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5: 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We discuss his evolution from being a child guitar prodigy with endorsements from Snarky Puppy to an international performing and recording artist. That's the next hour of Appalachian Vibes Radio Show from WNCW.

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2: I am part of a generation that has looked at things differently with housing and affordability. There's a line in there about how my grandpa paid off his house in the 60s, working the same job that I had when I was growing up, and it's different now, and it's just not something that happens really.
3: Like, so, the being able to buy a house.
2: Yeah, being able to buy a house has gotten much,
3: it feels like a dream. No, I hear you. Well, okay, so we had like 2000, we graduated, what, 2004, 2005?
2: 05, yeah.
3: Yeah, there's been a lot of things I think we've come up against. What have you, like, done to kind of overcome that?
2: I'm not sure how to answer that. There's a lot to overcome. Yeah. Just writing about it is helpful. And having, like, the communities that you're part of helps, but still don't have a house, so yeah. but one of these days.
3: Yeah. Okay. You got this. I can't wait to hear your song. We're gonna all believe in you for a house this year. I believe it. We're gonna okay. We're gonna believe together for you. We're gonna all believe it. When enough people put that energy into something, I believe it can happen. Yeah, so here we go.
2: All right, thank you. Yeah, I used to live in the Black Hills in South Dakota, and I worked for a bank out there, and I had friends who were trying to buy houses. They would get approved for the loan, but the houses were too expensive. There were no houses available for how much the homes were, so, or how much the loan was approved for. So this is kind of about that frustration, I guess.

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2: us. 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
3: I'm Reed Snow with Snow's Fine Meats and Provisions, and I support WEHC because they're public radio that truly supports and enriches Appalachia. 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
2: 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I'm your host, Amanda Bakke. My guest is Gabe Morales, a Virginia-born Venezuelan-American composer, jazz and blues guitarist, now residing in New York City. He was a child prodigy who's grown to perform all over the world.
4: My name is Gabriel Morales, or Gabe Morales. I consider myself first and foremost like a writer, songwriter, composer, and deeply passionate about production, and obviously a guitarist is my primary instrument and vocals as well. But so it really falls under composer, songwriter, guitarist. I think at this point in time, I do a lot of engineering on my own as well. So
5: do you go by Gabe normally?
4: Yeah, I went, you know, it's funny. It's my name is Gabriel Morales, but like when I first started playing in Roanoke, Tad Dickens put me in the paper as Gabe Morales. And it was just one of those things where it's like convenient and it works for billing purposes. It's just easier to say if it's like a festival, you know, it kind of just stuck.
5: You can say it for white people.
4: Well, you know, it's just one of those things where like you rarely hear it said the way that it was maybe said in my home. So
5: how old were you when you started playing guitar? Cause you were quite young.
4: Yeah. I think I was around when I first picked up a guitar and started learning, was around maybe 9 years old. You know, I had access to guitars from my dad when I was really little. So that like that exposure to the instrument was there at an earlier age. But yeah, 9 was around the time I think I got my first electric guitar and really just started practicing and falling in love with the instrument. So
5: your dad played?
4: Yeah. My dad plays like rhythm guitar, and he has a really deep aptitude for music and like coming up with beautiful melodies and writing songs. And that definitely inspired me from a young age, just having that direct exposure to someone playing guitar. And I always wanted to just like play rhythm guitar like him. But when I started playing, he wanted me to pursue it in a way that would obviously be a challenge for a younger kid. So that you're not just setting your goals too low, you know, you want to just push your learning opportunities if possible.
5: So was he your first teacher then?
4: Yeah, effectively. I think probably when I was like 5 or 6 years old, I got like a little acoustic guitar when I was really little. And, you know, he would write out little tabs for me and try to get me to learn the chords. And I had these little stickers on the guitar too, to like see where to put my fingers. So yeah, he was definitely my first teacher in that regard.
5: I'm just surprised to hear that. So I know your older brother, Alejandro, but I just had no idea that, cause he would talk to me about you being such a talented player and was showing me videos then. Mm-hmm. And it was quite impressive. Even, you know, a decade ago. So I can't imagine the growth that you've reached, but he never mentioned that your dad played. And that's really interesting to me.
4: Yeah. I mean, I think we both got our first exposure through our dad 100%, just because he had this old nylon guitar that just kind of just always been in our lives since my parents moved to the States from Venezuela. And so I think my brother also had his own attitude with the instrument. And so he got like his first electric guitar when I got my tiny little acoustic guitar when I was like 5 or something. So I think that's probably the root of both of our, you know, exposure to that instrument.
5: I didn't even know that he played. I had no idea.
4: No. Yeah. Like in high school, he played a little bit. Yeah. No, I have very strong memories of him playing as well. You know, playing Nirvana or something like that. Like Blink when it, you know, like Sublime or something like that.
5: everything I grew up with.
4: Of course. Yeah, absolutely.
5: So you start playing when you're nine. How long is it before you start writing your own songs and stuff?
4: Not long. I started playing when I was nine, basically was just really passionate about anything rock guitar related. And I had like a little book that I would start learning. And I would just like learn solos and learn recordings and play with them. And I think it just was this aspect of like, oh, like rock stars are just out here like writing their own music. And that's kind of also what's making them really special, especially being a fan of someone like, you know, like a group like Led Zeppelin or Queen or something like at that age. So I think I started writing when I was 10 because I sang my first original song at like a talent show at elementary school, I think in fourth grade.
5: Well, do you remember the first song that you wrote?
4: Oh, yeah. It was something cheesy, but like, you know, I like for a 10-year-old, like honestly, props, because it was like a love song. It wasn't like a piney love song. It was like a preachy love song where it's like you need love to like, what was it? It was like you need love to like help you heal or like make you like feel or like understand what it was like, stuff like that. It was really funny that came out of my head at that time. Yeah, it was definitely coming from someplace. And I always wonder where that was, you know, because I just like definitely had a notebook and, you know, like a ruled notebook. It was like writing out my little song and verses and choruses. And yeah.
5: Oh my God. I would love to see what you wrote. I believe that children are a little closer to the veil than we are as adults. And so you're more than likely just like channeling some really good, you know, information from the universe for humanity.
4: Totally. I do think that a lot of my life experience and just exposure and like just kind of just sucking up experience around me was key to how I felt music at the time. And to a lesser extent now, obviously, but like as a kid, you're just like, you feel things really strongly sometimes.
5: So who are your biggest influences, your musical influences?
4: Ooh. Oh man, that's a tough one. It changes based on eras, but I think if I have to pick some overarching ones, yeah. I mean, I grew up with, say, like B.B. King and Albert King, Freddie King as like electric guitar heroes at a time, you know, but then like in terms of artistic heroes that have arched over longer periods of times, like childhood heroes, Snarky Puppy were like, those guys were essential in how I like formed my conception of artistic musicians and people who were, you know, writing things that were maybe less mainstream. So that group, which if you're not familiar, it's just like an international like instrumental band. Like when I first played with them when I was a kid, it was like when I was before Family Dinner, that it's just like I started obsessing about their deal. And they also exposed me to a lot of other things. So people like that, I mean, anything from Elis Regina and Tom Jobim or to like Venezuelan artists like Antonio Lauro, great Venezuelan classical guitar composer. Man, that's so hard. Magda Yaniku is a great composer, leads a band called Banda Magda. She's an amazing arranger, composer. You know, one of my heroes now, present day, is Jean Baptiste, who used to very recently was the leader on The Late Show with Stephen Colbert. But he's just like a consummate musician, virtuosic instrumentalist, but also just like a really beautiful human spirit. Of just like connecting people and bringing love and joy. Just a really beautiful thing that he brings. And he has a really great combination of the things that I think make an artist really special. It's like, it's not just that he has a big personality. It's that it's like bolstered by the years of experience and training and study that and passion for music. So I really love Jean Baptiste. Yeah.
5: So tell me a little bit about playing with Snarky Puppy and how you got into that, because you were at the music lab in Roanoke, right?
4: Absolutely. Yeah, no, totally. I started at the music lab basically right before the beginning of my sixth grade. year. That's a weird way to say it. Right before I started sixth grade. So fall of that year, I just turned 12. And, you know, I was just kind of soaking up all the information at the music lab. Beautiful resource that Roanoke is like. It's such a beautiful thing that Roanoke has that available. I mean, my niece is in the music lab now. Like, it has a legacy at this point. So I was there soaking up information, and basically Tia Fuller was playing a show at the Jefferson Center. Tia Fuller, the saxophonist at the time, was in Beyonce's band. And so basically she needed a band to like, to play her masterclass, and Snarky was playing a show in town at the time, and they were hanging out, and they were just like in the studio, and I met them, and I met Michael, and I told him I like Led Zeppelin. So I played Over the Hills and Far Away on acoustic guitar for him. And he was like, oh, that's sick, man. Like great, you know? And then after that, I told him, I was like, oh, that's awesome. Like, I hope you have a good show tonight. And it was at Martin's, and they were like, you should come sit in. I was like, it's a Thursday at 10:30 PM. I'm 12. Like, you know what I mean? It was one of those things, to me, it didn't add up, but my dad was there, and he was kind of like, you should do it. And we were just talking through songs to play and all of this stuff. And I was just kind of internally freaking out because it's these older musicians that I would never think are trying to play with me, like, are asking me to come to their gig. And for them, it's obviously very casual. But eventually we settle on it. My dad's like, yeah, he'll be there. And I'm just like jelly in the elevator getting ready to go to this gig. So yeah, and that kind of set the wheels in motion, because then I had to go home. I'd never played Red House by Jimi Hendrix before, and I had to like find it on YouTube and like listen to it, learn it, you know. And then my parents take me, and it's also, mind you, the extra layer to this experience is that I've never been to a bar or venue for that matter. My parents are taking me. It's around Halloween at Martin's, and you've been to Martin's like in October. People are turning up. People are like having a good time. People are, you know, kind of getting into it. And like, it's just, you know, it was a really kind of hilarious scene as a 12-year-old to walk into with his parents, just like freshly into this. And yeah, you know, that was basically how that led into that. And then I sat in with them, great experience. And yeah, we stayed in touch, and like that relationship developed from there.
5: So you played with them on that album that was recorded at the Jefferson Center.
4: Yes.
5: Like later on, they came back, yeah, and did this show.
4: I met them in 2010. I played with them in 2010. I played with them several times whenever they would come through town. Michael had a family dinner series here in New York at Rockwood Music Hall, where he would invite artists to basically come, and they would learn their music, and it would be this like beautiful, like just like fun sharing of music. And then Dylan Locke basically made it happen. Dylan Locke, the former artistic director of the Jefferson Center, he, you know, found the money, convinced Mike. Like, Mike was on the fence about it, like, because he just financially, like, and logistically, it was kind of like ridiculous. Dylan put a lot of work into figuring out how to make that happen. And yeah, so of course, when they were coming through, it was like, yeah, like, of course I want to at least be around. But then Dylan and Mike asked if I'd be willing to play on a song with now my friend Jaina Brown, who was, you know, Jaina was like 11 at the time and I was 14. So we were babies. I mean, Jaina was baby, but she, you know, already sounded amazing. So it was like a no brainer. Also though, a funny thing is I was pushing the camera on the album for some of the sessions. Because, you know, they needed basically a dolly operator for one of the crane cameras in the back of the shot. And so they would have like some younger students like interning, like do it. And so one of them, well, the one where Layla Hathaway sings a chord, I was pushing the dolly, and Simon, now a friend, Simon, it was like, stop. You know, it's like, stop. Everybody freaked out because we're like, I'm pushing this and I just heard a chord like being sung. So that was like a weird layer to that period of time, because I got to play on the live show, but also I was working a little bit during this, you know? Yeah. Like Layla Hathaway came out for that song and she looked at me like, she was like, she looked a little confused that I was pushing the camera, but then just kind of went and did her thing.
5: I had no idea that Dylan Locke set that all up. That is incredible.
4: Yeah. Yeah. Because it was basically that Michael wanted to figure out some way to do a live album with all these artists, but it was really just like, you know, this is financially going to be kind of ridiculous, and logistically getting everybody necessary, finding the space. Like, there's a lot of pieces, and Dylan was an essential piece. Obviously, all of the staff, especially at that time, like people like Fred Pryor, you know, Cyrus, mm-hmm. all of these people were really like key. Dylan is, you know, Dylan just a key player of just like pushing that to really happen. Yeah. So, I mean, that dude deserves the credit, like so much credit for that actually happening, you know.
5: And that won a Grammy. Yeah.
4: Yeah. Yeah. So the song with Layla Hathaway, won the Grammy for Best R&B Performance in 2013. Yeah.
5: So let's talk about Smoke.
4: Absolutely. So Smoke was an interesting single to release in 2021 because it was written several years earlier, probably when I was like 18 or 19. And I think I wrote that song. I was at a time where I was still trying to play more like blues. I was still trying to play mostly like blues sounding music, but also incorporating more songwriting craft into it. Just, you know, simple things with like, okay, this is not going to be an AAB, like, or, you know, just like a blues, traditional blues form, but it's going to have like verses and choruses and maybe a bridge. And with that song, I definitely would hear like a drummer like James Gadson or Nate Smith or something and think like, okay, that's kind of the ballpark of the groove that I want. And then I think riffs were a really natural progression for me coming from blues guitarists and like Led Zeppelin, very riff specific music. So that was just like, cool, found a riff that I like, it grooves, like it's bluesy, but it's also the foundation of a song. And then thematically, the lyrics came a bit later because I kind of had to really extract the meaning from it, because I think I was thinking of like politics at the time, and just like I was thinking of politics and the ambiguity in relationships, you know, like ambiguity and interpersonal relationships where you would think communication is maybe pretty good and it's actually not, or, you know, just like people wanting certain things, but self-sabotaging. Or I was thinking about a lot of those things at the time, which is also really funny to look back on several years later, being like, why was I thinking about that at like 18, you know? But yeah, so I think those were important pieces to the thematic foundation. But yeah, so that song was recorded partially in 2019. My first semester at Oberlin had ended. And yeah, we have these winter term projects at Oberlin that you have to do as part of your degree requirement. And I basically took my first one. I was like, okay, I'm not going to like go abroad or do something. I'm just like going to spend this winter term like writing songs. And I made that my project.

0: That was Smoke by Gabe Morales. 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
0: 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I'm your host, Amanda Bakke. My last guest is Violet Bell, an Americana and folk duo based out of Durham, North Carolina, featuring singer-songwriter Lizzie Ross and multi-instrumentalist Omar Lopez. Their music blends traditional roots, bluegrass, and storytelling.
2: I am Lizzie Ross. I am a songwriter and a singer, and I play the guitar and the banjo, and you can throw some things with strings at me and I'll do okay.
3: And my name is Omar Ruiz Lopez, and I'm a multi-instrumentalist and composer in this duo, Violet Bell. And I like to play violin, guitar, cello, banjo, mandolin, all the things with strings.
0: So you guys have a really interesting origin story. Could you share that with us?
2: Totally. So I had been living in Nashville for a while, and I came back to North Carolina and I got a 9-to-5 job. I'm too weird to make music in Nashville. And so I would go cut loose at this dance class. And one of the things I loved about it was that you couldn't talk to anyone while you were dancing. So it wasn't like you would go to dance class and people would try to hit on you. It was just like you would go into the room, everybody would be dancing. It was ecstatic dance. So it's a bunch of hippies freaking out, dancing in whatever way they want to dance. Some of them are lyrical, beautiful dancers. Some people are like rolling around on the floor. And there's this woman there

0: split up at a 10. Who are you talking about?
1: This woman you're talking about, Emily. God. Yeah. She says, "Do you know this violinist somewhere?" It's so funny. Like we remained friends after our split. We just knew we weren't good for each other, and but we still have this beautiful son together, and we just knew that we had to care for him. And I was playing with a lot of people in the area. That's one of the reasons why I moved to Chapel Hill 11 years ago, was for the music scene. When she told me about Lizzie Ross, because I had heard about Lizzie Ross. Lizzie Ross is back in town. Here are my numbers. And I was like, yes. So when Lizzie called me, you know, it was very non-committal.
0: Yeah, what did I say?
1: I was like, yes. Yes, let's play. Let's hang out.
2: I would love to hear about Elephant Heart.
0: This is a song off of our album, Honey in My Heart, which we recorded in 2018 and we released in 2019. It was our first studio album and it was an amazing experience to be in the studio together. We recorded it live. So Omar and I, you know, in this version of the recording, I'm playing the guitar, I'm singing, Omar's standing next to me. You know, we later on got to add some overdubs. So Reese Palmer and Shauna Tucker are singing harmonies beautifully. And got some amazing musicians that we just really love from the Triangle playing on this track. Shout out to Joe McPhail and Dylan Turner and Austin McCall and Daniel Jambo. This song is a song that I had written. It was another one of those songs that actually just kind of came in like all at once in a day. And it's a song about, you know, being in a relationship and knowing that even though it's the painful choice, it's the right choice to move on. You know, it's the thing that hurts today, but it's gonna make life better in the long run to say goodbye.
1: This is one of those songs that when Lizzie and I met, she brought this song that day to hear its evolution from its first iteration to version that's on our full length, Honey in My Heart. I'm so proud of it. And so like, this is why I make music, is to watch and listen to beautiful pieces of music like that evolve. And
0: you were such a part of that evolution. I mean, that was so cool, like to see your interpretation of the song I had written and, you know, kind of like bringing a black and white photo to color and like adding all of these arrangement details that made it pop.

0: You know, I moved to the States from Puerto Rico, where I lived up until I was almost 14 years old. You know, and Puerto Rico is a colony of the United States, like a place that was colonized by Spanish, you know, so-called explorers and pillaged. And there's a whole history there. So then moving to the States as a teenager, for the first time seeing segregation in Southwest Florida, where I lived for 10 years, you didn't see a lot of mixing, and it was kind of weird. And
1: that was different than Puerto Rico.
0: That was a little different than Puerto Rico. And then being here in the South, when I would venture outside for gigs, yeah, there were some times where I heard racial slurs used around me. For example, this one time I was told not to say anything about it because there were more of them. And to get me out of that would have been...
1: It would have been like you would have been in physical danger.
0: Yes.
1: Yeah.
0: And two of the guys ended up getting arrested for murder charges not long after that. So, you know, I'm not making this up.
1: Part of what you're saying is your entree into this predominantly white world of like Americana and country music and even classical music was like your skill on the violin.
0: Oh, so much of it is dictated by my worth. You know, for so long I let my worth be tied up in how well I played my instrument.
1: Wow. Yeah. And your ability to like perform that in order to be worthy or, you know, like pass muster somehow. And
2: I know what that's like too.
1: Yeah. I relate to that too, just as a woman. And I do feel like I've witnessed firsthand festival promoters, things people have said to me about people of color, about Omar that are connected to their skin color. And that is really weird for me. Because I don't know who they think they're talking to when they say things like that. I'm like, this is my partner in life and in music. Like, what are you? But yeah, that stuff does happen. Absolutely.
0: I think also it's funny because I think one of the reasons why I got into playing music professionally and seriously is because I totally wanted to rewrite. I still want to rewrite that story. And I'm just as good as anybody up there, and I can do that. And I can help bring joy and elation to the listeners too, and make them feel the same things that I feel when I listen to music, just as well as anybody else up there.
1: Doesn't matter what color you are.
0: Doesn't matter. Yeah. Definitely doesn't matter.
1: It was after, right after George Floyd had been murdered. And I wasn't trying to write a song about it. It was one of those songs that like kind of came to me and hit me over the head. I was feeling like, you know, radio listeners, I'm a like blonde haired, blue eyed white lady who lives in North Carolina. And I was feeling like there was so much to say and so much to do about what was wrong with George Floyd's murder and the murder of so many other people of color.
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4: 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I'm your host, Amanda Bakke. If you're just tuning in, my guest is Willie Gurley, owner, engineer, and artist at Fainting Goat Studios.
5: In my dreams came a few months later, and they just happened. I have no control. So it is, I think, this tonal quality of how it's put together and how it's arranged and the way everything sounds is a lot more put together. It's a lot more, oh, I can do this. That was me. The first song was like, can I do this? The second song was like, well, everybody loved it. And you know what? I kind of like it too. And yeah, I think I can do this because I sent it to a guy who is a very well highly acclaimed, I guess you could say, record producer. And one of my favorite mixing engineers, his name is Daryl Thorpe. And he's done, I'm not going to do a bunch of name drops, but a lot of my favorite records that I ever listened to, he usually was like the guy who either recorded it or mixed it. So I just kind of found him on Facebook and sent him a message and asked him some opinions. And he was like, yeah, you know, this is... He had nothing but good things to say. And so the other producer had very positive things to say about, like, the mixing and the mastering and the arrangement and the music. Kind of dinged me on my lyrics a little bit, if we're going to be honest. But that's just his opinion.
2: Yeah.
5: And you got to remember that, no matter who says it to you. If you're an artist, you have to remember that you're writing how you feel or you're trying to get your message across. You're never going to be able to ever please everybody. Or no matter how you say something, everybody's never going to be able to just understand. They're always going to interpret it the way they want to interpret it, and that's their business, you know. So
2: what was the lyric he
5: just his main thing was, like, he didn't get too specific, but it was something like along the lines of, for some songs, lyrics that don't necessarily make the most sense, it's absolutely fine, and it's just kind of goes with the vibe of the song, and that's cool, he said, and if that's what you're doing, that's cool, he said it. But I should be able to read these lyrics like a poem without any music and feel like I understand what you're telling me. And I was like, I definitely understand what you mean, however, I've already basically finished it, and I don't feel like changing it. But I'm going to take that piece of knowledge that you gave me. I now know that that's what somebody like him...
2: And in the future.
5: ...looks for. Like, mm-hmm. That was not what I was expecting him to ding me on.
2: Yeah.
5: You know, I have all kinds of other people like that, too, that I think are a couple of steps further ahead of where I am. And I try to... I want them to see... One, see me as a peer, not just like some bottom feeder or whatever they think.
2: No.
5: You know what I mean? So I try to always approach people from an aspect of, hey, let's like try to do some business together, or what is your opinion on this? I try not to ever just ask things from people up front. And I went to Nashville for that NAMM show. I told you I met that president of Personas, Jim Odom. I also, by accident, ended up staying at the house of my friend Dan Hodges, who is Dan Hodges Music Publishing. He has done all kinds of the most famous people. And again, I don't like name dropping a bunch. You can go look him up and follow him on Facebook and support his business if you are into that. But Griffin said that I sent his song Preserve to, that's the person that I sent it to.
2: Okay, cool.
5: He knows what a good industry song sounds like. He knows what at least people at that level of business, like with Sony Music Corporation and all that, he knows what they're looking for because he does business with them every day. So he's kind of like my little window into how far off the mark am I?
2: Would you do it if they didn't like it?
5: Do you mean like, do I send them stuff that I know they don't like?
2: No, I mean like you said... you wrote your first song and then people liked it. You got positive feedback, but had you not received that positive feedback, or had they said, this is trash, I hate it, would you have made another song?
5: I don't think it would have stopped me from making another song because I just don't, I don't feel like that's who I am. Like, I don't really care that much about your opinion. I mean, you can tell me, I'd love to hear it. And I don't mean you specifically, I mean just people in general.
2: I understand.
5: But I know that you're never going to make everybody happy. And no matter what you put out, as long as you feel good about it, somebody else is going to like it too. And maybe the only person that likes it is the only person that needs to hear whatever message you're trying to get across. And that's fine too.
2: So do you ever feel like all the analyzing, because I can see your engineer brain working, trying to categorize and like specify and target the right number. Like how many times should I say a truck in a country song?
5: I try not to do that.
2: I'm being facetious, but you understand what I'm saying?
5: Well, as far as putting the words and stuff like that together, Chris Cornell is one of my favorites of all time. And I don't really know much about writing songs because I don't even like writing poems. I like reading a lot, but I never really was fond of just I wasn't a person who just sits down and writes. Like some people are, I got to write in my diary or my journal or whatever. Mm-hmm. You know, I never had any interest in doing that. But I learn things about writing songs from the people that come in here. I learn from everybody, no matter how good they are. They all have do stuff a little weird or differently. Somebody has like their own little spin on something. But Chris Cornell said in a video one time, like, I try not to edit too much. I just write it down and, you know, that's what it is. I might just rearrange the order or something. But I try not to edit too much. So I basically just hum along to what my guitar part is until I get a word that I like. And then that's like a concept. Hmm. And then I just try to build around the concept until I get like a good verse or a good chorus. And then I just try to write another part. And I try to keep it simple enough to where it doesn't have to be the most complex thing ever. You know, I just try to use simple, easy things that I can play out, stuff that transitions and moves well together. And I like to reuse lines and concepts, maybe like the last two lines of the first verse is also the last two lines of the second verse. One of my favorite songwriting techniques is to have everything, introduce every part individually, and then at the end have them all overlap, you know. And if your songs have too many different chord changes, you can't do that because they don't fit together on top of each other. So I like to use my arranging and my structuring to keep my songs cool and unique and interesting rather than sitting alone in my bedroom trying to come up, because that's something I see people get caught up with on their own all the time, is like they hear how a song should be in their head, but they are maybe by themselves and they just play like they feel like they have to play everything on the guitar. Guitar, however you want to say it.
2: We're in Bedford, Virginia. Tell everybody where we are.
5: Listen, Bedford, Virginia. I hear so many different ways of saying all the different names of instruments that I kind of adopt all of them.
2: Guitar. So. That's what I call it.
5: Yeah, so I try to use layers to keep things interesting, you know, nothing new.
2: But what is In My Dreams about? Who's in your dreams?
5: Well, actually, this one's funny. This one is not about love like you might think it is. This was just an out of a conversation.
2: He had a dream about a devil.
5: Yeah, Griffin's one of my favorites. Griffin and Carly and Camry and all of them and the team they were talking about in the other interview, they're like one of my other up-and-coming teams. Like, cool. They can bust out just as good a song as anybody. But In My Dreams is about, we had this waitress this one time at the Clam, my parents' restaurant. It's called Clam Diggers. She started working there, and I like to kind of mess with everybody and kind of see what their level of personality is. And one of the questions I always ask people that I meet, could be strangers at a show just trying to talk to me. Could customers that come in here for the first time, doesn't matter. Same question. I have a lot of questions I ask on repeat. One of them is, what do you do? Do you sing or do you play? And when the people say, no, I don't play anything, I say, well, you must be a pretty great singer then if you don't play anything. You know, and they go, well, you know, I sing in the shower or whatever, or I sing in my car. And I go, see, I knew it. You know, I knew you could sing. Go ahead and sing me something. And it's a challenge. Yeah, just to see, like,
2: how will they respond?
5: Because you'll be surprised at who will do it. Sometimes the most shy people that you would think, oh, they're never going to do it, is will blow you away. And you just be like, man, I did not see that coming. How awesome is that? So I've found that artists and musicians that really love it and will take every opportunity that they can to sing you something, whether they think they're good or not. So I asked this girl when she started working the same kind of questions. What do you play? Oh, you know, I don't play anything. So you must be a pretty great singer then. Oh, well, you know, I used to sing a long time ago, but, you know, I don't sing anymore. And I was like, well, sing me something. You know, and she said, she did something. She just did some kind of like little bluesy run and she used the words In My Dreams. And I went, huh. She was just this like little 3-second clip. Came out sounding cool. And I didn't like use her melody or rhythm or anything that I just thought those words were funny and it stuck with me that she just did it right there on the spot, you know, because I wasn't expecting her to.
2: Yeah.
5: So I don't know. It just came out. It just happened. And it's just a story about a person who is lost and just needs a little bit of help because she had her problems. That's why she was up here. She's getting away from the bad people. And so she was getting her life back on track. Yeah.
2: Yeah.
5: And, you know, so with that as a little bit of a backstory, I was like, you know, this person is so nice and like such a spiritual person. Mm-hmm. And she's like, she'll do anything to help you kind of a thing. Like, it's a shame all these terrible things happened.
2: Yeah.
5: You know, so it's kind of like a, just somebody who needs a chance. Somebody who is like, you know, if you just extend your hand, you know, you can get somebody out of a bad situation if you just help somebody when they ask you for it.

0: It's just a story. It's just a song I enjoyed making, really. Did I think about any of that when I actually wrote anything down? No, I did not.
1: Assigned meaning later.
0: No, that is just how my brain associated it at this time. So let's just be very clear about that.
1: We have completely made this up right now.
0: Yeah, well, no, kidding. I think it's important to make sure people understand things like that, because a lot of the interviews and stuff that you see on TV or YouTube or whatever about the person that you like, whatever, it's like, that one time they said that one time, that one day. They probably don't even remember saying that. You know, who knows if that's really how they genuinely feel sometimes, or if right. they were just messing around. And I like it when people like to tell me what my song's about. It cracks me up because I don't know, right? And they're like, this is obviously what it was about, right? And I'm like, sure.
1: Yeah, you nailed it.
0: You got it. Great job.
1: Star.
0: I'm not a...
1: Jerk.
0: Thank you. I try not to be a jerk, but, you know, just internally I'm laughing at, like, man, it's crazy. Like, how did their brain even come up with this? That's fascinating.
2: That was Willie Gurley, owner and engineer of Fainting Goat Studios. 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Thank you to my guests, and a special thanks to Pellmeyer the Band for the intro and outro music. 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You can also catch up on past episodes there. I'm Amanda Bakke. I'll see y'all next Saturday at 6 a.m. for the full hour of Appalachian Vibes from WNCW.
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Begin the show, as I often do, with songs about music, singing, and or the radio. First up was Hayes Carl's Sake of the Song from his brand new release, Lovers and Leavers. We then heard from Gillian Welch and David Rawlings, I Want to Sing That Rock and Roll. And I closed that set with Ellis Paul's Jukebox on My Grave. Thanks for tuning in.

I began that set with Rodney Crowell on the title song from his Sex and Gasoline release. Followed that up with Bonnie Raitt's Marriage Made in Hollywood from her Slipstream CD, and closed that set with Iris DeMent's Wasteland of the Free from her The Way I Should album. This is Rise Up Singing, WEHC 90.7, and I'm your host, Steve Fisher, broadcasting from the Allison Studio on the Emory and Henry College campus. And for that last hard, depressing set about the state of our public culture, I'm in the mood for some songs about kindness and loving relationships. Here are a few of my favorites.

0: His name is Robert Earl Keen Jr. From his CD, Walking Distance. Before that, we heard from Mary Gaucher, Soft Place to Land, from her Between Daylight and Dawn release. Bill Staines, Once We Walked, from his Old Dogs album. And I began that set with Fred Small, If I Were Taken Now, from his Everything Possible release. I'm Steve Fisher, and you're listening to Rise Up Singing. All sorts of wonderful things happening throughout the week on Solar Power WHC 90.7. 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
1: Gene, you have some songs. You have some lovely songs. Why don't you sing one? You sing one with me.
2: Why don't we sing one of our duets we used to do? You don't remember Who Killed Cock Robin?
1: Oh, yeah. I do remember that. I mean, I remember all the songs that are 500 years old.
2: I can see their smiles. You all can sing, too.
1: Well, this is a lovely song.
2: Give me a higher key.
1: Too high? All right, sure. I just moved my capo up. It's easy as the dickens. Ooh, oh, you sing this. You start. Now, this is where she tries to catch me by giving me all sorts of difficult
2: verses. I'm not even remember the questions after all these years.

0: I don't know. Who made his coffin?
1: The quail.
0: The whale?
1: The quail. Or the whale.
0: Oh, the quail. I said the quail with my hammer and my nail. It was I. I want to say something right here. I have sung this song with Gene on 1,000 performances, on 7 records, and 89 broadcasts. She has never asked me who built his coffin.
1: Well, I just remember verses as they come back to me, you know.
0: Thanks.
1: It's a pretty song. Now, don't ruin it.

0: don't know who dug his grave. I wish I knew. Who did?
1: The crow with my little
0: The crow with a spade and hoe, of course. I said the crow with my little spade and hoe. It was I. We better bring this to an end. I see I'm in terrible company here.
1: Who dug his grave? No.

0: I began that set with Gene Ritchie and Oscar Brand, Who Killed Cock Robin, from the tribute CD to Gene Ritchie. The CD is entitled Dear Gene, Artists Celebrate Gene Ritchie. We then heard David Francie's Red Winged Blackbird from his Torn String Door CD. And I closed that set with another cut from the Gene Ritchie tribute CD, this one by John McCutcheon and his version of Hummingbird. This is Rise Up Singing on WHC 90.7, and I'm your host, Steve Fisher.
1: Okay, this one's for Gabby.

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0: You know, there was a lady that told us we were a team all those years ago.
1: She did, yeah. Jesse Finley.
0: Jesse Finley, yep. Mm-hmm. Yep, and here we are. We're still a team.
1: We just had an anniversary.
0: We did.
1: Yeah, 21 years.
0: Yeah. What we do, we went out to eat.
1: Well, yeah, and look, folks out there in Radio Land.
0: Like I needed that.
1: Our friends in Mountain City know we talk about this a lot, but, you know, we get along really well, and we don't fight.
0: We never have. And I trust that we never will.
1: Yeah, we have not even arguments, disagreements, but it's always in...
0: Very respectful.
1: Yes. And, so we're thankful.
0: In love.
1: And we know that's rare, but we feel very blessed by that. Yeah. So let's
0: don't change anything.
1: No. Let's have some music tonight.
0: Yeah, tonight I'm playing the Black Keys and their take on Junior Kimbrough's music, which was an album that came out, I can't tell you what year I could find out, called Chulahoma.
1: Chulahoma. Mm-hmm.
0: It's way soulful.
1: Way. And
0: speaking of soulful.
1: We are hearing Mavis Staples from her recording in 2004, Have a Little Faith, one of the most soulful singers I've ever heard.
0: It's going to be a good show.
1: Yeah.
0: You ready?
1: Let's do it.
0: Here we go.

0: 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And we are the voice of Southwest Virginia.
1: And
0: we are solar-powered.
1: Solar-powered. Solar-powered.
0: If you're going north or south,
1: On I-81
0: at exit 26.
1: You will see the
0: look panel. Up on the hill. There they are.
1: Yep.
0: In all their glory.
1: The panels that
0: are paving the way.
1: That's right.
0: Sending the radio signal out through the power of the sun.
1: Mm-hmm.
0: I'm all about it.
1: I am too.
0: I mean, I didn't pay for it, but I'm glad
1: well,
0: it's there.
1: Well, sunlight
0: is
1: always there and free.
0: Thus far.
1: So anyway, we're listening tonight to Mavis Staples, her 2004 recording, Step Into the... Oh, no, Have a Little Faith. We heard Step
0: Faith.
1: Into the Light at the beginning of that set.
0: Right.
1: And I just love to hear Mavis sing. We heard her sing in person at the Barter several years
0: it's
1: ago.
0: It's been a couple years back.
1: Well, maybe 10.
0: Yeah.
1: It's been a long time.
0: Yeah.
1: But, man, she...
0: Great show.
1: She's...
0: And she's still doing it.
1: Oh, she's still doing it?
0: She's still doing it.
1: Yeah.
0: Good night.
1: Maybe there's hope for us yet.
0: I hope so. Let's listen to music.
1: Let's do.
0: Here we go.

0: I love it.
1: Junior, wow.
0: The Black Keys doing Junior Kimbrough.
1: Yeah.
0: Meet Me in the City.
1: That's really good music.
0: Do you like it?
1: Yeah. So, if you're just tuning in, you're listening to the Retroclectic Radio Show with your hosts, David and Ann Ledgerwood, right here on 90.7 FM and WHC and WISE-FM 90.5.
0: Yeah.
1: And I found out something interesting.
0: Uh-oh.
1: Yeah. Guess how old Mavis Staples is?
0: good night. Summer of Soul. She's got to be in her 80s, probably.
1: 87.
0: Wow.
1: Still singing.
0: Yeah, still at it. Great.
1: So,
0: good
1: another
0: for her.
1: Bit of information. What famous singer-songwriter did she have a romantic relationship with during the early 1960s?
0: Harry Belafonte.
1: No.
0: Al Green.
1: No.
0: Stevie Wonder.
1: Mm-mm.
0: I'm up.
1: And he even went as far as to ask for her hand.
0: Ray Charles.
1: Ask for her hand in marriage.
0: Oh, gosh.
1: Very famous political songwriter.
0: Very political songwriter.
1: Bob Dylan.
0: No.
1: Yes, sir.
0: No.
1: Yes.
0: You are kidding me.
1: I found that out.
0: Girlfriend.
1: That's right. He even asked Pop Staples for her hand in marriage, but she turned him down because she thought they were too young.
0: Oh, for crying.
1: But they remained friends.
0: Wow. How cool is that?
1: They have remained friends.
0: That's great. That's great. Yeah. Well, we better play music.
1: We had.
0: Here we go.
1: That's right.

0: You've been listening to the Retro Eclectic Radio Show with your host David Ann Ledgerwood here on Wednesday night. And we've got time for one more song. We're closing it out. We've been listening to Junior Kimbrough, songs played by the Black Keys, covered by the Black Keys, and also Mavis Staples. Andy's been playing Mavis from her recording.
1: 2004, Have a Little Faith. She is still touring.
0: That's incredible.
1: And she's 87 years old. So if you have an opportunity to go hear her, do it. She is a legend.
0: Oh, yeah, absolutely. Yeah.
1: Shout out to our friends at Mountain City.
0: And down at SWVRJ.
1: Yep.
0: Hope y'all are tuning in. And we'll see y'all back next Wednesday at the same time.
1: All right. God bless.
0: God bless.

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2: Hello and welcome to Newsday on the BBC World Service with Catherine Bjerrehanger in Nairobi and James Cocknell in London.
3: Russian officials have accused Ukraine of deliberately targeting civilians after a drone hit a busy beach on the Black Sea coast, killing at least seven people.
2: Three major European rivers see water levels fall significantly as heatwave conditions continue. Is this evidence of an acceleration of climate change? We'll hear from a senior United Nations official.
4: I think what people need to remember is that for every $1 spent on making ourselves more resilient to these kind of shocks, that yields $10 back in benefit.
3: And we'll get a regional reaction to the detained former Myanmar leader Aung San Suu Kyi being allowed a rare meeting with a Red Cross official. Does that suggest the military junta is under pressure? Those stories and more on the way on Newsday after the latest world news.
5: BBC News with Roisin Hasty. Britain's Maritime Security Agency says a cargo vessel has been struck by an unknown projectile in the Strait of Hormuz. The agency says the incident near Oman is being investigated without giving details on damage or injuries. It comes as the US and Iran make conflicting claims about whether they're engaged in talks. President Trump insisted on Monday that negotiations were happening right now. He said a deal must include the opening of the Strait of Hormuz and denuclearization.
6: I want to give them every last chance before decapitation. Very tough to do what we have planned, still planned. We'll see what happens. But it's a very, very tough thing to do. I think I'm very proud of the fact that I'll give people a chance. This is a big move. To do an attack that big on a country, I'd rather not do it.
5: Reports from Russia say a number of logistics and oil infrastructure facilities have come under attack by drones overnight. A warehouse was damaged by drones in Krasny Bor near Russia's second city, St. Petersburg. The regional governor said in a social media post that 15 drones were shot down. A coalition of 25 mostly Democrat-led states are suing the Trump administration over its imposition of the latest round of tariffs on 60 countries. Ian McWilliam has more details.
7: As one set of President Trump's tariffs expired a week ago, the administration declared a new round to be charged on goods imported from 60 countries and affecting the vast majority of U.S. imports. The new tariffs range from 10 to 12.5%. The White House alleged that those countries, including the European Union, were not doing enough to stop the export of goods produced with forced labor. A coalition of 25 U.S. states have now filed a lawsuit, arguing that the White House was using forced labor as a pretext to continue what it called an illegal tariff scheme. Despite earlier legal setbacks, President Trump has made tariffs a key part of his trade policy, to the despair of many businesses looking for a stable business environment.
5: The funeral will be held today for a Zimbabwean woman, Notabo Zandile Chuma, and her two daughters who were killed at their home in the UK last month. The father of the girls was arrested in South Africa, where he'd travelled to from England. Pumza Fulani reports.
8: Family members and friends have gathered at a local church in Bulawayo to say their final goodbyes to Notabo Zandile Chuma and her two daughters, 15-year-old Natalie and 5-year-old Nala. The three were found dead in their home on July 6th. An inquest that opened into their deaths said they died from head injuries.
5: Pumza Fulani with that report. You're listening to the latest world news from the BBC. Qatar, Egypt and Turkey mediating the truce in Gaza have criticised Israel after new strikes reportedly killed at least 18 people in the territory. It's unclear whether those killed were fighters or civilians. The mediators said the Israeli strikes were a breach of the truce agreement. Hamas controls the western coast of Gaza, while the Israeli Defence Minister Israel Katz said his forces now control 60 to 70% of the territory. The Venezuelan government has updated the number now known to have died in June's twin earthquakes to 6,125. The 7.2 and 7.5 magnitude earthquakes devastated Venezuela's northern coastline, in particular the state of La Guaira. Almost 17,000 people were injured. Tens of thousands are living in makeshift shelters. Devastating wildfires in southwestern France have uncovered hundreds of buried Second World War II shells in an evacuated village. Sophie Glass-Ryan reports.
9: Residents of Le Port, near Bordeaux, have now returned to their village after a huge forest fire tore through it, destroying more than 180 homes. But for some, their return was delayed, as demining experts dealt with the hidden cache of Second World War ammunition. Around 400 pieces of ordnance, including mortar shells and anti-tank shells, were discovered when the fire caused some of them to explode, with one shell reportedly going through a house. The explosives were described as a mixture of German and French munitions. The forest fire in the Gironde department has now been brought under control.
5: A group of British teenage girls who say they regularly experience extreme misogyny at school have sent a campaign film to the Prime Minister calling for change. In the short film, the girls from the northeast of England hold placards with comments boys have made about their bodies, as well as threats of violence and abuse. BBC News.
3: Thank you very much for that news. 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
2: In the programme today, we have stories on the Russia-Ukraine war, on the devastating impact of climate change, and about an extremely rare meeting with the outside world for the detained Nobel Peace Prize winner Aung San Suu Kyi in Myanmar.
3: As ever, you can send us your thoughts on that or anything you hear on Newsday. Our usual number is +447786205.
2: Russia has condemned what it says was a deliberate strike by Ukraine on civilians in broad daylight, with seven people, including three children, being killed in a drone attack on a Russian seaside resort. Ukraine has so far not commented on yesterday's strike, but over the last few months, the Ukrainian military has launched an increasing number of drone attacks into Russia, in some cases deep into Russia. Here's the BBC's diplomatic correspondent, James Landau.
10: In this war, both sides say they don't target civilians, but civilians are paying a price, even on the beach. The drone strike happened at a resort near Zhelenchik on the Black Sea coast. The authorities said seven were killed, including three children, with 40 wounded. Witnesses said there were no warning sirens. The sound of gunfire suggesting the drone may have been hit by air defenses or electronic jamming, according to Ukrainian media. But the governor of this region, which is popular with Russian holidaymakers, accused Ukraine of a deliberate strike on civilians. Russia's foreign ministry accused Ukraine and its allies of terrorism.
11: Vladimir Ilyich Putin!
10: No word yet from Russia's leader. Vladimir Putin was thousands of miles away in Siberia, enjoying the noisy adulation of hundreds of young people. No comment either from the authorities in Ukraine.
2: Well, the drone attack or strike and the deaths on the beach come after Ukrainian attacks on warehouses of Russia's largest online retailer, Wildberries. And in the last couple of hours, the governor of the Leningrad region in Russia has said that a warehouse facility had been hit by drones, though did not name the facility. Earlier, I spoke to Mykola Hryzhkovyan, the director of the Center for U.S.-Ukrainian Relations in Washington. And I began by asking for his reaction to those deaths of civilians on the beach.
12: My reaction to this is, you know, war. War is hell. There's collateral damage, unfortunately. And this beach was close to a military industrial facility, 300 yards away or 300 meters away. And, you know, a lot of this is the Russians' fault. These drones don't travel that quickly. The Russians see them on their radar. Why didn't they evacuate the beach? They saw where it was going. And this was Russian air defenses shooting them down. Why did they shoot them down over the beach? When Russian drones are incoming in Ukraine, there's alerts. People go into shelters. you know, this absolute irresponsibility on the part of the Russians.
2: But doesn't Ukraine have a responsibility to protect civilian lives?
12: They did not specifically target the beach. The drones, it's obvious from watching the video that they veered off course and that they were shot down by Russian air defenses over the beach.
2: It is all part of a broader attempt by Ukraine to take the war deep into Russia, is it not? You see also attacks on Wildberries, Russia's largest online retailer, drone attacks too in parts of Russia that simply hadn't been targeted before in recent months. That is something Ukraine is actively pursuing right now, it seems.
12: Correct. These are logistics hubs. They handle military equipment. The Wildberries had a whole line of military equipment, everything that you need for the special military operation. People were buying that online. That went from military clothing to protective gear to components for weaponry, for drones. They had 40,000 pieces of products that they were selling for military use. And there's also a lot of dual-use products in these warehouses. And dual-use products are internationally regulated because they can be used in the civilian market and the military market. So these are not strictly civilian targets. These targets all contribute to the war on Ukraine.
2: But there are civilian casualties in those warehouses, for example.
12: These are workers. They know where they're working. They know what products they handle. The Ukrainians took out a military manufacturer with several cruise missiles. There are workers killed there. They're civilians, but they're working for the military-industrial complex. It's the same thing with these warehouses.
2: One of the things you do is to advocate for better relations between Ukraine and the US, for more American support for Ukraine. Doesn't that get a little harder when people see children killed on a beach by a Ukrainian drone?
12: War is a terrible thing. Civilians are always in the way. Unfortunately, these are collateral casualties. We know that from World War II. We know that from the Dresden firestorm, where the Allies killed tens of thousands of civilians, unfortunately. And this is a war on that scale. And that's why our president, President Trump, is pressing for peace. And President Zelensky wants peace. The only one who doesn't want peace seems Vladimir Putin. And it's obvious that the Russians are purposely targeting civilian targets. The civilian targets that are unfortunately happen in Russia can be called collateral damage.
2: Do you see anything changing in the balance in terms of moving towards peace, whether it's on the ground, in terms of Russia's invasion inside Ukraine, or with these new longer-range Ukrainian drone strikes, or even at the negotiating table? Is anything fundamentally shifting right now?
12: There's hope that they fundamentally shift. The other day, Secretary Rubio, he said that the new tactics that the Ukrainians are using have shifted the situation significantly, and Washington is assessing if this opens a window for peace negotiations.
2: The views there of Mykola Hrytsikovyan, director of the Center for U.S.-Ukrainian Relations in Washington. And I'm just looking at a news agency flash, Reuters, quoting the Russian news agency TASS. The governor has said that five people have been killed and six injured in a drone attack on the Moscow region. So another, it seems, Ukrainian drone strike deep into Russia.
3: Record low rainfall and high temperatures continue to plague much of Europe. The River Rhine has fallen to historically low levels in several locations in Germany and the Netherlands as prolonged heat waves continue across Europe. In Hungary, the Danube River has fallen to its lowest level in 30 years. The droughts of the Danube is also causing serious disruption to power supplies in Serbia and Romania. that there was the sound of an explosion in the River Danube in Romania in an attempt to divert water to a nuclear power plant to keep it working. Meanwhile, South Korea recorded its highest ever temperature at the weekend. One city in Iran, Avaz, registered over 50 degrees Celsius last month. More than 70 countries have broken national temperature records over the past year. Well, earlier I spoke to Joanna McGregor, Chief of Strategy and UN Affairs at UN Climate Change, is tasked with coordinating the international response to climate change, including the 2015 Paris Agreement, the legally binding international treaty adopted by 195 countries. She gave me her assessment of the extreme weather affecting many parts of the world.
4: This isn't one isolated heat wave or disaster anymore. Climate impacts are escalating across every region. So we're seeing heat waves, flooding, drought, wildfire, rising seas and warming oceans. They're all intensified due to climate change. And in the last few months alone, we've seen wildfires in France and Spain, and now in Greece, blackouts in Libya, typhoons in China, crop loss in the US and in Europe, and flooding in Mozambique. So what we're seeing really is a swathe of these extreme events that are very, very clearly linked back to climate change.
3: Some people say this is down to the El Nino effect, warming sea levels in the Pacific. Does that account for what we're seeing?
4: No, not exactly. El Nino is amplifying risks, but doing so across the planet, which is already warmed by greenhouse gas emissions. So the underlying trend is clear across El Nino, neutral and La Nina years. The past 10 years were the hottest on record. So El Nino and other natural variability, they do help explain some of the timing and regional variation, but human-caused warming explains why today's heat waves are more frequent and intense.
3: We see in different parts of the world political leaders, elected leaders, challenging the science around climate change. When we see the news, when we turn on our televisions, open our mobile phones, and we see this extreme weather pattern, what would you say to political leaders today who are rowing back on some of those pledges when it comes to cutting down on emissions, for example?
4: Climate change is happening, and it's going to keep happening. It's not a matter of belief. And I do think actually that we are seeing leaders, and I'm personally seeing it when I'm meeting with ministers around the world, that they're starting to realize that although this topic might not be the most domestically favored topic, it is something that they must act on. And that's not just act in terms of reducing emissions, but they also need to support and protect their population by adapting to this changing world. Luckily, it's cheaper and easier than it's ever been before for them to do that. And in tandem, they, whilst doing so, they can increase growth, improve health, and it's essential for energy security. I think what people need to remember is that for every $1 spent on making ourselves more resilient to these kind of shocks that you mentioned earlier in the call, that yields $10 back in benefits. And I think that finally this message is cutting through to governments around the world.
3: That's quite a difficult message to get through to ordinary people as well, because as we see the energy shocks that have happened over the past few months when it comes to the Strait of Hormuz, the reduction, massive reduction in the shipments of oil and gas, people are seeing prices go up in their homes. And lots of people are thinking, well, we just need to try and get as much energy resources right now, use as much oil and gas as we can get it, rather than think about those long-term solutions.
4: So the economic costs are real, but actually, if you look at the data, and particularly giving an example from the UK, the costs of the energy transition are far less than the price volatility that relying solely on fossil fuel creates. And people are seeing that in their pockets. It's affecting their food shop costs, it's affecting their energy shop costs. But with the UK example, the costs in increase in energy actually would have been far greater had we not installed renewables over the last 5 years. I think the UK would have saved actually 7 million a day since the crisis in the Strait of Hormuz. And that's the same across many, many, many other places.
3: Give us a sense of where we're headed when it comes to the climate. If things don't change, it's hard to see them changing overnight. But where are we headed in the next 5 or 10 years?
4: Well, really from the UN's perspective, the Paris Agreement has been our answer to this crisis. And no country can kind of fight climate change alone. But we are making real progress. So before the Paris Agreement, we were on course for more than 4 degrees of warming. And it's now closer to 2.5 degrees. And I'm convinced that we can get it still lower. But what we need to do is ensure that the vast majority of countries that are behind the Paris Agreement are still taking action and doing as much as they possibly can each and every day.
3: That there was Joanna McGregor, Chief of Strategy and UN Affairs at UN Climate Change.
2: It's Newsday on the BBC World Service with Catherine in Nairobi and James in London, and also Sarah and I with the sports.
13: Good morning, Catherine. Good morning, James. The English FA has withdrew its support for FIFA President Gianni Infantino, as many nations did so. In a letter addressed to Infantino directly, UEFA even threatened legal action against Gianni Infantino's World Cup sell-off plan. Mauricio Pochettino has agreed to remain the manager of the United States men's team until 2030. The former Tottenham and Chelsea boss, who has been in the post since September 2024, led co-hosts US to the last 16 of this summer's World Cup. In tennis, 21-year-old Alexander Ayala made history by winning the Washington Open yesterday. Ayala beat the American Jessica Pegula in the final to become the first player from the Philippines to win a WTA title. In the men's, world number 10, Taylor Fritz claimed his first trophy since June last year. Fritz held off 19-year-old Spaniard Rafael Jodar in two sets. And Norway's Sigrid Haugset has taken over the yellow jersey in the Tour de France. It follows a remarkable solo breakaway on stage three yesterday. She became the first Norwegian to win a stage on the Tour.
2: Wow, quite a moment for Norwegian sport. Football, cycling, yeah. Sarah and I, thank you. More to come in 25 minutes or so.
3: This is Newsday. We're just talking a few minutes about the extreme weather being affecting many countries around the world. We mentioned South Korea, which has experienced record temperatures this summer. In the last few minutes, the AFP news agency reporting there that 16 people have been killed by heat in South Korea this summer. That's according to the Interior Ministry. So James, highlighting the impact of the high temperatures that many people are facing around the world. Now, let's turn to business. According to the Financial Times, Apple has launched a new legal challenge against the UK's latest attempt to create a so-called backdoor to access encrypted customer data, a year after the Home Office agreed to drop a previous order foiling a row with Washington. Davide Giglioni, our business reporter, is in the studio with us today. So, Davide, just explain what a backdoor is.
14: Well, a backdoor, or a master key, is a way for security services to get access to encrypted data if they need to. Now, to do that, the UK government reportedly issued what's called a technical capability notice, which is basically a system normally used to investigate serious crimes by basically forcing companies to provide the UK security services with access to customer data. Now, Apple doesn't seem too happy about it. And the key argument is, can you actually have a strong encryption, strong protection that keeps your banking details, messages, photos safe if you let that happen? Well, Apple seems to think no. If you build a backdoor, it's not just open for the good guys, but it makes you a target for hackers or whoever seen as, you know, hostile.
3: Davide, thank you. That's our business reporter there, Davide Giglioni.
2: This is Newsday on the BBC World Service. Now, the last democratically elected leader of Myanmar, Aung San Suu Kyi, is still behind bars. But for the first time in around 4 years, she has been allowed to meet someone outside of the country's military government. In this case, a delegate from the International Committee of the Red Cross. Our sister program, NewsHour, has been speaking to Ms. Suu Kyi's son, Kim Aris, about the meeting.
15: I spoke with that delegate. He confirmed that, and that my mother does appear to be in good health. They're kind of bound by various agreements with the military, so they can't reveal too much. The last communication I had from her was at the beginning of 25, I believe it was. I received one letter, and that's the only communication I've had over the last 5 years. It's been tough, I must say. I've had to contend with being separated from my mother for many years. After all, she was under house arrest for 15 years. But the last 5 years have been different because we haven't known where she is or how she is or been allowed any communication, basically.
2: Aung San Suu Kyi's detention has been one of the factors leading to widespread diplomatic isolation for the military leadership running Myanmar. So for more, I've been speaking to Charles Santiago, co-chair of the Parliamentarians for Human Rights at the Association of Southeast Asian Nations, also known as ASEAN.
16: This cannot be the only visit. It must be followed by regular and independent access to verify Aung San Suu Kyi's health, to restore contact with the family, and finally secure not only her freedom, but the freedom of all political prisoners. And then the other important point that I would like to raise is, this comes a few days before the meeting between General Min Aung Hlaing and the Prime Minister of Thailand. So this could be clearly a public relations drama that is being put together to show that the Myanmar government is responding positively to ASEAN. Now, I think this cannot be accepted, partly because Myanmar has to fulfill the five-point consensus. I mean, sure, you've been following the developments in Myanmar and ASEAN. ASEAN is slowly trying to bring Min Aung Hlaing back to ASEAN. And that is happening through the Prime Minister of Thailand, Cambodia, Laos, and so on. So this will be a major meeting that will take place where the Prime Minister of Thailand will be having an open meeting with Min Aung Hlaing. This is part of a public relations exercise, in my view.
2: So if it is just a PR exercise, what needs to be done to make it more than that, to perhaps push for her to be released?
16: That's the call. I mean, the ASEAN Parliamentarians for Human Rights have been saying it the last 3-4 months, that you have to secure her freedom together with all the other 22,000 political prisoners in Myanmar.
2: Would you see it then that this meeting, the release of the photos and so on, but above all that first meeting in 4 years with someone outside the military regime, is a sign that those in the top in Myanmar are susceptible to outside pressure?
16: You know, I actually have a different view. My view is that they are more comfortable with China, Russia, Belarus and India. And for the longest time, they were not so keen about getting the relationship back to normal with ASEAN. They found ASEAN very problematic, and they realized that the five-point consensus will not work to their benefit. So they were never interested in having a political dialogue. But I can see that after the elections, the so-called scam elections, and I think the pressure is also coming from China on Myanmar to start talking, to concede, or start talking to ASEAN. So this could be part of a plan that's been pushed by China to get Min Aung Hlaing to be accepted in ASEAN, but done through a variety of phases. And the beginning is having a public meeting with Aung San Suu Kyi, and then having a meeting with the Prime Minister of Thailand, and so on and so forth. And also the foreign minister on July 12th met the ASEAN foreign ministers. So you can see that things are happening behind the scenes, and I think this is part of that.
2: Is there then a possibility of the Association of Southeast Asian Nations, of ASEAN, being played, as it were, by Myanmar's leadership?
16: It's been always my view that Myanmar has played the ASEAN for the longest time. They've shorted the ASEAN five-point consensus for the last 5 years, and very successfully. And ASEAN, you know, could not even come to a common conclusion that ASEAN cannot accept the scam elections. There was never a statement. Individual governments said it.
2: Listening to you, it's a little difficult to be too optimistic about progress towards some sort of citizen-led democracy in Myanmar.
16: I think there is a bottom-up approach that's happening in the ethnic states and a federal state. People are starting to look at local government in a variety of states in Myanmar itself. So there's a bottom-up approach, a bottom-up federalism that is being pushed, but that is outside of the present government. The present junta does not support that. In fact, the last 1-2 months, the bombings have been far more intense compared to before.
2: That is Charles Santiago, co-chair of the Parliamentarians for Human Rights at the Association of Southeast Asian Nations, ASEAN. If you go to the BBC website, there is more on this story, including those photos released by Myanmar's Military Information Committee of Aung San Suu Kyi meeting that delegate from the ICRC. 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
3: Coming up, we'll go to Nigeria, where insecurity and kidnappings remain a major cause for concern in certain regions.
2: We will hear from Ethiopians on death row in Saudi Arabia.
3: And how has one of Africa's iconic predators found itself at the center of a political row in Israel? That's all coming up after the latest news.
5: BBC News with Roisin Hasty. Reports from Russia say a number of logistics and oil infrastructure facilities have come under attack by drones overnight. A warehouse was damaged by drones in Krasny Bor near Russia's second city, St. Petersburg. Britain's Maritime Security Agency says a cargo vessel has been struck by an unknown projectile in the Strait of Hormuz near Oman. It comes as the US and Iran make conflicting claims about whether they're engaged in talks. President Trump insisted on Monday that negotiations were happening right now. Spain says almost all migrants who crossed from Morocco into the Spanish territory of Ceuta last week have now returned to Morocco. Tens of thousands of migrants surged into the exclave in North Africa on Thursday, prompting a security and diplomatic crisis for Madrid. Teachers and state workers in Argentina have held a nationwide strike and marched through the capital, Buenos Aires, to protest against job cuts and to demand salary increases. The teachers' union criticized the government for slashing educational programs. The Venezuelan government has updated the number now known to have died in June's twin earthquakes to 6,125. Tens of thousands are living in makeshift shelters. A group of British teenage girls who say they experience extreme misogyny at school have sent a campaign film to the Prime Minister calling for change. In the short film, shot in a classroom, the girls from the northeast of England hold placards with comments boys have made about their bodies, as well as threats of violence and abuse. And devastating wildfires in southwestern France have uncovered hundreds of buried World War II shells in an evacuated village. Residents have returned to their homes in Le Porge after demining experts spent several days recovering 400 pieces of ordnance, including mortar shells and some anti-tank shells.
2: Thank you for that update. Hello and welcome to Newsday on the BBC World Service with Catherine in Nairobi and James in London.
3: In the next half hour, we'll look at new kidnappings in Nigeria, hear from Ethiopian death row inmates in Saudi Arabia, and hear why Nile crocodiles are in the spotlight in Israel.
2: You can send us your thoughts on that or anything here on Newsday on our usual number, which works for WhatsApp and text messages. It is +44 77 86 20 50 85. Now, as Catherine mentioned, there is growing concern over the fate of Ethiopian migrants facing execution in Saudi Arabia. Saudi authorities executed three Ethiopians last Saturday for drug-related offences, bringing the number of Ethiopians put to death this year to at least 20. That's according to human rights groups. Those same groups warn that another 79 Ethiopians remain on death

0: fear that they could be executed at any time. To protect their identities, you won't hear their original voices. Instead, their words are voiced by someone else.
1: It has been almost 4 years since we were arrested. The reason we were arrested was because we were accused of drug possession. We were arrested after being found at the border. We were told that the border guards had caught us in possession of hashish and that we must have had it. That is why we were sentenced to death. Throughout the entire process, we didn't have a lawyer. We asked for a legal representation, but we were told that we could not have one unless there was a letter of support from Ethiopian Ministry of Foreign Affairs and a letter signed by our families. We were told that we could only obtain a lawyer through the Ethiopian government. When the death sentence was announced, we thought it was a joke. We couldn't believe it was real. We had spoken with other people who had been detained on similar accusations. They told us that people charged with these offenses were usually released after serving 2 or 3 years. We never imagined that we would be sentenced to death. The situation we are living in now is worse than death itself. Death would be easier than living every day while waiting to be executed. It's like standing beside someone who is being slaughtered, knowing that your turn may come next. Some of us have told our families about our situation. Others have chosen not to tell elderly parents or vulnerable relatives. We came to Saudi Arabia because war had devastated our region in Ethiopia. There was no work, no opportunity to support ourselves, and our lives had become extremely difficult. We are responsible for supporting our families. We are sons of poor farming families who have struggled all their lives. The punishment we are facing is disproportionate to the accusation against us. Whatever the allegation, it doesn't justify taking our lives. We are poor people. We are the children of farmers who worked tirelessly to raise us. Today, we ask the international community to hear our voices. We ask for our case to be carefully reviewed.
2: I have been imprisoned for more than 2 years. The accusation against me is that I entered the border area carrying weapons. This is not true. I was arrested and charged based only on suspicion. Even if this is the charge against me, the punishment we face is completely disproportionate. We have not received a fair trial. We are not allowed to have lawyers. The same border guard who arrested us and accused us is also the person who judges our case. We are never informed when someone has been sentenced to death. Instead, the guards come to our cells in the evening and tell certain prisoners that they will be taken to court the next day. Those people never return. When we ask what happened to them, we hear only rumors that they have been executed. No one tells us the truth. We now live in a constant state of fear. Every time the guards open the prison doors, we are overwhelmed with shock and anxiety, wondering whose name will be called next. Every day feels as though we are waiting for death. The reason we came to Saudi Arabia was because of the war in our country, which forced us to flee 4 years ago. We are the children of poor families. We are the sons of farmers. We came seeking work and the chance to rebuild our lives. We never imagined that we would face imprisonment and the threat of execution.
3: Voices then from death row in Saudi Arabia. Well, let's speak now to Dua Deni, researcher and advocacy associate at the European Saudi Organization for Human Rights, which is based in Lebanon. The organization monitors documents and campaigns against human rights violations in Saudi Arabia, including what has been called the state's escalating use of capital punishment. Welcome to the program. I wonder what you made of those voice notes you just heard there.
4: Thank you. Thank you for highlighting this issue, actually. To be honest, hearing these voices is very, very heartbreaking. We've noticed the cases months ago, and we are trying to support them. But rather than getting some protection and stopping at least the executions while making this advocacy, we are hearing the executions are happening every day. without a prior notice, just as the voices mentioned, taking them from the prison without having the right to say goodbye to the families. And actually, more than that, after the executions, the family don't know where their beloved one are buried. They don't know their bodies where they are. So it's really heartbreaking. We know that this issue is a very continuous and that there are hundreds, I you'd say dozens, are facing the same.

0: same situation. We don't have actual number because the Saudi government has no transparency in the death penalty cases. But we know that at least there is more than 50 Ethiopians in Khamis Mshet prison, and there are others in other prisons in Saudi Arabia.
1: One of the things we heard there too was the claim that one of those people on death row hadn't had a lawyer, there was no qualified interpreter, others tell us, no proper due process basically during the trials. How widespread is that, do you think?
0: Unfortunately, these concerns are very common in many Ethiopian cases, actually in many migrant cases and foreign national cases that we have continued before. With other nationalities, this was very common. We received information that people were questioned without a lawyer, asked to sign papers in Arabic they could not understand, and did not have a qualified interpreter until the last session, maybe when they noticed that they have been sentenced to death. Some did not fully understand the charges, the evidences, have to appeal. When all of this happens in a case that can end in execution, we can't say that trial was a fair trial and the convictions was reliable.
1: We're talking here about Ethiopian death row inmates. Are they disproportionately represented among those on death row?
0: Actually, in 2025, Saudi Arabia executed 35 Ethiopian nationals in drug-related cases. It was the highest nationality of foreign nationals that had been executed, but they are the Ethiopians were one of many nationalities that Saudi Arabia had executed last year. So we noted that migrant workers and foreign nationals are mostly represented in the executions that happened or taking place in the past few years. So, for example, in 2025, more than half of the executions were for foreign nationals, most of them in drug-related offenses. So Ethiopians have been affected very heavily, and foreign nationals most generally were also at a greater risk because many were, as the voices mentioned, are migrant workers, poor migrant workers, face language barriers, and there is limited access to the lawyers. This is a common thing that foreign nationals are facing. Ethiopians, we have noticed that there have been they are coming from Ethiopia in the past years because of the Tigray conflict. The number was very high, and then the numbers of the Ethiopians on death row was also very high.
1: And as you say, many of the cases are for drug-related offences. Is there a debate within Saudi Arabia, as much as these things are possible, about the use of capital punishment for drug offences?
0: Actually, it's a daily, I would say, there is this debate. Saudi Arabia says that the death penalty is needed to protect society and to fight drugs. But the numbers show that the executions are expanding, including for non-lethal offenses. Saudi Arabia carried one half of the executions are for drug-related offenses. But under international human rights law, the death penalty should still be limited to the most serious crimes, which means not any crime that involves initial killing. Non-lethal drug offenses do not meet this standard. There is also no convincing evidence that executions are more effective than other punishments in stopping drug trafficking, as Saudi Arabia also claims. And in these cases, there is serious risk that the poor people who were they were executed while real organizers remain free. So the Saudi Arabia is saying that drug trafficking is a serious threat, but also execution and death penalty is a threat for life.
1: Dua Deni from the European Saudi Organization for Human Rights, thank you very much indeed. Now, we contacted the Ministry of Foreign Affairs of the Kingdom of Saudi Arabia about these reported executions of Ethiopian migrants, as well as those allegations that you were just hearing, that those on death row had been denied fair trials and access to legal representation. We have not yet received a response.
2: Let's turn to Nigeria now, where at least 18 people are reported to have been killed in attacks by gunmen in the northwest of the country. In Zamfara state, residents say the attackers overran a military outpost before abducting more than 100 villagers. Women were later released, but about 52 men are reportedly still being held. In neighboring Sokoto state, gunmen moved from house to house, killing civilians, including some in a house they set on fire and stealing livestock. There's been an upsurge in northwestern Nigeria of armed men kidnapping people for ransom. The government is yet to comment. We can now speak to Nigerian lawyer and security analyst Bulama Bukati. Welcome to Newsday. First of all, what's the latest you're hearing? What do we know about this attack in Zamfara state?
3: No, thank you very much. It is a pattern that has been seen over the past few years, maybe even up to 5 to 7 years. It is bandits who operate with impunity in rural Nigeria, invading a particular community, killing 18 people and abducting 52 in Zamfara state. But there was another attack in Sokoto. And to be honest, there are other attacks, low-profile attacks across the northwest part of Nigeria. The group responsible for these kinds of attack are typically local criminal gangs called bandits who normally abduct for ransom. You know, Nigeria came to global headline in 2014 when the Chibok girls were abducted by Boko Haram, which is an ideologically motivated group operating in northeastern Nigeria. But what we have seen over the past 7 years or so was the rise of kidnapping for ransom in northwestern Nigeria and now north central Nigeria, where communities are attacked, schools are attacked, markets are attacked to abduct residents, and ransoms are negotiated over weeks before they then get released. And this is one of them. It is another sign of total collapse of security in rural Nigeria.
2: Yes, you mentioned there a consistent pattern of insecurity, kidnappings and abductions, as we often report, unfortunately, here on Newsday. But you mentioned the 2014 kidnapping of the Chibok girls. What we often see is women and children being taken and being held for ransom. In this case, it seems that the women and children were released in Zamfara state, and it's the men being held. Is there any precedent for this, and why might that be?
3: I mean, there have been times when women were released, especially times when the bandits themselves think they need those they are abducting for the purpose of recruitment into the armed groups. Even in the cases of Boko Haram, we have seen times when young men especially get held while older men get killed or released, as well as women. And so, to be honest, we don't know specifically why women were released in this case, but it might be because the victims are being recruited into the group as fighters or are being used as slaves, because there are communities in which young men, and in particular, get abducted and they get held for years farming for their abductors and engaging in hard labor as slaves. And this may be one of those cases. But it could also be a revenge mission by the bandits on this particular community. And where they undertake these kinds of revenge mission, they would normally abduct men of fighting age, because they accuse them of fighting them or of protecting their communities. And so it could be an attempt by the bandits to revenge on this community, and sometimes to send message to other communities that we will abduct your men and leave you completely vulnerable if you rose against us.
2: Bulama Bukati, thank you very much for your analysis there and for joining us on Newsday.
1: This is Newsday on the BBC World Service with Catherine in Nairobi and James in London. These are our main headlines here on the BBC World Service. Britain's Maritime Security Agency says a cargo vessel has been struck by an unknown projectile in the Strait of Hormuz. Spain says almost all migrants who crossed from Morocco into the Spanish territory of Ceuta last week have now returned to Morocco. And devastating wildfires in southwestern France have uncovered hundreds of Second World War shells in an evacuated village.
2: Well, James, it's time for the sports news now. I know you've been following the World Cup. Have you been following the Commonwealth Games at all?
1: Starting to, yeah. Plenty of exciting stuff going on there. And Sarah Manai, I think, has got more on that.
4: Yeah, absolutely. Thank you, Catherine. Thank you, James. Because we're going to focus this hour on the Commonwealth Games indeed. Commonwealth Games that delivered right to the end. History was made on the final day of competition on Sunday in the Scottish city of Glasgow. Glasgow, who stepped in to host those games, who were originally supposed to take place in Australia. But Australia had to withdraw for financial reasons. Now, looking ahead to what's next for the games, India are supposed to be the next hosts in 4 years. It will be the city of Ahmedabad in the northwest of the country. So how will India host games whose shelf life is always, always in question? Well, the BBC's Shabnam Yusuf Jewel has been trying to find out.
5: Well, Nishat, I don't think India have many concerns about the games in Ahmedabad in 2030. They'll have learned some lessons from Glasgow, who had a slimmed down games but didn't seem to have many problems. It's been pretty much a success. And India, of course, will want to make a big impression with the next one. It'll be the centenary, of course. And I spoke to Raghuram Iyer, CEO of the Commonwealth Games Association of India, about their preparations.
6: It's going very well, and the part of, as far as building stadiums and all of that is concerned, it's not specifically either for the Commonwealth or people speaking of the Olympics. That's part of the infrastructure development program that the state has in itself. So, and all of this began 3-4 years, or you know, almost about 5-6 years back, even before any of these discussions were happening. So, the infrastructure is very decent right now. If you ask me, is the state ready to host the Commonwealth Games? The answer would be yes. Because we do have that kind of infrastructure, but then we would want to upgrade it still further. So all of those are the things that are currently going on.
5: So what have you learnt from Glasgow then that you will take back to put into place in India?
6: I think the top two things for me, Shabnam, would be the inclusivity that they have shown, the inclusiveness, which is, even if you look at the volunteer program, for example, which is an extremely important part for the success of the games. And the second thing is sustainability. I think there was, if you look at the fantastic opening ceremony that they put up, I believe it happened at a fraction of a cost of what typically, you know, that they do. And it was as good. I think it did very well on television.
5: I am so looking forward to the Indian one because I know it's going to be full of music and colour. I mean, just tell us, what can people expect? I mean, I'm sure it's going to be one of the best ever.
6: Absolutely. I don't know one of the best ever or not, but we will put our best foot forward. And like you mentioned, it is going to be the music, it's going to be the culture, it's going to be Bollywood, it's going to be dancing, and it's not only going to be sport, but it's going to be an entire entertainment package around the whole thing. And keeping in mind that the two most important stakeholders are the athletes and the fans, and we want to try and give them the best experience that they've ever had.
5: Can you confirm which sports are definitely going to be on the bill, especially the ones that we haven't seen here in Glasgow?
6: So I definitely cannot tell you which are the ones that are definitely going to be there, because that's the program that's still being developed currently. But yes, you know, there are the usual suspects that people talk to us about, you know, whether it's going to be the shooting or the archery or the badminton or the squash. So there are various sports that are currently in discussion. India started doing very well in some of them, some of the sports. So of course, it's, as a host nation, we'd be keen that we have some of those sports. But again, that is not a decision that we make singularly. That's going to be a decision that's going to be along with the Commonwealth sport, and they have a committee which kind of decides on this.
5: And just finally, how good a chance is this going to be to showcase India ahead of a bid for the Olympics?
6: Like I said, Shabnam, these are two totally different things. You know, this has nothing to do with the bid for the Olympics. India has aspirations to be hosting many big, large events, and Commonwealth is one of them. Which we are doing. We've also put our foot in. We're going to be pitching in to be hosting the Asian Games. We sent in our bid, not exactly bid, but an expression of interest for the 2038 Asian Games. There are many other world championships that we are looking at hosting. So this Commonwealth is one of them, but whatever we do, we want to do it well.
4: That was Raghuram Iyer, CEO of the Commonwealth Games Association of India, speaking there with Sport Today's Shabnam Yusuf Jewel.
1: Thank you. Now, one of Africa's iconic predators has found itself at the centre of a political row in Israel. A proposal by Israel's National Security Minister Itamar Ben-Gvir would see Nile crocodiles placed in trenches around a prison holding Palestinian detainees from Gaza, with the reptiles acting as a security deterrent. But before any crocodiles could be moved in, an Israeli court temporarily halted the plan after animal rights groups challenged its legality. And human rights groups say it goes beyond prison security. Focus on Africa's Nkechi Ogbonna spoke to Ahmed Ben Chemsi, Advocacy and Communications Director for Human Rights Watch Middle East and North Africa Division. I started by asking Ahmed what the organisation meant when it described the situation as an example of normalised cruelty.
7: Well, since you're mentioning quotes, let me give you another quote. We also said that this idea that crocodiles should guard a prison is cartoonishly cruel, cartoonishly cruel. That's the expression we use. And normally it should be laughable and we should be even discussing something like this. And fortunately, in Israel's, you know, today reality, it is not a joke. It is rather the latest sign of how normalized cruelty has become. I mean, the fact that a minister says this without it being a joke says a lot about the level of cruelty we have reached. Instead of focusing on humane detention conditions and accountability for abuses, which any authority of any country should be doing, proposals like this, they trivialize the serious concerns that have been documented in Israeli detention facilities for years and years. Our concern is not just the proposal itself, which again we call cartoonishly cruel, but the broader environment in which degrading treatment of detainees is increasingly treated as acceptable, unfortunately.
8: Right, still speaking on courts, the statement also alleged that there's torture, there are ill treatment and abuse taking place in detention, and it has been documented for years. Now, what are some of the most significant concerns Human Rights Watch has raised about the conditions in these facilities?
7: Well, we have documented several such instances. We have documented the incommunicado detention without charge of thousands of Palestinian workers who were legally in Israel on October 7, right after the attacks. And in 2024, we have documented as well the torture and other abuses of detained healthcare workers arrested from Gaza after October 7, which, by the way, amounts to war crimes. So we interviewed 8 persons, and all of them reported humiliation in Israeli detention centers, ill treatment, torture, and let me be specific, that included being stripped and beaten, subjected to prolonged painful stress positions, cuffing that was near constant, blindfoldings. So yeah, all of this we have been documenting, not just us, but several human rights organizations, and it's been going on for years.
8: And is the issue here really about crocodiles, or the message this proposal sends about how prisoners are viewed and treated? Because when you hear crocodiles guarding a prison facility, it's unheard of.
7: You're right. It goes beyond crocodiles. There is a message here, and the message is apparently that cruelty can be normalized or even celebrated, which further erodes respect for the dignity of detainees. This statement sends a signal that humiliation and degrading treatment are acceptable rather than what they should be, which is prohibited. And this is at a time when serious allegations of torture and ill treatment have been documented. Again, such rhetoric contributes to an environment in which abuse is just normalized rather than challenged, which it should be.
8: And then international human rights laws set standards for the treatment of detainees, including during armed conflict. But does this proposal to have crocodiles around a prison facility raise concerns under those standards? And what kind of concerns should we be looking at here?
7: Well, the UN has a set of rules known as the Nelson Mandela rules. They were named after Nelson Mandela. And these rules establish minimum standards for the humane treatment of people deprived of liberty, whatever the circumstances and whatever they are accused of doing. A core principle of these rules is respect for human dignity. All prisoners must be treated with respect for the inherent dignity and value as human beings. Discipline and security can and should be enforced in prisons, but not in a way that involves torture or cruel, inhumane, or degrading treatment. Now, crocodiles don't fit in any of this, obviously. Proposals that appear designed to intimidate, humiliate, or degrade detainees are just impossible to reconcile with these fundamental standards.
8: I'm sitting here and I'm wondering to myself, what precedent could this set for the treatment of prisoners elsewhere in the world, especially in places where we, on the African continent, where we are aware of poor prison facilities, where detainees are being held?
7: Well, there is a risk that proposals like this contribute to the normalization of cruelty in detention settings way beyond Israel, you know. International standards, including, again, the Nelson Mandela rules, were established to ensure that all detainees are treated with dignity, regardless of where they are being detained, regardless of the reasons for the detentions.
1: Ahmed Ben Chemsi there from Human Rights Watch, speaking to Focus on Africa and Nkechi Ogbonna. 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And Israeli authorities have in the past rejected allegations of systematic abuse, maintaining that military and prison forces operate according to both domestic and international law. This is Newsday.
9: Daily rain chances continue over the next few days. Your Radio IQ forecast. Pretty cloudy tonight, with a bit more clearing for the southwest corner of the state. Possibly a couple of showers and rumbles of thunder. Areas of patchy fog possible too, with lows in the lower 60s to near 70 for Danville and Richmond. Scattered showers and storms on Tuesday, especially for areas along and south of Route 460. A slight breeze with high temperatures in the mid-70s to around 86 for Fredericksburg.
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2: Welcome to Newsday on the BBC World Service with James Copner in London and Catherine Bjarahanga in Nairobi.
1: The EU is to hold an urgent meeting of interior ministers today amid continued divisions in the bloc over the arrival of more than 60,000 migrants into the Spanish territory of Ceuta in North Africa. We'll speak to a former advisor to the Spanish Prime Minister.
2: Our business presenter, Davide Giglione, will have more on a coalition of 25 mostly Democrat-led U.S. states suing the Trump administration over its own position of a new round of tariffs on 60 countries.
1: And as we edge closer to the selection of the next United Nations Secretary General, we'll hear from one of the candidates and find out what her priorities would be.
2: Indeed, that is what we've been doing here on Newsday, speaking to some of the candidates running in that race. We'll have that story and more on Newsday after the latest news.
11: BBC News with Roisin Hasty. Reports from Russia say a number of logistics and oil infrastructure facilities have come under attack by drones overnight. A warehouse was damaged by drones in Krasny Bor near Russia's second city, St. Petersburg, as Ian McMillan reports.
12: The regional governor in St. Petersburg said in a social media post that 15 drones were shot down in the attack in Krasny Bor. He didn't name the warehouse, but photos online appear to show smoke rising from a distribution hub owned by Wildberries, the major Russian online retailer. Flight restrictions have been introduced at St. Petersburg's main airport. Elsewhere, a fire is burning at an oil refinery on the Volga River in the Samara region. As Ukraine continually improves its drone technology, Kyiv is intensifying attacks on energy and logistics hubs deep inside Russia, causing shortages of fuel for the Russian public and of supplies for its military campaign.
11: Britain's Maritime Security Agency says a cargo vessel has been struck by an unknown projectile in the Strait of Hormuz. It comes as the US and Iran make conflicting claims about whether they're engaged in talks about reopening the vital waterway. Warren Bull reports.
13: The UK Maritime Trade Operations Agency says the cargo vessel was hit near the Omani port town of Khasab without giving details on damage or injuries. The incident will add urgency to attempts to free up navigation in the Strait of Hormuz. On Monday, President Trump insisted that negotiations with Iran were happening right now and that Tehran faced what he called decapitation unless it agreed a deal that includes the opening of the key global shipping route as well as denuclearization. But Tehran has denied holding direct talks with Washington.
11: Qatar, Egypt and Turkey mediating the truce in Gaza have criticized Israel after new strikes reportedly killed at least 18 people in the territory. It's unclear whether those killed were fighters or civilians. The mediators say the Israeli strikes were a breach of the truce agreement. Hamas controls the western coast of Gaza, while Israel says its forces now control 60 to 70% of the territory. The funeral will be held today for a Zimbabwean woman, Notabo Zandile Chuma, and her two daughters who were killed at their home in the UK last month. The father of the girls was arrested in South Africa, where he travelled to from England. Pumza Fulani reports.
14: Speaking to the BBC, family spokesperson Leon Komalo described Notabo, who had built a successful life in the UK over many years, as, quote, the family's pride and joy. She was the glue of our family and was dearly loved by many, he said, from Bulawayo. Mr. Komalo said his family was grappling with the loss, which had taken two generations from them in one gruesome incident.
11: Pumza Fulani with that report. You're listening to the latest world news from the BBC. Spain says almost all migrants who crossed from Morocco into the Spanish territory of Ceuta last week have now returned to Morocco. Tens of thousands of migrants surged into the Spanish exclave in North Africa on Thursday, prompting a security and diplomatic crisis for Madrid. The Spanish government said anyone who tried to cross illegally to the mainland from its two North African territories of Ceuta and Melilla would have no right to remain. The Venezuelan government has updated the number now known to have died in June's twin earthquakes to 6,125. The 7.2 and 7.5 magnitude earthquakes devastated Venezuela's northern coastline. A group of British teenage girls who say they regularly experience extreme misogyny at school have sent a campaign film to the Prime Minister calling for change. In the short film, the girls hold placards with comments boys have made about their bodies, as well as threats of violence. Megan Patterson reports.
15: The short film begins by warning viewers the content is distressing. What follows is a list of violent, abusive and misogynistic language experienced by girls in the classroom and on social media. Much of the film is too explicit to share, but it includes threats of rape. Domestic violence charities say if attitudes are not challenged in school, they can lead to abuse in early relationships. The government said it was taking bold and decisive action to halve violence against women and girls, with changes being introduced from September to help teachers challenge misogyny.
11: And devastating wildfires in southwestern France have uncovered hundreds of buried World War II shells in an evacuated village. Residents have returned to their homes in Le Pourge after demining experts spent several days recovering 400 pieces of ordnance, including mortar shells and some anti-tank shells. The local mayor said the heat and force of the fire had caused some of the shells to explode. BBC News.
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2: Coming up this half hour, the EU holds an emergency meeting to discuss the large number of migrants who crossed into the Spanish territory of Ceuta. Most member states are calling for greater controls and are challenging Madrid's policies. We'll hear from a former advisor to the Spanish Prime Minister. We also hear from tech workers in Gaza trying to get communities back online.
1: And we're going to continue our series of hearing from the seven candidates hoping to be the next United Nations Secretary General. Today it's the turn of Ecuador's Maria Fernanda Espinosa. We welcome your messages or thoughts on that by WhatsApp or text message. Our number is +44 77 86 20 50 85.
2: Now, the EU is to hold an urgent meeting of interior ministers today, aimed amid continued divisions in the bloc over the arrival of more than 60,000 migrants in the Spanish territory of Ceuta in North Africa. Madrid says at least 72 people drowned while trying to reach the exclave. Some drowned while others were crushed as they tried to cross a breakwater barrier. Spain now says almost all migrants who crossed from Morocco into the Spanish territory of Ceuta last week have now returned to Morocco. But still, the EU urgent meeting will go ahead, with European Commission President Ursula von der Leyen calling for united action on border security. For more, let's talk with Camino Montera Martinez. She served as a senior advisor on European Union affairs to Spanish Prime Minister Pedro Sanchez from 2024 to 2025 and was the former head of the Brussels office at the Center for European Reform. Thank you for joining us on Newsday. Just talk to us about your thoughts ahead of this meeting. Why do you think this influx of migrants into Ceuta has become such a flashpoint within the European Union?
16: Right. Good morning. I think it's very funny that, like, kind of 10 years after the original migration crisis in 2015, 2016, we are sort of back into a divided Europe, where some countries are accusing others of not protecting the border. I think migration has become a very divisive topic. It's very toxic for many governments in Europe. So the mere images of people trying to reach the shores of one member state have kind of like reawaken all these memories from 10 years ago. And many, many countries, and don't forget that, have elections coming up. And as I said, migration has been a flashpoint, actually, for many of the right-wing parties in Europe. So I think the whole question, which is very complex, right, and the whole it's a multi-reason phenomenon. It's basically has crystallized basically on a political question and a political role, rather than anything that can be solved at a technical level in the European Union.
2: Do you think leaders like Giorgia Meloni in Italy have a fair point here, which is that Spain seemed unable to control its borders in those days when we saw those large number, thousands of migrants crossing into Morocco? And does it have pro-migrant policies that mean that people see that there is an opportunity to go to Spain?
16: Right. As I said before, I think this phenomenon has different causes, right? One of them might have been Madrid's very pro-migration stance. Pedro Sánchez is the only European leader that has decided to be sort of open to migration and very vocally so. The other reason, and there are many more, is Spain's relationship with Morocco and Morocco's relationship with the European Union as a whole. I don't think an influx like the one we saw would have been possible at all without Morocco, Morocco's regime at least being aware of what was happening. Let's not forget that Madrid also sort of like stemmed the flow in less than 2 days. So I think that the point of Meloni of sort of closing or suspending Schengen, as she was saying, it is a bit of a political gimmick at the moment because there is nothing really to be afraid here. Now, as I was saying before, I think that Madrid's stance of being very pro-migration when most of the European Union isn't, it's a problem. And I am a firm believer of having a Schengen that is not sort of unilaterally decided by one member state, whether this one member state is pro-migration or against migration.
2: So you mentioned there have been accusations, allegations that perhaps Morocco allowed the migrants to cross over. There's been no firm evidence of this. In terms of this meeting that's set to happen today, we've already seen Italy suspending the Schengen agreement, allowing migrants or people to move freely across both borders as a result of this crisis. What do you think could come out of this meeting today?
16: Yeah, I think this meeting is a political gimmick. I don't think, as I was saying before, that the European Union, neither the European Commission nor the Council of Ministers, which is the meeting that we are referring to today, have a lot to do when it comes to sort of stemming the flow. There is no flow to stem anymore, as I was saying before. Brussels, in general, has been very reluctant to give money or to support Morocco as a sort of a third country in a way that it was not with Turkey, for example. And there is a lot of sort of geopolitical interest in keeping Morocco in a way quiet and a good partner. I think, and that's to me the most important thing, I think this has become, this was never a migration crisis, it was a political crisis with different reasons, as I said. And I think the only way to solve this is at the highest level. So if there was a meeting that was going to produce anything, it would be a meeting of the European Council, of the prime ministers, who wrote letters over the weekend accusing one another of not being able to secure the borders.
2: So this could be a step perhaps towards that if something like this continues, the large movement of migrants into Spanish territory.
16: Right, but I don't think it's going to continue in the way that we saw the migration crisis 10 years ago. I think this is this has happened before, and that's important to know. Morocco has I mean, you said there is no evidence pointing at the Moroccan regime involvement in this. I would slightly disagree. We've seen some intelligence reports pointing, you know, otherwise. But we've seen this before. We've seen this in 2021 in Spain. We've seen it in 2003 with another conflict over an island called Perejil. And this is something that Morocco and others others in other borders are not to do, which is trying to use migration to destabilize the European Union. So once again, I don't think this is a question of trying to stem a flow that has been stopped. I think it is a question of the European countries coming together, realizing that the Schengen external border is for everybody to defend and everybody to share, and understanding that hybrid war and these kind of methods are unfortunately very common now, and they can happen in the East, as we saw with Belarus, but they can also happen in the South, as we're seeing now.
2: And we'll wait to hear from the Moroccan authorities, their comments on those allegations. Camino Montero Martinez, former advisor to the Spanish Prime Minister, thank you for joining us on Newsday.
1: Now, 10 months after the US brokered ceasefire between Israel and Hamas, the peace plan for Gaza has yet to deliver much of its promise. Ever since President Trump announced a deal between his Board of Peace and Hamas on disarmament last week, Israeli forces have continued deadly strikes on Gaza. Most Gazans still live in tent camps or in the rubble of half-destroyed homes. But in the most trying circumstances, some are trying to connect to the outside world and make a living with their laptops. Israel imposes tight restrictions on foreign journalists entering Gaza. So our Middle East correspondent, Ilan Nell, has been speaking online to local tech workers.
17: I lost all of my equipment, I lost my house, I lost my office, and I was thinking that is the end of the world here in Gaza.
18: Mahran Bayed, his wife and three young children now live in a tent in Gaza City. Despite his ruined surroundings, he's one of thousands of well-educated Gazans trying to make a living online, coding and programming.
17: I can work here in Gaza, anything that is in freelancing work, starting from mobile application for iPhone, Android, Flutter, to websites, even ads. So anything that can be worked from remotely, we can do it here in Gaza.
18: With Gaza's economy all but destroyed and 80% of people with no income, NGOs see the potential of remote work to fill a desperate need.
19: Yeah, it's really critical. I mean, we talk about it now as sort of a digital lifeline, right? This idea that if you have a laptop, if you have a working internet connection, you can work and earn income.
18: Nicole Hark is country director for the American NGO Mercy Corps, which is trying to help Gazans, focusing on training, getting contacts for freelancers, and supporting the new independent co-working spaces that are popping up in Gaza City and elsewhere.
19: It's really critical to help people get back to work. They don't want to be dependent on aid. They're not looking to sit there and do nothing, right? But it's really finding a safe space and finding something that's affordable and that continues to have consistent electricity and internet is shockingly, incredibly difficult.
18: These hubs have generators and solar panels to provide power and a better internet connection, while most of the population is still living in tents.
20: So let's start with AI engineering. I got these two questions from an engineer, and actually I stuck.
18: Wala Validis is a 24-year-old computer software engineer and her family's main breadwinner. Today, she's talking to one of her mentors based in California's Silicon Valley.
20: I have like lots of international mentors who not just help me in the technical skills, also in the soft skills, also in the mental health. And my mental health, it's not in zero, it's in minus. So, yeah, if you want to complete despite all of these struggles and circumstances, or do you want to just like wait for a miracle to happen or wait for something to happen and absolutely it will not happen if you don't do anything?
18: Wala has recently got a full-time job with a Dubai-based company. With almost daily bombings, as Israel says it's continuing to target Hamas, safety is still a big concern. And there are plenty of other challenges for tech-savvy Gazans to overcome. As well as the unstable electricity and internet, Banking restrictions make it difficult to be paid. Mahran is finding it hard to get his laptop screen repaired at this makeshift workshop. There are tight Israeli restrictions on what comes into Gaza, including computer parts, because Israel sees them as having a possible military use.
17: This test is very hard for us, but we are trying to survive. We are trying to say thanks God for what we can do and restart our life again.
18: Gaza's wider recovery may be at a standstill, and yet its tech workers give a glimpse of a brighter possible future.
1: Ilan Nell in Jerusalem. 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
2: You're listening to Newsday. We have the sports news in a moment. But James, you just returned from Canada. Of course, it was one of the co-hosts of the World Cup. We've been following the crisis surrounding Gianni Infantino, the head of FIFA. What did people in Canada make of him whilst you were there?
1: Yeah, I think, look, there was loads of pride, as we heard also from Newsday's Isaac Fannin in Canada, about hosting the World Cup and what a good job they, North American general, have made of it. And among the football fans I talked to, at least, quite a lot of frustration and anger at what they saw as Infantino's attempts to change the game, whether it's hydration breaks or the apparent interference, or at least that's how many people perceived it, getting the US's Florian Balogun's red card overturned. And then, of course, this scandal over the World Cup sell-off plan. So the football fans I talked to certainly were not big fans of Gianni Infantino.
2: We'll be hearing from some football fans in Nigeria, Cameroon and Uganda in about 10 minutes' time. Well, let's get the latest sports news now with Sarah Manai. Hi, Sarah.
0: Hi, Catherine. Hi, James. Gianni Infantino, that is still in the eye of the storm because the English FA has withdrew its support for the FIFA president, as many other nations did so as well. In a letter addressed directly to Gianni Infantino, UEFA even threatened to take legal action against football's governing body over Gianni Infantino's World Cup sell-off plan. Some transfer news as well to give you this morning. Chelsea have officially signed England midfielder Jordan Anderson on a two-year deal. One player that looks set to leave Stamford Bridge, though, is defender Trevor Shalaba. Italian side Como have agreed a deal worth more than $40 million for the 27-year-old. And speaking of Italy, Italian football legend Franco Baresi's funerals will take place in Milan this morning. We'll get more on this in the next half an hour or so here on Newsday.
2: Sarah, thank you.
1: Now, a group of 25 Democratic-led U.S. states sued President Trump's administration on Monday, arguing that the president's latest round of tariffs on goods from 60 trading partners exceeds his legal authority to tax imports. Davide Guglioni is our business reporter in the studio with us today. Hi, Davide. What are these states asking for?
21: Hello, good morning. Well, the states are basically asking to stop the tariffs. In particular, they're asking the U.S. Court of International Trade to declare those tariffs unlawful and order refunds of the duties which have already been paid. But this is not the first time that something like that happens in the U.S., and Trump doesn't really seem willing to stop, because this particular lawsuit follows other challenges. There was a previous challenge by small businesses which sued to block the tariffs on the day they went to effect just last month. Again, this is really not stopping Trump, who's continuing to push for new tariffs despite all these legal setbacks he's facing. And this is just another confirmation that like tariffs, they really are a central pillar of his foreign policy. Let's not forget that back in February, the Supreme Court ruled that his sweeping global tariffs were unlawful. Now, the White House is trying again. They're now saying that punishing the countries that fail to stop goods made with forced labor entering the U.S. But these states suing, they're basically saying that it's just an excuse. It's just a new label to basically do the same thing over and over.
1: Davide, thank you very much indeed.
2: Now now, the United Nations have had their first informal Security Council vote on who will become the next Secretary General. The poll showed former Costa Rican Vice President Rebecca Greenspan as the early frontrunner, followed by the former Guyanese Foreign Minister Caroline Rodriguez Burkett, who you would have heard on Newsday last week. One of the other candidates is Maria Fernanda Espinosa. She is Ecuador's former Foreign Minister and former President of the UN General Assembly. In her mission statement, she said what is now in question is not the relevance of the United Nations, but its credibility. Newsday's Anne Soy asked her to explain why she thinks the UN's credibility is at stake.
3: What it means is that the UN hasn't lost its purpose, hasn't lost what triggered a charter that was written after the Second World War, saying the role of the UN is to prevent conflict and protect people. This continues to be true. However, because of the complexity of the world, because of the number of active conflicts, the trends in global poverty and inequalities, what the UN needs to do is, number one, adapt to these new realities, adapt to a changing world, and really make sure that it delivers for people on the ground and it responds to the people on the ground. And let me give you an example. We know that about 300 million people plus require humanitarian support as of today. And yet the organization, because of financial hurdles, but also because of a capacity to be where it's needed, no, we are providing humanitarian relief to less than 80 million people. And believe me, every day the number goes up. So if we are not able to prevent conflict, that's the core of my vision statement, we will be always short of resources and of capacity to respond to the humanitarian needs of the world. And that's why I said an issue of credibility. The outside world sometimes looks at the UN coming too little, too late, the UN not being part at the negotiation table where it matters. And when I say that, it's not that I want to criticize the UN. I'm convinced that the UN is irreplaceable. It's the most incredible human creation, but we need to make it better.
8: And you have said that the United Nations should reform, transform, or die. What would reforming the United Nations look like?
3: The word reform can mean different things to different people. And for some, reform can be, you know, this band-aid approach, do a little bit here and a little bit there, improve incrementally, and that's fair enough. There are things that need to be done that way. But it's not my only personal view on things. I have really listened, especially before being a candidate, listening to people, to UN staff members, listening to member states, and what is that they feel it's missing. And what it's missing is a new business model for the UN, more modern, more impact-driven, and more results-oriented. And sometimes we measure the impact of the UN by the number of reports. How many of those 1,800 reports you read, the people read, even, you know, the world of diplomacy, about the 3,000 plus meetings that the UN holds. And sometimes we confuse activity with impact. And here, I think the way we measure impact and we measure results should be different. How many lives has the UN saved? How many people has the UN helped to live out of poverty? If you want to have a real culture of accountability that includes the UN staff, that includes the Secretary General, that's what I mean by a new business model. And when I say or die, it would mean that the UN is not relevant anymore.
8: How would you deal with the current UN financial crisis when so many donors have withdrawn funding?
3: I think that what it shows is it's a symptom of a deeper political and credibility crisis. And that's what we need to fix. And it's fixed, first of all, proving that the UN is able to deliver better, is able to reduce costs in very heavy bureaucratic processes. No, that's the first issue. The second issue is when I look at the contributions from member states. As of today, 72 countries have not paid their dues out of 193. This is a message. And the message for Secretary General is you need a new financing agreement, a recommitment to the UN from the side of member states. That is done through personal engagement of the Secretary General with each one of the 72 member states and really listen and hear what they want to see from the UN, how to make sure that countries, they can see and perceive value for money.
2: That was Maria Fernanda Espinosa, former foreign minister of Ecuador, speaking to Newsday's Anne Soy. As mentioned, she is one of the seven candidates standing to replace or to become the head of or the Secretary General of the United Nations. You're listening to Newsday on the BBC World Service with James and Catherine. Stay with us if you can.
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1: This is Newsday from the BBC World Service with Catherine Bjerrehanger in Nairobi and James Cottnell in London.
2: Pressure mounts on FIFA head Gianni Infantino, but could his now abandoned plans have benefited African football?
1: We will go to Pakistan-administered Kashmir to hear about the ongoing deadly protests there.
2: And we'll reflect on the life of the legendary Italian footballer Franco Baresi ahead of his funeral today.
22: BBC News with Roisin Hasty. Reports from Russia say a number of logistics and oil infrastructure facilities have come under attack by drones overnight. A warehouse was damaged by drones in Krasnivor near Russia's second city, St. Petersburg. Britain's Maritime Security Agency says a cargo vessel has been struck by an unknown projectile in the Strait of Hormuz near Oman. It comes as the United States and Iran make conflicting claims about whether they're engaged in talks. President Trump insisted on Monday that negotiations were underway. The American bank Capital One says it closed hundreds of bank accounts held by Donald Trump in 2021 over concerns about possible money laundering. Mr. Trump has filed a lawsuit alleging that Capital One illegally closed the accounts for political reasons following the January the 6th attacks on the U.S. Capitol. The bank denies this. Spain says almost all migrants who crossed from Morocco into the Spanish territory of Ceuta last week have now returned to Morocco. Tens of thousands of migrants surged into the exclave in North Africa on Thursday, prompting a security and diplomatic crisis for Madrid. The Venezuelan government has updated the number now known to have died in June's twin earthquakes to 6,125. Tens of thousands are living in makeshift shelters after their homes collapsed or were left unsafe. The British Prime Minister has said prisoners serving sentences for rape and serious child sex offences are to be excluded from an early release scheme to tackle prison overcrowding. Andy Burnham delayed the plan to allow for an urgent review. And devastating wildfires in southwestern France have uncovered hundreds of buried World War II shells in an evacuated village. Residents have returned to their homes in Le Porge after demining experts spent several days recovering 400 pieces of ordnance, including mortar shells and some anti-tank shells.
2: Thank you very much for that news. Hello, welcome to Newsday from the BBC World Service with James Copnoy in London and Catherine Biarahanga in Nairobi.
1: Coming up, we're going to speak to sports experts in Nigeria, Cameroon and Uganda to assess the crisis facing FIFA's head, Gianni Infantino. If you've got any thoughts on that or any questions for our guests, you can send us a WhatsApp or text message on our usual number, +44 77 86 20 50 85.
2: We'll also head to Pakistan-administered Kashmir to hear about deadly protests happening there. And we'll have more sports with Sarah Minai, who'll be looking back on the life of one of football's greatest defenders, Italian Franco Baresi, whose funeral is being held today.
1: Pressure continues to mount on the FIFA president Gianni Infantino as the English Football Association is set to become the latest governing body to withdraw support for Mr. Infantino's bid for re-election. He's under pressure because of his abandoned plan to sell stakes in the World Cup and other tournaments. The proposal, which was championed by Mr. Infantino, was expected to raise around $4 billion for football development. Supporters argue the money could have transformed the game, particularly in developing regions, including on the African continent. While critics warned it would hand far too much influence over football's biggest competitions to private investors. Now, European football's governing body UEFA has since threatened legal action over the way the proposal was handled.

0: bodies have reasons for rejecting it. But one of the main topics you when you hear some of the FA members or member associations talk has to do with some of them saying they are hearing for the first time in the media before the letter from FIFA went around to each member association to decide if they will support it. And then, of course, the short time the dates will take, that's around based on the letter FIFA sent to each member association. So once due process failed, people tend to think there might be other unspoken or unexplained issues that FIFA might not have revealed to some members of the members of the FIFA body. Also, coming from a very troublesome FIFA World Cup that just concluded in the United States, Canada, and Mexico, the trust level, and there was a huge trust deficit between how FIFA operates, what they accepted to happen to the World Cup, some of the innovations they introduced, had members questioning if the World Cup is still the same World Cup they've known over time. So it was destined to fail because the media led on the story instead of the member association getting the story first.
1: Is that it, Giovanni? Failure of due process? Or is there perhaps something to do with the content of the idea itself?
2: I think it's a bit of both things.
1: Giovanni, sorry to cut across you. You're coming across as very muffled. We're struggling to hear you. Can you try again, perhaps?
3: Well, hope it's better now.
1: Yeah, that's much clearer. Thank you.
3: It's a bit of both, as per me. I think the FIFA Forward Enterprise came across from the World Football Governing Body as, pretty uncanny, if you let me put it that way, especially after a troubled World Cup where we had people denied visas, we had cards, suspensions that were suspended for players to go on and play. Everything just boils down to the fact that, you know, had quite a troublesome World Cup. Though financially, as per the World Football Governing Body, this was the best FIFA World Cup that has been recorded. Over $15 billion that was made at this World Cup. And per the African teams, I want to put it into context because most of the supporters of Mr. Gianni Infantino are from the African continent, which doesn't surprise anybody, in fact. Per the African teams, Morocco will be getting over $22 million. Egypt following suit with over $18 million. The least team that would benefit from the World Cup that qualified from the African continent will be Tunisia, because they were kicked out of the group stage and they are going to be benefiting $12 million, which that is too good enough money, coupled with the fact that we've been having the FIFA Forward programs that has been, you know, that has been FIFA aiding member associations, not just in Africa, but around the globe. 54 African member associations. The most recent FIFA Forward program from 2023 to 2026 would see or have seen member associations in Africa earn over $8 million, which is still good money to develop the game of football. Now, what I don't understand is these so-called supporters, I wouldn't want to name them because it's a long list of them. They don't speak for the entire African continent. Most of them are speaking for their pockets. Why do I say so? For instance, earlier this year, Mayolas, who is the former president of the Republic of Congo Football Federation, currently on the run, embezzled over $1.1 million dollars. And
1: we don't have him here to respond to that accusation. But look, I take your point that there's a great deal of skepticism about whether the money goes into the right pockets. Catherine, can I just bring you in from Uganda there? Because we heard last week from officials from the Football Association of Malawi, but also Uganda, who made the point that African football needs more investment, and that under Giovanni Infantino's plan, private capital or the money that comes from it could have helped football and football federations across the continent. Does that sound right to you?
4: Hi, my name is Catherine. Thank you so much for inviting me. All I can say is African officials have been getting the biggest share of FIFA cash. Let's be honest. So I wouldn't be surprised why they say that they would really be open to this. Part of it is to make sure they are yes people. Yeah, if you know what I mean. Yeah, and then in some of these decisions, obviously, and this has been going on.

0: on for years and years, and it has not been put into rightful use. We've seen how our money has been used. We can talk about FUFA now. We've been getting money in Uganda from FIFA, but there's not really much that has been done, especially in our stadiums, academies. Nothing has really been done, and every year money is being sent this side. And FIFA is aware of this, right? So they leverage for things like FFE, you don't vote for us, we investigate you, you know, stuff like that. So them taking more money is not really a surprise. Again, the vote really represents your interests at the end of the day. So I believe I'm not surprised that some people said that we need that vote to go on and not abandon it. As we all know, any and every decision in sports is subject to a vote, right? And so was the FFE, the UEFA, AFC, CONCACAF, all opposed it. And out of the 211 votes, FIFA was not about to get it over the line. Also, besides the numbers, FIFA needs UEFA in all of its activities. So a whole lot of UEFA, actually. And that right there, that the fact that they need them, yeah, it cites the very first organization to come out and since they're the first organization that came out to speak up, it really speaks volumes that it was never going to go on. But I'm not surprised that the African side is not saying much about it, or is not against it, really. Yeah.
1: Okay, yeah. I mean, that's interesting, isn't it? Sort of the role of UEFA. And Giovanni said something interesting earlier that, of course, African countries largely support Infantino. Enesan, why? Why is there that support for Mr. Infantino among many African football governing bodies?
2: Basically, I think it has to do with the FIFA for All project and how much has been sent to Africa. If I could take your mind back, when Infantino was first coming on board as FIFA president, Africa did not really support. CAF issued a directive to its 54 African member nations to basically support Bin Salman. But Infantino managed to find a chance to speak to the African countries. I think he came to Rwanda. He came to Rwanda during the Chan around 2015, 2016 to speak directly to African countries, FAs, and talked about what he had in plan for them, how much was going to come to them, improved money from around a million or thereabouts to getting higher hubs in terms of FIFA forward money. And he has been diligent in delivering that. So basically, that has been the story of how Infantino built his relationship with Africa. And he attends almost every African CAF event. You see him even helping them to introduce the African Football League. So basically, he sort of knew the weak point of most member nations from Africa and CAF, that they needed funds. Despite the fact that some of them have run into troubles on how they handle the fund. Even in Nigeria for a few years, there was issues with audit reports that the Nigerian Football Federation eventually commented on and corrected before they were restored to the FIFA Forward Fund. There are also instances across other African countries too that have had issues with auditing for the FIFA Forward Fund. But overall, it has always been about African nations getting the opportunity to receive more money. There was a report on what Cape Verde did with a part of their fund in trying to refurbish their stadium. So apart from the fact that some issues of corruption that have allegedly come up against some African FA president in terms of how they use the money, the relationship has always been built on the numbers. It's always been a numbers game for Infantino. Second highest among all the intercontinental bodies, 54 members, and CAF tend to issue such directives to vote in block for their benefits, to see who supports them more. So that has always been the point, point of the relationship between Infantino and African and other African countries, supporting them financially.
1: And that's interesting, isn't it? Because we've just got a message in from one of our listeners, Rex in Malawi, who says, Infantino is living on borrowed time. He will soon be replaced. Does it feel that way to you, Catherine?
0: Yes, 100%. He'll definitely feel really, really replaced anytime. Like, I believe there should be limits, and some of his franchises are beyond money. For example, now, like the World Cup, it's the World Cup, for God's sake. So we already have people betting, the betting companies going on. And before you know it, we're going to have teams like Lesotho playing Brazil in the World Cup.
1: What's wrong with that? That'd be good, wouldn't it?
0: I mean, no offense to Lesotho, by the way, but just because investors want more teams, more hours of adverts, betting houses, putting bets on teams, etc., etc., and also maybe more important, it will be too capitalistic in that gap between CAF and UEFA to grow in terms of competition, infrastructure, costs, you know, because they're better. UEFA, European countries really way better. And then now you're to look at Infantino right now, he's running to Trump, you know, telling him to help him save his job. It's not looking good for him right now. This man has single-handedly managed to make Sepp Blatter look like a saint, and we all know what Sepp Blatter did then. Yeah, talking about the Somali ref who was denied entry, the Iran who were treated badly, and he did absolutely nothing. All he did was just offer some statement that really didn't. It wasn't any. I don't know. It didn't give any assurance that he's on our side or anyone's side. So his close and you know, like you see his close associates are also resigning. You saw his advisor, is it? I don't recall. And then UEFA is asking him to resign a couple of days ago. UEFA is a strong body. You don't really go against UEFA and win. So that's really not a good sign. He's definitely shaking right now. And his association with Trump on how immigration was handled is just, I don't know, everything is not looking good for him, for sure.
1: So pressure building, I suppose Mr. Infantino would say, as some of you have been pointing out, that lots of money has gone to develop the game around the world. That's one of his key arguments, isn't it? Giovanni, whether Mr. Infantino stays or goes, do you think the interests of African football are adequately represented, will be adequately represented within the global politics that is FIFA?
3: Listen, James, the Confederation of African Football, second largest on the globe after the Union of European Football Associations, UEFA, with 55 members. CAF follows suit with 54 members. So just the fact that we haven't been able to contribute, whether positively or negatively, to this whole scenario up to this point in time speaks volumes. Because while other confederations were communicating, you know, making sure that they kept tabs with the fans out there, the Confederation of African Football, CAF, is yet to release an official statement. They are going to meet later this week, I think on Thursday. But already we've had individual AMAs, member associations, communicate, showing support already to Gianni Infantino, which to me, it's not a big surprise again. And I can already picture what the Confederation of African Football is going to be putting out there in terms of communications. It's not going to be a very big surprise per me. But let's come back to what this means to Africa and our interests, if you'd let me put it that way. With this amount of money already, with what we've seen covering football on the African continent, we've seen some bizarre things. And already to the member association presidents who are speaking for, I can tell you that most of them are speaking not for the development of football per se in their individual countries, but for their wallets. Because already we've had FIFA pumping lots of money to these countries individually. And already we have seen half-baked projects that have not been completed. You can name whatever African country and I'll show you projects that were meant to be completed by this time, and they haven't been completed. So already it's going to cause chaos. I think if that money touches the lands on AMAs in Africa, it's going to cause chaos because the government will put an eye on the money and then people will start fighting, in-house fighting here and there to make sure everyone gets a piece of the cake.
1: Where the money goes. So plenty of skepticism about FIFA, plenty of skepticism too about African football leadership too. Giovanni Wene from Cameroon and Etan Obadina from Nigeria and Catherine Katabazi from Uganda. Thank you so much for your thoughts and analysis and contributions. And Catherine Birahanga, plenty of text coming in on this, messages.
4: Yes, text flooding in as soon as you started having that conversation there. We have differing opinions. Ben Gweri from Kampala, Uganda says, I think that Infantino's critics are just making a storm out of a teacup. Since he has abandoned his plans, let us move on. We have Aku Malwal in Juba, South Sudan, saying CAF's silence on Infantino is shameful and embarrassing. Infantino is a damaged leader. CAF should align itself with the future. We're waiting to hear from the organization. Evans in Nairobi, Kenya, says pressure on Infantino is pure politics by a clique of folks opposed to President Trump's good relationship with Mr. Infantino that delivered a successful FIFA World Cup and nothing to do with the privatization initiative. And we have Amara Alpha in Calhoun, Sierra Leone, saying any organization without investment will experience slim growth, so it's important to invest. However, FIFA authorities must please observe the disadvantages between private and public investments. Keep your texts coming into us. The BBC is the first media organisation to gain access to the city at the heart of protests in Pakistan-administered Kashmir, Walakot. Dozens of people have been killed across the region in violent clashes between security officials and protesters from the group Joint Awami Action Committee, or JAAC, in the last 2 months. With the internet cut and roads blocked, getting information has been difficult. Our Pakistan correspondent Caroline Davies reports from Islamabad about what the team found on the ground.
5: Despair in the makeshift clinic. Shafkat Hussain came in with low vital signs, a gunshot wound to the chest. But his friends clasped his hand at his bedside, the sheets stained with the blood of the previous patients, and hoped until he passed.
6: We only asked for affordable flour, electricity and our basic rights. Instead, our brothers are being killed. Why are live bullets being fired at us?
5: Like many in Ravlakot, Shafkat had been protesting for weeks. They started in June, led by the Joint Awami Action Committee, or JAAC, a group of local activists that have grown in influence since they formed in 2023. The authorities say the JAAC want to disrupt the ongoing regional elections, that they are armed, and that the authorities won't tolerate the march. There was a crackdown, leaving dozens dead, and violent clashes spread across Pakistan-administered Kashmir. Some security officers have died, but most casualties are protesters. Getting inside Rawalakot is difficult. Roads are blocked or guarded. The internet and phone signal cut. It's meant it's nearly impossible to know what is happening. When the team arrive, they find family after family mourning loved ones they say were shot dead in the protests. This woman lost her only son.
7: He said martyrdom is a great honor. He fought for what was right. He never lived as a slave.
5: And this man, his brother.
8: He was the youngest in the family and was loved by everyone. It is a great loss for us. At the same time, I feel proud that he gave his life while standing up for the rights of the people. He was not fighting or attacking anyone.
5: Protesters don't trust the local hospitals, scared they'll be arrested, instead going to makeshift clinics. The doctor running it says they struggle to keep up.
9: We have enough supplies to provide first aid. We can stop bleeding, clean and dress wounds, and remove superficial bullets. But patients with serious injuries to the chest, abdomen, head, or other vital organs need advanced hospitals. Even major hospitals would struggle if many such patients arrived at the same time.
5: He says they've treated around 50 to 60 critically injured patients in the last week, and that he personally treated 15 to 20 with gunshot wounds. Most, he says, were under 40 years old. The authorities have said security forces did not fire on peaceful protesters, but that law enforcement acted against individuals who were involved in attacks on law enforcement personnel, threatened public safety, or obstructed lawful authority. They say it's not true that protesters have been arrested in hospital. The authorities accuse the JAAC of being foreign-funded terrorists, and the group has been banned. The JAAC maintain they are peaceful, but we asked one of their core committee, Umar Nazir, about the deaths of security officers.
10: Look, perhaps such deaths did occur. I will not comment on that. However, I believe that certain elements who are under their control were infiltrated into our ranks.
5: They did not provide us with evidence on this alleged infiltration, and the authorities say the JAAC are running a disinformation campaign against them. The BBC did not see weapons or shooting at the protest they observed. The JAAC say they're open to talk, but there are more protests planned.
4: That report there by the BBC's Caroline Davies.
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11: Italian football is mourning. One of its legends, Franco Baresi, has died on Friday, aged 66, alongside Paolo Maldini. Baresi was one of football's greatest ever defenders and emblematic of the golden age of the Italian game in the 90s. He spent his entire career with AC Milan, captaining the club for 15 years, winning six Serie A titles, three European Cups or Champions League, as well as the World Cup with La Squadra Azzurra. Franco Baresi's funerals will be taking place this morning at 10 o'clock GMT in Milan. And to get more on this, we are joined now live by the Italian journalist Daniele Veri. Good morning, Daniele.
12: Good morning, Sara.
11: Daniele, this is a very sad day for Italian football. We can imagine that since Friday, since the news broke, tributes have been flowing in Italy for Franco Baresi.
12: Oh, yeah, most definitely. I mean, from the whole world of football to politics, everyone, and fans, obviously, in the first place, everyone had a message and a memory to share. In front of Casa Milan, thousands of fans paid tribute. There was a proper procession to the AC Milan quarters, to a legend of the game, because Franco Baresi was really a legend, an icon throughout the bank. You will never find any fan, obviously not from AC Milan, but not even from Juve, from Inter, from Real Madrid, name them all, or any other opponent who wouldn't praise him and obviously recognize his value.
11: Daniele, for our youngest audience that might not have had the chance to see him play, can you describe for us the kind of player he was?
12: I mean, he was described by several of his teammates and opponents as the best defender ever. I remember Maradona saying, hey, I was having the ball, he would attack me, he wouldn't even touch me, and suddenly the ball disappeared. So that was a description of his way of playing by Diego Armando Maradona, not by Daniele Verri. But, I mean, he was the last real libero of international football, I would say. He played the offside trap like no one else did. I mean, back then it wasn't so popular to play the offside trap with his iconic right arm up in the air. I mean, he was physically not massive, but he was incredibly focused and very, very fast, almost unsurpassable. He had a unique sense of anticipating his opponents, and he was aggressive, but again, he was very fair. He was elegant in tackles and very, skilled while carrying the ball forward. So a fantastic player.
11: And for an entire generation, Franco Baresi was also more than one of the greatest footballers of all time. He was a model to follow on the pitch, wasn't he? The way he carried himself, he believed in hard work, in putting himself at the service of a team, really.
12: Most definitely. And on and off the pitch, I would say, because Franco Baresi was a silent leader, one who led by example. Most of his teammates used to say that a look of his would be enough to know what they were meant to do or not. So Franco Baresi off the pitch was also involved in many charity projects through Fondazione Milan, AC Milan Foundation. It's a foundation of AC Milan who works against poverty and inclusion throughout sports. So a fantastic character on and off the pitch.
11: And he was also, which is very rare today, the man of one club, wasn't he?
12: I mean, this is what we call a flag in Italy. That's exactly a one-man club, like his disciple Paolo Maldini was, or maybe Francesco Totti for AS Roma. He often said that the Rossoneri shirt felt like a second skin to him, and that wearing it represented the biggest honor of his life. He also played two Serie B campaigns at the beginning of his career when AC Milan got relegated, and he could have left then, he could have left afterwards. But Galliani said, for example, former AC Milan...
11: Thank you, Daniele. And Fausto...
13: Daily rain chances continue over the next few days. Your Radio IQ forecast. Pretty cloudy tonight with a bit more clearing for the southwest corner of the state. Possibly a couple of showers and rumbles of thunder. Areas of patchy fog possible too, with lows in the lower 60s to near 70 for Danville and Richmond. Scattered showers and storms on Tuesday, especially for areas along and south of Route 460. A slight breeze with high temperatures in the mid-70s to around 86 for Fredericksburg.
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1: Hello and welcome to News Day on the BBC World Service with Kathleen Berehanga in Nairobi and James Copnall in London.
4: The European Commission President calls for stronger borders to prevent a repeat of last week's incident when tens of thousands of migrants from Morocco tried to cross into Spain.
1: EU interior ministers hold an emergency meeting today to discuss border security. We'll look at why Spain increasingly stands alone on the issue of migration in Europe.
4: Russia is accusing Ukraine of targeting civilians after seven people are killed by a drone at a Russian beach resort. There have been further Ukrainian drone attacks inside Russia in the last few hours. We'll hear from the director of the Center for U.S.-Ukrainian Relations.
1: And 10 months after the United States brokered an end of hostilities between Israel and Hamas, we'll look at how many Gazans are struggling to make a living. That's coming up after this bulletin of the latest world news.
15: BBC News with David Harper. Ukrainian attacks overnight have killed at least five people near the Russian capital Moscow, according to the local governor, as a number of logistics and oil infrastructure facilities were targeted by drones. Six people were reportedly injured in the attack, which also set a warehouse on fire. Steve Rosenberg reports from Moscow.
16: Russian officials say that early this morning, an industrial park south of Moscow was attacked by drones. According to the governor of Moscow region, a fire broke out at a warehouse. An electricity substation and an administrative building were damaged too. At least five people were killed and six wounded. There's also been a drone attack on the St. Petersburg area. Russia's largest online retailer, Wildberries, confirmed that its warehouse there was on fire and that staff had been evacuated. Since last month, Ukrainian drones have attacked a string of Wildberries warehouses in Russia.
15: Britain's Maritime Security Agency says a cargo vessel has been struck by an unknown projectile in the Strait of Hormuz. The agency says the incident near Oman is being investigated without giving details on damage or injuries. It's our Middle East correspondent, Yolande Nell.
17: This is a report of the tanker being hit 20 nautical miles off the Omani coast, but it underscores the continuing threat to shipping via the Strait of Hormuz. A day ago, there were reports that the master of another vessel had heard an explosion nearby, and traffic has continued to be extremely slow going through the strait. Just six vessels, three tankers and three bulk carriers passing through on Monday, according to shipping tracking data. That, of course, does not count vessels with their response. Turned off, but it all came amid those contradictory statements on diplomacy to end the war that we heard yesterday.
15: The American bank Capital One says it closed hundreds of bank accounts held by President Donald Trump in 2021 over concerns about money laundering. The information was revealed in a court filing when the bank attempted to throw out a lawsuit brought against it by the president. Mr. Trump claims that Capital One illegally closed the accounts for political reasons. Spain says almost all migrants who crossed from Morocco into the Spanish territory of Ceuta last week have now returned to Morocco. Tens of thousands of migrants surged into the Spanish exclave in North Africa on Thursday, prompting a security and diplomatic crisis for Madrid. Camino Mortera Martínez, a former advisor to the Spanish Prime Minister Pedro Sánchez, defended her country's handling of the situation.
18: I don't think an influx like the one we saw would have been possible at all without Morocco being aware of what was happening. Let's not forget that Madrid stemmed the flow in less than 2 days. It is a bit of a political gimmick at the moment because there is nothing really to be afraid here.
15: This is the latest world news from the BBC. Qatar, Egypt and Turkey, mediating the truce in Gaza, have criticized Israel after new strikes reportedly killed at least 18 people in the territory. It's unclear whether those killed were fighters or civilians. The mediators said the Israeli strikes were a breach of the truce agreement. The funeral will be held today for a Zimbabwean woman, Notabo Zandile Chuma, and her two daughters, who were killed at their home in the UK last month. The father of the girls was arrested in South Africa, where he had travelled from England. He remains in custody on a separate gun-related charge. The UK authorities are working to have him extradited to stand trial on allegations of the murder of all three family members. A group of British teenage girls who say they regularly experience extreme misogyny at school have sent a campaign film to the Prime Minister calling for change. In the short film, shot in a classroom, the girls from the northeast of England hold placards with comments boys have made about their bodies, as well as threats of violence and explicit abuse. Domestic violence charities say if attitudes are not challenged in school, they can lead to abuse in relationships. The government said it was taking action to halve violence against women and girls, with changes being introduced in Britain from September to help teachers challenge misogyny. Devastating wildfires in southwestern France have uncovered hundreds of buried Second World War shells in an evacuated village. Sophie Glass-Ryan reports.
19: Residents of Le Port, near Bordeaux, have now returned to their village after a huge forest fire tore through it, destroying more than 180 homes. But for some, their return was delayed, as demining experts dealt with the hidden cache of Second World War ammunition. Around 400 pieces of ordnance, including mortar shells and anti-tank shells, were discovered when the fire caused some of them to explode, with one shell reportedly going through a house. The explosives were described as a mixture of German and French munitions. The forest fire in the Gironde department has now been brought under control.
15: BBC News.
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17: In the programme today, we'll discuss migration to Europe, the latest in the Russia-Ukraine war, and report on how Gazans are struggling to make a living following the ceasefire there.
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17: Now, the EU is to hold an urgent meeting of interior ministers today amid continued divisions in the bloc over the arrival of more than 60,000 migrants in the Spanish territory of Ceuta in North Africa. Madrid says at least 72 people died while trying to reach the exclave. Some drowned while others were crushed as they tried to cross a breakwater barrier. Spain now says almost all migrants who crossed from Morocco into the Spanish territory last week have now returned to Morocco. But still, the EU urgent meeting will go ahead, with European Commission President Ursula von der Leyen calling for united action on border security. For more, let's cross to Madrid and talk with Roca Lourdes, a spokesperson for CIR, the Spanish Commission for Refugees. Thank you for joining us on Newsday. I understand that you have lawyers working in Ceuta, in the exclave at the moment. What are they telling you about the situation there?
20: Hello, good morning. Thank you very much for having me here. So first of all, what happened in Ceuta has no precedent because of the number of people arriving and, of course, the speed at which events unfold. This represents a humanitarian crisis. As you said, it's a human tragedy. Many people have lost their lives. Are people working there? Well, the first days, they told us, of course, that the local authorities and organizations were understandably overwhelmed because, of course, the CETI, which is the center of temporary staying for migrants, has a limited capacity. So the first days were very, very stressful. However, as you said, now things has being more stable because most of the people have voluntarily returned. However, there are many still people in the streets, and now I will say the challenge is the reception of all these people and trying to identify possible vulnerabilities or asylum seekers.
17: Yes, tell us about the people who crossed and those that are still there in Ceuta, because we'd heard a lot about most of the people crossing over being young Moroccan men especially, but there are also reports of families being among those crossing over and some of sub-Saharan origin.
20: Yes, exactly. I mean, there is not a single profile. Migration movements are complex, and also the influx is always mixed. But yeah, we have seen families, and we have also seen most of them were Moroccan, sub-Saharan, but also some people that might entitle to asylum, like coming from Sudan, Eritrea, Afghanistan, although these are not the majority. However, as I said, most of the people from Morocco were already returned, voluntarily returned to Morocco.
4: We have heard from the authorities that most of the people have gone back, as you were saying there. For those who are seeking asylum at the moment, those that your lawyers might be helping, what options do they have? What routes do they have to get asylum in Spain?
20: Well, there's the first thing is to give reception, which is the main challenge right now. Spain has a very well-established and robust system, and what we are asking from FAIR, our organization, is the transfer of these people, because the reception network extends across the whole country, so they should be transferred to the mainland in order to have the appropriate support. And this support is also not only reception, but also the legal assistance. Since now the CETI is in Ceuta is overwhelmed, these people are not receiving the proper assistance. And this is very important, because for to ensure the access to the asylum system and to the procedure, it's important that they have this support, as I said. And this is the main challenge right now.
4: So you're asking for the government to move these people from Ceuta, because there isn't enough support there, onto mainland Spain.
20: Exactly. I mean, the reception system in Spain is unique, and is very, very, it has the resources right now. We also have to bear in mind that for these months of the year, right now, the number of arrivals to Spain has decreased compared to last year. So we also have the space and the resources. So this is important in order to give them these assistance, so we can also ensure their access to the asylum procedures.
4: Do you understand why some European leaders in Denmark, in Finland, in Italy as well, are concerned about this being a route for illegal migrants into Europe? You mentioned that there are those who are seeking asylum, might have credible claims for asylum, but we saw thousands of people breaching that border there in Ceuta. So they're having this meeting there, worried that this could be a route for thousands of people to come into the European Union.
20: Well, actually, what this situation illustrates is the weakness of the European migration model that increasingly relies on third countries to manage migration. So instead of creating new legal and safe pathways for migration and for asylum seekers to seek their protection, what they are doing is externalizing their border controls. And this gives also to the third countries a lot of power to pressure the states, the national and European states. So I don't think this is a matter of security, but more a humanitarian crisis. And this is very important to put the focus on human lives, and also questioning the political migration model that European is trying to apply, which is, it's not working.
4: Their accusation is that Spain has become attractive for undocumented migrants, and that's after the Spanish government's move to allow hundreds of thousands of undocumented migrants to apply for residence and work permits to regularize their status in Spain. Of course, the Prime Minister says those who were not in the country before the 1st of January this year cannot apply for this status, but European leaders say that Spain has become too attractive for undocumented migrants. How do you respond to that?
20: Well, I think migration movements are very complex and usually respond to different circumstances, like including seasonal patterns, migration dynamics, and of course also political context. In this case, these events, that of course they were unprecedented and we didn't have this arrival. We also have to bear in mind that during summer months, arrivals by sea tend to increase. This is something that happens always. And the trend along this migration route has shown also steady and progressive toward the trajectory in recent months. Furthermore, there has been a very significant relaxation of controls by Moroccan authorities. And this is also something very surprising. No? So we don't believe that a single political decision, national decision, can explain such an unprecedented movement of people. I mean, we know that now everyone has access to information through social media, and they can understand, maybe get this news about what, you know, the political migration political policy in Spain. However, we don't think that this applies because, as you said, they will not get the resident permit. And most of them were already returned. So what we have to focus now is on the people that are staying and that they might need protection or they might have any vulnerability. And it's important to ensure their individual assessment in order to comply with human rights and international law.
2: Veronica, before I let you go, just very briefly, do you have a sense of the numbers of people who are seeking asylum there in Ceuta at the moment? Just very briefly.
20: Unfortunately, we don't know it yet. We cannot have a number. I cannot give you a number right now because, as I said, now is important the reception of these people that are in the street so they can get an access to these procedures and to the legal assistance. This is why from our organization, we are asking the government to transfer them to the mainland, so we can also attend them, and we are at their disposal, or also, you know, at the position to help them.
2: Veronica Loudon, spokesperson for SER, thank you for joining us on Newsday.
1: Now, Ukrainian attacks overnight have killed at least five people near the Russian capital, Moscow, according to local governors, as a number of logistics and oil infrastructure facilities were targeted by drones. Six people were reportedly injured in an attack, which also set a warehouse on fire. And another warehouse was damaged and one person injured by drones near Russia's second city, St. Petersburg. The Russian online retailer Wildberries says its warehouse near St. Petersburg was set alight.
2: It comes after seven people, including three children, were killed by a drone in a Russian seaside resort on Monday. Russia has condemned what it says was a deliberate strike by Ukraine. Ukraine has so far not commented on yesterday's strike, but over the last few months, the Ukrainian military has launched an increasing number of drone attacks deep into Russian territory.
1: A little earlier, I spoke to Mykola Hryzkovia, director of the Center for U.S.-Ukrainian Relations in Washington. I began by asking him for his reaction to those deaths of civilians on the beach.
21: My reaction to this is, you know, war is hell. There's collateral damage, unfortunately. And this beach was close to a military industrial facility, 300 yards away or 300 meters away. And, you know, a lot of this is the Russians' fault. These drones don't travel that quickly. The Russians see them on their radar. Why didn't they evacuate the beach? They saw where it was going. And this was Russian air defenses shooting them down. Why did they shoot them down over the beach? When Russian drones are incoming in Ukraine, there's alerts, people go into shelters. You know, this is absolute irresponsibility on the part of the Russians.
1: But doesn't Ukraine have a responsibility to protect civilian lives?
21: They did not specifically target the beach. The drones, it's obvious from watching the video that they veered off course and that they were shot down by Russian air defenses over the beach.
1: It is all part of a broader attempt by Ukraine to take the war deep into Russia, is it not? You see also attacks on Wildberries, Russia's largest online retailer, drone attacks too in parts of Russia that simply hadn't been targeted before in recent months. That is something Ukraine is actively pursuing right now, it seems.
21: Correct. These are logistics hubs. They handle military equipment. The Wildberries had a whole line of military equipment, everything that you need for the special military operation. People were buying that online. That went from military clothing to protective gear to components for weaponry, for drones. They had 40,000 pieces of products that they were selling for military use. And there's also a lot of dual-use products in these warehouses. And dual-use products are internationally regulated as because they can be used in the civilian market and the military market. So these are not strictly civilian targets. These targets all contribute to the war on Ukraine.
1: But there are civilian casualties in those warehouses, for example.
21: These are workers. They know where they're working. They know what products they handle. The Ukrainians took out a military manufacturer with several cruise missiles. There are workers killed there. They're civilians, but they're working for the military industrial complex. It's the same thing with these warehouses.
1: One of the things you do is to advocate for better relations between Ukraine and the US, for more American support for Ukraine. Doesn't that get a little harder when people see children killed on a beach by a Ukrainian drone?
21: War is a terrible thing. Civilians are always in the way. Unfortunately, these are collateral casualties. We know that from World War II. We know that from the Dresden firestorm, where the Allies killed tens of thousands of civilians, unfortunately. And this is a war on that scale. And that's why our president, President Trump, is pressing for peace. And President Zelensky wants peace. The only one who doesn't want peace seems Vladimir Putin. And it's obvious that the Russians are purposely targeting civilian targets. The civilian targets that are unfortunately happen in Russia can be called collateral damage.
1: Do you see anything changing in the balance in terms of moving towards peace, whether it's on the ground, in terms of Russia's invasion inside Ukraine, or with these new longer-range Ukrainian drone strikes, or even at the negotiating table? Is anything fundamentally shifting right now?
21: There's hope that they fundamentally shift. The other day, Secretary Rubio, he said that the new tactics that the Ukrainians are using have shifted the situation significantly, and Washington is assessing if this opens a window for peace negotiations.
1: The thoughts there of Mykola Hrutskovyan, Director of the Center for U.S.-Ukrainian Relations.
2: Let's get an update on the sports news with Sarah Manai. Hi, Sarah.
0: Good morning, Catherine. Good morning, James. Mauricio Pochettino has agreed to remain the manager of the United States men's team until 2030. The former Tottenham and Chelsea boss, who has been in post since September 2024, led co-hosts US to the last 16 of this summer's World Cup. Slovenian cyclist Tadej Pogacar will race in this month's Vuelta in España in an attempt to win the treble, which is all three of cycling's grand tours. Newly crowned five-time Tour de France champion, he has won almost all of the sport's biggest races, but the Vuelta is the only one of the three Grand Tours Pogacar has not won yet. In tennis, Serena and Venus Williams had been given a wild card entry for the women's doubles at the Cincinnati Open. They were scheduled to play together already at Wimbledon until Serena picked up a knee injury in her singles match.
1: Sarah and I, thank you. She'll be back in 25 minutes or so. Now, according to the Financial Times newspaper, Apple has launched a new legal challenge against the UK's latest attempt to create a so-called backdoor to access encrypted customer data, a year after the Home Office agreed to drop a previous order following a row with Washington. Davide Giglione is our business reporter and in the studio with us today. So what exactly is a backdoor?
3: Well, a backdoor is literally a door. It's an entrance. It's also called a master key, and it's a way for security services to get access to encrypted data, protected data, if they need to. Now, the UK government, to do that, issued what's called a technical capability notice, which is basically a system normally used to investigate serious crimes by basically forcing companies to provide the UK security services with access to customer data. Now, obviously, this is quite controversial for Apple, because Apple is saying you can't really do that, because if we want to our encryption to be strong, we need to keep it closed, we need to keep it safe. So if you open a back door, it's not just open for the good guys, but it could be a target for the bad guys as well. So they now decided to fight it in court.
1: Yeah, so what about that previous attempt by the Home Office? How did that go?
3: So here's the background. Back in 2025, the Home Office ordered Apple to build a backdoor, not just in the UK, but in America too. That triggered a huge row with Washington. Even Trump weighed in. He compared it to the kind of surveillance you'd expect from China. Last year, the UK eventually backed down. But now they're trying again, this time just for UK users.
1: David, thank you very much indeed.
2: Months after the US brokered ceasefire between Israel and Hamas, the peace plan has yet to deliver much of its promise. Even since President Trump announced a deal between his Board of Peace and Hamas on disarmament last week, Israeli forces have continued deadly strikes on Gaza. Most Gazans still live in tent camps or in the rubble of half-destroyed homes. But in the most trying circumstances, some are trying to connect to the outside world and make a living with their laptops. Israel imposes tight restrictions on foreign journalists entering Gaza, so our Middle East correspondent Yolande Nell has been speaking online to local tech workers.
6: I lost all my equipment, I lost my house, I lost my office, and I was thinking that is the end of the world here in Gaza.
2: Mahran Bayad, his wife and three young children now live in a tent in Gaza City. Despite his ruined surroundings, he's one of thousands of well-educated Gazans trying to make a living online, coding and programming.
6: I can work here in Gaza, anything that is in freelancing work, starting from mobile application for iPhone, Android, Flutter, to websites, even ads. So anything that can be worked from remotely, we can do it here in Gaza.
2: With Gaza's economy all but destroyed and 80% of people with no income, NGOs see the potential of remote work to fill a desperate need.
7: Yeah, it's really critical. I mean, we talk about it now as sort of a digital lifeline, right? This idea that if you have a laptop, if you have a working internet connection, you can work and earn income.
2: Nicole Hark is country director for the American NGO Mercy Corps, which is trying to help Gazans, focusing on training, getting contacts for freelancers, and supporting the new independent co-working spaces that are popping up in Gaza City and elsewhere.
7: It's really critical to help people get back to work. They don't want to be dependent on aid. They're not looking to sit there and do nothing, right? But it's really finding a safe space and finding something that's affordable and that continues to have consistent electricity and internet is shockingly incredibly difficult.
2: These hubs have generators and solar panels to provide power and a better internet connection, while most of the population is still living in tents.
22: So let's start with AI engineering. I got these two questions from an engineer, and actually I stuck.
2: Wala Validis is a 24-year-old computer software engineer and her family's main breadwinner. Today, she's talking to one of her mentors based in California's Silicon Valley.
22: I have lots of international mentors who not just help me in the technical skills, also in the soft skills, also in the mental health. And my mental health, it's not in zero, it's in minus. So, if you want to complete despite all of these struggles and circumstances, or do you want to just wait for a miracle to happen or wait for something to happen and absolutely it will not happen if you don't do anything?
2: Wala has recently got a full-time job with a Dubai-based company. With almost daily bombings, as Israel says it's continuing to target Hamas, safety is still a big concern. And there are plenty of other challenges for tech-savvy Gazans to overcome. As well as the unstable electricity and internet, banking restrictions make it difficult to be paid. Mahran is finding it hard to get his laptop screen repaired at this makeshift workshop. There are tight Israeli restrictions on what comes into Gaza, including computer parts, because Israel sees them as having a possible military use.
6: This test is very hard for us, but we are trying to survive. We are trying to say thanks God for what we can do and we start our life again.
2: Gaza's wider recovery may be at a standstill, and yet its tech workers give a glimpse of a brighter possible future. Yolande Nell there reporting from Jerusalem on the situation in Gaza. You can hear more on that story on assignment here on the BBC World Service or on the documentary, wherever you get your BBC podcasts. 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Stay with us if you can.
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9: Hidden Brain with Shankar Vedantam is headed to Virginia. The Perceptions Tour will bring seven key insights from the first decade of the show to the stage of the Virginia Tech Center for the Arts in Blacksburg on Friday, August 28th. Whether you're new to the show or a longtime listener, this performance of science and storytelling will change how you think about yourself. More information and different tiers of tickets can be found at radioiq.org.
1: Hello, welcome to Newsday from the BBC World Service with Catherine Biarahanga in Nairobi and James Copnell in London.
2: Record low rainfall and high temperatures continue to affect Europe's waterways. We'll look at what solutions can be found in conditions that some have described as accelerated climate change.
1: And African countries have traditionally been a supporter of Gianni Infantino, so how are football experts across the continent looking at him now?
15: BBC News with David Harper. Ukrainian attacks overnight have killed at least five people near the Russian capital Moscow, according to the local governor, as a number of logistics and oil infrastructure facilities were targeted by drones across Russia. The attack also set a warehouse on fire. Elsewhere, the regional governor in St. Petersburg said another warehouse was damaged by drones. Britain's Maritime Security Agency says a cargo vessel has been struck by a projectile in the Strait of Hormuz near Oman. It comes as President Trump and Iranian officials make conflicting claims about whether they're currently engaged in talks. The American bank Capital One says it closed hundreds of bank accounts held by Donald Trump in 2021 over concerns about possible money laundering. Mr. Trump has filed a lawsuit alleging that Capital One illegally closed the accounts for political reasons following the January the 6th attacks on the U.S. Capitol. The bank denies this. Spain says almost all migrants who crossed from Morocco into the Spanish territory of Ceuta last week have now returned to Morocco. Tens of thousands of migrants surged into the exclave in North Africa on Thursday, prompting a security and diplomatic crisis for Madrid. The Venezuelan government has updated the number now known to have died in June's twin earthquakes to 6,125. Tens of thousands are living in makeshift shelters after their homes collapsed or were left unsafe. The British Prime Minister has said prisoners serving sentences for rape and serious child sex offences are to be excluded from an early release scheme to tackle prison overcrowding. Andy Burnham delayed the plan to allow for an urgent review. Devastating wildfires in southwestern France have uncovered hundreds of buried World War II shells in an evacuated village. Residents have returned to their homes in La Poge after demining experts spent several days recovering 400 pieces of ordnance, including mortar shells and some anti-tank shells. The explosives were described as a mixture of German and French munitions. BBC News.
1: Thank you for that update. 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
2: In the next half hour, we'll speak to a professor about a photograph that tells a grim story about climate change. We'll hear from Ethiopians on death row in Saudi Arabia, and we'll get African perspectives on the crisis at the top of world football's governing body, FIFA.
1: If you've got any thoughts on that, or indeed anything you hear on Newsday, you can send us a WhatsApp or text message on our usual number, +44 77 86 20 50 85.
2: Now at the weekend, one of the world's leading climate research centres said global warming appears to be shifting into a faster gear. That's after removing effects like El Nino and solar cycles. Researchers at the Potsdam Institute for Climate found that the planet has warmed at roughly 0.35 degrees Celsius per decade over the past 10 years, compared with just under 0.2 degrees Celsius per decade from 1970 to 2015. One of the researchers at Potsdam is Professor Stefan Ramstorff, who also happened to be in the news at the same time for a different reason. He was holidaying near Bordeaux when the wildfires hit and took a photo of a small boy with water wings on his arms, playing on the beach. Above him, a sky full of burning orange smoke. Many newspapers published that photo. Alongside it, he wrote, "No, that's not AI or edited, just a snapshot I took from my phone. What future will this boy grow up in?" Well, let's speak to Professor Stefan Ramstorff, head of Earth System Analysis at Potsdam Institute for Climate Impact Research, one of the world's leading climate research centres. Thank you for joining us on Newsday. So answer that question for us. What kind of future do you think that boy will grow up in?
21: Well, that will depend on policy, because we can still avoid the worst consequences of global warming if we get to net zero emissions very quickly. So

0: the work that you're doing at the moment, we're looking at an acceleration in global warming, and that's not down to El Nino, this weather pattern where you see warming waters in the Pacific, especially, as some people have said before.
1: That's right. We have published a study that shows that if you remove the effects of El Nino, volcanic eruptions and solar cycles, for which we know the impact that they have on the global temperature, short-term variable impacts, then you can see that in the last 10 years there has been a statistically significant increase in the speed of global warming. And we will very likely cross the Paris Agreement 1.5 degree threshold in the next few years. We've already been above that once in 2024, but what counts is a long-term trend for the Paris Agreement, and that will cross the 1.5 in a few years now.
0: We were speaking to a UN climate official a little earlier, and she was optimistic. She said because of the extreme weather that we're seeing around the world, she believes that political leaders are taking climate change seriously and that they will be looking to implement policies that would keep the rate of warming down. What do you think about that?
1: Well, I can only hope that is true, but I've had this hope too often in the past when there were extreme weather events starting when I was still a younger scientist in 2002, when we had this massive flooding across Europe, and I witnessed the city of Dresden flooded. And then in 2003, we had this tremendous heat wave with 70,000 fatalities in Europe. And everybody thought back then, now finally, policy will wake up, they will take this problem as seriously as it needs to be taken. But then after a couple of years, those events were forgotten again. So I hope that this time that won't be the case, but yeah, politicians will really change how seriously they approach this. Unfortunately, with right-wing parties now in the European Union, the climate goals are under attack, basically, and they really have to be defended, the kind of sensible climate policies that the European Union has.
0: Professor Stefan Ramstorff from the Potsdam Institute for Climate Impact Research, thank you for joining us on News. And I'd encourage our listeners to go online and look at that powerful image, young boy sat on a beach with that orange cloud hanging over him.
2: We turn now to growing concern about the fate of Ethiopian migrants facing execution in Saudi Arabia. Saudi authorities executed three Ethiopian nationals last Saturday for drug-related offences, bringing the number of Ethiopians put to death this year to at least 20. That's according to human rights groups. Those same groups warn that another 79 Ethiopians remain on death row. Many of those affected are from Ethiopia's Tigray region, where a devastating war claimed the lives of hundreds of thousands of people and forced many others to flee. Like many other migrants, they made what is a perilous journey across the Gulf of Aden, hoping to build a better future and support their families back home.
0: Well, Saudi Arabia has carried out nearly 116 executions so far this year, many of them for drug-related offences. We've been in contact with two inmates on death row who say they fled Tigray. They sent us voice messages from a jail in the southern city of Khamis Mushait, describing their fear that they could be executed at any time. To protect their identities, you won't hear their original voices. Instead, their words are voiced by someone else.
3: It has been almost 4 years since we were arrested. The reason we were arrested was because we were accused of drug possession. We were arrested after being found at the border. We were told that the border guards had caught us in possession of hashish and that we must have had it. That is why we were sentenced to death. Throughout the entire process, we didn't have a lawyer. We asked for a legal representation, but we were told that we could not have one unless there was a letter of support from Ethiopian Ministry of Foreign Affairs and a letter signed by our families. We were told that we could only obtain a lawyer through the Ethiopian government. When the death sentence was announced, we thought it was a joke. We couldn't believe

0: was real. We had spoken with other people who had been detained on similar accusations. They told us that people charged with these offenses were usually released after serving 2 or 3 years. We never imagined that we would be sentenced to death. The situation we are living in now is worse than death itself. Death would be easier than living every day while waiting to be executed. It's like standing beside someone who is being slaughtered, knowing that your turn may come next. Some of us have told our families about our situation. Others have chosen not to tell elderly parents or vulnerable relatives. We came to Saudi Arabia because war had devastated our region in Ethiopia. There was no work, no opportunity to support ourselves, and our lives had become extremely difficult. We are responsible for supporting our families. We are sons of poor farming families who have struggled all their lives. The punishment we are facing is disproportionate to the accusation against us. Whatever the allegation, it doesn't justify taking our lives. We are poor people. We are the children of farmers who worked tirelessly to raise us. Today, we ask the international community to hear our voices. We ask for our case to be carefully reviewed.
1: I have been imprisoned for more than 2 years. The accusation against me is that I entered the border area carrying weapons. This is not true. I was arrested and charged based only on suspicion. Even if this is the charge against me, the punishment we face is completely disproportionate. We have not received a fair trial. We are not allowed to have lawyers. The same border guard who arrested us and accused us is also the person who judges our case. We are never informed when someone has been sentenced to death. Instead, the guards come to our cells in the evening and tell certain prisoners that they will be taken to court the next day. Those people never return. When we ask what happened to them, we hear only rumors that they have been executed. No one tells us the truth. We now live in a constant state of fear. Every time the guards open the prison doors, we are overwhelmed with shock and anxiety, wondering whose name will be called next. Every day feels as though we are waiting for death. The reason we came to Saudi Arabia was because of the war in our country, which forced us to flee 4 years ago. We are the children of poor families. We are the sons of farmers. We came seeking work and the chance to rebuild our lives. We never imagined that we would face imprisonment and the threat of execution.
2: We contacted the Minister of Foreign Affairs of the Kingdom of Saudi Arabia regarding the reported executions of Ethiopian migrants, as well as allegations that those on death row were denied fair trials and access to legal representation. However, we have not yet received a response.
3: This is Newsday on the BBC World Service. You just heard Catherine in Nairobi. I'm James in London. Let me give you a couple of our main headlines. Russian officials say at least 5 people have been killed in Ukrainian drone attacks overnight, which hit sites in Moscow and elsewhere. And as we've been hearing, the European Union will hold an emergency meeting later on Tuesday to discuss the unexpected arrival of tens of thousands of migrants into the Spanish territory of Ceuta last week after they crossed from Morocco.
2: Let's get the latest sports news now with Sarah Minai. Hi, Sarah.
4: Hi, Catherine. Hi, James. Let's start with the latest FIFA developments as pressure is still mounting on President Gianni Infantino. His future hangs in the balance. The BBC understands that within UEFA, the governing body for European football, there is an intention for non-cooperation if Gianni Infantino doesn't step down. UEFA has also sent a letter to Infantino himself saying that it is actively considering legal action in connection with his failed proposal to sell a stake in FIFA's competitions to private investors and private equity shareholders. Elsewhere, the Football Association of Wales has announced that it will withdraw its letter of support sent to Infantino, and the English FA is set to join the Football Association of Wales. Meanwhile, the Swedish FA says it has no confidence in Infantino neither, and the next step is for them, UEFA and other associations, to find an alternative candidate. One of UEFA vice presidents, Laura McAllister, has been explaining the UEFA legal letter and the Welsh decision to the BBC.
5: We're very concerned that we see not only the paper trail, the audit of what happened in the lead up to the announcement last week, but also that we learn lessons from it. Because whilst we've stopped that initiative through the united action of the UEFA federations and others, of course, across the world, we need to really be sure that this won't recur. I'm delighted that the Welsh Football Association has made this stance. It's the right and proper thing to do for the future of global football. But I really hope now that the other European nations will do likewise, and then that federations in CONCACAF and the Asian have spoken out very powerfully against Gianni Infantino's leadership will follow suit. Because this is a big moment in the history of football, make no mistake. We cannot keep putting out fires because of unilateral plans from the likes of the leadership of FIFA. That doesn't put football in the right place. It doesn't allow us to develop the game for everybody. So I really hope now that we can have a change in leadership next year, and that in so doing, we ensure that we have a much more principled, ethical basis to how we grow the game.
4: To tennis now, former US Open champion Emma Raducanu will miss the American Grand Slam next month because of a stress fracture in her right leg. Her team have decided she needs more time to heal the injury, an injury that kept her out of Wimbledon as well. In June, this was the moment Emma Raducanu made history 5 years ago, winning the tournament in New York as an 18-year-old qualifier, winning it without dropping a single set.
6: Championship point number three, serve out wide, it's an ace! She's done it with an ace! She's down on the floor. Emma Raducanu is the US Open champion at the age of 18.
4: Raducanu then became the first qualifier to win a major, excuse me. That's all the sports from us this morning, but as always, for the latest sport news, you can head online to bbc.com/sport.
3: Thank you. And in fact, we're going to get a little bit more on the status, the situation of the FIFA president, Gianni Infantino, following, as Sarah mentioned, his now abandoned plan to sell stakes in the World Cup and other tournaments. The proposal was expected to raise around $4 billion for football development. Supporters argue the money could have transformed the game in developing regions, including the African continent. Critics warned it would hand too much influence over football's biggest competitions to private investors. So, what does the collapse of the plan mean for African football? Earlier, I was joined by sports analysts Enes Anobadina from Nigeria and Giovanni Wane from Cameroon, along with Catherine Katabazi, a football fan from Uganda. I began by asking Enes why the plan had been abandoned.
7: Basically, I think it comes down to due process, apart from the fact that different countries, different continental bodies have reasons for rejecting it. But one of the main topics used when you hear some of the FA members or member associations talk has to do with some of them saying they are hearing for the first time in the media before the letter from FIFA went around to each member association to decide if they will support it. And then, of course, the short time the dates will take, that's around based on the letter FIFA sent to each member association. So once due process failed, people tend to think there might be other unspoken or unexplained issues that FIFA might not have revealed to some members of the members of the FIFA body. Also, coming from a very troublesome FIFA World Cup that just concluded in the United States, Canada, and Mexico, the trust level, and there was a huge trust deficit between how FIFA operates, what they accepted to happen to the World Cup, some of the innovations they introduced, had members questioning if the World Cup is still the same World Cup they've known over time. So it was destined to fail because the media led on the story instead of the member association getting the story first.
3: Is that it, Giovanni? Failure of due process? Or is there perhaps something to do with the content of the idea itself?
8: It's a bit of both, as per me. I think the FIFA Forward Enterprise came across from the World Football Governing Body as, pretty uncanny, if you let me put it that way, especially after a troubled World Cup where we had people denied visas, we had cards, suspensions that were suspended for players to go on and play. Everything just boils down to the fact that, you know, had quite a troublesome World Cup. Though financially, as per the World Football Governing Body, this was the best FIFA World Cup that has been recorded, over $15 billion $15 billion that was made at this World Cup. And per the African teams, I want to put it into context, because most of the supporters of Mr. Gianni Infantino are from the African continent, which doesn't surprise anybody. In fact, per the African teams, Morocco will be getting just a little over $22 million. Egypt following suit with over $18 million. The least team that would benefit from the World Cup that qualified from the African continent will be Tunisia, because they were kicked out of the group stage and they are going to be benefiting $12 million, which that is too good enough money, coupled with the fact that we've been having the FIFA forward programs that has been, you know, that has been FIFA aiding member associations, not just in Africa, but around the globe. 54 African member associations. The most recent FIFA forward program from 2023 to 2026 would see or have seen member associations in Africa earn over $8 million, which is still good money to develop the game of football. Now, what I don't understand is these so-called supporters, I wouldn't want to name them because it's a long list of them. They don't speak for the entire African continent. Most of them are speaking for their pockets. Why do I say so? For instance, earlier this year, Mayolas, who is the former president of the Republic of Congo Football Federation, currently on the run, embezzled over $1.1 million. And
3: well, we don't have him here to respond to that accusation, but look, I take your point that there's a great deal of skepticism about whether the money goes into the right pockets. Catherine, can I just bring you in from Uganda there, because we heard last week from officials from the Football Association of Malawi, but also Uganda, who made the point that African football needs more investment, and that under Giovanni Infantino's plan, private capital or the money that comes from it could have helped football and football federations across the continent. Does that sound right to you?
5: All I can say is African officials have been getting the biggest share of FIFA cash. Let's be honest. So I wouldn't be surprised why they say that they would really be open to this. Part of it is to make sure there are yes people. Yeah, if you know what I mean. Yeah, and then in some of these decisions, obviously, and this has been going on for years and years, and it has not been put into rightful use. We've seen how our money has been used. We can talk about FUFA now. We've been getting money in Uganda from FIFA, but there's not really much that has been done, especially in our stadiums, academies. Nothing has really been done, and every year money is being sent this side. And FIFA is aware of this, right? So they leverage for things like FFE, you don't vote for us, we investigate you, you know, stuff like that. So them taking more money is not really a surprise. Again, the rate, the vote really represents your interests at the end of the day. So I believe I'm not surprised that some people said that we need that vote to go on and not abandon it. As we all know, any and every decision in sports is subject to a vote, right? And so was the FFE, the UEFA, AFC, CONCACAF. All opposed it. And out of the 211 votes, FIFA was not about to get it over the line. Also, besides the numbers, FIFA needs UEFA in all of its activities. So a whole lot of UEFA, actually. And that right there, that the fact that they need them, yeah, it cites the very first organization to come out. And since they're the first organization that came out to speak up, it really speaks volumes that it was never going to go on. But I'm not surprised that the African side is not saying much about it, or is not against it, really. Yeah.
3: Okay, yeah. I mean, that's interesting, isn't it? Sort of the role of UEFA. And Giovanni said something interesting earlier, that of course African countries largely support Infantino. Enizam, why? Why is there that support for Mr. Infantino among many African football governing bodies?
7: I think it has to do with the FIFA Forward project and how much has been sent to Africa. If I could take your mind back when Infantino was first coming on board as FIFA president, Africa did not really support. CAF issued a directive to 54 African member nations to basically support Bin Salman. But Infantino managed to find a chance to speak to the African countries. I think he came to Rwanda. He came to Rwanda during the CHAN around 2015, 2016 to speak directly to African countries, FAs, and talk about what he had in plan for them, how much was going to come to them, improved money from around a million or thereabouts to getting higher hubs in terms of FIFA forward money. And he has been diligent in delivering that. So basically, that has been the story of how Infantino built his relationship with Africa. And he attends almost every African CAF event. You see him even helping them to introduce the African Football League. So basically, he sort of knew the weak point of most member nations from Africa and CAF, that they needed funds. Despite the fact that some of them have run into troubles on how they handle the fund. Even in Nigeria for a few years, there was issues with audit reports that the Nigerian Football Federation eventually commented on and corrected before they were restored to the FIFA Forward Fund. There are also instances across other African countries too that have had issues with auditing for the FIFA Forward Fund. But overall, it has always been about African nations getting the opportunity to receive more money. There was a report on what Cape Verde did with a part of their fund in trying to refurbish their stadium. So apart from the fact that some issues of corruption that have allegedly come up against some African FA president in terms of how they use the money, the relationship has always been built on the numbers. It's always been a numbers game for Infantino. Second highest among all the intercontinental bodies, 54 members. CAF tends to issue such directives to vote in block for their benefit and to see who supports them more. So that has always been the point. Point of the relationship between Infantino and African and other African countries, supporting them financially.
3: And that's interesting, isn't it? Because we've just got a message in from one of our listeners, Rex in Malawi, who says Infantino is living on borrowed time. He will soon be replaced. Does it feel that way to you, Catherine?
9: Yes, 100%. He'll definitely feel really, really replaced anytime. Like, I believe there should be limits, and some of his franchises are beyond money. For example, now, like the World Cup, it's the World Cup, for God's sake. So we already have people betting, and the betting companies going on. And before you know it, we're going to have teams like Lesotho playing Brazil in the World Cup.
3: What's wrong with that? That'd be good, Lesotho, wouldn't it?
9: I mean, no offense to Lesotho, by the way, but just because investors want more teams, more hours of adverts, betting houses, putting bets on teams, etc., etc., and also maybe more important, it will be too capitalistic in that gap between CAF and UEFA to grow in terms of competition, infrastructure, costs, you know, because they're better. UEFA, European countries are really, really, really way, way, way better. And then now you're to look at Infantino right now, he's running to Trump, you know, telling him to help him save his job. It's not looking good for him right now. This man has single-handedly managed to make Sepp Blatter look like a saint, and we all know what Sepp Blatter did then.
3: Catherine Katabazi there, football fan in Uganda. We also heard from the sports analysts Enitan Obedina from Nigeria and Giovanni Wane from Cameroon. And plenty of texts coming in, Catherine.
10: Yes, indeed. We've heard from Psycho John Barry in Amsterdam, Holland, saying Infantino must be forced to resign, especially by the way he handled the recent World Cup, not giving examples there. We also heard from Annie George in Namugongo, Uganda, saying Gianni Infantino's intention to sell stakes in FIFA's operation was to capture commercial value for the federation. He should be treated with respect. You've been listening to Newsday on the BBC World Service with James and Catherine. We'll be back tomorrow. See you then.
3: Bye-bye.
11: Daily rain chances continue over the next few days. Your Radio IQ forecast. Pretty cloudy tonight with a bit more clearing for the southwest corner of the state. Possibly a couple of showers and rumbles of thunder. Areas of patchy fog possible too, with lows in the lower 60s to near 70 for Danville and Richmond. Scattered showers and storms on Tuesday, especially for areas along and south of Route 460. A slight breeze with high temperatures in the mid-70s to around 86 for Fredericksburg.
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13: Indian director Tarsem Singh on his cult classic film, The Fall, 2 decades on. And British singer-songwriter Nadine Shah shares who her Pakistani musical heroine is. Also on the show, Oscar-winning US actor J.K. Simmons on playing bad guys. Chinese guitar trailblazer Shui-Fei Yang. We hear from one of my favorite writers and humorists in the world, the American essayist David Sedaris. And you'll hear my conversation with the Nigerian actor, writer, and director Uzoa Makapawa about her rom-com, Call of My Life. All that and more coming up on the Arts Hour.
15: BBC News with David Harper. Ukrainian attacks overnight have killed at least 5 people near the Russian capital Moscow, according to the local governor, as drones continue to target a number of Russian logistical and oil infrastructure facilities. 10 people have been wounded. The regional governor for Russia's second city, St. Petersburg, said another warehouse belonging to the online retail giant Wildberries was damaged by drones. From Moscow, here's our Russia editor, Steve Rosenberg.
16: Russian officials say that early this morning, an industrial park south of Moscow was attacked by drones. According to the governor of Moscow region, a fire broke out at a warehouse. He didn't say which company. An electricity substation and an administrative building were damaged too. There's been a drone attack near St. Petersburg. Russia's largest online retailer, Wildberries, confirmed that its warehouse there was on fire and that staff had been evacuated.
15: In Ukraine, 2 children and an elderly woman were killed by Russian bombs in the northern city of Sumy. Britain's Maritime Security Agency says a cargo vessel has been struck by an unknown projectile in the Strait of Hormuz. It comes as the US and Iran make conflicting claims about whether they're engaged in talks. From Jerusalem, here's our Middle East correspondent, Yolande Nell.
17: What's been happening in the Strait of Hormuz really underscores the continuing threat to shipping there. We don't have too many more details, but it was 20 nautical miles off the coast of Oman on the southern side of the strait, not on the northern Iranian side. And this is indeed where we have had other reports of explosions taking place close to vessels in the past few days. Now, traffic going through the strait has remained very slow. Just 6 vessels going through yesterday, according to shipping data.
15: European Union interior ministers are to hold an emergency meeting shortly to discuss the sudden surge of tens of thousands of people crossing from Morocco into the Spanish territory of Ceuta last week. Earlier, Spain said almost all of those who crossed into Ceuta had now returned to Morocco. Veronica Larodén is from the Spanish Commission for Refugees. She says the European migration model relies too much on other countries.
18: Instead of creating new legal and safe pathways for migration, what they are doing is externalizing their border controls. And this gives also to the third countries a lot of power to pressure the states. I don't think this is a matter of security, but more a humanitarian crisis.
15: The American bank Capital One says that it closed hundreds of bank accounts held by Donald Trump in 2021 over concerns about money laundering. The information was revealed in a court filing when the bank attempted to throw out a lawsuit brought against it by the president. Mr. Trump claims that Capital One illegally closed the accounts for political reasons, which it denies. Mr. Trump is also suing another bank, JP Morgan Chase, for similar reasons. Live from London, this is the latest world news from the BBC. The Venezuelan government has updated the number now known to have died in June's twin earthquakes to 6,125. The 7.2 and 7.5 magnitude earthquakes devastated Venezuela's northern coastline, in particular the state of La Guaira. Almost 17,000 people were injured. Tens of thousands are living in makeshift shelters after their homes collapsed or were left unsafe to return to. 3 female lions at a zoo in Tokyo have died after falling ill during Japan's extreme summer heat. Tama Zoological Park says post-mortem examinations found dehydration and multiple organ failure, suggesting heat stress. Karumi Mori reports from Tokyo.
19: Zookeepers say 3 more lions are unwell, although some are beginning to recover. The staff have installed air conditioners and industrial fans to help keep the animals cool. Experts say the combination of Japan's intense heat and high humidity make it difficult for the lions to regulate their body temperature. The sudden heat wave may have left them little time to adapt after the rainy season this year. So far, more than 43,000 people in Japan have been hospitalized due to heat stroke this summer.
15: A group of British teenage girls who say they regularly experience extreme misogyny at school have sent a campaign film to the Prime Minister calling for change. In the short film, shot in a classroom, the girls from the northeast of England hold placards with comments boys have made about their bodies, as well as threats of violence and explicit abuse. The government said it was taking action to halve violence against women and girls. Devastating wildfires in southwestern France have uncovered hundreds of buried World War II shells in an evacuated village. Residents have returned to their homes in La Pauge after demining experts spent several days recovering 400 pieces of ordnance. The mayor of La Pauge said the heat and force of the fire had caused some of the shells to explode. And that's the latest BBC News.
13: Hello and welcome to The Arts Hour from the BBC World Service. I'm Nikki Badey, bringing you a star-studded lineup of global guests and some cultural companionship with the best arts and culture conversation from across the BBC and beyond. Coming up, the country pop Canadian superstar singer Shania Twain talks about how she got her big break. Indian director Tarsim Singh on his cult classic film The Fall, 2 decades on. And British singer, songwriter and actor Nadine Shah shares her Pakistani musical heroine. Also on the show, Oscar-winning US actor J.K. Simmons on playing bad guys, Chinese guitar trailblazer Shuifei Yang, and we hear from one of my favorite writers in the world, the American essayist and humorist David Sedaris. That's not all, though. Later in the show, you'll hear my conversation with the actor, writer and director Uzo Amakapawa about her rom-com Call of My Life, which has been breaking box office records in Nigeria. And we welcome back as our cultural critic on today's Arts Hour, bringing her hot take on all today's fare, Zing Sing. So before we go any further, Zing, do you have a cultural highlight that you want to recommend to the world?
20: I would love to recommend a book called Taiwan Travelogue by Yang Shuangzi, which won the International Booker Prize. I think you featured it on the Arts Hour.
13: We did.
20: And it's a brilliant story about almost a proto-Anthony Bourdain-type travel writer from Japan, who's a woman, who goes on this kind of almost diplomatic trip to Taiwan to sample the country because it's now a Japanese colony. And she ends up falling in love with her female translator and interpreter. And it's a beautiful love story wrapped in a kind of old to Taiwanese food. I mean, it left me feeling so hungry because some of the descriptions of food in that novel are so brilliantly vivid and realized. And it's also a great introduction to Taiwan as a country and its complicated history.
13: Thank you, Zing. First then, before Taylor Swift, there was Shania Twain, one of the most successful country music pop crossover artists ever. That don't impress me much. Come On Over, released in 1997, remains the biggest selling album by a female solo artist of all time. No other country album has sold more copies. She's back, age 60, having faced some struggles in recent years with a new album, Little Miss Twain. After contracting Lyme disease from a tick bite in 2003, Shania Twain literally lost her singing voice and had to undergo surgery. Her upbringing, too, was full of hurdles. Her parents were in a toxic and often violent relationship, and one day Shania became sole guardian of her siblings when both her mother and father were killed in a car accident. She told the BBC's Lauren Laverne about the moment she heard what had happened.
21: I collapsed hearing that news over the phone. My sister called me and I could hear my little brother howling in the background. We were all just wailing together. The kids could not be separated after that accident. They needed to stay together.
22: And so then at 22, you become responsible for them, for the whole family, also for dealing with the personal and business affairs of your parents and their, you know, their working life. How did you get through the time that followed? It must have been so difficult.
21: I leave Toronto, of course. I'm back in the family, the last family home that we had, and that the kids were still living in when my parents died, and moved back in. I have to do a lot of things I know nothing about, like take out a second mortgage for the house to sustain what's going to happen next until the business equipment can be sold from the tree planting, and I'm selling vehicles off, and I'm in lawyer's office regularly dealing with the insurance because the passengers in the vehicle were suing and the truck driver was suing and everybody was, there was so many complexities to the accident itself. I had to understand the accident reports, things nobody would ever want to have to ever, you know, have to go through step by step. Just terrible. And I wasn't allowed to grieve because I'm thrown into this state of guardianship.
22: You had to give up on music, really. You were just overwhelmed by dealing with what had happened and looking after your family. But then your mother's friend, the woman who would become your first manager, Mary Bailey, found you a job. It was at the Deerhurst Golf Resort in Ontario. What did it involve?
21: I was singing in a cast of four other singers. The band had a horn section. I was very thrilled with that because I played the trumpet in high school. So I'm in this variety show at this golf resort, 6 hours from our hometown of Timmins. So we're quite far south now. And I had to move the kids to Huntsville, to this town, because I had an income that was steady and I could still sing. I couldn't travel around and leave the family. So I was very lucky to have this, as far as I'm concerned, at least in a permanent, steady job, and we all, us kids, can stay together.
22: But at one point, Mary arranged for someone to come from Nashville to watch you perform. Tell me about that. How did it go?
21: So for the 3 years that I'm singing at the resort, I continue to write music, of course. Writing, songwriting is at my core. That is what I, that's my joy. And, you know, the stage paid the bills, and the songwriting was my love and the dream. I kept sharing my demo tapes with Mary. You know, she became like a second mother, honestly. And she would give me feedback. She sends the demo to somebody she knows in Nashville from her early days. He's a Nashville music lawyer, and he's blown away to the point where he comes all the way to the resort to see me sing live. And when I sang the song Wind Beneath My Wings, he just couldn't believe it. And now at this point, I've been at the resort for a while. I can sing in stilettos. I can wear a sequin gown. I can present more like a world-class performer.
22: So you've learned the skills of the trade, really.
21: I learned so much at this resort. I thought I would be there forever, paying bills, which I was grateful to be able to do. I knew eventually the kids would go away and it would be too late for me to have a career. And I was only 30 when I had my first top 10 song. So the stall was there in my efforts to become a recording artist. But the heavens opened because I was finally discovered.
22: Finally.
21: Like a proper discovery. It was a proper bigwig, comes from Nashville, Tennessee,
22: and offers you a big fat record contract. It's the dream, the dream.
21: And I go to Nashville, Tennessee, and I sit around that big round conference table and they say, Little Miss Twain, please sign your name.
0: Shania Twain, today's cultural critic is Zing Sing. Did that impress you much?
20: Very good.
21: Sorry, I just have to do that.
20: I mean, I was really shocked to hear about Shania Twain's backstory.
21: Me
20: I guess
21: too.
20: Because when you listen to her music, there's no trace of this kind of traumatic upbringing or past. I grew up listening to her music, and for me, she was always a kind of country pop singer, uncomplicated, singing about boys and love. But to hear that she's come from this kind of background is actually really makes me reconsider her as an artist.
0: Oh, me too, in the best possible way. So where does she sit musically in terms of your tastes?
20: I think she definitely was of a very early 2000s era of women in country pop. People like Faith Hill, Jessica Simpson, Shania Twain was probably the queen of all of those. And then shading into groups of more conventional pop girls like Britney Spears, Christina Aguilera. She felt very much of that generation.
13: Yeah.
20: So it's amazing that at the age of 60, she's still making country music. And I do think there's a whole new generation of young country stars like Shaboozey, like Ella Langley, who are still kind of paying homage to this queen of country.
13: I love Ella Langley. So what is the new album like in your expert musical opinion?
20: I think it's Shania through and through. It's really country. I don't think, in a way, it's almost comforting that she hasn't really changed up her approach to music. It still feels very much her. I mean, I would have loved to kind of almost hear more of her personal story and her past in the music that she makes, but maybe for whatever reason, it's not something she wants to put out there.
13: But I wonder if we go back and listen to her lyrics with this not new knowledge about what she's been through, whether we would find hints of that in her earlier lyrics.
20: I think it's incredible that she's still performing at all, given the fact that she had Lyme disease. I saw her 2 years ago at Glastonbury. She's opened this year for Harry Styles. You would never know that she at one point had completely lost her voice.
13: Thank you, Zing. You're listening to The Arts Hour from the BBC World Service. What does it feel like to be a director whose film flops at the box office and isn't appreciated at the time, but is now seen as a bit of a masterpiece? That's what the BBC's Ellen E. Jones asked Indian filmmaker Tarsem Singh. It's 20 years since his extraordinary 2006 movie The Fall was released, in which an injured stuntman relates an elaborate and fantastical fable to a young girl, and then finds himself in the surreal imaginary world that he's constructed. The Fall fell off a cinematic cliff because the high concept meant it couldn't find backing or decent distribution in a hostile Hollywood environment. Tarsem Singh was a bit of an outsider, which was probably a contributing factor. He'd largely worked on music videos and commercials at the time. Well, here he is, taking us back 20 years before his film became the cult classic it is today.
1: How'd you hurt your arm?
2: I've
1: had. Me too.
6: I'll tell you a story.
23: How would you describe the film setting, you know, in space and time?
24: It kind of is timeless. That's why I think in retrospect, it is aging much better than it did. Because when it came out, people were looking at it as, oh, is this naive? Is this what? And I just went like, oh, you're in a kid's imagination. You can do pretty much whatever you want.
25: They rode down from the high mountain deserts to a place he loved. In the middle of a lake.
23: And what about these amazing locations that we see throughout the film? Is it true that the little girl, the actress who plays Alexandria, that she helped inspire them?
24: Yes. I'm going to all these locations that I'm doing commercials in. I just thought, I'll go there, and once I know the background of what the girl is imagining, I showed her all the pictures, and she pointed at this and that. And of course, if you think my work was ambitious, you have to listen to a kid talk. I mean, her thing was 10 times more ambitious, and I just said, no. This is where you can go. So after about 28 countries, I think we pretty much had the story down because I didn't have the background of the people, all the characters that I was introducing. I just said over the years, I'll figure it out. And whenever I get a commercial, I will only do commercials in those areas. And I'd get those areas and fit them into the story. So it is a bit of a retrofitting on what she imagined.
23: Yeah, it's a wonderfully practical approach to making a totally fantastical story, just tagging it on the end of your commercial work.
24: It's not really how you... I always tell people that, I didn't really have a solid script. We had an outline. And I just said, the child's going to make it.
23: Well, this is kind of what's fascinating about the story behind the story of The Fall, if you like, because I know, it struggled to find distribution. You've talked about struggling to find finance, all of that. And then over the years, its reputation has really built steadily, and it's now a much beloved classic, I think widely considered so. Why do you think it is? What's changed?
24: It is a polarizing film because nobody knew what bucket to put it into. I remember when we showed it to people, they just want to know, who's it for? And they go like, actually, it's for everybody. But it was kind of sabotaged up front and it kind of got completely taken off. Nobody wanted it. And it took me another 2 years to put it out myself. So I don't think the audience changes much. Like if it had a bigger, let's say, critics behind it, it would have worked because then people have said, oh, it's this. Let me give it the time that I need to give. It's kind of like, context. Like context is to a painting. You see it on the side of the road and you go like, maybe $80. You see it in the museum and you think like, 800 million? I don't know. It just becomes that. But the critics that came and just completely ate it up and just said like, polarizingly hated it or loved it. And I was kind of became aware of that. So the audience now kind of who are looking for something off-center and are okay with polarizing film, but a lot of the newer people that saw it or saw that time of children are now critics. So they kind of like lionized it and came out.
25: We're a strange pair, aren't we?
1: Are you trying to save my soul?
13: Tarsim Singh talking about his film, The Fall. Our critic on today's Arts Hour is Zing Singh. Are you a fan of the film, Zing?
20: I actually remember seeking it out on DVD, which is exactly what he talks about, the DVD revival of films that flopped at the box office.
13: Yes.
20: And I was completely blown away. And if anything, it made me sad that I didn't see it in cinemas,
13: yeah,
20: because it's obviously such a cinematic vision. But, you know, I think the idea that a film can fail at the box office but get a second wind and a second go of success is really heartening for a lot of filmmakers.
13: So having seen it, why do you think it didn't land at the time?
20: I mean, as you say, it's incredibly high concept. It's a story within a story. It's a little bit like 1001 Arabian Nights, where someone is relating all these fantastical stories to a kind of passive audience. And I think maybe the visuals were just too imaginative and out there and fanciful for people to really get a grip on it. I mean, the costumes are incredible.
13: Oh, they're amazing.
20: But at the same time, they're completely placeless. Like, you don't really know, is this a period film?
13: Is it the future?
20: Fantasy?
13: Yeah.
20: Exactly.
13: Yeah.
20: But I think that's also one of the reasons why it really had this revival when it came out on DVD, because people were so gripped by how it looked.
13: Would you go and see it in the cinema today?
20: I would 100% see it in the cinema. Get Tarsim on it.
13: Yes. Do you have another cult classic in mind that perhaps went under the radar when it was originally released that you'd recommend to people listening today?
20: I think everyone will have heard of this, but Rocky Horror Picture Show completely flopped at the box office, and it was kind of relegated to midnight showings because the distributors didn't know what to do with it. And then they realized that people were just turning up to these midnight screenings, knowing all the lyrics, dressing up,
13: taking little bits to throw at the screen.
20: Exactly.
13: Not that I'm encouraging that.
20: No, respect your local cinema.
13: Yes.
20: But that became part of its whole revival and resurrection as a kind of cult classic. And I think now it's one of the films that gets shown the most consistently, even after it's come out.
13: So have you been to a sort of midnight screening of the Rocky Horror Picture Show?
20: It's so fun.
13: I highly encourage it. I love it. Thank you so much, Zing. You're with The Arts Hour and I'm Mickey Beatty. Singer and songwriter Nadine Shah was born in Northeast England to a British mother with Norwegian descent and a father from Pakistan. Her musical influences growing up were therefore a diverse mix from Mariah Carey to Urdu ghazals, something which is reflected in her richly textured work. Ahead of her appearance at the legendary BBC summer series of classical concerts, The Proms, she spoke to Nick Ahad about a legendary Pakistani singer, Abida Parveen, who had a profound effect on young Nadine.
2: My father would play Abdul Parveen's music to me growing up, and I think hers was the first Pakistani female voice that I'd heard, where the woman was singing in a much lower register. Just like when I first heard Nina Simone for the first time.
4: Right.
2: And, you know, I haven't always been a smoker, but I have always had a very, very low kind of baritone vocal. And so I was just drawn to these women, Abdul Parveen being one of them. And it was so different from every other Pakistani singer or Indian singer that I'd heard, you know, from Bollywood. Always so, so high and quite unattainable to me. But it's the power. I don't speak fluent Urdu either. And it doesn't matter when I listen to Abdul Parveen, because there is something very spiritual that I get from her music. Even though I don't speak the language, it really doesn't matter to me. And so, yeah, as part of my upbringing, she's, you know, me and my father idolize her. And yeah, I think it's her spirit and the way that she uses her vocal. Not often I think vocalists are considered musicians. I think sometimes people might say things like, oh, they're just a singer.
4: Right.
2: Oh, yeah, they just sing.
4: Right.
2: Abdul Parveen sings. And the way that she uses her her vocal is, it's otherworldly and it is so skilled. And I think that's been a massive inspiration to me, to really hone in on the skill of my vocal.
1: I think as well, when I listen to your music, I can hear those influences. Like, this might sound like a really strange thing to say, although probably not for me, but I can hear your mixed heritageness in your music. Is that something that you're aware of?
2: It's something I'm aware of because people told me.
1: Right.
2: But it wasn't a conscious decision. But then now it's been pointed out, I do hear it. But of course, it makes perfect sense because that's what I grew up listening to. So it's like the Eastern scale and what have you, and the way that I'll slide over certain notes and go in between certain notes as well is way more typical of Southeast Asia than in Western music. And because my father has a beautiful singing voice also. You know, it's a muscle and you have to inherit it from somewhere, and it's him, and it's also... it's half hearing as well, and it's the music that I listened to growing up.
1: Finally, just quickly tell us about your new album that's on the way.
2: I'm very proud of this one, but it has been a real labour of love. It's been very difficult to make financially for many different reasons. I decided also not to work with the same producer that I'd worked with for 5 albums. No falling out, nothing like that. I just wanted to know if I could do it myself, and I wanted to get myself out of that routine and just, you know, to really push myself and see what I was capable of. And it turns out quite a lot, you know. It turns out I'm quite capable, and it's I suppose it's my proudest work to date. And I imagine that the first single will be coming out, you know, the beginning of next year.
13: Nadine Shah, I am a big fan. And sidebar, you may have heard me singling out her acting performance as a suffragette in the recent film Virginia Woolf's Night and Day. And this was a rumour when I wrote this little piece of information earlier, but it's now been announced that she's doing the music for a Royal Shakespeare Company theatre production, and she's going to be actually acting in it. Zing, you are our cultural critic today, so back to her music. Can you in any way hear all the varied influences from her childhood, from her life and ethnicities in her work?
20: I think there's a real depth to Nadine's music. And I think initially when you listen to it, it feels very straightforwardly influenced by dark wave music, by, you know, music by people like New Order. But actually, when you listen to it more, there is that kind of textured influence, which I think comes from this unique upbringing and heritage that she's had.
13: Yeah.
20: And it's interesting that we talk a lot about musicians who initially reject the influences and the tastes of their parents, but then kind of come full circle to what their parents were listening to.
13: Yeah. Abida Parveen, for people who don't know, is the queen of Sufi music. That's how she's referred to. And that kind of Qawwali voice is amazing. And I can hear some of that in Nadine's vocals sometimes. We can listen to a snippet of Nadine in action on stage for her BBC prom. This is the track Greatest Dancer, and she's joined by the orchestra Royal Northern Sinfonia, conducted by Ellie Slorak.

Nadine Scherl performing at this year's BBC Proms. That's it for part one of the show, but don't go away, still to come. The actor J.K. Simmons on playing an Irish-American gangster, writer David Sedaris on people stealing his work, and I'll be talking to Nigerian star Uzoamaka Power. The Arts Hour's back after this.

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2: Coming up on The Arts Hour with me, Nikki Beatty, the Oscar-winning American actor J.K. Simmons on Playing Bad Guys, the ever-witty writer David Sedaris, music from pioneering Chinese guitarist Shuefei Yang, and my conversation with Uzo Amakapawa, a leading light in Nigeria's Nollywood.
3: There are different parts of Nollywood, right? There's Nollywood happening in eastern Nigeria, there's Nollywood happening in northern Nigeria,
2: right.
3: Nollywood happening in western Nigeria and other cultures as well.
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4: BBC News with David Harper. Ukrainian attacks overnight have killed at least 5 people near the Russian capital Moscow as a number of logistics and oil infrastructure facilities were targeted by drones across Russia. The Moscow region attacks set a warehouse for the online retailer Wildberries on fire. Elsewhere, the governor of the Leningrad region near St. Petersburg said another warehouse was damaged by drones. Russia's main proxy official in Sevastopol in the occupied Ukrainian region of Crimea says 4 people have been killed in attacks by a soldier. The attacker has been detained. Britain's Maritime Security Agency says a cargo vessel has been struck by a projectile in the Strait of Hormuz near Oman. It comes as President Trump and Iranian officials make conflicting claims about whether they're currently engaged in talks. The American bank Capital One says it closed hundreds of bank accounts held by Donald Trump in 2021 over concerns about possible money laundering. Mr. Trump has filed a lawsuit alleging that Capital One illegally closed the accounts for political reasons following the January the 6th attacks on the U.S. Capitol. The bank denies this. European Union interior ministers are to hold an emergency meeting shortly to discuss the sudden surge of tens of thousands of people from Morocco into the Spanish territory of Ceuta last week. Earlier, Spain said almost all of those who crossed into Ceuta had now returned to Morocco. 3 female lions at a zoo in Tokyo have died after falling ill during Japan's extreme summer heat. Tama Zoological Park says post-mortem examinations found dehydration and multiple organ failure, suggesting heat stress. Temperatures have exceeded 40 degrees Celsius in parts of Japan. Devastating wildfires in southwestern France have uncovered hundreds of buried World War II shells in an evacuated village. Residents have returned to their homes in La Porge after demining experts spent several days recovering 400 pieces of ordnance, including mortar shells and some anti-tank shells. BBC News.
2: Welcome back to The Arts Hour from the BBC World Service with me, Nikki Beatty. And if you've only just joined us, in the first half of the show, we heard Canadian country megastar Shania Twain, the Indian film director Tarsem Singh, and the English singer Nadine Shah on her Pakistani musical inheritance. Coming up, the ever-witty writer and unique observer of life, US author David Sedaris, music from the pioneering Chinese guitarist Shuefei Yang, and my conversation with Uzo Amakapawa, a leading light in Nigeria's Nollywood. First, though, J.K. Simmons is a powerful and prolific American actor who's probably best known for his role as the megalomaniacal music teacher in the 2014 film Whiplash, which won him a hugely deserved Oscar. He was superb in the dual roles of Howard Silk in the TV series Counterpart and has carved a bit of an acting furrow playing flawed characters. His latest is as an Irish-American mob leader in The Westies, an MGM crime series set amongst the Irish and Italian gangs of 1980s New York. J.K. Simmons spoke to the BBC's Roman Kemp about the series and his role.
5: He just killed a made man. The Italians outnumber us about 100-1. They're going to come after us with everything they got. And the feds are paying a lot of attention. Watch your back.
6: JK, I mean, look, it goes without saying pretty instantly in the show, it's not for the faint-hearted. I'll say that much.
7: No. Don't watch it with your preschoolers, please.
2: No.
6: There you go. Exactly. You play Eamon Sweeney, who's the gang leader. And the series, it starts, I guess, at a pivotal moment, wouldn't you say?
7: It does. I mean, the script by Chris Brancato and Michael Payne just dives right into the deep end immediately. Yeah. And it's like, we'll get to know these people later, but right now, this is what's going on.
6: So what is that moment that you're saying there? So how would you describe it for people?
7: It's the first of many moments of mayhem in the script. I'm like the anti-spoiler police.
6: Sorry.
7: I don't want to just there. Yeah. But I guess we do have some laughs.
6: Yeah.
7: We got to send a message. Keep out of Hell's Kitchen. Nobody is going to forget that we Irish built this neighborhood. One for an eye, it's one for another. Nasty business, didn't I tell you?
6: And JK, you lived in New York in the 80s, right?
7: I lived in Hell's Kitchen in the 80s when this show takes place. Yeah,
6: yeah. So, I was going to say, were you aware of the history before you got the project through?
7: Yeah. And I was an actor / waiter at the time, going out of town to do regional theater jobs. And basically when I was living in Hell's Kitchen, I was waiting tables at Joe Allen or one of the joints in the neighborhood and walking home at 1 a.m. with a pocket full of cash and
6: Ooh,
7: kind
6: wow.
7: of, you know, doing a lot of this.
6: Wow. Yeah.

0: Sweeney, and I kept hoping for and finding opportunities to embrace that.
1: J.K. Simmons. Zing Sing. J.K. Simmons seems like such a lovely, learned, balanced human being. Why do you think he's so often cast as these pretty intimidating, often nasty characters?
2: I guess he's just got a look about him. His physicality is that of a villain. Apologies to J.K. Simmons, who I think is a very lovely man. But, you know, those kind of narrowed eyes, the shaved head, yeah, the kind of square jaw. He's not what you call a leading man. He's what you call a character actor. And I think those are the men who are so good at playing baddies.
1: Also, I think as a character actor, you can almost guarantee a lifetime of work. Whereas if you're a lead actor, if you're a star, a hero or a heroine, your work is minimized in some way.
2: It's a little bit like being a Premier League footballer. You've got maybe 10, 15 years of being at the very top,
1: yes,
2: of your game.
1: Yes.
2: And then you'll drop off as you age. But character actors are consistently employed throughout their lives, much like J.K. Simmons has been.
1: Yeah. Well, I am really enjoying the Westies. So I just watched episode 4. What are your thoughts on it, though?
2: For me, it's like a combination between The Departed, which is a Boston crime movie, famously based on Inferno Affairs, the Hong Kong film, and Say Nothing, which is the Disney Plus series about the Irish Troubles. So it's like this beautiful combination of two very distinct genres, but set in a New York of the 80s, which feels like a fresh kind of take on everything. It's really entertaining. I would say that anybody going in looking for the next Sopranos is probably going to be disappointed,
1: yeah,
2: because there's not that much depth to it, but it is a really fun ride.
1: Thank you so much, Zing. You're listening to The Arts Hour from the BBC World Service. Uzo Amakapawa is a Nigerian actor, writer and director whose latest film, Call of My Life, has been described as a Nigerian rom-com. Set in Lagos, she plays Soluchi, or Sol, a 31-year-old call center worker who's emotionally wounded and recovering from a bad relationship.
3: DLC, my name is Sol. How may I help you?
4: Oh, hey, it's Sol. It's you.
5: You have a sonorous voice.
1: When a chance phone call introduces her to the kind and attentive Eli, she finds herself drawn to the possibility of love again. To embrace the happiness she deserves, Soluchi must overcome her fear of rejection and learn to open her heart. When I spoke to Uzo Amaka, she told me that the premise of the film drew on her own experience, though not in the way you might expect.
3: I did work in a call center for 2 years. That was my day job. And it was fun. It was a fun experience. I loved working there and I just took notes. It was very interesting. I'm such a big, you know, observer.
1: Yes.
3: Even of my own life, when I go through life and I go through experiences, it's almost like I'm an outsider watching myself go through these things. So working at the call center, I was so interested in just how the relationships at the call center happened and the calls that came in, oftentimes calls unrelated to even the network that I was working for. And I was just curious about those things and made notes every now and then.
1: Well, it was really clear to me that you'd done some research, because we established very quickly in the film that the demand for productivity at speed from the employees is needed. There's no room for going off script and being an empath.
3: Yes.
1: But tell me, the film's been described as a Nigerian rom-com. How would you describe it?
3: I would describe it as a rom-com, period.
1: Okay, good. Because my next question was going to be, I also saw it described as a Nollywood rom-com, and I wanted to know what would constitute a Nollywood film as opposed to just a film from Nigeria or a film made in Lagos. Is there a formula to a Nollywood film?
3: I don't know that there is. I personally, at least, I think that when you're in the Nigerian film industry, the audiences within the Nigerian industry consider you a Nollywood actor as opposed to just an actor. They call you a Nollywood filmmaker just because it's a way to identify you. But I don't know that it has any bearing on it being referred to as a film, basically, or as a Nigerian film or as a Nollywood film. I think that when you make a film that everyone can connect to, especially addressing themes that are universally, recognized.

0: visible, such as love and heartbreak and hurt and grief and things like this, then you can call it, a film, simply a film.
1: Yes. I'm very familiar with the formula used for Bollywood films, and people who work in Hindi cinema, in the language of Hindi, do not necessarily want to be described as Bollywood, because Bollywood means singing and dancing, a villain and a vamp, a hero and a heroine. So that's where that question was coming from.
0: I see.
1: This film has done extremely well at the box office in Nigeria.
0: Yes.
1: Tell me a little bit about the responses that you've heard. What's resonating with people?
0: I think that the audience is responding to, for lack of a better word, honesty. I don't want to be, so cliche, but it is. The characters they feel like people that you know or people that we've been, when stories reflect people's sort of emotions instead of just manipulating them, audiences tend to embrace them. It was very deliberate even in the writing for me. I wanted characters that felt true. I wanted them to dress normally, as opposed to like having these costumey, even just down to the hair and the makeup and the things that they said. I wanted them to feel real. I wanted them to feel ordinary.
1: So the look of the film is gorgeous, even when we are in an area that is not traditionally gorgeous. Tell us a little bit about the director, Dammy Twitch. I know that he's a famous music video director. He's shot things for Davido. But this is his debut feature. Tell me what it was like working with him.
0: Interestingly, I'd worked with him on a music video. In 2024. I was the video vixen in that video. And so that was the first time I had worked with him. And for Call of My Life, he brought just the beauty of music videos into Call of My Life.
1: Yeah.
0: Working with him was just, it showed me just how vast filmmaking can be, because leading up to that, I had done film, but in very controlled, very, restricted ways. But with him, it was just boundless, and he wanted to show Lagos beautifully.
1: Yeah.
0: It was very important to him that Lagos is not just this gritty, this thing that when we see in film is always gritty and, it's sad and it's violent. Yes, Lagos is a lot, but it was important to him that this world, that he created a beautiful world for Lagos, and that he showed that Lagos could be a romantic city. And so every single time that we went out to film, that was top of mind for him.
1: Yeah.
0: He wanted Soul to show up in this city looking beautiful, and for the city to compliment Soul as well.
1: Well, mission accomplished. Tell me what languages we're hearing in the film. So I mean, obviously there's English, but then I guessed that there was Nigerian pidgin and Igbo, but I don't know. So what were we listening to?
0: Yes, there's English, there's Igbo, and there's pidgin.
1: Okay, so your character does an Igbo tongue twister before she starts her shift, for example.
0: Yes.
1: Can you do that for us now, or have you forgotten it?
0: Oh, no. I remember it. It's the first one that she does is...
1: And is it just gobbledygook, or does it mean something?
0: When you translate it literally...
1: It doesn't make sense.
0: It doesn't exactly make sense, but it's like... So for instance... it says the seamstress. Are you sad that a chicken has laid an egg on the cloth that you are making?
1: Okay.
0: But the aqua, for instance, aqua, right?
1: Yes.
0: She says wine in aqua aqua. Aqua means clothes.
1: Okay.
0: And aqua also means egg.
1: Ah.
0: Aqua also means to sew.
1: Okay.
0: Aqua. Aqua also means to cry. So it's one word that just means so
1: three
0: much.
1: Different things. Okay. Oh, I love
0: four
1: it.
0: Different things. Yes.
1: I love. So would there be a film made purely in Igbo that would then have to have subtitles in other parts of Nigeria, for example?
0: Yes.
1: Okay.
0: Because in Nollywood, there are different parts of Nollywood, right? There's Nollywood happening in Eastern Nigeria. There's Nollywood happening in Northern Nigeria.
1: Right.
0: Nollywood happening in Western Nigeria and other cultures as well. So the Igbo bits of Nollywood, they shoot in Igbo and then translate. They have subtitles in English. Same with the North, same with the West. So that all happens where, like, people, we have different languages within Nollywood.
1: Yeah. Wow.
0: Yeah.
1: So Sol has a fellow worker in the call center who has hearing difficulties, which is a little bit problematic when you're answering phones and listening to people with problems to fix. That's your job in a call center.
0: Yes.
1: Where did that idea come from?
0: Well, when I was working at the call center, I had hearing issues at some point.
1: You did?
0: I did, because you know, you have the headphones on for hours and hours, and you have people yelling to your ears, and you have angry customers and all of these things. So it happened where, like, I stopped. I wasn't hearing for a while. So I then went to the hospital and had it flushed, had my ear flushed, and it became okay. But it came from real life.
1: Okay.
0: It came from real life. Yes.
1: Well, Eli described Sol's voice as sonorous, and I just wanted to end by asking you, can you feel what someone's personality is like, what they are like through their voice?
0: Yes, sometimes.
1: Okay.
0: Yes. You can be wrong sometimes, but you can make out what a person is like off of just hearing their voice.
1: If you want to know whether Eli was right to read into Sol's voice, you will have to see the film Call of My Life. Uzo Amaka, thank you so very much.
0: Oh, thank you so much. You're so kind.
1: Uzo Amaka Power, and look out for Call of My Life in a movie theatre or on a streamer soon. You're listening to The Arts Hour from the BBC World Service with me, Nikki Beatty. I was introduced to the writing of the coruscating American essayist David Sedaris in the late 1990s when a friend gave me his collection, Holidays on Ice. I have loved his work ever since. If you do nothing else, please read his Santaland Diaries essay. Better still, listen to him reading it. He transforms the absurdities of everyday life into stories of startling insight, razor-sharp wit, and disarming honesty. They work especially well when he reads them aloud, either on the radio or on his sell-out global book tours. When the BBC's Nick Grimshaw caught up with him recently, David Sedaris, with his trademark dry wit, explained why he put so much energy into his stage shows.
2: It's the only way that people can't rip me off. I mean, like, people make a choice now, right? Do I steal something or do I pay for it? And so people are actually doing you a favor. When I saw something the other day, I was horrified. It was on Instagram, and it was this woman goes into a bookstore, scans a book with her phone, and then gets the entire audiobook read by AI. And then you can change the voice. You can get, you know, Clark Gable to read it to you, or you can get Twiggy to read it to you. And it's complete stealing on top of stealing, right? So sometimes when people complain about my ticket prices, I'm like, sorry, found one way, you can't rip me off.
3: You can't rip me off. Yeah. I want to talk to you about your imagination. You know, I feel like you're writing, for me, you always notice details that maybe, you know, somebody might walk past. Have you always had that inquisitive brain, or is that something that you've trained yourself to do over the years?
2: I guess I've always paid attention, I suppose. Mm-hmm. I'm not a big phone person, right? So I'm not looking down on my phone. The problem is now when you pay attention, all you see are people looking at their phones.
3: Mm-hmm. And I watched an interview with you recently where you talked about, I think you're in Alabama maybe, and you went to the post office and someone was like, why did you do that? You can just do it all on the internet. And you were like, no, I want to walk to the post office. I want to see life. Is that like harder and harder to do now in the age that we live to, you know, experience real life humans?
2: No, because I don't really partake in a lot of the online stuff. Mm-hmm. Like, I don't like shopping online.
3: No.
2: I like going into a place. And here's one thing I found, like, just store-wise, right? Like, if you go into, like, a chain store, that's when you get, how's your money going so far? Got any big plans for the weekend? But if you go to the kind of store I was normally too intimidated to go into, you very rarely get that.
3: You never get it.
2: No, you very rarely get that.
3: Yeah.
2: Like, you get, like, actual people who have, I walked in the store and this guy, it was in San Francisco. It was amazing within 2 minutes how much I knew about him. And it was just, you know, it was like oh, my boyfriend was sewing a button on my shirt. And it's like, okay, you can't sew and you have a boyfriend. And just, I just learned so much, and I bought something just because I wanted to make him happy. I wanted to buy something for him.
3: Do you like, are you someone that likes a chatty, like, cab driver? Because I always quite like a chat with a stranger on the street or in a cab.
2: I love it.
3: I love that.
2: And you get so many good stories from, just talking to a driver. Gosh, I've gotten so many good things over the years by talking to drivers.
3: I want to talk to you about your brand new book. It's called The Land and Its People, but that was not what it was always going to be called. There was a sort of working title for you.
2: Yeah, I was in Edinburgh a couple of years ago, and I was in some natural history museum, and it was a dusty jar, and the label read The Testicles of an Old Sparrow in Winter. And I thought, oh, that's going to be my book title. But then there was a big chain of stores in the United States, and they said they wouldn't carry the book if I called it that. And my publisher didn't say, okay, change the title. But then I found a better title, so I was okay. But I saw my new book title.
3: Uh-huh.
2: Okay.
3: Okay.
2: The other day I was in this church. I was showing somebody this church, right? And the church has like a book sale. You know, you buy a book for like 50p. And it was an old book, and it was called Flowers Through the Years, Book One. And then I thought, I think there's something there. But so I'm thinking about Candles Through the Years, Book One.
3: Book One.
2: Because how much can candles have changed? And then just the idea that there might be a book two and a book three, I think might be good.
3: That's good. Yeah, the evolution of the wick.
1: David Sedaris, and he is currently on a massive global tour, and his latest collection of writing is The Land and Its People. Xing Xing, I know you're a fan too. What is it that you like about his work and about him?
4: First of all, he's incredibly funny. He's maybe the funniest writer alive.
1: Yes.
4: If you like the on-screen work of someone like Larry David, you will love David Sedaris. And I think he brings a really idiosyncratic view of the world to everything that he does. I mean, I still think sometimes when I see a piece of litter on the ground, I still think of an essay he wrote about being the guy who walks around his neighborhood with a bin bag, picking up all the litter for everyone else. And he somehow manages to make this not seem, you know, preachy or obsequious, but incredibly hilarious. And I think he's so funny when he's talking about family as well.
1: Yes,
4: one of the funniest memoirists about family.
1: I think you're absolutely right. And you compared, or you said that people might, if they like Larry David, like David Sedaris. I so agree. It's a really good comparison to draw. Writers are not always natural performers. Why do you think people flock to his shows?
4: I think he's created a kind of personality around himself and his work, because his work is so deeply personal. It's about his upbringing, his family life, the everyday things that he goes through. And I think the kind of combination of seeing that person live, hearing them read it aloud, but also, you know, David Sedaris, for people who don't know, is also a huge admirer of fashion. So you'll find him in these amazing avant-garde Japanese designers all the time. The combination of all of that is incredible.
1: That's a really good insight. Thank you so much, Xing. We end the Arts Hour with a particularly special music performance. Shui Fei Yang was incredibly the first guitar player in China to enter a music school, and has since become the world's most renowned Chinese classical guitarist. She came into the BBC studios to play live, but first, here she is talking to Katie Derham about her musical upbringing.
5: My parents mainly listen to Chinese music.
1: Yeah.
5: So in your absolutely every fibre of your being, then you understand that Chinese traditional music.
6: Very true, actually. Especially when I'm going back to transcribe some of the traditional Chinese music, I realized that, you know, people say that my playing is very fluid, very lyrical. Mm. And when I go back to play Chinese music, I realize that is my blood. That is where it comes from, because I come from the Chinese cultural background, and Chinese art, Chinese music is very lyrical, very expressive, very free. And that's where it comes from.
5: What then drew you to the classical guitar then? What made you want to take this instrument on?
6: It wasn't my choice. So I didn't even know about, I never heard of classical guitar. And then I So I was a very energetic child, and my parents wanted me to learn a musical instrument, but they were thinking of accordion, because accordion was the most popular instrument back then, because accordions like portable piano and to accompany choirs, there are lots of choirs, so they wanted me to learn accordion from the music teacher teaching in my primary school. And my teacher loved, the music teacher loved the guitar. She organized a guitar group, so she kind of just, they just kind of pushed me in the guitar group, and I didn't even know about guitar. I don't know what guitar was. So now looking back, I think it's a destiny. I felt that the guitar chose me.
5: And your guitar is very special. I was noticing when you came into the studio that you said, oh, it's a very heavy guitar. Why is it so heavy?
6: It's not a traditional build. Traditional guitars are very light. This is made by Australian maker Greg Smallman. He used a new technique. It's a double back. Mm-hmm. So it gives a very resonant sound. Traditional guitars, like Spanish guitars, they're usually quite percussive, quite clean and dry sound. Mm-hmm. But playing Spanish music is really, really good. And Smallman guitars are very heavy, but also very resonant.
5: So, well, we're going to hear it now, because you're going to play an arrangement of a Chinese traditional song. What is it that we're going to hear?
6: It's called Moonlit Night by the Spring River. It's a Chinese classic.
5: Yeah.
6: It dates back to the Ming Dynasty. So Ming Dynasty is the equivalent of Elizabethan period. Mm. You might be surprised how rich this piece sounds like. I think the piece developed over time. And this piece really represents the very poetic essence of Chinese music.
5: Well, listen, if you're ready, Faye, we'd love to hear Faye Yang here playing live. She's got her heavy guitar ready to play.

0: Shuifei Yang playing Moonlit Night. That's it for today's Arts Hour. Thank you for your ears, and thank you to both my guests, Uzu Amakapawa and Zing Sing. For now, from me, Nikki Beatty, studio managers Duncan Hammond and Steve Greenwood, and producers Kieran Birmingham and Nikki Paxman, see you next week.
1: Daily rain chances continue over the next few days, your Radio IQ forecast. Pretty cloudy tonight, with a bit more clearing for the southwest corner of the state, possibly a couple of showers and rumbles of thunder, areas of patchy fog possible too, with lows in the lower 60s to near 70 for Danville and Richmond. Scattered showers and storms on Tuesday, especially for areas along and south of Route 460, a slight breeze with high temperatures in the mid-70s to around 86 for Fredericksburg.
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3: Hello, welcome to the newsroom. I'm Ankur Desai. Russian officials say at least five people have been killed in Ukrainian drone attacks overnight, which hit sites including areas near Moscow. 25 U.S. states joined forces to sue the Trump administration in an attempt to block a new round of tariffs on 60 countries. And tech giant Apple launches a legal challenge and accuses the U.K. government of using a backdoor policy to access customers' encrypted data.
4: The agencies would be able to process and access the data of tens of millions of people. It also actually has implications for everyone around the world that uses Apple's products.
3: And as Europe tries to buy its way out of the heat waves, we follow the money chain behind the aircon boom.
5: The French people who buy air conditioning this year pay 10% more than last year. Sometimes this is not a choice. You have no choice.
3: And are you a fan of the drink of the summer?
6: Guys, everyone is raving on about Hugo Spritz. Oh, it's nice. It's nice.
3: Tasty. We'll find out why the Hugo Spritz is a viral sensation. That's all to come after this BBC World News update.
7: BBC News with David Harper. Ukraine has carried out a series of further attacks on logistic warehouses and oil infrastructure in Russia overnight. The governor of the Moscow region said five people had been killed and 10 injured. From Moscow, here's our Russia editor Steve Rosenberg.
8: Russian officials say that early this morning, an industrial park south of Moscow was attacked by drones. According to the governor of Moscow region, a fire broke out at a warehouse. He didn't say which company. An electricity substation and an administrative building were damaged too. There's been a drone attack near St. Petersburg. Russia's largest online retailer, Wildberries, confirmed that its warehouse there was on fire. Since last month, Ukrainian drones have attacked a string of Wildberries warehouse facilities in Russia, an attempt to disrupt the operations of a company used by millions of Russians.
7: And in Ukraine, two children and an elderly woman were killed by Russian bombs in the northern city of Sumy. Russia's main proxy official in Sevastopol in the occupied Ukrainian region of Crimea says four people have been killed in attacks by a soldier. Mikhail Rozvazayev said the attacker had been detained. Britain's Maritime Security Agency says a cargo vessel has been struck by an unknown projectile in the Strait of Hormuz. Warren Bull reports.
9: The UK Maritime Trade Operations Agency says the cargo vessel was hit near the Omani port town of Khasab without giving details on damage or injuries. The incident will add urgency to attempts to free up navigation in the Strait of Hormuz. On Monday, President Trump insisted that negotiations with Iran were happening right now and that Tehran faced what he called decapitation unless it agreed a deal that includes the opening of the key global shipping route as well as denuclearization. But Tehran has denied holding direct talks with Washington. It says it's only talking to Oman about the temporary reopening of the strait to commercial shipping.
7: European Union interior ministers are to hold an emergency meeting shortly to discuss the sudden surge of tens of thousands of people crossing from Morocco into the Spanish territory of Ceuta last week. Earlier, Spain said almost all of those who crossed had now returned to Morocco. The surge prompted a security and diplomatic crisis for Madrid. The funeral will be held today for a Zimbabwean woman, Notabo Zandile Chuma, and her two daughters, who were killed at their home in the UK last month. The father of the girls was arrested in South Africa, where he had travelled from England. Pumza Felani reports.
10: Family members and friends have gathered at a local church in Bulawayo to say their final goodbyes to Notabo Zandile Chuma and her two daughters, 15-year-old Natalie and 5-year-old Nala. The three were found dead in their home on July 6th. An inquest that opened into their deaths said they died from head injuries.
7: Pumza Filani reporting. World News from the BBC. The Venezuelan government has updated the number now known to have died in June's twin earthquakes to 6,125. The 7.2 and 7.5 magnitude tremors devastated the country's northern coastline, in particular the state of La Guaira. Almost 17,000 people were injured. A group of British teenage girls who say they regularly experience extreme misogyny at school have sent a campaign film to the Prime Minister calling for change. In the short film, shot in a classroom, the girls hold placards with comments boys have made about their bodies as well as threats of violence. Megan Patterson reports.
11: The short film begins by warning viewers the content is distressing. What follows is a list of violent, abusive and misogynistic language experienced by girls in the classroom and on social media. Much of the film is too explicit to share, but it includes threats of rape. Domestic violence charities say if attitudes are not challenged in school, they can lead to abuse in early relationships. The government said it was taking bold and decisive action to halve violence against women and girls, with changes being introduced from September to help teachers challenge misogyny.
7: Three female lions at a zoo in Tokyo have died after falling ill during Japan's extreme summer heat. Tama Zoological Park says post-mortem examinations found dehydration and multiple organ failure, suggesting heat stress. The lions, aged 3, 11 and 15, died within a week. Three others are unable to stand and remained under treatment. The lion enclosure and the bus service for viewing them has been suspended. Devastating wildfires in southwestern France have uncovered hundreds of buried World War II shells in an evacuated village. Residents have returned to their homes in La Porge after demining experts spent several days recovering 400 pieces of ordnance, including mortar shells and some anti-tank shells. The explosives were described as a mixture of German and French munitions. BBC News.
3: Hello, you're listening to the newsroom from the BBC World Service with me, Ankur Desai. Welcome to the programme. The war between Ukraine and Russia seems to be intensifying, with both sides accusing each other of deliberately targeting civilians. A day after a drone hit a busy beach in southern Russia, killing 7 people, including 3 children, Russia says another 5 people were killed overnight on an industrial zone near Moscow. Russia, meanwhile, has continued launching attacks on residential areas and cities in Ukraine, including the capital, Kyiv. Our Russia editor, Steve Rosenberg, joins us from Moscow now. Steve, Ukraine has so far not commented on these attacks in Russia, but there have been quite a lot in recent days. Just give us the latest if you can, please.
12: Well, Russians are getting used to this, waking up in the morning and learning about major drone attacks on Russian towns and cities. So Russian officials say that early this morning, an industrial park south of Moscow was attacked by drones. The Moscow governor, the governor of the Moscow region, posted something on social media saying that a fire had broken out at a warehouse. He didn't say who owns the warehouse, but he did say that an electricity station and an administrative building were damaged too. And people were killed, at least 5 people were killed and 10 people were wounded. There has also been a drone attack near St. Petersburg. The online retailer Wildberries, the big Russian retailer, confirmed that its warehouse there.
3: Okay, we seem to be having a problem with Steve's line there from Moscow. We'll try and resurrect it and maybe come back to him. But for now, that's Steve Rosenberg in Moscow talking about the intensifying attacks between Ukraine and Russia. Okay, we'll move it along now. When the Trump administration imposed new tariffs on 60 countries last month, the backlash came not just from abroad, but from within the U.S. too. A coalition of 25 states, most of them led by Democrats, is suing the government over the measure. The tariffs affect the vast majority of U.S. imports. So let's get more on this from our business reporter, Davide Giglioni, who joins me now in the newsroom studio. Davide, what do those states who've got together want to achieve? What's their key argument?
13: Well, the states want to stop the tariffs. Simple as that. They're asking the U.S. Court of International Trade to halt the tariffs, declare them unlawful, and order refunds of the duties that have already been paid. But as you said, it's not the first time that something like that happens. So this lawsuit follows previous challenges by small U.S. businesses, which sued to block the tariffs on the day they went into effect last month. But that's really not stopping Donald Trump today. We are seeing that, you know, tariffs are a key pillar of his foreign policy. Let's not forget that back in February, the Supreme Court ruled his sweeping global tariffs were unlawful. And now the White House is saying they're punishing countries that fail to stop goods made with forced labor entering the U.S. Now, these states are suing today, are saying, no, this is just an excuse. This is just a new label to do something that the Trump administration's been trying to do for the last few months.
3: And David, just remind us about the reasons behind the tariffs as well initially.
13: Well, that's, as I said, one of the crucial pillars of Trump's policy. He's got a protectionist approach, and he wants to defend, and he wants to fight for U.S. Producers, America first. Let's not forget that.
3: Yeah, and the chances of the lawsuit succeeding, what are they like?
13: They did succeed, but that's not stopping Donald Trump from pushing ahead.
3: Yeah. Okay. Thank you so much, Davide, for joining us in the newsroom studio. That's Davide Aguiglione, our business reporter. Next, Saudi Arabia is set to make its biggest move into global gaming today. The kingdom's public investment fund is expected to complete its $55 billion acquisition of Electronic Arts, or EA. They're the company behind EAFC, formerly known as FIFA, and also the Sims game series. Chris Valens is our senior technology reporter and is with me now. Chris, just how significant a deal is this one?
14: Well, potentially, if it's confirmed, record-breaking for a leveraged buyout. That's where a big chunk of the money, in this case about $20 billion, is essentially borrowed. That itself does generate some concerns because for critics or analysts, some anticipate that the cost of that debt will mean taking money out of the business, may affect jobs, may affect investment in new games, and from gamers' pockets. Also, some criticism from some quarters about where the source of the money, that being the Saudi public investment fund, concerns there about the country's human rights record, particularly amongst gamers from LGBT communities, which are, you know, some of the games like The Sims have quite strong LGBT support enthusiasm. But that's not how EA sees it. I mean, the boss, Andrew Wilson, said he was more energized than ever about the future the company was building.
3: How much has this been driven by the Saudi leader? And what sort of a strategy is this? Because Mohammed bin Salman is apparently a massive gamer himself.
14: Yeah, well, we can take his own words, actually. A couple of years ago, I did an interview with Fox News, and in that interview said, video games, said, since I'm a kid, I love it, because it disconnected me from reality. So, in his own words, an enthusiast for video games. And we can see it through the country's actions. I mean, they hosted in Riyadh the Esports World Cup in 2025.
3: They had to relocate to Paris this year, right?
14: Yeah, that's right. They switched venues, but also as a country that is investing and has been investing heavily in sport, they're going to host the 2034 World Cup, and EA has a suite of sports-themed titles. So, in a sense, you're sort of joining together the gaming world and Saudi's desire to get to involve itself in the sporting world. Those two things, there's a synergy there, a part of an effort to diversify the country's economy. For some, also for some critics, it sort of reeks of, if you like, sports washing of, if you like, improving the country's reputation through participating in high-profile sporting and gaming events.
3: And Christian, finally, is this a clearer sign than ever that the gaming industry is now being taken way more seriously, in the sense that this is huge money we're talking about, and it's going to do greater revenues and numbers than Hollywood and the movie industry, for example?
14: I think you know, that's been the story for quite a while. I mean, these games are massive. The gaming companies themselves are huge now. Entertainment operations. I mean, I'm speaking to you from Edinburgh. You know, just across the road, we've got you know, one of the key offices for Rockstar Games, Grand Theft Auto. The new Grand Theft Auto, when that comes out, that will be a massive.
3: People have been waiting years for that, haven't they? Yeah,
14: and economic and entertainment story. So I think we've been in that world for a long time.
3: Yeah, absolutely. Well, appreciate your time. Thank you so much for coming on, Chris Valance, there, our senior technology reporter. You're listening to the Newsroom from the BBC World Service. Still to come on the programme.
15: It's really interesting and ironic that the problem that has created this crisis in memory is in many ways financed by Microsoft in creating the AI business.
3: We hear from the creator of the original Xbox about how rising chip costs are hitting consumers. Okay, let's return to the latest Ukrainian drone attacks on Russia overnight. We had a bit of a problem with Steve Rosenberg's line, our Russia editor, but he did send us this report.
8: Russian officials say that early this morning, an industrial park south of Moscow was attacked by drones. According to the governor of Moscow region, a fire broke out at a warehouse. He didn't specify who runs the complex. Also, an electricity substation and an administrative building were damaged. According to preliminary information, at least 5 people were killed and 10 wounded. There was also a drone attack near St. Petersburg. Russia's largest online retailer, Wildberries, confirmed that one of its warehouses there was on fire and that staff had been evacuated. And also, the governor of Tver region, that's a region between Moscow and St. Petersburg, he said that a Wildberries warehouse facility had been damaged there. Now, since last month, Ukrainian drones have attacked a string of Wildberries warehouse facilities. It looks like an attempt to disrupt the operations of a big Russian company that is used by millions of Russians.
3: Russia editor Steve Rosenberg reporting. A key selling point of the iPhone maker Apple has always been its better and more secure privacy. But now that's in danger, as the British government wants to have the right in very particular circumstances to access encrypted data. Apple have hit back and have launched a new legal challenge against this so-called backdoor policy. Privacy campaigners believe this sets a terrible precedent. As Amal Rajan heard from Silky Carlo, director of Big Brother Watch.
16: It is wrong in principle for the government to want to be able to spy on millions of people at one time. It's not wrong for the government to want exceptional powers to invade an individual's privacy if they're a suspect of serious crime. And the security intelligence agencies already have exceptional powers, very strong powers, and rightly so, to be able to break into the phones of targets. But that's not what this is about. This is about creating a backdoor into a product that's used by around 35 million people in the UK that allows the government to then dip into phones whenever it likes. And that's very different. That's a mass surveillance power. It's completely unprecedented in a democracy, and it puts the privacy and security of millions of us at risk, and it's incredibly dangerous. And what's been worrying for a long time now is that the British government has created powers for extraordinary levels of mass surveillance of our phones, of all of our electronic communications, our internet browsing, and the agencies seem to have developed a culture of just collect it all. That's what we saw in the Snowden revelations from the NSA whistleblower over 10 years ago, is that this kind of culture had emerged of mass surveillance and eye-watering powers to collect all of our data all of the time.
17: When you say mass surveillance by the British state, what's the new thing there that people ought to be worried about that wasn't happening, say, 20 years ago before iPhones came to market?
16: Well, let's just remember as well, what was exposed just over 10 years ago is that even our own domestic agencies like GCHQ were, for example, creating web browsing profiles of every single visible user on the internet. When we look at something like Apple's product being broken, it's incredibly worrying because the way in which we use them these days, the amount of private and sensitive data that we all use, the role that it plays in business and in our everyday lives, means that if data is compromised en masse, there are national security consequences. I mean, it's really quite incredibly serious, let alone the consequences for individuals. And the powers that the agencies have, you know, also extends to, for example, accessing journalistic material and journalistic sources. So there's really serious implications for us as a democracy too. This is a secret order, by the way. It's kind of a miracle that we even know that this landmark legal challenge is happening, because Apple is committing a criminal offence if it even talks about the existence of this order from the British government to break into iCloud. So it essentially means that the agencies would be able to process and access the data of tens of millions of people in this country through our phone data, but it also actually has implications for everyone around the world that uses Apple's products. So it has serious consequences for Apple as a whole business.
3: Silky Carlo speaking to Amal Rajan. Europe has spent this summer trying to buy its way out of the heat. Air conditioner exports from China into the European Union hit nearly $3.8 billion in the first half of this year, up more than 40% on last year. Many shops across the continent have sold out and prices have climbed. Sam Fenwick has been following the money chain behind Europe's aircon boom.
18: This is a queue outside a discount supermarket in Paris one morning in July. The queue goes round the building. They're not there for freshly baked bread. They're there for a box with a fan in it. Within minutes, the shelves are empty. There are scuffles in the aisles and fights break out. Only about a fifth of European homes have air conditioning at all. In Northern Europe, it's more like one in ten. But France alone has had four heat waves since May. Most of Europe's air conditioning is made in China. Midea is one of the biggest manufacturers. It sold out of portable units in June and is still not keeping up. The problem isn't making them, it's getting them here. By sea from southern China takes 2 to 3 months with customs, so a unit ordered when the heat wave starts arrives after the summer's over. Tobias Strobel is Midea's head of innovation for Europe.
19: We transported some units, some thousand units by train. We will not make much margin, but at least we can provide some of the porter splits because of this big demand. So this was the strategy.
18: Air conditioners put on a freight train across Asia because the ships are too slow. That's how short of them Europe is. And then you switch the thing on, and everybody switches theirs on at the same time. A hot evening after a hot day when the sun's gone down and the solar power's gone with it. Dr. Chris Roslow is a senior analyst at the energy think tank Ember.
20: Well, the most intense heat wave so far this summer happened in late June. And in the evening period especially, the grids came under quite a lot of pressure. So we had, in France, power prices spiked above €300 per megawatt hour. In Belgium, we actually saw a spike up to €900 per megawatt hour. And just for context, power prices are typically around €50 to €100. So this is kind of several multiples above normal.
18: That's the price to keep the lights on when the whole country turns its air conditioning on at once. And gas has to fill the gap the sun leaves behind. Nobody lost power, but somebody paid for it that evening. Those spikes get averaged into what your supplier pays and reach you in your bill a few months later. The bigger cost is what comes next, because this isn't a one-off summer. Professor Diana Ulget-Vorceps is vice chair of the Intergovernmental Panel on Climate Change.
21: By 2030, the International Energy Agency projects that cooling will add more new demand to our electricity than artificial intelligence. In fact, it's probably more like 6 times as much as artificial intelligence. You can imagine it's really very massive. In countries, most European countries, the peak demand used to be in the winter, but now we increasingly see that more and more countries reach these peak in summer during air conditioning needs.
18: And it changes when the grid is most under strain. Europe's grids were built for cold, dark winters. Now, the hardest moment of the year is a hot night in August, and they weren't built for that. Improving grid infrastructure and resilience costs money, and in Europe, that cost already sits with consumers. Network charges are roughly a quarter of what a household pays, and Europe's energy regulator says the amount being invested in the grid needs to double if energy needs are to be met.
3: Sam Fenwick reporting, and you can hear more on today's Business Daily at bbc.com or wherever you get your BBC podcasts. South Korean chip makers have seen their share prices experience a lot of volatility lately as the demand for those memory chips to power the worldwide boom in AI has pushed up prices. Microsoft now says that means the price of an Xbox Series X will go from about $670 to $900. Seamus Blackley is widely known as the father of the Xbox, owing to his role in designing and creating the original console in 2001. He told Sean Farrington what he thought about the price jump.
15: Microsoft finds itself at a disadvantage compared to its rivals in the game consoles business because it's the only one of the three major consoles not put forward by a company that has a hardware business. So they're dependent upon partners for all of that hardware, and so they're going to get charged as a customer, not as a producer.
0: Is that why people might see the PlayStation 5 price increase by Sony, for example, as still being chunky, but not as much?
15: Yeah, it's a lot. I mean, it's devastating to consumers, but it's less because Sony has leverage with suppliers. Sony has chip foundries where they can make semiconductors. They have long-standing relationships with all of these companies that make memory. They've financed some of the foundries that actually make the memory. They develop some of the processes for the high-speed memory that get used. So they're in a different position entirely.
0: And when you see this, what's happening now with, say, the Xbox price and the reasons behind those increases, you see that the company, Microsoft, has already started chopping its workforce. So more than 3,000 people in July, it said it was going to start cutting, with Xbox, you know, really being at the center of those cuts. The most significant restructure in Xbox history, execs have said. So where's Xbox heading?
15: Well, who knows? You know, it's really interesting and ironic that the problem that has created this crisis in memory is in many ways financed by Microsoft in creating the AI business. So a lot of gamers understand that irony and are really irritated about that. Additionally, you know, anytime you have a favorite game developer, it's like having a favorite band. You know, if you really like a band and the label decides to fire them, like, what the hell? You know, the label makes a lot of money. Why are you firing these guys? They're my favorites. So it's a difficult position for management to be in because you also at the same time have to run a business. One of the great ironies of running a business inside of Microsoft that I had to learn really the hard way was that the success and financial position of Microsoft matters not to you, because internally you're expected to be a profitable business all on your own. And so from the outside, it looks like, oh, they have all the money in the world. Why are they firing people? But inside, you're in the firing line having grenades lobbed at you because you're losing money.
3: Seamus Blackley speaking to Sean Farrington. It's quickly becoming the drink of the summer.
1: If you're truly not basic, you need to start ordering a Hugo Spritz. It's tastier. It's more niche. So once you order it, everyone immediately will be like, oh my God, they're so cool and different.
22: Let's make a Hugo Spritz. This has been my favorite drink recently.
23: You're going to make you a Hugo Spritz. This is insane.
1: Elderflower liqueur. And if you don't know what elderflower tastes like, that's okay, because neither do I.
6: Guys, everyone is raving on about Hugo Spritz. I'm going to try my first one right now. I'm on holiday. Oh, it's nice.
3: She seems to like it, doesn't she? The Hugo Spritz was invented in Italy in 2005, is now a worldwide social media sensation. I've got to be honest, hands up, it's become my go-to drink too. Demand for elderflower liqueur, the key ingredient in a Hugo Spritz, is actually surging as Spritz drinkers switch away from Aperol. So what exactly is it, and why is it so popular? Who better to ask than the inventor himself, Roland Gruber, who actually named it the Otto originally, but said he wanted a catchier name, so went for Hugo, naturally. Roland now runs a restaurant in Val Bevere. It's the valley in Switzerland.
24: The idea actually was very simple. So back then, everyone was drinking Aperol Spritz, and I want to create an alternative that was fresh and minty and light, an easy summer drink. So I tried to find some drink which is not that heavy. So I bought in a botanic shop, not the elderflower syrup, but the lemon palm syrup. And I mixed this with Prosecco and soda water. and some mint leaves and ice cubes, of course, and lemon slice. And yeah, my customers like this, and Hugo was born. And it was in June 2005 in South Tyrol in my cocktail bar, San Deno. To be honest, I'm still completely surprised that after more than 20 years, the Hugo is making such a splash. It has truly become the ultimate cool drink in America. And I was surprised to even see an article about the Hugo and myself in the New York Times last week. It's just incredible for me. It blows my mind that a drink mixed in 2005, it's now trending in Manhattan.
3: That was Roland Gruber, the man who actually invented the Hugo Spritz, which has become a massive viral sensation, hasn't it, this summer? Okay, that's the end of the programme. Thanks for listening to The Newsroom from the BBC World Service. You've been listening to myself, Ankur Desai, and to the team. Thank you.
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18: A supermarket in Paris on a hot July morning. The queue goes round the building and then the shoving starts. People are fighting over a box with a fan in it. Europe has nearly run out of air conditioning. From a factory in southern China to the shelf to your electricity bill and then the electricity grid. Join us in 2 minutes for Business Daily. We're following the money behind Europe's aircon boom.
9: BBC News with Vigianis. Ukraine has carried out a series of further attacks on logistics warehouses and oil infrastructure in Russia overnight. The governor of the Moscow region said 5 people had been killed and 10 injured in an attack on a warehouse south of the capital. Russia's main proxy official in Sevastopol, in the occupied Ukrainian region of Crimea, says 4 people have been killed in attacks by a soldier. The attacker has been detained. Britain's Maritime Security Agency says a cargo vessel has been struck by a projectile in the Strait of Hormuz near Oman. It comes as President Trump and Iranian officials make conflicting claims about whether they're currently engaged in talks. European Union interior ministers are holding an emergency meeting to discuss the sudden surge of tens of thousands of people from Morocco into the Spanish territory of Ceuta last week. Earlier, Spain said almost all of those who crossed into Ceuta has now returned to Morocco. A group of British teenage girls who say they experience extreme misogyny at school have sent a campaign film to the Prime Minister calling for change. In the short film, shot in a classroom, the girls from the northeast of England hold placards with comments boys have made about their bodies, as well as threats of violence and explicit abuse. Devastating wildfires in southwestern France have uncovered hundreds of buried World War II shells in an evacuated village. Residents have returned to their homes in La Porge after demining experts spent several days recovering 400 pieces of ordnance, including mortar shells and some anti-tank shells. The explosives were described as a mixture of German and French munitions. 3 female lions at a zoo in Tokyo have died after falling ill during Japan's extreme summer heat. Tama Zoological Park says post-mortem examinations found dehydration and multiple organ failure, suggesting heat stress. Temperatures have exceeded 40 degrees Celsius. BBC News.
18: A discount supermarket in Paris one morning in July. The doors haven't opened yet. The queue goes round the building. They weren't there for fresh French bread. They were there for a box with a fan in it. And within minutes, the shelves are empty. It's already hot, And as the morning went on, the mood in the queue turned. There were fights. The footage went viral.
7: Witnesses say as soon as the store in Paris opened up, a mini riot broke out as people scrambled for the ACs. Supplies of air conditioners have dwindled amid the heat wave in France. And the bad news, more hot weather is expected this weekend.
18: I was really surprised by this footage. There were people shoving each other in the supermarket aisle for an aircon unit. I've seen sale queues, I've even been in them, but I've never seen anything quite like this. I'm Sam Fenwick, this is Business Daily from the BBC World Service. Today we're following the money behind Europe's air conditioning boom. You paid to stay cool this summer, so where did the money actually go? Only about a fifth of European homes have air conditioning at all. In Northern Europe, it's more like one in ten, or even fewer. And yet research published in the journal Nature Medicine estimated that heat killed more than 60,000 people across Europe in 2024. This summer, France alone has had four heat waves since May. So a lot of people went out and bought air conditioners. And behind every one of those machines is a chain. Four links. The factory in southern China that makes the unit, the shop that runs out of them, the power station that provides the energy when you switch them on, and the street outside your window which gets hotter while you, thanks to the aircon, get cooler. We're going to follow the money through all four and find out who's making money off Europe's summer heatwave. So let's start with the box itself. Most of Europe's air conditioning units are made in China. And one company is way out in front, even if you've probably never heard of them.
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18: Midea is one of China's biggest manufacturers of home appliances. And Tobias Strobel is head of innovation for Europe, responsible for air conditioning units, heat pumps and battery systems. He's speaking to us from the company's European Research Centre in Stuttgart, Germany.
11: We have 190,000 employees, so really, really big. But in Germany, nobody knows it.
18: For years, most Europeans wouldn't bother buying an air conditioning unit, and that was partly because of the cost.
11: In Germany especially, the installation cost is 60% of the unit. At the end, it costs 3,000 euros and just 1,000 euros for the unit itself. And in Germany, it's really, really strict. So even if you own an apartment, you cannot put something on the facade. You have to ask your neighbor on the left, or on the bottom, on the top, on the right. And one of them will definitely say, no, I don't want it. And then it's done. Then you cannot install it.
18: So it's not cheap, about 3,000 euros or $3,500 all in. So Tobias and his team came up with something else, a unit that splits in two and hooks over a window ledge. No drilling, no builder, no asking the neighbours. Around $1,000 instead of $3,500. Then it went on sale, and then this summer happened.
12: But even now, went to the shop, there's like no water in the shops. It's all like really hot.
13: The local paper Nice Matin saying heat is coming for us.
25: El Niño is not just knocking on the door, it risks blowing the house down.
18: Everybody wants aircon. You can see it in the trade data.

0: for this summer to produce more units to provide to the EU country. Basically, you have to decide already in September how many do you think can you sell in summertime next year.
1: So September 2025, 10 months before the heat arrives, they, like their competitors, predicted wrongly. So when the heat did hit, they tried something else.
0: What we did now is we transported some units, some thousand units by train. We will not make much margin, but at least we can provide some of the porter splits because of this big demand. So this was the strategy.
1: That's quite a journey on a train from south of China on a chain. I mean, it's quite a journey on a ship, but on a train overland.
0: That's true, but at least then the shipping is maybe 3 to 4 weeks. This is much better, yeah.
1: Air conditioners from China to Germany by train. That's how short of air conditioners Europe is. So the shelves emptied, and in the data you can see how quickly. Nicolas Leger is a retail analyst at Nielsen IQ in France. It's his job to count what people actually buy week by week.
2: The last 2 weeks of June, it was the moment in France that we have a huge, huge, huge heat wave everywhere in the countries. It was almost 2 million pieces sold, both air conditionings and fans, the double versus the same period last year by the end of June. It's quite crazy because we never seen this kind of figures in France in the past years.
1: So most of that fortnight's 2 million units were fans, not air conditioners, around 90% of them. The air conditioners were the other 10% at roughly $400 per unit. And as we sit here talking today, the temperature in Paris where you are is what temperature is it?
2: It's around 40 degrees. So this is why it's so important this year.
1: And when something becomes a necessity, what happens to the price?
2: French people who buy a fan or air conditioning this year pay 10% more than last year. If stocks runs out, consumers are forced to buy what's left in store. Sometimes this is not a choice from the consumer. You have no choice.
1: So that's 10% across the market. Now, my colleague Gideon Long has been looking into where that 10% actually comes from.
3: Yeah, and there are lots of factors behind it, Sam. For the manufacturers, their input costs have definitely gone up. Things like plastic, copper, aluminium, and a lot of that is to do with the conflict in the Gulf. Shipping costs have gone up too. And as Nicholas said there, sometimes people are just having to buy what's left in the store, even if it's a more expensive model than they'd actually like. But the real story here is supply and demand. I spoke to Nick Glynn. He's the chief executive of Buy It Direct, one of the biggest online retailers in the UK. And he said that if he was buying air conditioners now, he'd have to pay three times more for them than at the start of this year. But even that's not really an option because there just aren't any.
1: And that, Gideon, brings us on to the issue of resale, doesn't it? And we have seen some wild prices on some of these resale sites.
3: Yeah, I was looking at this in recent days. Let's start with Mayako. It's a British manufacturer. It has 8 portable AC units on its website, and all of them have sold out, and they're not even taking pre-orders for them. Now, as an example, one of them is listed on their website for £630. That's around $850 US, but it's sold out. If you go to Amazon, you can find that machine listed by a third-party seller, but it's selling for nearly $2,000. So that's more than double what Mayako charges. And there were just 5 left when I was looking.
1: What about eBay?
3: Similar story. I found a unit made by AEG, a German company, recommended price $570. And on eBay last week, I found the same unit going for over $1,600.
1: Did you bid?
3: Or nearest offers.
1: Did you bid for that, Gideon?
3: I did not. 8 people had it on their watch list, though.
1: So it seems a box of cold air has become like a ticket. Not a cup final ticket, not a sold-out gig ticket. It's a ticket to a good night's sleep. And like any ticket, once the box office is empty, the price is whatever someone is willing to pay. So we're halfway through our chain now, and Gideon's going to give us a recap of where the money has got to.
3: Well, the manufacturers in China have clearly done pretty well this summer in terms of volume, at least. They sold everything they could physically get into Europe, and they're planning to sell a lot more next year. But a lot of the money is clearly going to whoever managed to get their hands on these machines when they arrived in Europe. Not the people who designed them or built them or even shipped them. The people on eBay, for example, who snapped them up and then sold them on.
1: So you've been lucky enough to get your hands on a machine. Now you have to switch it on. The thing about air conditioning

0: is that everybody wants it at the same time, a hot evening after a hot day. Dr. Chris Roslow is a senior analyst at Ember, a global energy think tank that tracks electricity markets. He's been watching what's happened to European power prices during this summer's heat waves.
1: During heat waves, we see elevated power demand compared to normal cooler summer times. That's largely driven by this demand for air conditioning. During the day, it's not such a problem for the grid because there's typically an abundance of solar power. But in the evenings, obviously temperatures remain high, but the sun has gone down. So that's when we're relying on other more expensive forms of energy like gas power, and we see prices spike accordingly.
0: Take me through then some of the figures that you've looked at.
1: Well, the most intense heat wave so far this summer happened in late June. And in the evening period especially, the grids came under quite a lot of pressure. So we had, in France, power prices spiked above €300 per megawatt hour. In Belgium, we actually saw a spike up to €900 per megawatt hour. And just for context, power prices are typically around 50 to 100 euros. So this is kind of several multiples above normal. They were short-lived, these price spikes, and I think it's important to recognise that the grid remained stable, but we did see some rather extreme prices on those hot summer evenings.
0: But there's a second thing pushing that price up, and it's nothing to do with the weather. The countries still more reliant on gas to get through the evening are buying it in a market that's dearer than it was. European gas is up by about two-thirds on this time last year, and that's because of the conflict in the Middle East and the disruption to shipments through the Strait of Hormuz, which raises the obvious question, does that get added to your bill too?
1: The prices that people pay on their energy bills at home are essentially, you know, a smoothed out version of all this market volatility that we're talking about. High but short-lived price spikes will have an impact on energy bills. Those costs will ultimately be reflected on people's energy bills. But I think what matters more is the long-term averages rather than these very short-lived high price peaks.
0: So not immediately and not dramatically. The price spikes get averaged into what your supplier pays and then come back to you a few months later, smooth flat. You'll never see the spike, but you will see the effect of it at the bottom of your bill. And where you live decides how hard it lands.
1: So in Spain, for example, which has deployed renewable energy very quickly in recent years, has some of the highest shares of wind and solar in its grid. We see much lower exposure to global gas prices than, for example, a country like Italy, which still uses gas power for nearly half of its electricity production. And we see that in Italy, power prices are on average around three times the level that they are in Spain.
0: So three times higher, the same continent, similar heat, same machines in the windows. The difference is what's behind the socket. Which brings us to our last link, power grids. Professor Diana Ulget-Fossetz is vice chair of the Intergovernmental Panel on Climate Change, the UN's climate panel, and a professor at Central European University.
2: What is important to understand that cooling has very important electricity demand. By 2030, the International Energy Agency projects that cooling will add more new demand to our electricity than artificial intelligence. In fact, it's probably more like six times as much as artificial intelligence. It's really very massive. In countries, most European countries, the peak demand used to be in the winter, but now we increasingly see that more and more countries reach these peak in summer during air conditioning needs.
0: So while everyone is worried about what data centers are doing to the grid, the bigger concern is what the unit in the corner of your bedroom is pumping out.
2: What air conditioning does is takes the heat inside our homes and puts it out on the street. And it adds also the heat of the electricity that we use to run the machine. So it's really adding quite a lot of the heat to the outdoor environment. And if you have a fairly dense city with a lot of units, then this can really make a major difference in the local temperatures. So the problem with air conditioning is that first it exacerbates local heat, but it also exacerbates global warming itself.
0: An air conditioner doesn't destroy heat, it moves it out of your flat onto the pavement, which makes our cities hotter and therefore makes it more likely that everyone else will buy aircon units too. And we all switch them on at the same time.
2: Traditionally, power systems have been built for the peak period so that they can manage the peaks. Now, in summer, the peaks have been during the day. But because we are adding a lot of new air conditioning, because of the hot cities and the concrete, we radiate the daytime heat at night. So we need a lot of air conditioning also in the evening at night when the sun doesn't shine. So in many jurisdictions, we need more additional capacity to meet that increase in cooling demand, for which we have not been traditionally prepared. Our grids are not prepared for this.
0: So the grid has to grow, more capacity, more generation. And the cheapest power on the continent is no use to you at 10 o'clock at night.
2: It will not work to satisfy this with the cheapest power source. The cheapest power source today in most of Europe is solar power. But because evening and night demand, which is increasing, so solar power alone won't do it. So we may need more either wind turbines, or we may need to go back to some of our fossil fueled power sources, which we really would be reluctant to do.
0: It sounds hugely expensive as well. You're saying that we need to invest more in that in order to be able to meet our energy demands going forward into the future.
2: Exactly, substantially more, because if electricity demand is going up and cooling is just one aspect, but these other aspects like industry and electrification, for example, electric cars and so on, are adding so much extra need that it is definitely going to cost us a lot to expand the electricity grid and more power production capacities.
0: So a lot of investment to come into our electricity grids in the future. But Gideon, who's actually making money out of this boiling hot summer?
3: Well, I'd say three groups, and not in equal measure. So first of all, the Chinese manufacturers, they made money on volume. Secondly, the intermediaries, those who bought up those units and then sold them on, often at a hefty margin. And thirdly, the energy suppliers, who benefit from those costly spikes in prices at peak time that we were talking about. And as we've seen, they're now much more often in the summer, not the winter, and in the evening.
0: And are we likely to see this happening over again next year and in future hot summers?
3: Well, I think one interesting thing to note, Sam, an AC unit isn't, of course, just for one summer. Once you've bought it, you can obviously use it again and again each year. So there might not be quite as big a scramble for them in future years. In France, for example, there are around 28 million households. 18 million of them have already got either AC units or fans since 2022, although a lot of them will want to upgrade, but a lot of people will now be prepared, a little bit better prepared for future heat.
0: Well, that's some good news at least. And you, the hot consumer at home, well, you paid three times over for the unit once, the electricity monthly, and the grid. Well, you'll be paying for that for the next 20 years. Next summer, the shelves will be full. The premium is temporary. The bill isn't. That's Follow the Money on Business Daily from the BBC World Service. And one last thing, that gas price that we talked about, the conflict in the Middle East that's behind it, has pushed up bills across Europe. And there are people making money out of it. We follow that money too in an earlier edition. You'll find it in your Business Daily feed or wherever you get your BBC podcasts. Thanks for listening today. I'm Sam Fenwick. The producer is Gideon Long.
4: World Service. And now, Witness History with me, Stan Alcorn. If you've bought a plane ticket recently and gotten the option to pay a little extra to cancel out some of the flight's carbon dioxide emissions, then you have personal experience with carbon offsets. But you probably don't know their origin story. For that, I'm taking you back to 1988 in the Western Highlands of Guatemala. I'm in Totonicapán, walking through a high-altitude pine forest that for generations has been cared for by the indigenous Quiché community here, like Roberto Antonio Alvarado.
5: Desde niño, pues, se nos decían, mire, si quieren aprovechar un árbol.
6: When I was a kid, they told us, look, if you want to make use of a tree, you need to know how.
5: Y hay que saber cómo.
4: Growing up in the 1980s, Roberto lived off this forest, cutting down white pines for firewood and furniture he'd make with his dad. But he and his neighbors would also get together to plant new trees.
5: What
6: we did before, a long time ago, what we did was collect the little seedlings from below the trees and come and replant them. That's what we did.
5: Es lo que hacemos.
4: For Roberto, this is where the story begins, of what would later be called the world's first carbon offset.
6: The idea that we had was, since we're already planting trees, what do we do to plant more trees? So we look for institutions, organizations, to help us start a nursery.
4: They would get that help from an unusual source. It was the summer of 1988. There were catastrophic floods in Bangladesh, and in the United States, there were wildfires burning in Yellowstone National Park, and a record-breaking heat wave was the lead story on ABC World News Tonight.
7: In Georgia, a woman died from heat stroke while she was working in a tobacco field. Some people have become so distraught, they have told their congressman, God is against us.
4: This is when the climate became a mainstream political issue in the country. The temperature hit 37 degrees Celsius in Washington, D.C. on the day of a pivotal hearing in the U.S. Senate.
8: I think the question that everybody's asking today with all of the heat...
4: Colorado Senator Tim Worth.
8: Is the current heat wave and drought related to the greenhouse effect?
4: The greenhouse effect theory, that CO2 traps heat like a glass box around the Earth, it was already common knowledge among scientists. But at this hearing, leading climatologist James Hansen testified that it was no longer just a theory.
9: This evidence represents a very strong case, in my opinion, that the greenhouse effect has been detected and it is changing our climate now.
4: If the climate was changing now, then the next question was what to do about it. Political activists hastily organized a conference called the Global Greenhouse Network.
10: Good morning, everyone. We're here for an historic gathering.
4: That was broadcast on C-SPAN in the U.S.
11: We've been interested in asking the question, to what extent can policy choices made today affect both the timing and the severity of global warming?
4: That's Irving Mincer of the World Resources Institute. And at the conference, he went through a long list of policy ideas, from raising taxes on fossil fuels to underwriting investment for more energy-efficient air conditioners. And also, what if coal-fired power plants were also planting trees, enough trees to soak up the same amount of planet-warming CO2 as all the burning coal was going to emit?
11: So that the company was then responsible not just for putting the CO2 in the atmosphere, but for getting it out.
4: The very next day, Mincer's Institute announced it as a reality.
12: Applied Energy Services, which is constructing a coal-fired power plant in Connecticut, is involved in a 10-year project to plant more than 50 million trees in Guatemala.
4: The idea was that the 52 million trees would offset the tens of millions of tons of carbon dioxide released by the power plant. But the reality was a little more complicated. The company that owned the Connecticut plant started out by giving $2 million to what was then called the Cooperative for American Relief Everywhere, or CARE. CARE, in turn, spent that money on an existing agroforestry program in hundreds of different rural communities in the western highlands of Guatemala. In Totonicapan, where I visited, that coal money paid half of Roberto's salary in a new job, setting up nurseries for trees.
6: Here's where the nursery started, right here in this area.
4: The original nursery was just a little clearing covered in straw. But now it's been replaced by shiny new greenhouses, full of tens of thousands of tiny baby trees.
6: Now each year the communities ask for as many as 90,000 trees.
4: Wow. And nearby, we can see the full-grown results, towering red pines and white pines and an endangered pinabete tree that's so big I can't get my arms around it.
13: And this is one of the thousands of trees that was, for carbon credit purposes, counts as sequestered carbon.
4: Each tree and its hundreds of kilograms of converted CO2 is a tiny piece of what would come to be known as the world's first carbon offset. A study 10 years into the project found that all these trees had sequestered 270,000 tons of carbon, which sounds like a lot. But in fact, it was only 2% of what the Connecticut power plant had already pumped out. That failure to capture enough carbon, though, was not exactly top of mind here in Totonicapan.
6: No. That didn't occur to us. For us, the idea is to maintain a water source. That's the idea.
4: The fresh water that sustains communities all around Totonicapan comes from 1,000 different streams that start here in this mountaintop forest. The trees are like a natural filter, keeping that water clean.
6: They say, if we don't have forest, we don't have water. So the forest is life. That's why we worry about maintaining all the forest.
4: The coal plant in Connecticut was shut down in 2011, which meant no more carbon offset money. But the work here has continued. Today, all of Roberto's salary is paid for by the local government. And the shiny new greenhouses have a whole bunch of different funders.
6: Here, there are various donors. This one was donated by the UICN. Here's one that was donated by, I forgot the name.
4: With all of these different donors, I wondered, what would have happened if they'd never gotten the carbon offset money in the first place?
6: I would say that since the culture we have is about planting trees, we would have done it anyways, just a little more slowly.
4: So the reforestation still would have happened.
6: That's right. That's right.
4: For the forests of Totonicapán, that is undoubtedly a good thing. But it also points to one of the major critiques of the carbon offset idea. Because if Roberto was right, and these trees would have been planted even without the coal money, then the utility can't really take credit for their sequestered carbon. And even as the carbon credit industry has become a multi-billion dollar market, that challenge of proving the dollars actually made a difference is one that hasn't gone away. It's still a lot easier to put CO2 into the atmosphere than it is to make good on a promise to get it back out. Roberto Antonio Alvarado was speaking with me, Stan Alcorn. It was a written and air production for Witness History from the BBC World Service.
14: Low daily rain chances continue the next few days. It's your radio IQ forecast. Scattered showers and storms today, especially in areas along and south of Route 460. A little breezy. Highs in the upper 70s to around 86 for Fredericksburg. Pretty cloudy tonight. Some showers and a few rumbles of thunder stick around. Lows in the low to upper 60s. The trend continues Wednesday. Another chance for showers and storms, especially later in the day. High temperatures from the low 80s to around 88 for the Richmond area. 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
16: Good morning. A Senate committee votes today on Todd Blanche's nomination for Attorney General. Two Republicans dropped their objections, moving the president's former personal lawyer closer to leading the Department of Justice. It's Morning Edition from NPR News. What's the punishment for a prosecutor who admitted that her office had no case, Amy Martinez?
17: And I'm Steve Inskeep. Jeanine Pirro dropped a vandalism charge against a man the president wanted to prosecute. The president is lashing out. Also, how does the memory of the Soviet Union shape the ambitions of Vladimir Putin? It's Tuesday, August 4th. This day in 1984, the Prince album Purple Rain became the number one album in the nation and remained at the top of the charts for 24 weeks. The news is next.
18: Live from NPR News in Washington, I'm Dave Mattingly. There are election primaries today in five states: Kansas, Michigan, Missouri, Virginia, and Washington. Each state has races for congressional seats. In Michigan, voters will be choosing Republican and Democratic nominees to replace outgoing Governor Gretchen Whitmer. Rick Pluta with Michigan Public Radio reports.
19: Whitmer is a two-term Democrat who cannot run again under Michigan's term limits. Secretary of State Jocelyn Benson faces only a token challenge on what appears to be a glide path for the Democratic nomination. In the Republican primary, Congressman John James has President Donald Trump's support, but multimillionaire businessman Perry Johnson is spending big money in an almost entirely self-funded campaign anchored in a promise to eliminate the state income tax. More than 1.2 million Michigan voters have already cast ballots in early voting. For NPR News, I'm Rick Pluta in Ann Arbor.
18: Voters in Kansas will be choosing gubernatorial candidates to replace outgoing Governor Laura Kelly. President Trump says the latest talks with Iran are that country's last chance to reach a deal to end the war and avoid an escalation of U.S. strikes in the Middle East. Iran insists it's only holding discussions with Oman. More than two dozen states are suing the Trump administration over new tariffs imposed on some of the U.S.'s largest trading partners. NPR's Daniel Kurzleben says the levies were imposed on countries accused of exporting goods made with forced labor.
20: 25 states in all are suing the administration, saying in their suit that, quote, the administration cannot use forced labor as a pretext to continue its illegal tariff scheme. The administration imposed the tariffs under a law meant to fight discriminatory practices by trading partners. They set the new tariffs to take effect last month at the moment that another global blanket tariff expired. The lawsuit uses that continuity, as well as the president's own words, to argue that the new tariffs are not a good faith effort to fight forced labor. The states furthermore called the investigation that preceded the new tariffs a sham. Danielle Kurzleben, NPR News, The White House.
18: As crews continue battling wildfires across much of the western U.S., authorities in Spokane, Washington say they've arrested a man suspected of starting a wildfire there. County Sheriff John Knowles says a witness helped lead to the man's arrest.
21: He noticed the male was bending down near some grass. At that point, the male stood up and looked very nervous, according to our citizen witness.
18: 37-year-old Aaron Farinacci is being held on $1 million bond. He's suspected of starting the Old Trails fire. 3 days ago, fires near Spokane destroyed hundreds of buildings, mostly houses, and resulted in tens of thousands of evacuations. This is NPR News from Washington. Major League Soccer is getting a new commissioner. Don Garber plans to step aside after more than a quarter century at the helm. NPR's Becky Sullivan says a co-owner of the league's Los Angeles Football Club will succeed Garber.
22: Larry Berg will be just the third commissioner in MLS history. He made his money in private equity, and as co-owner of LAFC, he has been a major voice in changes adopted by the league in recent years. It's a critical time for MLS, which hopes for a boost in attendance and ratings after this summer's World Cup. Next year, the league will switch its season calendar to align with Europe's professional leagues and ahead lay challenges like a new union contract that could alter roster rules and spending limits and a new media rights deal when the current Apple TV agreement expires in 2029. The outgoing commissioner, Don Garber, has overseen MLS for 27 years, guiding the league as it grew from 10 teams to 30. Garber's contract runs through next summer, though he could step away sooner. Becky Sullivan, NPR News.
18: Berg was selected to be the next MLS commissioner the same day the U.S. men's national soccer team announced Mauricio Pochettino would remain as head coach through 2030 and the next men's World Cup soccer tournament. Toyota is reporting a sharp jump in earnings for the fiscal first quarter. The Japanese automaker says profits nearly doubled, in part because of strong demand for its vehicles in the U.S. That's despite higher gasoline prices. Toyota says sales were up 10% compared to the same quarter a year ago. AAA says gasoline prices remain above $4 a gallon on average nationwide. I'm Dave Mattingly, NPR News, in Washington.
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14: Good morning. It's 5:06. I'm Jeff Bossert. It's good to be with you early on a Tuesday for Morning Edition on Radio IQ. Just ahead from NPR, the Senate Judiciary Committee will vote to advance Todd Blanche's nomination. Michigan today holds a high-profile primary, And a man has been arrested in connection with one of the Spokane wildfires. Those stories are just ahead. Later on this half hour, for decades, Soviet leaders have vowed that communism would outlast capitalism. But foreign policy expert Hanna Notte argues Russia's global influence has declined due to the war with Ukraine.
0: In 2022, Russia had it pretty good. Now, relations with Europe have totally unraveled.
14: That interview coming up with Layla Fonnell in a bit. Daily rain chances continue the next few days. Scattered showers and storms today, especially along and south of Route 460. Breezy highs in the upper 70s to low 80s for most, around 86 in Fredericksburg. Tonight, cloudy, showers, rumbles of thunder, fog possible, lows in the 60s. Tomorrow, another chance for showers and storms. Later in the day, in particular, highs in the low to upper 80s. Right now, 64 degrees in Wise. Blacksburg has 72, Roanoke 75 degrees. Charlottesville 72, 73 in Fredericksburg. Richmond has 74 degrees. It's 5:07.
17: It's Morning Edition from NPR News. I'm Steve Inskeep in Washington, D.C.
16: And I'm A. Martinez in Culver City, California. The Senate Judiciary Committee is expected to vote today on Todd Blanche's nomination for Attorney General.
17: Two Republican senators dropped their objections after President Trump's nominee put two statements in writing. Todd Blanche addressed demands from the senators relating to a fund that could be paid to the president's political supporters and also to a tax immunity deal.
16: NPR Justice correspondent Ryan Lucas joins us now with more. So, Ryan, for much of the past week, it wasn't really clear whether Blanche's nomination would get through or actually survive. So now the Senate Judiciary Committee is about to vote on it. What changed?
1: All right. Well, what happened is Blanche and the Justice Department managed to provide the sort of written guarantees that addressed the demands of Senators John Cornyn and Tom Tillis. Now, Cornyn and Tillis are both Republican members of the Senate Judiciary Committee. Their support is critical for Blanche's nomination to advance, and they wanted written confirmation that a controversial $1.8 billion anti-weaponization fund is dead, and also written limits to a tax immunity deal for Trump, his family, and businesses. Late Sunday, Blanche released two documents that purport to address those. One says it formally rescinds the order that created the anti-weaponization fund, meaning the fund is dead. The other purports to clarify the scope of the tax immunity deal, including that it only applies retroactively and only to Trump, two of his sons, and the Trump Organization. That said, legal experts say neither document that Blanche released is actually legally binding, and they don't provide the sort of ironclad guarantees that they purport to. But they are enough for Cornyn and Tillis, who yesterday thanked Blanche for the assurances and said they would now support his nomination.
16: Yeah, now, typically, Republicans rubber stamp the president's nominees. But why was this issue one that really got these two senators to hold up Blanche's nomination?
1: Well, look, this anti-weaponization fund was deeply unpopular with Republican senators from the very beginning. Remember, this would be $1.8 billion of taxpayer money that the DOJ said could be doled out to, in essence, anyone. That includes rioters who attacked the Capitol on January 6th and beat up cops. The tax immunity deal was also problematic for some Republicans. As Cornyn himself put it last week, that deal would provide Trump with benefits that no other American taxpayer could get. To be clear, those benefits still very much remain in place. It's also worth pointing out that there is a long list of other issues at the Justice Department that legal experts, department veterans think should make Congress question Blanche's leadership, as well as his fitness to be Attorney General.
16: Okay, such as?
1: Well, some point to his handling of the Epstein files. You can also look at the department's politicization under Blanche or the targeting of Trump's perceived enemies. But more broadly, there's also the unraveling of what's known as the presumption of regularity, this idea that courts assume that DOJ officials are acting properly, acting in good faith, that they're making accurate factual representations in court. Under this administration, federal judges, we have seen them repeatedly express concerns about the Justice Department not complying with court orders. Judges have questioned the representations that the DOJ has made in court. We have also seen high-profile cases unravel in spectacular fashion just in the past few days. For example, the U.S. Attorney's Office here in D.C. moved to dismiss its felony vandalism case against a former Olympic canoeist for damage to the Lincoln Memorial reflecting pool. In a court filing, the DOJ said the damage to the reflecting pool wasn't caused by vandalism, but instead was just the result of a botched insulation job. So a dramatic climb down, and as I said, really a long list of issues that raised concerns for many folks about Blanche, and yet these issues haven't really been much of a speed bump at all in his nomination process.
16: That's NPR's Ryan Lucas. Ryan, thanks.
1: Thank you.
16: Five states hold primary elections today. The marquee race will be in Michigan, where Democrats see holding an open Senate seat as essential to reclaim the chamber.
17: First, Democrats decide where to place their bet. In a primary, they choose between two candidates to take on Republican Mike Rogers.
14: NPR congressional reporter Sam Greenglass joins us from Petoskey, Michigan. Sam, what's it been like on the campaign trail?
2: Hey, I've talked with maybe 50 voters in the last 2 weeks, from the Detroit River to Lake Michigan, at a UAW picnic, local Democratic clubs, community events, and it is hard to overstate how tense this race has become. And a big reason for that is because it has turned into this proxy for so many of the debates roiling the party right now. You know, establishment versus insurgent, further left versus more moderate.
14: So speaking of that, where do the two candidates sit on those lines?
2: There is Congresswoman Haley Stevens. She flipped a suburban House district in 2018 and has focused on her crossover appeal and support for Michigan manufacturing. She's got support from Michigan heavyweights like Governor Gretchen Whitmer.
3: You know, I'm just beating MAGA four times in my congressional races, and I'm passing laws, and I'm doing damn good work. We don't need wish lists. We need action now.
2: Stevens' opponent is former public health official Abdul El-Sayed. He's backed by the left's biggest stars like Senator Bernie Sanders and is running on Medicare for All and eliminating corporate money from politics. He has criticized millions of dollars from the pro-Israel lobby AIPAC flooding the race against him.
5: Problem too often with the Democratic Party is that we have an instinct to say the right thing, but we're bought off by the people who are on the side of doing the wrong thing. And so we're constantly hedging and pulling punches.
2: And so this race will test whether a candidate on the left, like El-Sayed, can prevail in a battleground state.
14: Sam, you mentioned all of these tensions. How would you describe the common theme in this race?
2: The prevailing feeling I am hearing is frustration, even anger. This is Alyssa Diebold, chair of the Macomb County Democrats.
7: People are pissed. Gas is expensive. Groceries are expensive. Healthcare is insane.
2: She says the voters hungry for change now are not always motivated by leftist politics. It's more demand for candidates who will buck the system, not do the same old, same old.
14: Okay, so how is that kind of filtering into how voters are thinking about their choice?
2: Yeah, so I met so many voters truly struggling with their vote. On a Lake Michigan beach, Elizabeth Schaefer told me, holding the seat is what matters.
24: Who has the best chance of beating the Republican? That's going to be my biggest priority.
2: But up the beach, Madison Miles decided she just didn't want to think that way anymore.
25: And I just want to vote for who I think will be the best representative for me and my beliefs.
2: Now, pundits and politicians will try to make inferences from what happens in Michigan. One Democrat I talked to, Joel Rutherford, said none of this will matter in 2028 if Democrats win both chambers this fall and fail to deliver.
14: All right. Now, what else will you be watching today?
2: I'm also keeping tabs on primaries in Michigan's governor's race and several competitive House seats. It is also primary day in Arizona, Kansas, Missouri, Washington, and Virginia. One race I'm watching is in the St. Louis area, where former Congresswoman Cori Bush is challenging Representative Wesley Bell from the left. Another test of how much an anti-establishment mood is powering this political moment.
14: That's NPR congressional reporter Sam Greenglass in Michigan. Sam, thanks.
2: You're welcome.
16: We go next to Spokane, Washington, where authorities have a man in custody on arson charges in connection with the Old Trails fire. It's one of three out-of-control wildfires that have burned hundreds of homes. We've got NPR's Kirk Sigler on the line from Spokane. Kirk, tell us more about this arrest.
26: Well, the sheriff's office says it's arrested a suspect, a 37-year-old Spokane man. He's a convicted felon. It's part of their investigation into the origins of the Old Trails fire. It's the most destructive wildfire of the three burning here in and around the city right now. The suspect's name is Aaron Farinacci. He was arrested, we're told, without incident, being charged with first-degree arson. And this is a significant development. I mean, combined, these three fires have displaced tens of thousands of people since last weekend, which is just extraordinary for a city of this size.
16: Now, you're across the street from the downtown Spokane Convention Center. That's been transformed into a Red Cross shelter.
26: Right. There have been dozens of people sleeping inside on cots. There's just a lot of need. They're looking to expand the shelter. And it's also not just residents having to flee these neighborhoods. We're talking about the evacuation of businesses, the entire VA hospital campus. You know, I've been watching people coming in here on buses from nursing homes, elder care facilities. I met Charlie Patrick, who's 54 and disabled, and she's struggling with the dense smoke here in Spokane. It's brutal. And just listen as she chokes back tears, saying she doesn't know if she has an apartment to even go home to.
6: I hope so, because I don't want to be homeless. I hope it's still there. I have a lot of memories, pictures and stuff of my family that I can't get back.
16: Wow. Any idea when people might be allowed back in?
26: Well, some have, just to check on things. It could be days, though, maybe weeks. It just depends on what these fires do. It's a very tenuous situation. One minute, the winds will pick back up. They'll shift direction and start threatening neighborhoods again. You know, these are the major urban wildfires we've come to dread and know all too well. It's not the level of destruction just yet, like we saw in Los Angeles last year, but it's a big worry here in Spokane. You've got fires that started out in the wildlands outside the city. Wind brings them into these neighborhoods. And the structures themselves, the houses, just create the fuel for the fires to spread. Longtime locals like Deborah Curran are shocked. You know, until this last weekend, the idea of evacuating from a wildfire in the city hadn't really been on her mind.
8: Obviously, we've had wildfire seasons a lot, and I never, because we live so inward in the city, I never ever imagined us having to be a level 3 evacuation.
16: Yeah, and she sounds exactly like someone who has lived in Altadena or in Palisades, might have thought, in the last couple of years. But given the Western drought, I mean, is this on the radar of city officials?
26: Well, here, fire officials have been warning about this and worried about this very thing happening for years. I mean, I remember being up here a decade or so ago doing a story about them planning about this very situation happening. And like a lot of American cities, even here in the Pacific Northwest, Spokane's been built out in what's known as the wildland urban interface. You've got these dense stands of ponderosa pine forests next to the gas stations, the mall, the Costco, and they're just towering. They're a presence in so many neighborhoods. And right now, with climate change and coming off the winter that we just had, the extremely dry and warm, these forests and brush are just dry and flammable. It's only being made worse by climate change, and everyone across the region is worried right now, and it's only early August.
16: That is NPR's Kirk Sigler in Spokane, Washington. Kirk, thanks.
26: You're welcome.

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1: It's 519. I'm Jeff Fosser. Good morning. Glad to have you with us early on a Tuesday morning edition on Radio IQ. Ahead, prosecutors have dropped charges against three people accused of vandalizing the reflecting pool, saying now the damage was caused by a botched installation. That's angered President Trump. We'll have more on that in 15 minutes.
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1: Daily rain chances continue this week with scattered showers and storms today, particularly for those along and south of Route 460, and highs in the upper 70s to low 80s for most, high around 86 for Fredericksburg, a high around 82 for Roanoke. Pretty cloudy tonight, some showers, rumbles of thunder, lows in the 60s, more of the same tomorrow. Another chance for showers and storms, highs in the low to upper 80s. Right now, Blacksburg, 72 degrees. Roanoke has 74, as does Danville. Charlottesville, 72. Richmond, 74 degrees.
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5: 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I'm Steve Inskeep.
6: I'm E. Martinez.
7: And I'm Leila Fadel. We shall outlast them. Those were the words of Soviet leader Nikita Khrushchev for the West during a speech he gave in Moscow in 1956. Communism, he vowed, would outlast capitalism. 70 years on, are Khrushchev's words still a guiding light for Russia's policies, even after the fall of the Soviet Union? Russia expert Hannah Note argues yes in her new book, We Shall Outlast Them. It details the many ways Russia has set out to expand its global influence, including framing the full-scale invasion of Ukraine as a war against the West and its decadence. That kind of propaganda, Note writes, is key to Russia's expanding influence. She sets out to answer the question, why does Russia's messaging resonate?
8: The sources of pro-Russian affinity have formed as layers of storytelling about past rights and past wrongs. Russia appeals to some because the Soviet Union was a friend, to others because the West is hypocritical, because woke ideas unsettle them, or because democracy no longer delivers. Because the status quo, however defined, is bad.
7: Why has Russia been so successful in the story it tells about itself?
8: Russia has framed the war that it is waging as an anti-neocolonial war. So according to that story, the West is using Ukraine as a proxy in order to dismantle Russia, and Russia is standing up against the imperial West. And that story resonates in other parts of the world, for example, in Africa, because countries there have their own experiences with Western oppression. And one of the reasons why Russia is quite successful in doing so is that it has really gone on the offensive in disseminating this kind of propaganda Russian media has really spread its tentacles in Africa, in Latin America, in the Middle East.
7: But why does that work when you look at what it's doing in Ukraine, a sovereign state, but also the more quiet interventions across Eastern Europe, Africa, and the Middle East?
8: What Russia is doing in Ukraine is not seen through the prism of colonialism and occupation. And, you know, I have this feeling that the reason for that is that colonialism is not something that white people are doing to other white people in Europe. And there's also a perception of the war in Ukraine as a war that is ultimately one that the West is at fault for.
7: Mm. In another part of your book, you write about President Donald Trump, and you call him disruptor in chief.
8: Mm-hmm.
7: You write that him, as an anti-interventionist, an anti-liberal, and anti-globalist leader, has given Russia some space in its campaign to outlast the West. But also, Trump is an unpredictable leader. So is it something that Russia can really depend on long term?
8: I think the anti-interventionism and anti-globalism in Donald Trump's campaign promised to give Russia some space in its campaign to outlast the West. But the way that U.S. foreign policy has played out in action over the last 18 months mm-hmm. has actually meant that many of Russia's hopes did not materialize. They welcomed the promise of a normalization in the U.S.-Russia relationship. But then if we look at the practice of U.S. foreign policy, of course, we see that Donald Trump has ordered the use of military force against many countries, including Russian partners, Venezuela and Iran. And even though Donald Trump has rolled out the red carpet for Vladimir Putin, there has been no meaningful normalization in the Russia-U.S. relationship or real gains from a Russian point of view.
7: What about when it comes to that propaganda war? Are there things that the West, the United States, is doing that feeds this story that Russia tells about the role of the West and the ills of the world?
8: Well, I do think that the handling of the war in Gaza and this unequivocal support that countries in Europe and the United States led to Israel really made it much easier for Russia to tell a story of Western hypocrisy, of Western double standard, of caring about human rights in some parts of the world and not in others. And Russia really tapped into those grievances quite opportunistically.
7: I mean, I do remember very specific interviews with Palestinians where they would point that out. How can you see occupation and invasion and oppression in Ukraine and not see it with us? A refrain I heard often.
8: Right.
7: Has Putin's, though, laser focus on Ukraine disrupted its larger strategy of domination that we saw through both military backing and propaganda over the years? And I'm thinking of the sort of crumbling of its influence in Syria when Bashar al-Assad fell, the disruption of that in places like Armenia and beyond.
8: In some ways, yes, but it's a mixed picture. If we compare Russia's position in the world today to what it was in January 2022, before Russia invaded Ukraine, Russia's global influence has declined.
7: Mm-hmm.
8: In 2022, Russia had it pretty good. It had strained but still functional relations with Europe and the United States. It had a solid military presence in Syria, in the South Caucasus. It had good relations with China. Now, relations with Europe have totally unraveled. Russia's position in the Middle East has eroded. And the relationship between Russia and China has become a lot more asymmetrical because Russia has become so heavily dependent on China because of Western sanctions. And unless this war ends and something changes dramatically, this trajectory of deepening dependence on China will only continue.
7: Do you see a future where this does change?
8: At the moment, I don't think that President Putin is ready to walk away from this war. Until there is domestic political change inside Russia, Russia looks at itself as a global power. It retains the ambition to project power into other parts of the world.
7: Hannah Note is the director of the Eurasia Nonproliferation Program at the James Martin Center for Nonproliferation Studies. Her book, We Shall Outlast Them, is out today. Hannah, thank you.
8: Thank you so much.
7: This is NPR News.
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3: Far out in the Pacific Ocean, more than a million square miles of ocean are federally protected. 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
6: Live from NPR News in Washington, I'm Dave Mattingly. The Senate Judiciary Committee is scheduled to vote today on Todd Blanche's nomination to be Attorney General. He's expected to advance to the full Senate for a confirmation vote after Blanche issued a formal order to rescind President Trump's $1.8 billion anti-weaponization fund. NPR's Ryan Lucas says the order seems to have satisfied the remaining concerns of two Republican senators, John Cornyn of Texas and Tom Tillis of North Carolina.
9: The two senators put out a statement. They said they are pleased that the Justice Department has issued, as they put it, a formal order terminating the anti-weaponization fund and a binding written order that limits the scope of the tax audit settlement. They also thanked Blanche and his staff. They say they look forward to voting to advance his nomination for Attorney General.
6: Blanche has been serving as acting Attorney General since Pam Bondi resigned earlier this year. Senators Cornyn and Tillis are not seeking re-election in November. Cornyn was defeated in the state's Republican primary by Texas Attorney General Ken Paxton, a supporter of President Trump. Voters in Kansas, Michigan, Missouri, Virginia, and Washington State are choosing candidates today for the November elections. They include congressional races. In Michigan and Kansas, voters are selecting Republican and Democratic nominees to replace their outgoing governors. This is NPR News from Washington.
1: Radio IQ News, I'm Jeff Bossert. As mentioned, it is Election Day in Virginia. And campaign finance numbers are showing a lopsided race for all the Democratic primaries for Congress. Michael Pope has a look at the numbers.
10: Elaine Luria has raised almost $5 million. Shannon Taylor and Tom Perriello have each raised more than $2 million. None of their competitors on the ballot this week in the Democratic primaries have raised more than $1 million, making the Democratic primaries in these three targeted congressional seats a bit lopsided. Here's Wes Bellamy at Virginia State University.
11: 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To talk to voters in mass, you need money. And those with the money and the resources can usually spread their message. And as boring as it may seem, those with the resources will win the race.
10: Brendan Glavin at the campaign finance group Open Secrets says it helps that Elaine Luria and Tom Perriello are both former members of Congress.
12: If you had to run before, you've established, you know, those connections with people who are willing to give and, you know, people who are willing to max out contributions, which is, you know, this year it's $3,500 for the primary and $3,500 for the general. So that's a lot of money.
10: Democrats are targeting three Republican-held seats this fall, hoping to turn those districts from red to blue during an election cycle that tends to favor the party out of power. I'm Michael Pope.
1: We have races today in U.S. House, Senate, and some local elections, including a handful of Roanoke City Council seats and Montgomery County Sheriff. Polls are open from 6 a.m. to 7 p.m. Anyone still standing in line when polls close will still be able to cast their ballots. You can check radioiq.org beginning tonight for primary results. You'll also find more information about your polling place at elections.virginia.gov. Ahead this hour, over the past 20 years, TMZ has made a name for itself with big scoops on celebrity culture. Now the popular gossip and news site takes on Capitol Hill. That story just over 10 minutes away. Daily rain chances continue with scattered showers and storms today. A little breezy, high temperatures in the upper 70s to around 86 in Fredericksburg. Cloudy tonight, some showers, rumbles of thunder, lows in the 60s. Roanoke has 74 degrees right now. Charlottesville, 72. 73 in Fredericksburg. Richmond, 74. It's 534.
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5: 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I'm Steve Inskeep in Washington, D.C.
13: I'm Amy Martinez in Culver City, California. Federal prosecutors have dropped charges against three people accused of damaging the Lincoln Memorial Reflecting Pool. They blame President Trump's hand-picked contractor instead. A rare pushback from his own administration, as NPR's Rachel Treisman reports.
14: It was 1 month ago when Jeanine Pirro, the U.S. Attorney for the District of Columbia, held a press conference about the reflecting pool. She announced that a grand jury had indicted former Olympian David Hearn on a felony property destruction charge.
15: The evidence shows, and will prove beyond a reasonable doubt, that Hearn willfully destroyed property at the Lincoln Memorial Reflecting Pool.
14: Hearn says he simply reached into the pool to touch a floating piece of the new $14 million lining. He pleaded not guilty and was scheduled for trial in September. And then, on Friday, Pirro asked a judge to drop the charge. In a 20-page court filing, Pirro said new evidence from the Department of the Interior shows that the peeling paint was the result of a, quote, botched installation.
16: Their own experts and even the Department of the Interior have concluded that no one damaged the reflecting pool.
14: That's attorney Alan Dale. He represents one of the other three people arrested for vandalism. All pleaded not guilty.
16: They're all charged with doing about the same thing, putting their hand in the reflecting pool.
14: By Monday, all three of their misdemeanor charges had been dropped. But their lawyers say the experience will stay with them. One of them said his client lost two jobs. Another described it as humiliating.
17: She's been fingerprinted. She's been photographed. She's a mugshot. She's in the FBI database.
14: Lawyer Jameson Kohler said his client, a local veterinarian, had simply picked up floating paint pieces along with some litter.
17: This is the President of the United States saying these people will be punished. These people are going to jail. For a long time, she's horrified and petrified.
14: Trump said Monday he was really disappointed in Pirro, whom he picked for the job.
18: She folded like an umbrella, and people get away with things, and it's a disgrace.
14: Trump continued to blame vandals for the damage, but he also found fault with the company.
18: The contractor was rushing. We wanted to get it open for July 4th.

0: that are not supported by fact or law. Look, the standard for vandalism in the District of Columbia is maliciously injuring, breaking, or destroying private or public property. And nowhere in any of the president's claims of vandalism was that evidence established, other than simply saying that it was that this damage was caused by vandals. Nowhere, not once, did anyone credibly pin on Mr. Hearn or any of these three people this idea that they'd committed acts of vandalism, and these were just useless junk prosecutions.
1: I feel that you've identified something that's really important in our political discourse, just to note so that people are aware of it, can notice when it happens. You're telling me that there was no evidence, but the president applied a label to someone, vandal, and just said it again and again and again.
0: That's a really important point here. And I want to be clear, vandalism of federal property or monuments is a very serious thing. People should go to jail if they do it. But we don't live in a world of just ideas or feelings. We live in a world of laws. And if a prosecutor is going to come forward with a serious allegation that someone has done or engaged in an act like this, prosecutors need to, under the law, come forward with where that evidence is of that person's criminal intent to commit that act. And nowhere was that ever said, and certainly not even from Jeanine Pirro at the time that she announced the charges.
1: Well, I'm glad you mentioned that she announced charges and then withdrew them, because she seems in recent days to have done what you would want a prosecutor to do, which is follow the evidence as she sees it. But yeah. Why do you think that Pirro spoke so differently at the start, saying, for example, that David Hearn acted violently and forcefully?
0: I, God knows, Steve, I don't know. And I don't think Jeanine Pirro should be let off the hook here. Of course, it is a good thing and legally and professionally the correct thing to have dropped these charges at the time she did now. But let's be clear, she should never have brought them in the first place. Now, at the time this all came out, I was out talking about this as well, making the point that if there is evidence, it certainly wasn't made public at the time, but maybe they have it. Maybe they could come forward with it and establish that it was the case. We've learned from reading this 20-page memo that she submitted that there never was. And quite frankly, that memorandum in which she lays out why they're dropping the charges is a masterclass in throwing your co-workers under the bus. They really take the investigators of this case to task, saying that they failed in any duty to really establish the circumstances of what happened when in this alleged act of vandalism that wasn't an act of vandalism.
1: Well, now, as we heard in Rachel's story there, President Trump is not happy, says he is not happy. Todd Blanche is the acting attorney general and the nominee to be permanently the attorney general. Is it the attorney general's job in a situation like this to stick up for the prosecutor?
0: That's an excellent question. To some extent, however, it's the attorney general's job to establish that his prosecutors are following facts and law and only bringing cases that are supported or supportable. Now, I will note that a case like this, a relatively small vandalism case in a local jurisdiction, probably isn't the sort that would bubble up to the Attorney General of the United States. Now, D.C. is a little bit different, obviously, because everybody lives in this town here. However, the only things that would really make it to the Attorney General's desk would be if a elected official were charged with vandalism or something like that.
1: I'm just wondering if the right action for an attorney general in this situation is to maybe call the president and say, listen, probably you don't want to fire that person. They were acting correctly. Like, educate the president a little bit.
0: Yeah, or simply back off because of the fact, Mr. President, you are putting our prosecutors in a very dangerous position of having to stand up in public and substantiate charges that simply aren't supported in law.
1: How would you rate the credibility of the Justice Department overall at this moment?
0: It's really low, Steve. And it's not just with the public or anyone else. It's with judges and courts, which are increasingly finding that they don't trust the things the Justice Department are saying. Judges are starting to put this in rulings that they just simply can't believe what they're hearing as prosecutors stand up in court. And it's really heartbreaking.
1: Elliot Williams is a former Deputy Assistant Attorney General. Elliot, thanks so much.
0: Always great to talk to you, Steve. Take care.
1: This is NPR News.
2: Good morning. I'm Jeff Bossert. Good to be with you early on a Tuesday. Look, to be another rainy Tuesday around the region. 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

0: You later on this hour, a church picnic this year drew voters from across the state of Kentucky to eat mutton, play bingo, and ask questions about Senator Mitch McConnell's health. We'll have that report up in 15 minutes.
1: The hit series Hacks broke the record for the most Emmy nominations for a comedy in a single year with its fifth and final season. On the next Fresh Air, Jean Smart talks about the evolution of her character from a power-hungry, fame-chasing comedian to a woman finally finding her peace inside herself. Smart also talks about her direct connection to the Salem witch trials. Join us.
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0: Right now, looking around the region, light rain falling in the Blacksburg area where it's 70 degrees, foggy and Wise where it's 64. Roanoke has 74 degrees. Charlottesville has 72. 74 in Richmond. More scattered showers and storms today. And high temperatures in the upper 70s and lower 80s for most. Some showers tonight. Fog possible. Lows in the 60s. More of the same tomorrow. Showers and storms, especially by afternoon. Highs in the low 80s in the southwest to around 88 in the Richmond area.
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6: 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I'm Amy Martinez.
7: And I'm Steve Inskeep. The news and gossip site TMZ has made a name for itself with big scoops on celebrity culture. Now, it's covering Capitol Hill. And NPR congressional correspondent Claudia Grisales is covering them.
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9: That's TMZ's Charlie Cotton outside Reagan National Airport. He's chatting with Senator John Ossoff, touching on President Trump's jab, calling the Georgia Democrat Pinky Herman. Cotton, a native Australian, also wanted to hear more about Ossoff's ties to Australia through his mother.
10: You know, there is a laid-back culture, I think.
9: Cotton is one half of TMZ's new D.C. bureau. The other is Jacob Wasserman, who's reported for TMZ from L.A. and New York.
11: What me and Charlie are trying to do is we need to take a step back. And while it's great to get into the importance of social and political issues, we want to understand who these people are.
9: This year, TMZ sparked interest after posting photos of vacationing lawmakers during a partial government shutdown. By April, TMZ, D.C. was born. Now, Wasserman and Cotton work a grueling schedule to cover Congress through a different lens.
12: This place is kind of like a reality show, so we just want to capture some of the natural entertainment.
9: No topic is off limits, and some is a dramatic departure from traditional Capitol Hill reporting. In one recent viral segment, the duo argued that stuffy straight guys were ruining the D.C. dating scene. Cotton said they got an enormous response from Hill staffers and some lawmakers, too.
12: Of all the clips we've shot, and we've shot like some important people, we've never received a response like we did for that.
9: But not everyone is keen to talk. That includes Senate Democratic leader Chuck Schumer. He declined to answer Wasserman's question about a mysterious sound heard during a recent speech.
13: Senator Jacob with TMZ, did you fart yesterday on the Senate floor?
9: Ultimately, TMZ conceded the sound might have been something else. But Wasserman and Cotton say such lowbrow questions can give lawmakers a big payoff, reaching disengaged voters. They argue TMZ could help Schumer and other members connect with people they may not normally reach.
11: What a great opportunity it is to maybe play it off and show your personality.
12: He would be, like, celebrated.
9: At the other end of the Capitol, TMZ found a more receptive audience in House Republican Lauren Boebert. The Colorado congresswoman opened up on everything from Botox to behind-the-scenes talks on a critical defense policy bill.
14: It's a big issue on the left and the right, and many of my constituents have reached out. They don't want this provision in the bill.
9: Robert Thompson, a Syracuse University professor of television and pop culture, says the duo is especially notable in a moment when American media is under fire.
15: It is extraordinary the disproportionate amount of attention these two guys are getting.
9: But Thompson notes that while TMZ has operated under different rules in the past, such as paying for exclusive photos, their new D.C. operation should be taken seriously. It's a point Wasserman emphasizes. He says they're after the big scoops, TMZ's bread and butter.
11: We want to be players and we want to compete and break news that is going to move the needle.
9: If they're successful, they could do for politics what they've already done for celebrity culture. Turn gossip into news and news into gossip. Claudia DeSantis, NPR News, the Capitol.
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0: It's 5:49. Good morning. I'm Jeff Bossert. It's primary day here in Virginia, among five states that are holding primary elections today. But all eyes today on Michigan, where two Democratic candidates are facing off to determine who will be the Democratic nominee there for Senate.
16: Who has the best chance of beating the Republican? That's going to be my biggest priority.
0: We'll hear from Michigan voters in about 15 minutes. Stay with us. Also in the next half hour, a conversation with analyst Larry Sabato about the national scope of that primary in Michigan. That's all ahead.
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0: A little bit of early rainfall in Blacksburg now. We're at 70 degrees. Roanoke 74. Charlottesville has 72 degrees. It is 74 in Richmond. Scattered showers and storms today. Highs in the upper 70s, 286 in Fredericksburg.
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6: Enemy Martinez. The future of Head Start is uncertain. The Early Education and Anti-Poverty Program is more than 60 years old, and recently it has been the target for funding cuts. The Department of Health and Human Services says new rules are coming this week, but called information that was leaked to some media organizations incomplete and misleading. NPR Education reporter Sequoia Carrillo joins us to talk through what all of this could mean for parents and educators. So Sequoia, now for those who do not have experience with Head Start, what is it exactly and who does it serve?
20: So Head Start provides preschool, meals, and a whole host of support services for low-income children and families. It was started in 1965 under then-President Lyndon B. Johnson as part of his war on poverty. The program serves nearly a million kids each year from birth to age five, both in urban centers but also in rural and remote locations. Kids experiencing homelessness and in the foster care system are automatically eligible, as well as children who fall at or below the federal poverty line. It's been going strong for a long time. It's now a $12 billion program that has enjoyed bipartisan support for much of its history. It is often cited as a success. Advocates say it bridges learning gaps for kids in a critical time of learning and development. But in recent years, it has also come under criticism by conservatives who say it's ineffective and full of red tape.
6: Okay, so what is known about what the Trump administration's plans are for it?
20: Some news outlets, including The Nation and The New York Times, reported last week, these reports have not been independently confirmed by NPR, that the Trump administration had drafted language to gut the 133-page standards guide for the program and reduce it to only a few pages. These standards include everything from safety guidelines. They spell out who's eligible for Head Start, and they even require that kids in the program brush their teeth once a day. The Department of Health and Human Services then issued a response to the news reports on X late Saturday night, saying there will be changes announced this week, but that the reports mischaracterized them. Yesterday, NPR asked for details and clarification, but their press office referred us back to that Saturday night post. We don't have the exact proposal yet, but we can look at the Conservative Heritage Foundation's past work and the blueprint it set out in Project 2025 that this administration has often followed. And there, the message is very clear. Eliminate Head Start. Tommy Sheridan is the deputy director at the National Head Start Association, a nonpartisan group that advocates for the program. And he says they've been bracing for some kind of change for a long time.
1: We still have not seen a draft of the proposed comments, and we're anxiously waiting to see what is proposed, and we'll navigate that when it comes.
6: All right. So any idea when that might be, those changes?
20: So pretty much the one thing we do know for sure is that changing this kind of program takes a long time. Sheridan wanted to assure parents and teachers that Head Start is still operational and they are gearing up for the new school year. Even if the rules come out this week, like HHS suggested, it will kick off a months, if not a year-long process to seek public comment and talk to stakeholders. Sheridan's organization is preparing for whatever the proposed rule may be, but said we may be in for a long ride.
6: All right, that's NPR's Sequoia Carrillo. Thanks a lot.
7: Senator Mitch McConnell missed a Western Kentucky political event, the annual Fancy Farm Picnic. McConnell normally would have appeared before a big crowd, but he's recovering from a fall. Kentucky Public Radio's Sylvia Goodman was able to attend and spoke with voters about what they think of their senior U.S. senator.
21: The annual political picnic in Fancy Farm is an event that McConnell has attended for decades and helped convert from a picnic where Democrats dominated to one where they're praised for showing up. And Republican Party officials in West Kentucky attribute that massive change-up to one Mitch McConnell.
22: If you're thankful for Senator McConnell, can you please stand up and give some applause?
21: That was at the GOP breakfast the morning of the picnic, where party members gave the absent senator a 20-second standing ovation before playing a tribute to McConnell at Fancy Farm over the course of his four-decade-long career. There were the early days in the 80s.
23: As long as I'm in the Senate, Kentucky will have a voice instead of San Francisco and Martha's Vineyard.
21: All the way to 2025.
24: And I'm so happy that you can't find a Democrat with a flashlight anymore down here.
21: But McConnell missed what would have been his 31st Fancy Farm this year, and it's certainly not because of Senate business. The 84-year-old said in an emailed statement a week in advance he wouldn't make it because he's still recovering from the fall and bout of pneumonia that landed and kept him in the hospital for several weeks. That absence has led to wild speculation, internet memes, and increasingly insistent calls for transparency. As speakers took to the stage at Fancy Farm, the traditionally noisy hecklers broke out in their own chant. McConnell is set to leave office at the end of his term, and the race to replace him is in full swing. Some Western Kentuckians, like Democrat Colt Boddy, were adamant that McConnell owes his constituents answers.
25: You feel like you don't have to answer to the people because you feel like you're sort of seeing a coronation every time you go up for a re-election. You do still work for the people, and you need to answer to them.
21: Others, like Republican Bree Snow, says she respects his privacy, but that Kentuckians need their full complement of congressmen.
26: We need someone in that position doing the work.
2: but I would hate to say anything ugly about him.
21: Fancy Farm native Sarah Darnell says she almost always skips the political speaking part of the picnic, heading straight for the barbecue and bingo. But even she wants to know, what is going on with Mitch McConnell?
3: Some reporters should try to barge in and see if he's still alive or if he's on life support or if he's really sitting there with his wife reading the paper.
21: Democratic Governor Andy Beshear has repeatedly called on McConnell to provide proof of his fitness to serve or resign, saying in one letter he sent in late July that, quote, Kentuckians are just asking you to be honest. McConnell's popularity has sunk significantly in his home state, driven in part by his feuds with President Donald Trump.
4: It's almost like McConnell's kind of a Democrat in sheep's clothing, like a rhino.
21: That's Gary Walters, one of the Republicans who drove in from Louisville to Fancy Farm. He said he's watched McConnell's career since before he was senator, but not voting with Trump all the time erased his conservative cred among the president's diehard fans. McConnell has so far rebuffed any interview requests, but says in emailed statements he is continuing to improve and hopes to return to Senate business. His term ends on January 3rd. I'm Sylvia Goodman in Fancy Farm, Kentucky. We

0: Trump administration has invested more than $27 billion into publicly owned companies. And you know what? Tracking all that money, where it is and what it's doing, is kind of a full-time job. Good thing, then, there is a tool to do just that. I'm Kai Rizdahl, the White House, and its affinity for state capitalism, next time on Marketplace.
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3: Good morning. Michigan is one of five states holding primary elections today. The Democratic Senate race there pits two different political ideologies against each other. What do voters want? It's Morning Edition from NPR News.
4: Leaders in Charlottesville are making efforts to help a large homeless encampment along the Rivanna River. We'll learn more in a few minutes.
3: Authorities arrested someone for arson in connection with one of the three wildfires that threatened Spokane, Washington. I'm Steve Inskeep.
5: Jeremy Martinez, the fires have displaced some 65,000 people, which is more than a fourth of the city's population. Also, Apple plans to reinvest its $2 billion tariff refund at home, and health officials in Michigan confirm the first known death related to an outbreak of cyclosporiasis. It's Tuesday, August 4th. Number 44 turns 65 as President Barack Obama celebrates a birthday today. News is next.
6: Live from NPR News in New York City, I'm Dwahli Saikautel. The Senate Judiciary Committee is set to vote today on Todd Blanche's nomination for Attorney General after he met key demands from two Republican senators, one over a controversial fund, the other on Trump's taxes. NPR's Ryan Lucas has more on what Senators John Cornyn and Tom Tillis wanted.
7: Late Sunday, Blanche released two documents. One says it formally rescinds the order that created the anti-weaponization fund, meaning the fund is dead. The other purports to clarify the scope of the tax immunity deal, including that it only applies retroactively and only to Trump, two of his sons, and the Trump Organization. That said, legal experts say neither document that Blanche released is actually legally binding, and they don't provide the sort of ironclad guarantees that they purport to. But they are enough for Cornyn and Tillis.
6: NPR's Ryan Lucas reporting. Michigan's closely watched Democratic Senate primary is today. As Russ McNamara of Michigan Public Radio Network reports, the two candidates are taking differing paths in the race's final hours, and the winner may offer a glimpse into the future direction of the party.
8: The moderate Democrat, Congresswoman Haley Stevens, spent Monday in West Michigan trying to shore up support outside of metropolitan Detroit, where she has largely stayed. She's been getting by in her folksy charm and tens of millions in super PAC money.
9: Oh my gosh, I'm writing a love letter to Michigan and I'm having a blast, so something must be going well.
8: Speaking in Detroit, the city's former health officer, progressive Abdul El-Sayed, has made getting money out of politics one of the pillars of his campaign.
10: We need to believe that what we're fighting for is bigger than just one U.S. Senate seat.
8: It's the most expensive Democratic congressional primary in history. The winner will face Republican Mike Rogers, who lost to Democratic Senator Alyssa Slotkin 2 years ago. For NPR News, I'm Russ McNamara in Detroit.
6: Authorities in Spokane, Washington, have arrested a man suspected of arson in connection with one of three wildfires burning in and around the city. NPR's Kirk Siegler reports the blazes have burned hundreds of homes and displaced more than 60,000 people.
11: The Spokane County Sheriff's Office has arrested a suspect in connection with its investigation into the Old Trails Fire, the most destructive wildfire of the three burning in and around this eastern Washington city. Authorities say 37-year-old Aaron Farinacci, a convicted felon, was arrested at his home here without incident and is being charged with arson in the first degree. All three wildfires have displaced tens of thousands of people since last weekend and forced the evacuation of businesses, the VA hospital, and other health care facilities. Firefighters are trying to take advantage of a brief reprieve in the winds before another heat wave is forecast to arrive midweek. Kirk Siegler, NPR News, Spokane.
6: And this is NPR.
4: Radio IQ News. I'm Jeff Bossert. Charlottesville has been talking about how best to help people who are homeless for decades, but the appearance of a tent city along the banks of the Havana River has sparked a flurry of activity this summer. The city has purchased an empty office building along the 250 bypass and planned to create an overnight shelter, but now says it will be converted to an emergency residence by September 1st. Human Services Director Misty Graves says the city is staffing up.
12: The Department of Human Services will be expanding to include one program manager and also two homelessness outreach specialists.
4: They're also hiring a contractor to run the new shelter. Meanwhile, Graves says volunteers are helping to connect 58 people at the site to existing services, following up each day to ensure they get help.
12: Because folks that are out there have been disappointed and discouraged by what things have been offered them before. And it's about us being able to determine that this is something different and that we're here so that folks don't fall through the cracks.
4: And a contractor has been hired to clean up along the river once the tent city is cleared or on or around September 1st. Last night, Charlottesville City Council approved $4 million of its contingency funds to pay for the work on the new emergency shelter and other programs to help people who are homeless. Republican State Senator Glenn Sturdivant wants Governor Abigail Spanberger to issue an executive order that would pause the approval and development of data centers across Virginia. In a letter, Sturdivant points to a report from the state's legislative watchdog agency that found the facilities could contribute to electricity demand doubling over the next decade in the Commonwealth. He also argues that isolated local zoning decisions are not enough to address what he calls statewide consequences. So far, Spanberger has not responded to Sturdivant's request. That letter comes after another state report released last week that found drinking water supplies for areas east of Interstate 95 cannot support development that requires further drawdowns, especially data centers. Up ahead this half hour in Morning Edition, we'll hear from outgoing UNCF President and CEO Michael Lomax about the role that historically black colleges and universities play in American life. The conversation with Michelle Martin about 15 minutes away. We'll have daily rain chances continuing the next few days. Today, scattered showers and storms, especially in areas along and south of Route 460. A little breezy, too. Expecting highs today in the upper 70s to low 80s for most, around 86 in Fredericksburg. Pretty cloudy tonight, some showers, rumbles of thunder, lows in the 60s. Tomorrow, another chance for showers and storms by afternoon, highs in the low to upper 80s. Mix of sun and clouds Thursday, some sun starting out, clouds later, more showers and storms, especially long and west of the Blue Ridge and breezy. Highs Thursday in the upper 70s to 91 around Fredericksburg. Right now, rainy in Blacksburg, we're at 70 degrees. Roanoke and Danville, 74. Charlottesville, 72. Fredericksburg and Richmond have 74 degrees.
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3: 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I'm Steve Inskeep in Washington, D.C.
7: And I'm A. Martinez in Culver City, California. Five states hold primary elections today. The marquee race will be in Michigan, where Democrats see holding an open Senate seat as essential to reclaim the chamber.
3: First, Democrats decide where to place their bet. In a primary, they choose between two candidates to take on Republican Mike Rogers.
7: NPR congressional reporter Sam Greenglass joins us from Petoskey, Michigan. Sam, what's it been like on the campaign trail?
14: Hey, I've talked with maybe 50 voters in the last 2 weeks, from the Detroit River to Lake Michigan, at a UAW picnic, local Democratic clubs, community events, and it is hard to overstate how tense this race has become. And a big reason for that is because it has turned into this proxy for so many of the debates roiling the party right now. You know, establishment versus insurgent, further left versus more moderate.
7: So speaking of that, where do the two candidates sit on those lines?
14: There is Congresswoman Haley Stevens. She flipped a suburban House district in 2018 and has focused on her crossover appeal and support for Michigan manufacturing. She's got support from Michigan heavyweights like Governor Gretchen Whitmer.
15: You know, I'm just beating MAGA four times in my congressional races, and I'm passing laws, and I'm doing damn good work. We don't need wish lists. We need action now.
14: Stevens' opponent is former public health official Abdul El-Sayed. He's backed by the left's biggest stars like Senator Bernie Sanders and is running on Medicare for All and eliminating corporate money from politics. He has criticized millions of dollars from the pro-Israel lobby AIPAC flooding the race against him.
16: Problem too often with the Democratic Party is that we have an instinct to say the right thing, but we're bought off by the people who are on the side of doing the wrong thing. And so we're constantly hedging and pulling punches.
14: And so this race will test whether a candidate on the left, like El-Sayed, can prevail in a battleground state.
17: Sam, you mentioned all of these tensions. How would you describe the common theme in this race?
14: The prevailing feeling I am hearing is frustration, even anger. This is Alyssa Diebold, chair of the Macomb County Democrats.
18: People are pissed. Gas is expensive. Groceries are expensive. Healthcare is insane.
14: She says the voters hungry for change now are not always motivated by leftist politics. It's more demand for candidates who will buck the system, not do the same old, same old.
17: Okay, so how is that kind of filtering into how voters are thinking about their choice?
14: Yeah, so I met so many voters truly struggling with their vote. On a Lake Michigan beach, Elizabeth Schaefer told me, holding the seat is what matters.
19: Who has the best chance of beating the Republican? That's going to be my biggest priority.
14: But up the beach, Madison Miles decided she just didn't want to think that way anymore.
20: I just want to vote for who I think will be the best representative for me and my beliefs.
14: Now, pundits and politicians will try to make inferences from what happens in Michigan. One Democrat I talked to, Joel Rutherford, said none of this will matter in 2028 if Democrats win both chambers this fall and fail to deliver.
17: All right. Now, what else will you be watching today?
14: I'm also keeping tabs on primaries in Michigan's governor's race and several competitive House seats. It is also primary day in Kansas, Missouri, Washington, and Virginia. One race I'm watching is in the St. Louis area, where former Congresswoman Cori Bush is challenging Representative Wesley Bell from the left. Another test of how much an anti-establishment mood is powering this political moment.
17: That's NPR congressional reporter Sam Greenglass in Michigan. Sam, thanks.
14: You're welcome.
3: Larry Sabato is watching today's primaries, as he has watched many over the years. He directs the University of Virginia Center for Politics. Mr. Sabato, welcome back.
21: Thank you, Steve.
3: What thoughts did you have as you listened to some of the voters Sam was talking with there?
21: I think it well represented what's really at stake across the country, but particularly in the Michigan Senate race, which is a divide that we've seen many times over the years between establishment Democrats who focus on winning in November and anti-establishment Democrats who are angry at fill in the blank, certainly gas prices, food prices, and Donald Trump himself, people who focus on what they're opposed to and want to nominate someone they believe in.
3: I am curious if you think that we should still be thinking about the two categories in the same way there, the electable person versus the angry person. Is it possible, which I think some on the left might feel, that the angry person is the electable person?
21: Well, there is a lot of that sentiment. And, you know, Steve, if this turns into any kind of a blue wave, then you will have lots of people from the anti-establishment wing of the party, from the progressive wing, winning in November, even though they may have been written off in the summer. We've seen that many times in both parties. So anger sometimes can propel a larger turnout, which in a midterm election can produce results.
3: I'm also, thinking about what I guess experts like you would call the fundamentals. I mean, people have a certain view of the economy right now. People know who the president is. People definitely have opinions about the president. Does it really matter who the Democratic nominee is in Michigan?
21: It matters to a certain degree. I think it does affect the margins of the electorate, and that can matter in a close race. But see, that's the key. Will these races be close by November, or will, as you say, the fundamentals have driven the election strongly in one direction or the other? If we've got fundamentals pushing things toward the edge, pushing things toward a wave, then I think people's emotions take control, and some of the principles that we associate with midterm elections may not apply this year.
3: I get the impression that people on the political left, Democratic Socialists and others, are thinking about primaries a little bit the way that President Trump has been thinking about primaries. If he wins the primary, it's a divided country, and he's got a good chance of winning the general, period.
21: Yes, that's the way we are today. That's the way Americans are. We used to be very pragmatic in our voting. There were decades when we voted pragmatically in both parties. I'm not going to say those days are gone, but they're ebbing.
3: Does the mainstream have any game left on the Democratic side?
21: The mainstream has more money. The mainstream often has the elected officials. Notice most of the elected officials, the senior people in the Democratic Party in Michigan and elsewhere, have supported Haley Stevens and not Abdul El-Sayed. But is that enough anymore? Is it enough in a year when anger and disaffection is driving politics in America? Well, we'll find out.
3: Could you give me an assessment of the Republican candidate who does not face a real primary challenge, as I understand it? Mike Rogers, former member of Congress, now seeking a Senate seat. How does he match up with the moment for Michigan?
21: Well, he's followed the old rule that if your opponent is committing suicide, or you think the opponent is committing suicide, then you don't interfere. He's been very quiet. He nearly won the other Senate seat in 2024, just a few thousand votes away from victory then. However, it's a different year. Donald Trump carried Michigan reasonably handily in 2024, and that helped Mike Rogers. Well, this year in Michigan, as well as in all but a handful of American states, Donald Trump is well below 50% popularity. So again, very different situation. If he runs the same campaign he ran in 2024, he'll lose. We'll see how he adjusts to the new realities as we go forth into the fall.
3: Let me zoom out from the map of Michigan to the map of the United States. I'm sure you're thinking and reassessing with each new round of primaries how the fall looks like, who is favored. We have thought Democrats are favored to win the House and that Republicans are favored to keep the Senate, but Democrats have a narrow path. How are you feeling about the odds for the fall right now?
21: I think they've been moving in a Democratic direction, certainly in the House. You wouldn't know it by reading the headlines or looking at the daily news ticker. But the basic underlying principle to midterm elections is people have a chance to react to the incumbent administration and send their tentative verdict. And so that's what they're doing for the House. For the Senate, well-informed opinions differ greatly here. But I think, again, Democrats are on the field to actually win the Senate. Whether they'll do it depends on what happens between now and November.
3: You still see about, I don't know, 5-6 states of which Democrats have to prevail in almost all of them to get a majority?
21: Yes, they don't have to prevail in all of them, but they're going to have to do well in states Donald Trump carried by more than 10 points, at least in a couple of cases, and that isn't easy.
3: Larry Sabato of the University of Virginia, thanks.
21: Thank you.
0: The U.S. government has so far paid out more than $80 billion in tariff refunds since the Supreme Court struck down President Trump's Liberation Day tariffs earlier this year. One company with a big refund is Apple. And as NPR's John Ruwitz reports, it's planning to do something with that money that a lot of smaller companies can't.
1: Apple says the tariff refund added about 2 percentage points to its gross margin. But how much is that? We did some math, and it's about $2.2 billion. Apple declined to comment, but on an earnings call last week, CEO Tim Cook was explicit about what Apple will do with the money.
22: Last year, we made a $600 billion commitment to the U.S. over 4 years. And now, as we said before, we plan to reinvest the tariff refunds we've received into the U.S.
1: The company is trying to shift its supply chains to the states. Dan Anthony tracks refunds at a small business group called We Pay the Tariffs that's critical of the import taxes. He says a recent survey his group did shows that, unlike Apple, many businesses are using their refunds just to stay afloat.
23: The biggest two things that got flagged were paying down debt, so essentially trying to get out of the hole they got themselves into to keep making tariff payments, and rebuilding inventory.
1: He says nearly half of the 241 businesses surveyed said they had increased lines of credit or took fresh debt to survive the tariffs. Many cut costs by laying staff off. He says the government is due to update the amount it's refunded so far, but the Trump administration launched fresh tariffs in July, complicating the outlook for businesses.
23: There is a reluctance to invest in U.S. manufacturing or really anywhere because they just don't know when are these things going to change again.
1: For now, he says even with refunds, many companies are staying in a defensive crouch. John Ruwitch, NPR News.
0: And a note, Apple is a financial supporter of NPR. This is NPR News.
2: It's 6:19. Good morning. I'm Jeff Bossert. Thanks for joining us early on a Tuesday. It's Morning Edition on Radio IQ. At least 7,000 acres have burned due to the wildfires around Spokane, Washington, and the number of people evacuated continues to grow.
5: It's going to take a few days to get solid numbers. Our priority right now is we have a firefight going on.
2: Latest estimates. Meanwhile, a 37-year-old man has been arrested in connection with one of the three wildfires. An update about 15 minutes away.
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2: Expect the daily rain chances to continue today. Scattered showers and storms, especially along and south of Route 460. Highs in the upper 70s to 86 around Fredericksburg. Right now, we have 63 degrees and wise and foggy. Rainy and 70 in Blacksburg. Roanoke, 74 degrees. 73 in Lynchburg. Richmond, 74 degrees.
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0: I'm Martinez.
25: And I'm Michelle Martin. Remember, a mind is a terrible thing to waste? That's the iconic ad campaign from the 1970s for the United Negro College Fund, an organization of private, historically black colleges and universities. Michael Lomax didn't come up with that phrase, but he's worked to make it a reality for the last 22 years as president and CEO of UNCF, which has helped hundreds of thousands of students access higher education at institutions across the country. The UNCF announced he will retire at the end of the coming academic year, so I thought this would be a good time to ask him about this exciting and tumultuous time for HBCUs. Enrollment and donations are up at many institutions, but the Trump administration is putting intense pressure on programs that serve minority students.
26: These institutions have tremendous economic impact. They move people from the bottom of the socioeconomic ladder to the middle, to the top rungs. That's good for America. That's the kind of work that we do.
25: He says UNCF has made that case for HBCUs to lawmakers of both parties.
26: When we had Democrats in the White House and when we've had Republicans in the White House, we've tried to tell a story at UNCF that HBCUs are nonpartisan and that they're really American institutions which benefit our nation writ large.
25: President Trump in his first term met with presidents of HBCUs, you know, early. I mean, it was controversial because the meeting was set shortly after that demonstration in Charlottesville, Virginia, where these neo-Nazis were, you know, marching through the streets, and there were some calls to cancel the meeting. You did go to the meeting. What was that like?
26: It was a little different from other meetings I've had in the Oval Office over, you know, the 50 years I've been in education. President Trump was very engaging. His team members, some of whom remain with him, were somewhat curious, and it was a bit of a free-for-all. Not quite as structured as meetings have been with him since then. I'll just tell you that every time I've been in the Oval Office, I've been treated with respect. There's been clear understanding of why I am there, what it is we're trying to achieve in behalf of the institutions we represent, and we've had a good ear and a lot of support, frankly.
4: Has the second Trump administration been as engaged with the HBCUs as it was in the first?
26: Well, it does so differently. I mean, he's got people who know more about the sector than they did in the first term. We have met regularly with the Secretary of Education. We meet regularly with members of the president's team. And they know what our priorities are, and they've been responsive.
4: What are your priorities?
26: Well, our priorities are strong federal funding in several categories. One of them is block grants that go to the institutions. And so all I can do is say that we've made the case to the president. He's heard what we have to say. He has provided support. Because of the increase in the number of people who want to attend these institutions, we've got to build more infrastructure.
4: Why do you think it is, though, that so many of the HBCUs have seen this surge in applications? There are those who argue that it's in part because some of these historically or predominantly white institutions are now viewed as hostile in ways that they were not previously, have not been viewed in recent years. Do you think that's true, too?
26: I would say that the tolerance for being in, you know, accepted but not brought into the community fully is not as great for this new generation as it was in my generation. I was taught to conform, to meet the expectations when I went from Morehouse to Columbia to Emory. This new generation of students says, meet me where I am, embrace me where I am, and make me a part of the community. And I think that's a challenge to a lot of institutions that's quite different. So I don't think they're more egregiously discriminatory, but I don't think they are the same kind of nurturing and embracing environment that many students want and that they find at HBCUs.
4: Speaking of challenges, as you and I are speaking now, it's been in the news, this issue around Howard University. Approximately 500 students who had been enrolled were informed very recently that they have been unenrolled because they didn't meet certain payment requirements to enroll. Some of these parents and students argue that the HBCUs have a higher obligation to work with students, particularly first-generation students, than other institutions do. Yeah. In the spirit of fairness, I mean, the institution says, I mean, Howard says it has worked with many of these students and that about half of the students who were previously unenrolled will now be re-enrolled so that they've resolved their issue. But what do you make of that?
26: Well, let me just say, I'm going to speak now, Michelle, as a Howard dad and a Howard granddad. And my granddaughter just graduated last spring. So I can tell you that Howard University communicates with families and students. The reality is that Howard, just like everybody else, has to pay their bills. And the people who attend the institution have to pay theirs. The truth is, getting students to be able to pay because they are good students and they meet all of the academic requirements, they've got to meet the financial ones. And it's much harder to meet those financial ones because the federal government doesn't have, I think, a really good loan policy for students who will need financial support. I don't like students to get into deep debt, but if they can't make their family payments, they've got to have a way of borrowing effectively. And Howard and all these institutions, they can't operate without their revenues.
4: So what made this the right time for you to step away from this job?
26: I will turn 70. I turned 79 this year. When I step away, I will turn 80 that year. Can I please have some time off? But I'm going to go work somewhere else, I hope. Hint, hint, hint, to be able to go back to where I started this at Morehouse College.
4: Teaching?
26: Teaching. Oh. And I want to do what I think old people should He has to do, share their wisdom, their experiences, and prepare the next generation.
25: That is Michael Lomax. He is the president and CEO of UNCF. Mr. Lomax, thank you so much for joining us, and congratulations on your tenure.
26: Thank you, Michelle.
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7: Far out in the Pacific Ocean, more than a million square miles of ocean are federally protected. 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
3: NPR News in Washington. I'm Dave Mattingly. President Trump says he's giving Iran one last chance to reach a deal to end the war before the U.S. escalates airstrikes in the Middle East. Iran insists it's not holding direct talks with the U.S., but does acknowledge having discussions with Oman, focused on the Strait of Hormuz. A cargo ship in the strait reports being hit overnight. Tensions over Iran and the ongoing war between Russia and Ukraine continue to weigh on energy prices. NPR's Camila Domonoski reports.
12: Brent crude, the global benchmark for crude oil, had been trading around $90 a barrel late last week. After President Trump posted online about the perimeters of a deal to totally reopen the Strait of Hormuz, prices dropped by more than $5. Gasoline prices have barely budged, though, with the national average around $4.10 a gallon, according to AAA. Analysts at the App Gas Buddy say that between the war with Iran and Ukraine attacking Russian refineries, U.S. gasoline prices could set a new record for August, while remaining well below their all-time highs in 2022. Camila Domonoski, NPR News.
3: The Senate Judiciary Committee is scheduled to vote today on Todd Blanche's nomination to be Attorney General. Blanche is expected to make it out of committee after issuing an order to rescind President Trump's anti-weaponization fund, satisfying two Republicans on the panel. This is NPR News.
2: Radio IQ News, I'm Jeff Bossert. Roanoke is considering measures to reduce its deer population. Roanoke Police Deputy Chief Mike Crawley spoke about it to City Council during its meeting Monday. Since 2013, the city has used a contractor to reduce the deer population, but it's been a limited program with no culling activity occurring between 2020 and 2023. Crawley presented a couple of options. One would be to utilize a squad of 6 to 8 police officers with suppressed rifles. The other would be for the city of Roanoke to join other localities across the state, including Richmond, Roanoke County, and the city of Salem, and allow a certain number of bow hunters to hunt deer. Council members seemed receptive to the idea, but would need to obtain permission from the state, and that can't be done until at least 2027. City of Roanoke is in the early stages of a plan to revamp Washington Park. The inner city park was established in the early 1960s on the site of a former landfill near Roanoke Center and in proximity to some of its public housing apartments. The city rebuilt the pool there in 2024. This new project builds on that one by reactivating more of the rest of the park, according to Katie Slusher, who manages planning and development projects for the Parks and Recreation Department.
13: A lot of it is just investing in what we already have. So connecting paths that are disconnected, improving fields that we already have, some things like the playground and lower that's really bringing something back that we lost with the pool construction there.
2: The vision plan also includes construction of a new pavilion, restrooms, and more play areas on the hillside. Roanoke officials are seeking a grant to pay for the project. Up ahead this hour, 4 Southwest Virginia towns were awarded grants to paint murals, but one mural in Galax has been canceled after officials complained over the people shown playing music, one of whom is black. The debate raises questions about who gets to decide how a community depicts itself.
14: Murals and art stir up emotion. And sometimes that emotion's not the best emotion. Sometimes it's bad. That's what it's meant to do. Great art stirs the emotion.
2: Meanwhile, Pulaski is unveiling its mural this weekend. More on this story from Roxy Todd in just over 10 minutes. Showers and storms around the region today. Breezy conditions, highs in the upper 70s to 86 around Fredericksburg. Showers, rumbles of thunder, and fog possible tonight. Lows in the 60s. Roanoke has 74 degrees. Stanton, 66. Charlottesville, 72. Richmond, 74 degrees.
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0: And I'm A. Martinez in Culver City, California. Authorities in Spokane, Washington have a man in custody on arson charges in connection with the Old Trails fire. It's one of three out-of-control wildfires that have burned hundreds of homes. We've got NPR's Kirk Sigler on the line from Spokane. Kirk, tell us more about this arrest.
15: Well, the sheriff's office says it's arrested a suspect, a 37-year-old Spokane man. He's a convicted felon. It's part of their investigation into the origins of the Old Trails fire. It's the most destructive wildfire of the three burning here in and around the city right now. The suspect's name is Aaron Farinacci. He was arrested, we're told, without incident, being charged with first-degree arson. And this is a significant development. I mean, combined, these three fires have displaced tens of thousands of people since last weekend, which is just extraordinary for a city of this size.
0: Now, you're across the street from the downtown Spokane Convention Center. That's been transformed into a Red Cross shelter.
15: Right. There have been dozens of people sleeping inside on cots. There's just a lot of need. They're looking to expand the shelter. And it's also not just residents having to flee these neighborhoods. We're talking about the evacuation of businesses, the entire VA hospital campus. You know, I've been watching people coming in here on buses from nursing homes, elder care facilities. I met Charlie Patrick, who's 54 and disabled, and she's struggling with the dense smoke here in Spokane. It's brutal. And just listen as she chokes back tears, saying she doesn't know if she has an apartment to even go home to.
16: I hope so, because I don't want to be homeless. I hope it's still there. I have a lot of memories, pictures and stuff of my family that I can't get back.
0: Wow. Any idea when people might be allowed back in?
15: Well, some have, just to check on things. It could be days, though, maybe weeks. It just depends on what these fires do. It's a very tenuous situation. One minute, the winds will pick back up. They'll shift direction and start threatening neighborhoods again. You know, these are the major urban wildfires we've come to dread and know all too well. It's not the level of destruction just yet, like we saw in Los Angeles last year, but it's a big worry here in Spokane. You've got fires that started out in the wildlands outside the city. Wind brings them into these neighborhoods. And the structures themselves, the houses, just create the fuel for the fires to spread. Longtime locals like Deborah Curran are shocked. You know, until this last weekend, the idea of evacuating from a wildfire in the city hadn't really been on her mind.
17: Obviously, we've had wildfire seasons a lot, and I never, because we live so inward in the city, I never ever imagined us having to be a level 3 evacuation.
0: Yeah, and she sounds exactly like someone who has lived in Altadena or in Palisades, might have thought, in the last couple of years. But given the Western drought, I mean, is this on the radar of city officials?
15: Well, here, fire officials have been warning about this and worried about this very thing happening for years. I mean, I remember being up here a decade or so ago doing a story about them

0: Washington. Kirk, thanks.
1: You're welcome.
2: Health officials in Michigan say two people have died as part of the outbreak of cyclosporiasis. That's the foodborne illness that has affected people across this country. Michigan has more than 11,000 reported cases, more than any other state, and almost 200 hospitalizations. Kate Wells is following all of this for our partner KFF Health News. Kate, good morning.
3: Good morning.
2: What have you learned about the two people who've died?
3: We don't know a lot at this point. We know that these were both patients who had underlying health conditions, that they may have been impacted by cyclosporiasis and dehydration. We also know that they both got sick before the mid-July recall of lettuce from Taylor Farms. That's the California-based grower. The state health officials are also stressing that cyclosporiasis is not generally life-threatening, that these kinds of deaths are rare. We do want to be careful, though, at this point, because we just don't know to what degree cyclosporiasis was a factor in these deaths. But we are talking about an illness here that, if it is not treated, it can be really prolonged. It can recur after it seems like it's over. And of course, the biggest impact are on the most vulnerable people, infants, older adults, people with compromised immune systems.
2: I'm just listening to little bits of what you're saying there, where you say that these were people with underlying health conditions. I guess that is why authorities would emphasize this is not necessarily a fatal disease. These were people who are on the edge to begin with, is what they're saying. Is that right?
3: We don't know. We're getting very little information at this point. It's not unusual that the people who would die from a foodborne illness would have an underlying health condition, but I mean, that is a lot of people we're talking about here with compromised immune systems, and we just do not have a lot of information about these deaths right now. We do know that there are several outbreaks happening at this point. They're not necessarily connected to each other. The FDA says Michigan's part of a 9-start state outbreak, but we really have just got local public health nurses here walking through with people everything that they have eaten in great detail. I mean, we're talking about going back 2 weeks to when these symptoms started, and just putting enormous number of hours into trying to trace the source here.
2: Yeah, which is challenging. You said that this 9-state outbreak is linked in part to lettuce, but these people who died seem to have become sick before they could have eaten the lettuce. So is there anything really known about where this parasite is coming from?
3: So they could have eaten the lettuce. We don't know because they were sickened before of the recall.
2: Oh, before the recall. Got it. Go on.
3: Before the recall. Yep. And some people, they've been avoiding lettuce. Some people have been, avoiding Taco Bell. There's only been one FDA-linked voluntary recall at this point. That is the Taylor Farms one. That's the iceberg lettuce that was grown in Mexico. It was then sold at stores like Walmart and Taco Bell, and it was distributed under a bunch of brand names in at least 27 states. But that does not give us a clear answer for what's causing this in all of the other states. I mean, we've got 45 states with cases at this point. And at the state level, you've got health officials that are saying don't rule out other possible sources here. You're seeing North Carolina mention parsley, cilantro. I think it just feels very confusing to a lot of people now, including health officials.
2: What are health officials telling people to do? How can people protect themselves, if at all?
3: Oh, well, so people here in Michigan are telling health officials here are saying, look, this does seem to be linked to the lettuce, but they're not ruling out those other possible sources. And they're continuing to do these kind of in-depth investigations with each case, trying to figure out what some common threads could be.
2: Okay. Kate Wells with our partner KFF Health News. Thanks so much.
3: Thank you.

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1: 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I'm Jeff Bossert. Up ahead, Marketplace Morning Report. Thousands of federal workers lost their jobs, and some in Maryland are responding by sharing their paychecks. That story and more business news 10 minutes away.
2: Redistributing wealth through things like taxation gets a lot of pushback in this country. So what would you think about a different approach to income inequality called pre-distribution?
3: The aim is to increase the skills and assets of the less well-off instead of distributing the wealth of others after the fact.
2: Pre-distribution, a novel idea on how to make all Americans better off. That's on the next On Point.

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1: Later this morning on 1A, more data center talk. Politicians who voted for them are losing their primaries, and Gallup reports 7 in 10 Americans don't want them built where they live. What started as a local planning dispute has become one of the most surprising political movements of this year. Is it really about the centers or something bigger? Part two of the conversation about the data center boom on 1A. You'll catch the show from 10 till noon.
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1: It's 69 degrees in Blacksburg and a little rainy. It's foggy and Wise and 64 degrees. 74 in Roanoke and Danville. Charlottesville, 72. 74 in Fredericksburg and Richmond. More rain today. Scattered showers and storms. Good chance along and south of Route 460. And high temperatures in the upper 70s to low 80s for most. Pretty cloudy tonight. Showers and rumbles of thunder. Lows in the 60s. More showers and storms expected tomorrow by afternoon. Highs in the low to upper 80s. Mix of sun and clouds Thursday. More sun early, more clouds later. Showers and storms, especially along and west of the Blue Ridge. Highs in the upper 70s to low 90s. It's 6:45.
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1: It's Morning Edition on Radio IQ. I'm Jeff Bosser. The town of Pulaski is unveiling a new mural at their Rhythm by the Rails Festival on Saturday. Pulaski was one of four towns in Southwest Virginia awarded a grant to paint a mural, though the status of one of the murals in Galax is uncertain, and Roxy Todd explains why.
4: Pulaski was one of four towns awarded a grant by Round the Mountain, a nonprofit in Southwest Virginia that promotes artists.
5: Public art and public murals have blown up over the past few years of people wanting it to be a photo stop.
4: Ryan Vaughn is with Round the Mountain, which also awarded Withville, Big Stone Gap, and Galax a similar grant. But this summer, Galax's city council voted to cancel their mural. The design shows four musicians, one of them a smiling black woman playing bass, another is a woman with brown skin playing fiddle. According to a story reported by Cardinal News, Galax City Councilmember Shane Coombs told the mural's artist at a council meeting, quote, "We need to go with people who represent the music of Galax. That doesn't do it. That's not musicians our town is known for." Radio IQ reached out to Coombs for clarity on what he meant, but did not hear back in time for this broadcast. Jay Scott is the artist who made the Pulaski mural. He didn't work on the Galax design, but he has been watching that debate unfold.
6: Yeah, I hate to see murals canceled for people not being able to come together. And it's one of those controversial things that we just didn't have here. You know, I mean, it was such a easy process over here that I hate to see when those kind of things happen. That being said, murals and art stir up emotion. And sometimes that emotion's not the best emotion. Sometimes it's bad. That's what it's meant to do. You know, great art stirs the emotion.
4: It's unclear what will happen now to the money that had been awarded to Galax. And Vaughn says their group is working on next steps. Each town did go through a process to determine what types of images residents want to highlight. John Ross is president of the board of directors for the Fine Arts Center of the New River Valley, the organization that spearheaded Pulaski's mural.
7: So we went to the community and we did a survey of the community and asked them, what would you like to see?
4: Residents shared their ideas with the artist, Jay Scott, who lives in rural Retreat. He says he wanted to showcase the positive things people like about living here.
6: You know, the hiking, the paddleboarding, the kayaking, the biking, fishing, awesome music that you guys are getting over here with the festivals, just all the awesome things that Pulaski in particular has to offer.
4: The mural is painted on the side of the Fine Arts Building, and teaching the next generation to make art is at the center of the piece. A boy is painting a landscape of a mountain. A black girl looks intently over the boy's shoulder, and children and adults of different races are biking, paddleboarding, and dancing to music in bright blue and red colors. It's lively, beautiful, and diverse. Brandon Phillips is the executive director of the Fine Arts Center and says 50 people participated in the survey for the mural's design. He says visitors will be able to see an image of a town surrounded by natural beauty and supporting children through art.
8: We were so happy to be selected as one of the towns to receive one of these.
4: Pulaski will unveil the mural this Saturday at the Rhythm by the Rails Festival, which begins at 3 p.m. Withful also recently unveiled its new mural. Like Pulaski's, this one was funded by the Appalachian Regional Commission and the Virginia Department of Housing and Community Development. A third mural in Big Stone Gap is still in development. In Pulaski, I'm Roxy Todd.
1: And to see photos of the completed murals in Pulaski and Withville, head over to radioiq.org.
0: Hidden Brain with Shankar Vedantam is headed to Virginia. The Perceptions Tour will bring seven key insights from the first decade of the show to the stage of the Virginia Tech Center for the Arts in Blacksburg on Friday, August 28th. Whether you're new to the show or a longtime listener, this performance of science and storytelling will change how you think about yourself. More information and different tiers of tickets can be found at radioiq.org.
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1: Up ahead next hour, Morning Edition, the Senate Judiciary Committee today is expected to vote on Todd Blanche's nomination for Attorney General. We'll have a preview from Ryan Lucas and a conversation with Senator Alex Padilla of California about that expected vote. That's in the next half hour.
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1: Scattered showers and storms expected a little later on. High temperatures in the upper 70s to 86 around Fredericksburg. Blacksburg has been a little rainy at 69 degrees there. Roanoke, 74. Stanton, 66. Charlottesville is 72. 74 in Fredericksburg and Richmond.
11: It's primary day in several states after months of ads and tens of millions of dollars in political spending. A check in on how money is flowing this campaign season.
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13: From Marketplace in Washington, I'm Kimberly Adams. Seven states are set to hold primary elections this week. Polls open today in Washington, Kansas, Virginia, Missouri, and Michigan, where spending has poured into the primary. Brendan Glavin is director of insights at Open Secrets, which tracks money in politics. He says outside groups spent about $75 million in the Michigan primary. One race has drawn particular attention, the Democratic Senate primary, where U.S.-Israel relations have become a source of tension.
14: You know, the United Democracy Project plus some other groups affiliated with AIPAC have been big, big spenders all year. But with this race in particular, it's a real hot button issue, and that's been driving a lot of the spending.
13: More broadly, in races across the nation so far this campaign season, Glavin says Democratic candidates have generally raised more, while Republican Party committees currently have more money available to help their candidates. Another major factor, President Trump's Political Action Committee.
14: The big X factor is Donald Trump's, the MAGA Inc. super PAC has $400 million in the bank, and that money is all available to be spent on these elections.
13: He says Democratic candidates don't have a counterpart to that right now. This is the first major election cycle since the Supreme Court struck down federal limits on coordinated campaign spending at the end of June, but Glavin says it's still too early to know how much that decision will affect fundraising. Next week, Connecticut, Minnesota, Vermont, and Wisconsin hold their primaries. We'll keep an eye on those races as well. Let's do the numbers. The FTSE in London is up 0.3%. Dow, S&P, and NASDAQ futures are up in the 0.1% to 0.7% range, with the Dow future up 171 points. The 10-year Treasury yield is up at 4.69%. Oil prices are up almost 2% this morning, with Brent crude trading at almost $86 a barrel.
12: 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Horizon3.ai.
13: When the Trump administration made massive cuts to the federal workforce, remember DOGE, Maryland, which is right next to us here in D.C., was hit hard. It lost close to 25,000 federal jobs last year, more than any other state. To help out their neighbors, some Marylanders have formed a kind of club where the goal is to redistribute money. Marketplace's Stephanie Hughes reports.
15: Last spring, Finn and Adamson was job hunting in Baltimore. He had recently graduated with a master's from the School of Public Health at Johns Hopkins, but there wasn't a lot doing in public health at the time.
16: You know, with the big cuts to public health agencies, there were a lot of out-of-work public health professionals who were, you know, more qualified than me for a lot of the jobs I was interested in.
15: Then Adamson learned about a new kind of club where another member would give him some money each month, $180 or so, while he didn't have any.
16: It was like a small relief valve to get some money for groceries mostly.
15: Adamson had become a member of the Community Guaranteed Income Club. It was started last year by his friend, Alex Zhu, another Marylander, who was inspired by the concept of universal basic income.
17: We've been running for over a year now, and we have helped redistribute over $20,000.
15: The club's 54 members each self-report their monthly income, subtract taxes and student loan payments, and then the club uses a formula to redistribute the money.
17: We calculate the average, and the people who make above the average send money to the people who make below the average, and we tell them who to send to.
15: Right now, the member with the highest income makes about $10,000 a month post-tax. That person sending out $700, split between multiple people. Members with no money coming in each get about $200 a month. And some have incomes that vary. That includes singer Elisha Vaprant. Here she is performing at an event in D.C. this spring. Prant gets paid for about half of her performance gigs. This one, for example, was unpaid. She also works as a teacher.
18: My voice teaching is pretty consistent, but my performance work is not.
15: In months where she has more performance gigs lined up, Prant usually gives money, about 80 bucks or so. And when she doesn't, she gets it, up to $100.
18: It's just been a little bit more of a cushion. That money I like intend to go toward groceries.
15: Most UBI programs have been experimental, but a more consistent income is one of the main benefits, says Stacia West, a professor at the University of Tennessee.
19: When that income volatility is smoothed, we often see reductions in things like anxiety and depression.
15: One of West's studies found people also had more time and energy to look for jobs. And in Baltimore, some club members found jobs and turned from being receivers to givers. That includes Finn and Adamson, who found work last summer.
16: I have enough money to live, and it feels good to like give back to some friends.
15: However, he's planning to leave the club. He thinks the $180 he's giving each month could go farther if he gives it to someone in a less wealthy country. Also, as the club's grown, he doesn't know as many of the people he's helping out.
16: So I do want to be able to like give to friends who I know who are struggling.
15: Other members have left for different reasons, and this does create a challenge for the club. Right now, there's a wait list to join for people who make less money and a constant hunt for people who can give it. In Baltimore, I'm Stephanie Hughes for Marketplace.
11: And the biggest names in AI are headed to the White House today. Meta, Anthropic, OpenAI, and Google will meet with officials to discuss the government safety testing their most advanced AI models. This comes days after Anthropic admitted its AI breached three more private companies during testing. The White House has not provided details on how the tests will be conducted or how the results will be reported. Our producers are Emma Condon, Tamar Fagan, Ashley Rodriguez, Ariana Rosas, and Erica Soderstrom. Our senior producer is Alex Schroeder. Our supervising senior producer is Meredith Garrison Morby. And in Washington, I'm Kimberly Adams with the Marketplace Morning Report. From APM, American Public Media.
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22: Good morning. What would it mean to have the president's former personal lawyer running the Department of Justice? We'll talk with Senator Alex Padilla, one of the lawmakers who vote on Todd Blanche today. That's coming up on Morning Edition from NPR News.
1: Now this election Tuesday, we dig into primary race fundraising in Virginia with Michael Pope. His story's in a few minutes.
22: What's the punishment for a prosecutor who admitted that her office had no case, Amy Martinez?
23: And I'm Steve Inskeep. Jeanine Pirro dropped a vandalism charge against a man the president wanted to prosecute. The president is lashing out. Also, how does the memory of the Soviet Union shape the ambitions of Vladimir Putin? It's Tuesday, August 4th. This day in 1984, the Prince album Purple Rain became the number one album in the nation and remained at the top of the charts for 24 weeks. The news is next.
24: Live from NPR News in New York City, I'm Dwahali Saikautau. Michigan Democrats are voting today for an open Senate seat that could signal the future direction of the party and possibly shape the battle for control of the chamber this fall. NPR's Sam Greenglass reports the primary is seen as a test of how farther left-leaning candidates looking to disrupt the status quo will fare in a battleground state.
25: Epidemiologist Abdul El-Sayed has the backing of Vermont Senator Bernie Sanders, who won the Michigan primary in 2016. El-Sayed has made criticism of corporate money in politics central.
26: Problem too often with the Democratic Party is that we have an instinct to say the right thing, but we're bought off by the people who are on the side of doing the wrong thing.
25: Congresswoman Haley Stevens got late endorsements from Michigan heavyweights like Governor Gretchen Whitmer and retiring Senator Gary Peters.
27: You know, I'm just beating MAGA four times in my congressional races, and I'm passing laws, and I'm doing damn good work.
25: Whoever wins will face former Republican Congressman Mike Rogers this fall. Sam Greenglass, NPR News, Farmington Hills, Michigan.
24: Senate Democrats are releasing a report this morning suggesting that big U.S. banks had concerns for years about money moves made by suspected sex trafficker Jeffrey Epstein. But NPR's Scott Horsley reports the banks are accused of keeping those worries to themselves until after Epstein was arrested.
28: The report from Democrats on the Senate Finance Committee says more than a dozen bankers at J.P. Morgan Chase, Bank of America, and Deutsche Bank raised red flags about the money that Epstein was moving around the world. But in most cases, bankers failed to alert the Treasury Department until Epstein was charged with sex trafficking in 2019. Under the Bank Secrecy Act, bankers are supposed to notify the government whenever they suspect a client is moving funds to launder money or carry out other illegal activities. Committee Democrats want the Justice Department government to investigate why suspicious activity reports were not filed about Epstein in a more timely manner. They also want to tighten reporting requirements in the future. Scott Horsley, NPR News, Washington.
24: The U.S. Attorney for the District of Columbia, Jeanine Pirro, met with President Trump at the White House yesterday, shortly after he told reporters that he was unhappy with her decision to drop charges against a former Olympic athlete accused of vandalizing the Lincoln Memorial reflecting pool.
0: We weren't necessarily thrilled with the contractor, but they did a job and they were fixing any problems. But then it got carried away because the judge was extremely unfriendly to Jeanine. And frankly, I think she choked.
24: Pirro's decision put her at odds against Trump, a longtime political ally and Trump appointee. The president has not said if he would remove her for Friday's court filing. 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
1: 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It's Election Day in Virginia with voters casting ballots in primary contests to choose nominees in U.S. House, Senate, and some local elections, including a handful of Roanoke City Council seats and Montgomery County Sheriff. Polls are open until 7 tonight. Anyone still standing in line when the ballots close, the polls close, rather, will still be able to cast their ballots. Check radioiq.org beginning tonight for primary results. You'll also find more information about your polling place at elections.virginia.gov. Campaign finance numbers are showing a lopsided race for all the Democratic primaries for Congress. Michael Pope has more.
2: Elaine Luria has raised almost $5 million. Shannon Taylor and Tom Perriello have each raised more than $2 million. None of their competitors on the ballot this week in the Democratic primaries have raised more than $1 million, making the Democratic primaries in these three targeted congressional seats a bit lopsided. Here's Wes Bellamy at Virginia State University.
4: 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To get your message out, you need money. To talk to voters en masse, you need money. And those with the money and the resources can usually spread their message. And as boring as it may seem, those with the resources will win the race.
2: Brendan Glavin at the campaign finance group Open Secrets says it helps that Elaine Luria and Tom Perriello are both former members of Congress.
5: If you had to run before, you've established, those connections with people who are willing to give and, people who are willing to max out contributions, which is, this year it's $3,500 for the primary and $3,500 for the general. So that's a lot of money.
2: Democrats are targeting three Republican held seats this fall, hoping to turn those districts from red to blue during an election cycle that tends to favor the party out of power. Michael Pope.
1: Roanoke College is trimming some degree programs and laying off a handful of faculty members as it grapples with a $2 million deficit. In a letter to the community, President Frank Shushok says the college will be sunsetting its health and physical education, French and physics programs, in addition to its German studies concentration next year. 29 students are currently in those majors, but Shushok says most of those will graduate before the program changes, and the remaining ones will be accommodated with a teach-out plan. 8 faculty members won't have their contracts renewed, but the college plans to help them find new employment opportunities. Ahead this hour in Morning Edition, for decades, Soviet leaders have vowed that communism would outlast capitalism, but foreign policy expert Hanna Nolte argues Russia's global influence has declined due to the war with Ukraine. That conversation with Layla Fadel in 15 minutes. Scattered showers and storms today, especially along and south of Route 460. Breezy highs in the upper 60s to 86 in Fredericksburg. Rainy in Blacksburg and 69 degrees. Roanoke has 73. Danville 74. Charlottesville 71 degrees. 74 in Fredericksburg and Richmond.
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6: It's Morning Edition from NPR News. I'm Steve Inskeep in Washington, D.C.
7: And I'm A. Martinez in Culver City, California. The Senate Judiciary Committee is expected to vote today on Todd Blanche's nomination for Attorney General.
6: This is a step toward Blanche's final confirmation, and he appears to have the majority now that two Republicans have said their objections have been addressed. Blanche made statements relating to a fund that could be paid to the president's political supporters and also a tax immunity deal. In a few moments, we'll hear from a Democrat who sits on that same committee, Senator Alex Padilla of California.
7: NPR Justice correspondent Ryan Lucas joins us now with more. So, Ryan, for much of the past week, it wasn't really clear whether Blanche's nomination would get through or actually survive. So now the Senate Judiciary Committee is about to vote on it. What changed?
8: All right. Well, what happened is Blanche and the Justice Department managed to provide the sort of written guarantees that addressed the demands of Senators John Cornyn and Tom Tillis. Now, Cornyn and Tillis are both Republican members of the Senate Judiciary Committee. Their support is critical for Blanche's nomination to advance, and they wanted written confirmation that a controversial $1.8 billion anti-weaponization fund is dead, and also written limits to a tax immunity deal for Trump, his family, and businesses. Late Sunday, Blanche released two documents that purport to address those. One says it formally rescinds the order that created the anti-weaponization fund, meaning the fund is dead. The other purports to clarify the scope of the tax immunity deal, including that it only applies retroactively and only to Trump, two of his sons, and the Trump Organization. That said, legal experts say neither document that Blanche released is actually legally binding, and they don't provide the sort of ironclad guarantees that they purport to. But they are enough for Cornyn and Tillis, who yesterday thanked Blanche for the assurances and said they would now support his nomination.
7: Yeah, and typically Republicans rubber stamp the president's nominees. But why was this issue one that really got these two senators to hold up Blanche's nomination?
8: Well, look, this anti-weaponization fund was deeply unpopular with Republican senators from the very beginning. Remember, this would be $1.8 billion of taxpayer money that the DOJ said could be doled out to, in essence, anyone. That includes rioters who attacked the Capitol on January 6th and beat up cops. The tax immunity deal was also problematic for some Republicans. As Cornyn himself put it last week, that deal would provide Trump with benefits that no other American taxpayer could get. To be clear, those benefits still very much remain in place. It's also worth pointing out that there is a long list of other issues at the Justice Department that legal experts, department veterans think should make Congress question Blanche's leadership, as well as his fitness to be Attorney General.
7: Okay, such as?
8: Well, some point to his handling of the Epstein files. You can also look at the department's politicization under Blanche or the targeting of Trump's perceived enemies. But more broadly, there's also the unraveling of what's known as the presumption of regularity, this idea that courts assume that DOJ officials are acting properly, acting in good faith, that they're making accurate factual representations in court. Under this administration, federal judges, we have seen them repeatedly express concerns about the Justice Department not complying with court orders. Judges have questioned the representations that the DOJ has made in court. We have also seen high-profile cases unravel in spectacular fashion just in the past few days. For example, the U.S. Attorney's Office here in D.C. moved to dismiss its felony vandalism case against former Olympic canoeist for damage to the Lincoln Memorial reflecting pool. In a court filing, the DOJ said the damage to the reflecting pool wasn't caused by vandalism, but instead was just the result of a botched insulation job. So a dramatic climb down, and as I said, really a long list of issues that raise concerns for many folks about Blanche, and yet these issues haven't really been much of a speed bump at all in his nomination process.
7: That's NPR's Ryan Lucas. Ryan, thanks.
8: Thank you.
6: We've called Democratic Senator Alex Padilla of California, who sits on the Senate Judiciary Committee. Senator, good morning.
9: Good morning, Steve. Thanks for having me.
6: Okay, Ryan Lucas said there that Blanche's statements are not legally binding. Does that mean he could revive the tax deal and the fund that Trump likes?
9: Well, that's certainly how a lot of us are reading it, Steve. But let's remember the bigger picture here. As I said during his confirmation hearing, Todd Blanche is simply unfit to serve as Attorney General of the United States. He's made no secret about carrying out Trump's political agenda. He shunned any notion that the Attorney General, the Department of Justice, should serve independently of the political priorities of the president. He's been the deputy attorney general for almost a year and a half and acting for the last couple of months. and has carried out the agenda of retribution on behalf of Donald Trump. He botched the Epstein files, as we just discussed a minute ago, this tax immunity deal. Todd Blanche claims he was Donald Trump's personal attorney, but he's continuing to act as if he's still Donald Trump's personal attorney, and the American people deserve better.
6: You mentioned the tax deal here, and one particular provision of it seems still to be in effect, even if Blanche's notes were binding. He left intact some provisions that would grant broad immunity to the president and his adult children and their business for past conduct. Do you regard that as binding on the next administration, whoever it may be?
9: No, and some people would, many people interpret this as not even binding to this administration, because it's not a formal legal document or memo. It's a couple of paragraphs. Who knows who drafted them? They were signed by Todd Blanche. The original deal was signed by Todd Blanche after he negotiated with Todd Blanche, representing both the president and the Department of Justice. It makes no sense. Nothing to keep this administration from creating another fund by another name for the same purpose tomorrow, maybe most likely right after the November election, if they're doing this to try to maybe political consequences as we approach the midterms. And it does nothing to prevent payments to January 6th insurrectionists from other accounts at the Department of Justice. So huge holes in this whole thing. Disappointed to see that Senators Cornyn and Tillis have shifted their opposition to support of Todd Blanche. We're still in opposition on the Democratic side and hoping that there's other Republicans, once this gets to the full Senate, that will step up and do the right thing.
6: Senators Cornyn and Tillis can say, well, we got these written statements from the Attorney General nominee. What would you say to them?
9: Yeah, the again, disappointed, because these written statements provide no assurances. The vast majority of lawyers will agree. Trump's lawyers obviously will disagree.
6: How much would you say the Department of Justice has changed over the past year and a half? Many people have been fired. Many people have walked out the door. Many offices have been changed. Priorities have been changed. How would you assess the overall change of that agency?
9: Yeah, it's not a Department of Justice that you would recognize, that most people would recognize. And this was a key theme that I brought up, again, during Todd Blanche's most recent confirmation hearing, the historic independence of the Department of Justice. The people of the United States, the Constitution, is best served when you have an attorney general who will serve and uphold the rule of law independent of the political priorities, certainly priorities of retribution of the President of the United States. When offered a chance to address that, Todd Blanche immediately reverted to, well, this is the executive branch. I serve as the president's lawyers. That is exactly not what the job requires and not what the people expect and deserve.
6: If we look below the level of Todd Blanche, the acting attorney general, has the personnel of that agency changed dramatically? By which I mean, if there were a Democratic administration in a couple of years, would it be filled with people who take President Trump's view of the law?
9: There's, it can be a lot of a culture reshifting back to the rule of law, not Democrat, not Republican, but to upholding the Constitution that needs to be repaired in the next administration. This administration has seen a lot of career professionals leave the Department of Justice. They'd rather leave the careers they were proud of than to pledge their loyalty to Donald Trump and his agenda. We've had recruitment problems at the Department of Justice. So I do think once there's a new administration, a new tone of professionalism and respect for the Constitution that's set, we'll recruit back some talent. But in the meantime, American people are paying the price with these priorities that are just in the wrong direction.
6: What should the Justice Department be doing? What role should it have in the upcoming fall elections? And what role, if any, do you fear it will have?
9: Well, I think we're close enough to the election where both by letter of the law and by practice, there's nothing that should be done to change the rules or certainly interfere with the administration of the November elections. It's the Department of Justice plays a role. It's historically been one that observes to ensure there's no foul play in the elections. Nobody's voting rights are infringed upon. Any eligible voter should be able to register and cast their ballot free from interference or intimidation. So no federal agents roving the polls across America to discourage people from voting. You know, quite the opposite. It should be on alert and uphold people's access to the ballot and the administration of free and fair elections. Because there's so many people that don't have the confidence that this administration and this Department of Justice will do it, others are doing it at the state level, at the local level. In the Senate, we just launched a election observer program in that same spirit.
6: How confident are you that there will be free and fair elections this fall?
9: I do feel confident that by and large it will be free and fair elections. As California's former Secretary of State, I know the hard work that state and local elections officials put into, the pride they take in doing their job administering elections, certainly the awareness of the voting public about what may or may not happen, and encouraging voters to exercise all their options. They can vote by mail and avoid any potential conflict or tension at a polling place. You can vote early and not worry about what may or may not happen on election day. But on election day, plenty of voting rights advocates, either on call or out and about to help protect people and their fundamental right to vote.
6: Democratic Senator Alex Padilla of California, thanks so much.
9: Thank you.
6: This is NPR News.
1: Good morning. I'm Jeff Foster. It's 7:19. Thanks for joining us on a Tuesday for Morning Edition on listener-supported Radio IQ. Up ahead from Sandy Houseman, Charlottesville City Council approves $4 million for a new emergency shelter. That says the city's been dealing with a tent city encampment of late along the Ravenna River. More from Sandy, about 10 minutes away. Stay with us.
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1: Daily rain chances will continue. Scattered showers and storms today and breezy. Highs in the upper 70s to around 86 in Fredericksburg.
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7: I'm E. Martinez.
24: And I'm Leila Fadel. We shall outlast them. Those were the words of Soviet leader Nikita Khrushchev for the West during a speech he gave in Moscow in 1956. Communism, he vowed, would outlast capitalism. 70 years on, are Khrushchev's words still a guiding light for Russia's policies, even after the fall of the Soviet Union? Russia expert Hannah Notte argues yes in her new book, We Shall Outlast Them. It details the many ways Russia has set out to expand its global influence, including framing the full-scale invasion of Ukraine as a war against the West and its decadence. That kind of propaganda, Notte writes, is key to Russia's expanding influence. She sets out to answer the question, why does Russia's messaging resonate?
11: The sources of pro-Russian affinity have formed as layers of storytelling about past rights and past wrongs. Russia appeals to some because the Soviet Union was a friend, to others because the West is hypocritical, because woke ideas unsettle them, or because democracy no longer delivers, because the status quo, however defined, is bad.
24: Why has Russia been so successful in the story it tells about itself?
11: Russia has framed the war that it is waging as an anti-neocolonial war. So according to that story, the West is using Ukraine as a proxy in order to dismantle Russia, and Russia is standing up against the imperial West. And that story resonates in other parts of the world, for example, in Africa, because countries there have their own experiences with Western oppression. And one of the reasons why Russia is quite successful in doing so is that it has really gone on the offensive in disseminating this kind of propaganda. Russian media has really spread its tentacles in Africa, in Latin America, in the Middle East.
24: But why does that work when you look at what it's doing in Ukraine, a sovereign state, but also the more quiet interventions across Eastern Europe, Africa, and the Middle East?
11: What Russia is doing in Ukraine is not seen through the prism of colonialism and occupation. And, you know, I have this feeling that the reason for that is that colonialism is not something that white people are doing to other white people in Europe. And there's also a perception of the war in Ukraine as a war that is ultimately one that the West is at fault for.
24: In another part of your book, you write about President Donald Trump, and you call him disruptor in chief. You write that him, as an anti-interventionist, an anti-liberal, and anti-globalist leader, has given Russia some space in its campaign to outlast the West. But also, Trump is an unpredictable leader. So is it something that Russia can really depend on long term?
11: I think the anti-interventionism and anti-globalism in Donald Trump's campaign promised to give Russia some space in its campaign to outlast the West. But the way that U.S. foreign policy has played out in action over the last 18 months has actually meant that many of Russia's hopes did not materialize. They welcomed the promise of a normalization in the U.S.-Russia relationship. But then if we look at the practice of U.S. foreign policy, of course, we see that Donald Trump has ordered the use of military force against many countries, including Russian partners, Venezuela and Iran. And even though Donald Trump has rolled out the red carpet for Vladimir Putin, there has been no meaningful normalization in the Russia-U.S. relationship or real gains from a Russian point of view.
24: What about when it comes to that propaganda war? Are there things that the West, the United States, is doing that feeds this story that Russia tells about the role of the West and the ills of the world?
11: Well, I do think that the handling of the war in Gaza and this unequivocal support that countries in Europe and the United States led to Israel really made it much easier for Russia to tell a story of Western hypocrisy, of Western double standard, of caring about human rights in some parts of the world and not in others. And Russia really tapped into those grievances quite opportunistically.
24: I mean, I do
16: remember very specific interviews with Palestinians where they would point that out. How can you see occupation and invasion and oppression in Ukraine and not see it with us? A refrain I heard often.
11: Right.
16: Has Putin's, though, laser focus on Ukraine disrupted its larger strategy of domination that we saw through both military backing and propaganda over the years? And I'm thinking of the sort of crumbling of its influence in Syria when Bashar al-Assad fell, the disruption of that in places like Armenia and beyond.
11: In some ways, yes, but it's a mixed picture. If we compare Russia's position in the world today to what it was in January 2022 before Russia invaded Ukraine, Russia's global influence has declined. Mm-hmm. In 2022, Russia had it pretty good. It had strained but still functional relations with Europe and the United States. It had a solid military presence in Syria, in the South Caucasus. It had good relations with China. Now, relations with Europe have totally unraveled. Russia's position in the Middle East has eroded. And the relationship between Russia and China has become a lot more asymmetrical because Russia has become so heavily dependent on China because of Western sanctions. And unless this war ends and something changes dramatically, this trajectory of deepening dependence on China will only continue.
16: Do you see a future where this does change?
11: At the moment, I don't think that President Putin is ready to walk away from this war. Until there is domestic political change inside Russia, Russia looks at itself as a global power. It retains the ambition to project power into other parts of the world.
16: Hannah Note is the director of the Eurasia Nonproliferation Program at the James Martin Center for Nonproliferation Studies. Her book, We Shall Outlast Them, is out today. Hannah, thank you.
11: Thank you so much.
16: This is NPR News.
1: 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I'm Jeff Bossert. It's 729. 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
18: Live from NPR News in Washington, I'm Dave Mattingly. As crews continue battling wildfires in much of the western U.S., authorities in Washington state say an arson suspect is under arrest. The 37-year-old man is being held on $1 million bond. He's suspected of starting the Old Trails Fire, one of several wildfires burning near Spokane. Three fires have blackened more than 9,000 acres north of Spokane. Tens of thousands of people have been evacuated there, and hundreds of homes have been destroyed by the flames. Anna King with the Northwest Public Broadcasting has more.
19: Britt Wilson was standing outside of her parents' home in North Spokane. It was just ashes. There were massive trucks working in the background to shut down the gas lines.
20: They had to get out at the last minute, and they couldn't find two of their cats when they left. So, we have no idea where they are or if they're okay. They're probably not. But just, it's just wild. Like, it was like that morning they were fine.
19: Many seniors and families are evacuated to Spokane's convention center. Others are filling up the hotels in town. Most appear spent from exhaustion and worry about what they will find when they are allowed to return home. For NPR News, I'm Anna King in Spokane, Washington.
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1: Radio IQ News. I'm Jeff Bosser. Charlottesville has long had a population of people living on the streets and in parks, but this summer the situation was even more visible with an encampment of as many as 70 tents along the Rivanna River. After reports of two alleged rapes, the death of one resident, and a tent burning down, the city has stepped in and there's a flurry of activity, as Sandy Houseman reports.
0: Charlottesville had already purchased a vacant office building along the 250 bypass with plans to create an overnight shelter. But renovations were expected to cost $8.6 million and had not begun. Last night, Assistant City Manager Samuel Roman told City Council it would quickly be converted into an emergency residence.
4: We are actually shooting for September 1st. That is our goal. We are working feverishly to try to make that happen. And at this point, we are optimistic.
0: Radio IQ stopped by the site on Monday. Nothing was going on. But the city says it has an architect and would hire a third party to manage the place. Meanwhile, council member Michael Payne said he'd been getting emails from businesses nearby concerned about how the shelter would be run.
5: I know anything we would do at Holiday Drive would be very structured and intentional with case management and 24/7 staffing. Some people maybe are not seeing that yet. You know, they have an impression of, oh, the city would just tell people to go into this structure and then there would be no staffing or plan. And obviously that's something that we would never do.
0: Officials from the city, religious leaders, and volunteers from UVA's medical and nursing schools have visited the encampment and are talking with residents about where they can go next and helping them find services. An unknown number have already left, and the city has hired a contractor to clean up when the tent city is cleared on or around September 1st. I'm Sandy Houseman.
1: Last night, Charlottesville City Council approved $4 million from its contingency funds to pay for work on the new emergency shelter and other programs to help people who are homeless. Later this half hour, over the past 20 years, TMZ's made a name for itself with big scoops of celebrity culture. Now the popular gossip and news site takes on Capitol Hill. That story is just over 10 minutes away. Scattered showers and storms today. Best chance along and south of Route 460 and highs in the upper 70s to low 80s for most. More showers tonight. Lows in the low to upper 60s. Roanoke has 73 degrees, as does Martinsville. Charlottesville 72. It's 76 degrees in Richmond. The time is 7:34.
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6: 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I'm Steve Inskeep in Washington, D.C.
7: And I'm A. Martinez in Culver City, California. Federal prosecutors have dropped charges against three people accused of damaging the Lincoln Memorial reflecting pool. They blame President Trump's hand-picked contractor instead. A rare pushback from his own administration, as NPR's Rachel Treisman reports.
22: It was 1 month ago when Jeanine Pirro, the U.S. attorney for the District of Columbia, held a press conference about the reflecting pool. She announced that a grand jury had indicted former Olympian David Hearn on a felony property destruction charge.
23: The evidence shows, and will prove beyond a reasonable doubt, that Hearn willfully destroyed property at the Lincoln Memorial reflecting pool.
22: Hearn says he simply reached into the pool to touch a floating piece of the new $14 million lining. He pleaded not guilty and was scheduled for trial in September. And then, on Friday, Pirro asked a judge to drop the charge. In a 20-page court filing, Pirro said new evidence from the Department of the Interior shows that the peeling paint was the result of a, quote, botched installation.
25: Their own experts and even the Department of the Interior have concluded that no one damaged the reflecting pool.
22: That's attorney Alan Dale. He represents one of the other three people arrested for vandalism. All pleaded not guilty.
25: They're all charged with doing about the same thing, putting their hand in the reflecting pool.
22: By Monday, all three of their misdemeanor charges had been dropped. But their lawyers say the experience will stay with them. One of them said his client lost two jobs. Another described it as humiliating.
2: She's been fingerprinted. She's been photographed. She's a mugshot. She's in the FBI database.
22: Lawyer Jameson Kohler said his client, a local veterinarian, had simply picked up floating paint pieces along with some litter.
2: This is the President of the United States saying these people will be punished. These people are going to jail for a long time. She's horrified and petrified.
22: Trump said Monday he was really disappointed in Pirro, whom he picked for the job.
8: She folded like an umbrella, and people get away with things, and it's a disgrace.
22: Trump continued to blame vandals for the damage, but he also found fault with the company.
8: The contractor, but the contractor was rushing. We wanted to get it open for July 4th, and we got it done.
22: Algae and peeling paint caused problems immediately after the pool was refilled. It was drained again after the 4th of July, and it sits empty and fenced off today. Rachel Treisman, NPR News.
6: Elliot Williams has been listening with us. He is a legal analyst and former federal prosecutor. Welcome back.
9: Hey, good to talk to you, Steve.
6: Good morning. If you were still acting as a prosecutor, could you have made the case for vandalism here?
9: I absolutely could not, Steve. And quite frankly, if I tried, I'd be risking my law license, to be honest, because I would be making claims in court that are not supported by fact or law. Look, the standard for vandalism in the District of Columbia is maliciously injuring, breaking, or destroying private or public property. And nowhere in any of the president's claims of vandalism was that evidence established, other than simply saying that it was that this damage was caused by vandals. Nowhere, not once, did anyone credibly pin on Mr. Hearn or any of these three people this idea that they'd committed acts of vandalism. And these were just useless junk prosecutions.
6: I feel that you've identified something that's really important in our political discourse, just to note.

0: They should, prosecutors need to, under the law, come forward with where that evidence is of that person's criminal intent to commit that act. And nowhere was that ever said, and certainly not even from Jeanine Pirro at the time that she announced the charges.
1: Well, I'm glad you mentioned that she announced charges and then withdrew them, because she seems in recent days to have done what you would want a prosecutor to do, which is follow the evidence as she sees it. But yeah. Why do you think that Pirro spoke so differently at the start, saying, for example, that David Hearn acted violently and forcefully?
0: I, God knows, Steve, I don't know. And I don't think Jeanine Pirro should be let off the hook here. Of course, it is a good thing and legally and professionally the correct thing to have dropped these charges at the time she did now. But let's be clear, she should never have brought them in the first place. Now, at the time this all came out, I was out talking about this as well, making the point that if there is evidence, it certainly wasn't made public at the time, but maybe they have it. Maybe they could come forward with it and establish that it was the case. We've learned from reading this 20-page memo that she submitted that there never was. And quite frankly, that memorandum in which she lays out why they're dropping the charges is a masterclass in throwing your co-workers under the bus. They really take the investigators of this case to task, saying that they failed in any duty to really establish the circumstances of what happened when in this alleged act of vandalism that wasn't an act of vandalism.
1: Well, now, as we heard in Rachel's story there, President Trump is not happy, says he is not happy. Todd Blanche is the acting attorney general and the nominee to be permanently the attorney general. Is it the attorney general's job in a situation like this to stick up for the prosecutor?
0: That's an excellent question. To some extent, however, it's the attorney general's job to establish that his prosecutors are following facts and law and only bringing cases that are supported or supportable. Now, I will note that a case like this, a relatively small vandalism case in a local jurisdiction, probably isn't the sort that would bubble up to the Attorney General of the United States. Now, D.C. is a little bit different, obviously, because everybody lives in this town here. However, the only things that would really make it to the Attorney General's desk would be if elected official were charged with vandalism or something like that, or a famous actor.
1: I'm just wondering if the right action for an attorney general in this situation is to maybe call the president and say, listen, probably you don't want to fire that person. They were acting correctly. Like, educate the president a little bit.
0: Yeah, or simply back off because of the fact, Mr. President, you are putting our prosecutors in a very dangerous position of having to stand up in public and substantiate charges that simply aren't supported in law.
1: How would you rate the credibility of the Justice Department overall at this moment?
0: It's really low, Steve. It's and it's not just with the public or anyone else. It's with judges and courts, which are increasingly finding that they don't trust the things the Justice Department are saying. Judges are starting to put this in rulings that they just simply can't believe what they're hearing as prosecutors stand up in court. And it's really heartbreaking.
1: Elliot Williams is a former Deputy Assistant Attorney General. Elliot, thanks so much.
0: It's always great to talk to you, Steve. Take care.
1: This is NPR News.
2: Good morning. I'm Jeff Bosser. The time is 7:42. Good to have you with us for Morning Edition on Radio IQ. A little later on, the Trump administration is proposing changes to Head Start rules, delivering on the administration's promise to deregulate the early education program for children from low-income families. We'll have that report in about 10 minutes. A little traffic hang up if you're headed southbound on I-81. This is a little past the Christiansburg, or near Christiansburg, rather, just past Elliston. Delays after disabled vehicle, south left shoulder, left lane are closed. I-81 southbound, Montgomery County, mile marker 125.
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1: 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A nonprofit newsroom uncovered gaps in the Defense Department records and found most of those injuries are due to head trauma. Here and Now, from noon till 2 today. Showers and storms around the region today. A little breezy, highs in the upper 70s to low 80s for most, around 86 in Fredericksburg. Lows in the 60s tonight, cloudy. Showers and rumbles of thunder, some fog possible too. More the same tomorrow. Another chance for showers and storms. Highs in the low to upper 80s. Light rain in Blacksburg. We're at 68 degrees. Roanoke has 73. Lynchburg, 71 degrees, 72 in Charlottesville and Fredericksburg. Richmond has 76.
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3: 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I'm A. Martinez.
4: And I'm Steve Inskeep. The news and gossip site TMZ has made a name for itself with big scoops on celebrity culture. Now it's covering Capitol Hill. And NPR congressional correspondent Claudia Grisales is covering them.
5: You don't look like Pee Wee Herman, by the way.
6: That's TMZ's Charlie Cotton outside Reagan National Airport. He's chatting with Senator John Ossoff, touching on President Trump's jab, calling the Georgia Democrat Pinky Herman. Cotton, a native Australian, also wanted to hear more about Ossoff's ties to Australia through his mother.
7: You know, there is a laid-back culture, I think.
6: Cotton is one half of TMZ's new D.C. bureau. The other is Jacob Wasserman, who's reported for TMZ from L.A. and New York.
8: What me and Charlie are trying to do is we need to take a step back. And while it's great to get into the importance of social and political issues, we want to understand who these people are.
6: This year, TMZ sparked interest after posting photos of vacationing lawmakers during a partial government shutdown. By April, TMZ, D.C. was born. Now, Wasserman and Cotton work a grueling schedule to cover Congress through a different lens.
9: This place is kind of like a reality show, so we just want to capture some of the natural entertainment.
6: No topic is off limits, and some is a dramatic departure from traditional Capitol Hill reporting. In one recent viral segment, the duo argued that stuffy straight guys were ruining the D.C. dating scene. Cotton said they got an enormous response from Hill staffers and some lawmakers, too.
9: Of all the clips we've shot, and we've shot like some important people, we've never received a response like we did for that.
6: But not everyone is keen to talk. That includes Senate Democratic leader Chuck Schumer. He declined to answer Wasserman's question about a mysterious sound heard during a recent speech.
10: Senator Jacob with TMZ, did you fart yesterday on the Senate floor?
6: Ultimately, TMZ conceded the sound might have been something else. But Wasserman and Cotton say such lowbrow questions can give lawmakers a big payoff, reaching disengaged voters. They argue TMZ could help Schumer and other members connect with people they may not normally reach.
8: What a great opportunity it is to maybe play it off and show your personality.
9: He would be like celebrated.
6: At the other end of the Capitol, TMZ found a more receptive audience in House Republican Lauren Boebert. The Colorado Congresswoman opened up on everything from Botox to behind-the-scenes talks on a critical defense policy bill.
11: It's a big issue on the left and the right, and many of my constituents have reached out. They don't want this provision in the bill.
6: Robert Thompson, a Syracuse University professor of television and pop culture, says the duo is especially notable in a moment when American media is under fire.
12: It is extraordinary the disproportionate amount of attention these two guys are getting.
6: But Thompson notes that while TMZ has operated under different rules in the past, such as paying for exclusive photos, their new D.C. operation should be taken seriously. It's a point Wasserman emphasizes. He says they're after the big scoops, TMZ's bread and butter.
8: We want to be players and we want to compete and break news that is going to move the needle.
6: If they're successful, they could do for politics what they've already done for celebrity culture. Turn gossip into news and news into gossip. Claudia DeSantis, NPR News, The Capitol.
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1: It's 7:49. I'm Jeff Bossert. Good morning. Good to have you with us on a Tuesday for Morning Edition on Radio IQ. It's primary day here in Virginia. Five states hold primary elections, but all eyes are on Michigan, where two Democratic candidates face off to determine who will be the Democratic nominee for Senate.
12: Who has the best chance of beating the Republican? That's going to be my biggest priority.
1: Next hour here for Michigan voters coming up about 15 minutes from now.
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1: Daily rain chances continue with scattered showers and storms today. Best chance along and south of Route 460 and highs in the upper 70s to lower 80s for much of the region. Lows tonight, low to upper 60s with some cloud showers and rumbles of thunder. More the same tomorrow. Highs in the low to upper 80s with showers and storms.
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3: Jeremy Martinez. The future of Head Start is uncertain. The Early Education and Anti-Poverty Program is more than 60 years old, and recently it has been the target for funding cuts. The Department of Health and Human Services says new rules are coming this week, but called information that was leaked to some media organizations incomplete and misleading. NPR education reporter Sequoia Carrillo joins us to talk through what all of this could mean for parents and educators. So Sequoia, now for those who do not have experience with Head Start, what is it exactly and who does it serve?
14: So Head Start provides preschool meals and a whole host of support services for low-income children and families. It was started in 1965 under then-President Lyndon B. Johnson as part of his war on poverty. The program serves nearly a million kids each year from birth to age five, both in urban centers but also in rural and remote locations. Kids experiencing homelessness and in the foster care system are automatically eligible, as well as children who fall at or below the federal poverty line. It's been going strong for a long time. It's now a $12 billion program that has enjoyed bipartisan support for much of its history. It is often cited as a success. Advocates say it bridges learning gaps for kids in a critical time of learning and development. But in recent years, it has also come under criticism by conservatives who say it's ineffective and full of red tape.
3: Okay, so what is known about what the Trump administration's plans are for it?
14: Some news outlets, including The Nation and The New York Times, reported last week, these reports have not been independently confirmed by NPR, that the Trump administration had drafted language to gut the 133-page standards guide for the program and reduce it to only a few pages. These standards include everything from safety guidelines. They spell out who's eligible for Head Start, and they even require that kids in the program brush their teeth once a day. The Department of Health and Human Services then issued a response to the news reports on X, late Saturday night, saying there will be changes announced this week, but that the reports mischaracterized them. Yesterday, NPR asked for details and clarification, but their press office referred us back to that Saturday night post. We don't have the exact proposal yet, but we can look at the Conservative Heritage Foundation's past work, and the blueprint is set out in Project 2025 that this administration has often followed, and there the message is very clear. Eliminate Head Start. Tommy Sheridan is the deputy director at the National Head Start Association, a nonpartisan group that advocates for the program. And he says they've been bracing for some kind of change for a long time.
15: We still have not seen a draft of the proposed comments, and we're anxiously waiting to see what is proposed, and we'll navigate that when it comes.
3: All right. So any idea when that might be, those changes?
14: So pretty much the one thing we do know for sure is that changing this kind of program takes a long time. Sheridan wanted to assure parents and teachers that Head Start is still operational and they are gearing up for the new school year. Even if the rules come out this week, like HHS suggested, it will kick off a month's, if not a year-long process to seek public comment and talk to stakeholders. Sheridan's organization is preparing for whatever the proposed rule may be, but said we may be in for a long ride.
3: All right, that's NPR's Sequoia Carrillo.
4: Senator Mitch McConnell missed a Western Kentucky political event, the annual Fancy Farm Picnic. McConnell normally would have appeared before a big crowd, but he's recovering from a fall. Kentucky Public Radio's Sylvia Goodman was able to attend and spoke with voters about what they think of their senior U.S. senator.
16: The annual political picnic in Fancy Farm is an event that McConnell has attended for decades and helped convert from a picnic where Democrats dominated to one where they're praised for showing up. And Republican Party officials in West Kentucky attribute that massive change-up to one Mitch McConnell.
17: If you're thankful for Senator McConnell, can you please stand up and give some applause? Yeah.
16: Was at the GOP breakfast the morning of the picnic, where party members gave the absent senator a 20-second standing ovation before playing a tribute to McConnell at Fancy Farm over the course of his four-decade-long career. There were the early days in the 80s.
18: As long as I'm in the Senate, Kentucky will have a voice instead of San Francisco and Martha's Vineyard.
16: All the way to 2025.
19: And I'm so happy that you can't find a Democrat with a flashlight anymore down here.
16: But McConnell missed what would have been his 31st Fancy Farm this year, and it's certainly not because of Senate business. The 84-year-old said in an emailed statement a week in advance he wouldn't make it because he's still recovering from the fall and bout of pneumonia that landed and kept him in the hospital for several weeks. That absence has led to wild speculation, internet memes, and increasingly insistent calls for transparency. As speakers took to the stage at Fancy Farm, the traditionally noisy hecklers broke out in their own chant. McConnell is set to leave office at the end of his term, and the race to replace him is in full swing. Some Western Kentuckians, like Democrat Colt Boddy, were adamant that McConnell owes his constituents answers.
20: You feel like you don't have to answer to the people because you feel like you're sort of seeing a coronation every time you go up for a re-election. You do still work for the people and you need to answer to them.
16: Others, like Republican Bree Snow, says she respects his privacy, but that Kentuckians need their full complement of congressmen.
21: We need someone in that position doing the work, but I would hate to say anything ugly about him.
16: Fancy Farm native Sarah Darnell says she almost always skips the political speaking part of the picnic, heading straight for the barbecue and bingo. But even she wants to know, what is going on with Mitch McConnell?
22: Some reporters should try to barge in and see if he's still alive or if he's on life support or if he's really sitting there with his wife reading the paper.
16: Democratic Governor Andy Beshear has repeatedly called on McConnell to provide proof of his fitness to serve or resign, saying in one letter he sent in late July that, quote, Kentuckians are just asking you to be honest. McConnell's popularity has sunk significantly in his home state, driven in part by his feuds with President Donald Trump.
23: It's almost like McConnell's kind of a Democrat in sheep's clothing, like a rhino.
16: That's Gary Walters, one of the Republicans who drove in from Louisville to Fancy Farm. He said he's watched McConnell's career since before he was senator, but not voting with Trump all the time erased his conservative cred among the president's diehard fans. McConnell has so far rebuffed any interview requests, but says in emailed statements he is continuing to improve and hopes to return to Senate business. His term ends on January 3rd. I'm Sylvia Goodman in Fancy Farm, Kentucky.

0: 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Now, I'm bringing seven key psychological insights from Hidden Brain's first decade to the stage. I'll be at the Virginia Tech Center for the Arts in Blacksburg on Friday, August 28th. Whether you're new to the show or a longtime listener, this performance of science and storytelling will change how you think about yourself. 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
2: Good morning. Michigan is one of five states holding primary elections today. The Democratic Senate race there pits two different political ideologies against each other. What do voters want? It's Morning Edition from NPR News.
3: The state senator wants Governor Spanberger to pause development of data centers statewide. More on that in a few minutes.
2: Authorities arrested someone for arson in connection with one of the three wildfires that threatened Spokane, Washington. I'm Steve Inske.
4: Enemy Martinez, the fires have displaced some 65,000 people, which is more than a fourth of the city's population. Also, Apple plans to reinvest its $2 billion tariff refund at home, and health officials in Michigan confirmed the first known death related to an outbreak of cyclosporiasis. It's Tuesday, August 4th. Number 44 turns 65 as President Barack Obama celebrates a birthday today. News is next.
5: Live from NPR News in New York City, I'm Dwahli Saikautel. The Senate Judiciary Committee is about to vote this morning on Todd Blanche's nomination for Attorney General. The vote is set to go ahead after two Republican lawmakers dropped their objections and said they would support Blanche. NPR's Ryan Lucas reports.
6: The two Republicans who had been holding up the committee vote on Blanche are Senators John Cornyn and Tom Tillis. They wanted written guarantees that the nearly $1.8 billion anti-weaponization fund was dead, and also in writing, limits to the scope of the sweeping tax immunity deal for President Trump, his family, and businesses. Late Sunday, Blanche provided two documents that address those demands, though legal experts say neither document provides ironclad guarantees. But they were enough for Cornyn and Tillis, who thanked Blanche and said they will now support him. Their votes are critical for Blanche, who needs the support of every Republican on the Senate Judiciary Committee for his nomination to advance to the full Senate. Ryan Lucas, NPR News, Washington.
5: The cyclosporiasis outbreak in the United States has caused its first known deaths. Health officials in Michigan say two people who both had underlying medical conditions have died, as NPR's Maria Godoy reports.
7: Cyclosporiasis isn't usually fatal, but it can be more severe in people who are very young, elderly, or have compromised immune systems, says Dr. Cynthia Sears with Johns Hopkins University. She says left untreated, the intestinal illness can linger, with symptoms seeming to clear only to recur.
8: Even in someone who's perfectly healthy, they can have intermittent diarrhea for weeks to months.
7: She says when treated with antibiotics, people usually recover fully within days. Dr. Anurag Malani is with Trinity Health Ann Arbor Hospital in Michigan, a state that's reported more than 11,000 cases.
9: One of the persons I saw over the weekend, you know, had diarrhea for weeks.
7: Malani says he's starting to see fewer patients with the illness since a peak 3 weeks ago. Maria Godoy, NPR News.
5: Federal workers at more than six agencies are being ordered by the Trump administration to move into new buildings. Agency leaders say the relocations are meant to reduce the government's real estate footprint and save money. More from NPR's Kiara Eisner.
10: For many federal workers, this summer has been one of chaotic relocations. Some USDA workers were told to move into a building by August that was treated for bedbugs in May. But as of late July, officials hadn't said it was all clear yet. The new building for employees at the Consumer Financial Protection Bureau didn't have working Wi-Fi for weeks. Trump-appointed heads of these agencies say these moves were supposed to save money. But some employees are moving out of buildings that the government is still paying millions for. And two lawsuits say the moves haven't been authorized by Congress and violate federal law. Kiara Eisner, NPR News.
5: And this is NPR from New York City.
3: Radio IQ News. I'm Jeff Foster. Republican State Senator Glenn Sturdivant wants Governor Abigail Spanberger to issue an executive order that would pause the approval and development of data centers across Virginia. In a letter to the governor, Sturdivant points to a report from the state's legislative watchdog agency that found the facilities could contribute to electricity demand doubling over the next decade in the Commonwealth. He also argues that isolated local zoning decisions are not enough to address what he calls statewide consequences. So far, the governor has not responded to Sturdivant's request. The letter comes after another state report released last week that found drinking water supplies for areas east of I-95 cannot support development that requires further drawdowns, especially data centers. Charlottesville has been talking about how best to help people who are homeless for decades, but the appearance of a tent city along the banks of the Rivanna River has sparked a flurry of activity this summer. The city had purchased an empty office building along the 250 bypass and planned to create an overnight shelter, but now says it will be converted to an emergency residence by September 1st. Human Services Director Misty Graves says the city is staffing up.
11: The Department of Human Services will be expanding to include one program manager and also two homelessness outreach specialists.
3: It's also hiring a contractor to run the new shelter. Meanwhile, Graves says volunteers are helping to connect 58 people at the site to existing services, following up each day to ensure they get help.
11: Because folks that are out there have been disappointed and discouraged by what things have been offered to them before, and it's about us being able to determine that this is something different and that we're here so that folks don't fall through the cracks.
3: Contractor's been hired to clean up along the river once the tent city is cleared on or around September 1st. City of Roanoke is in the early stages of a plan to revamp Washington Park. The inner city park was established in the early 60s on the site of a former landfill near Roanoke Center and in proximity to some of its public housing apartments. The city rebuilt the pool there in 2024. The new project builds on that one by reactivating more of the rest of the park, says Katie Slusher, who manages planning and development projects for the Parks and Recreation Department.
12: A lot of it is just investing in what we already have. So connecting paths that are disconnected, improving fields that we already have, some things like the playground in Lower that's really bringing something back that we lost with the pool construction there.
3: The vision plan also includes construction of a new pavilion. Roanoke officials are seeking a grant to pay for the project. Scattered showers and storms expected today. Daily rain chances will continue. A little breezy today. High temperatures in the upper 70s to 86 in Fredericksburg. Lows in the 60s. Cloudy with some showers tonight. The trend continues tomorrow with showers and storms. We have 73 degrees in Roanoke. Danville, 75. Charlottesville and Fredericksburg have 74 degrees. A little rainy in Richmond, 76 there.
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2: It's Morning Edition from NPR News. I'm Steve Inskeep in Washington, D.C.
4: And I'm May Martinez in Culver City, California. Five states hold primary elections today. The marquee race will be in Michigan, where Democrats see holding an open Senate seat as essential to reclaim the chamber.
2: First, Democrats decide where to place their bet. In a primary, they choose between two candidates to take on Republican Mike Rogers.
14: NPR congressional reporter Sam Greenglass joins us from Petoskey, Michigan. Sam, what's it been like on the campaign trail?
15: I've talked with maybe 50 voters in the last 2 weeks, from the Detroit River to Lake Michigan, at a UAW picnic, local Democratic clubs, community events, and it is hard to overstate how tense this race has become. And a big reason for that is because it has turned into this proxy for so many of the debates roiling the party right now. You know, establishment versus insurgent, further left versus more moderate.
14: So speaking of that, where do the two candidates sit on those lines?
15: There is Congresswoman Haley Stevens. She flipped a suburban House district in 2018 and has focused on her crossover appeal and support for Michigan manufacturing. She's got support from Michigan heavyweights like Governor Gretchen Whitmer.
16: You know, I'm just beating MAGA four times in my congressional races, and I'm passing laws, and I'm doing damn good work. We don't need wish lists. We need action now.
15: Stephen's opponent is former public health official Abdul El-Sayed. He's backed by the left's biggest stars like Senator Bernie Sanders and is running on Medicare for All and eliminating corporate money from politics. He has criticized millions of dollars from the pro-Israel lobby AIPAC flooding the race against him.
17: Problem too often with the Democratic Party is that we have an instinct to say the right thing, but we're bought off by the people who are on the side of doing the wrong thing. And so we're constantly hedging and pulling punches.
15: And so this race will test whether a candidate on the left, like El-Sayed, can prevail in a battleground state.
14: Sam, you mentioned all of these tensions. How would you describe the common theme in this race?
15: The prevailing feeling I am hearing is frustration, even anger. This is Alyssa Diebold, chair of the Macomb County Democrats.
18: People are pissed. Gas is expensive. Groceries are expensive. Healthcare is insane.
15: She says the voters hungry for change now are not always motivated by leftist politics. It's more demand for candidates who will buck the system, not do the same old, same old.
14: Okay, so how is that kind of filtering into how voters are thinking about their choice?
15: Yeah, so I met so many voters truly struggling with their vote. On a Lake Michigan beach, Elizabeth Schaefer told me, holding the seat is what matters.
19: Who has the best chance of beating the Republican? That's going to be my biggest priority.
15: But up the beach, Madison Miles decided she just didn't want to think that way anymore.
20: I just want to vote for who I think will be the best representative for me and my beliefs.
15: Now, pundits and politicians will try to make inferences from what happens in Michigan. One Democrat I talked to, Joel Rutherford, said none of this will matter in 2028 if Democrats win both chambers this fall and fail to deliver.
14: All right. Now, what else will you be watching today?
15: I'm also keeping tabs on primaries in Michigan's governor's race and several competitive House seats. It is also primary day in Kansas, Missouri, Washington, and Virginia. One race I'm watching is in the St. Louis area, where former Congresswoman Cori Bush is challenging Representative Wesley Bell from the left. Another test of how much an anti-establishment mood is powering this political moment.
14: That's NPR congressional reporter Sam Greenglass in Michigan. Sam, thanks.
15: You're welcome.
2: Larry Sabato is watching today's primaries, as he has watched many over the years. He directs the University of Virginia Center for Politics. Mr. Sabato, welcome back.
21: Thank you, Steve.
2: What thoughts did you have as you listened to some of the voters Sam was talking with there?
21: I think it well represented what's really at stake across the country, but particularly in the Michigan Senate race, which is a divide that we've seen many times over the years between establishment Democrats who focus on winning in November and anti-establishment Democrats who are angry at fill in the blank, certainly gas prices, food prices, and Donald Trump himself, people who focus on what they're opposed to and want to nominate someone they believe in.
2: I am curious if you think that we should still be thinking about the two categories in the same way there, the electable person versus the angry person. Is it possible, which I think some on the left might feel, that the angry person is the electable person?
21: Well, there is a lot of that sentiment. And, you know, Steve, if this turns into any kind of a blue wave, then you will have lots of people from the anti-establishment wing of the party, from the progressive wing, winning in November, even though they may have been written off in the summer. We've seen that many times in both parties. So anger sometimes can propel a larger turnout, which in a midterm election can produce results.
2: I'm also, yeah, thinking about what I guess experts like you would call the fundamentals. I mean, people have a certain view of the economy right now. People know who the president is. People definitely have opinions about the president. Does it really matter who the Democratic nominee is in Michigan?
21: It matters to a certain degree. I think it does affect the margins of the electorate, and that can matter in a close race. But see, that's the key. Will these races be close by November, or will, as you say, the fundamentals have driven the election strongly in one direction or the other? If we've got fundamentals pushing things toward the edge, pushing things toward a wave, then I think people's emotions take control, and some of the principles that we associate with midterm elections may not apply this year.
2: I get the impression that people on the political left, Democratic Socialists and others, are thinking about primaries a little bit the way that President Trump has been thinking about primaries. If he wins the primary, it's a divided country, and he's got a good chance of winning the general, period.
21: Yes, that's the way we are today. That's the way Americans are. We used to be very pragmatic in our voting. There were decades when we voted pragmatically in both parties. I'm not going to say those days are gone, but they're ebbing.
2: Does the mainstream have any game left on the Democratic side?
21: The mainstream has more money. The mainstream often has the elected officials. Notice most of the elected officials, the senior people in the Democratic Party in Michigan and elsewhere, have supported Haley Stevens and not Abdul El-Sayed. But is that enough anymore? Is it enough in a year when anger and disaffection is driving politics in America? Well, we'll find out.
2: Could you give me an assessment of the Republican candidate who does not face a real primary challenge, as I understand it? Mike Rogers, former member of Congress, now seeking a Senate seat. How does he match up with the moment for Michigan?
21: Well, he's followed the old rule that if your opponent is committing suicide, or you think the opponent is committing suicide, then you don't interfere. He's been very quiet. He nearly won the other Senate seat in 2024, just a few thousand votes away from victory then. However, it's a different year. Donald Trump carried Michigan reasonably handily in 2024, and that helped Mike Rogers. Well, this year in Michigan, as well as in all but a handful of American states, Donald Trump is well below 50% popularity. So again, very different situation. If he runs the same campaign he ran in 2024, he'll lose. We'll see how he adjusts to the new realities as we go forth into the fall.
2: Let me zoom out from the map of Michigan to the map of the United States. I'm sure you're thinking and reassessing with each new round of primaries how the fall looks like, who is favored. We have thought Democrats are favored to win the House and that Republicans are favored to keep the Senate, but Democrats have a narrow path. How are you feeling about the odds for the fall right now?
21: I think they've been moving in a Democratic direction, certainly in the House. You wouldn't know it by reading the headlines or looking at the daily news ticker. But the basic underlying principle to midterm elections is people have a chance to react to the incumbent administration and send their tentative verdict. And so that's what they're doing for the House. For the Senate, opinions, well-informed opinions, differ greatly here. But I think, again, Democrats are on the field to actually win the Senate. Whether they'll do it depends on what happens between now and November.
2: You still see about, I don't know, 5-6 states of which Democrats have to prevail in almost all of them to get a majority?
21: Yes, they don't have to prevail in all of them, but they're going to have to do well in states Donald Trump carried by more than 10 points, at least in a couple of cases, and that isn't easy.
2: Larry Sabato of the University of Virginia, thanks.
21: Thank you.
0: The U.S. government has so far paid out more than $80 billion in tariff refunds since the Supreme Court struck down President Trump's Liberation Day tariffs earlier this year. One company with a big refund is Apple. And as NPR's John Ruwitch reports, it's planning to do something with that money that a lot of smaller companies can't.
1: Apple says the tariff refund added about 2 percentage points to its gross margin. But how much is that? We did some math, and it's about $2.2 billion. Apple declined to comment, but on an earnings call last week, CEO Tim Cook was explicit about what Apple will do with the money.
22: Last year, we made a $600 billion commitment to the U.S. over 4 years. And now, as we said before, we plan to reinvest the tariff refunds we've received into the U.S.
1: The company is trying to shift its supply chains to the states. Dan Anthony tracks refunds at a small business group called We Pay the Tariffs that's critical of the import taxes. He says a recent survey his group did shows that, unlike Apple, many businesses are using their refunds just to stay afloat.
23: The biggest two things that got flagged were paying down debt, so essentially trying to get out of the hole they got themselves into to keep making tariff payments, and rebuilding inventory.
1: He says nearly half of the 241 businesses surveyed said they had increased lines of credit or took fresh debt to survive the tariffs. Many cut costs by laying staff off. He says the government is due to update the amount it's refunded so far, but the Trump administration launched fresh tariffs in July, complicating the outlook for businesses.
23: There is a reluctance to invest in U.S. manufacturing or really anywhere, because they just don't know when are these things going to change again.
1: For now, he says, even with refunds, many companies are staying in a defensive crouch. John Ruwitch, NPR News.
0: And a note, Apple is a financial supporter of NPR. This is NPR News.
3: Good morning. The time is 8:19. I'm Jeff Bosser. Thanks for joining us on a Tuesday for Morning Edition, listener-supported Radio IQ. At least 7,000 acres have burned due to wildfires around Spokane, Washington, and the number of people evacuated continues to grow.
6: It's going to take a few days to get solid numbers. Our priority right now is we have a firefight going on.
3: We'll have a look at the latest estimates about 15 minutes from now. Should let you know there's a bit of a hang-up I-81 southbound in Montgomery County. This is just a little south north of Christiansburg, I-81 southbound. South left shoulder, left lane, center lane are closed after a tractor-trailer wreck. This is I-81 southbound, Montgomery County, mile marker 124.
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3: Scattered showers and storms again today. Highs in the upper 70s to mid-80s. We have 73 degrees in Roanoke, Charlottesville 72, 75 in Richmond.
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0: I'm Martinez.
24: And I'm Michelle Martin. Remember, a mind is a terrible thing to waste? That's the iconic ad campaign from the 1970s for the United Negro College Fund, an organization of private, historically black colleges and universities. Michael Lomax didn't come up with that phrase, but he's worked to make it a reality for the last 22 years as president and CEO of UNCF, which has helped hundreds of thousands of students access higher education at institutions across the country. The UNCF announced he will retire at the end of the coming academic year, so I thought this would be a good time to ask him about this exciting and tumultuous time for HBCUs. Enrollment and donations are up at many institutions, but the Trump administration is putting intense pressure on programs that serve minority students.
25: These institutions have tremendous economic impact. They move people from the bottom of the socioeconomic ladder to the middle, to the top rungs. That's good for America. That's the kind of work that we do.
24: He says UNCF has made that case for HBCUs to lawmakers of both parties.
25: When we had Democrats in the White House and when we've had Republicans in the White House, we've tried to tell a story at UNCF that HBCUs are nonpartisan and that they're really American institutions which benefit our nation writ large.
24: President Trump, in his first term, met with presidents of HBCUs, you know, early. I mean, it was controversial because the meeting was set shortly after that demonstration in Charlottesville, Virginia, where these neo-Nazis were, you know, marching through the streets, and there were some calls to cancel the meeting. You did go to the meeting. What was that like?
25: Well, it was a little different from other meetings I've had in the Oval Office over, you know, the 50 years I've been in education. President Trump was very engaging. His team members, some of whom remain with him, were somewhat curious and it was a bit of a free-for-all. Not quite as structured as meetings have been with him since then. I'll just tell you that every time I've been in the Oval Office, I've been treated with respect. There's been clear understanding of why I am there, what it is we're trying to achieve in behalf of the institutions we represent, and we've had a good ear and a lot of support, frankly.
4: Has the second Trump administration been as engaged with the HBCUs as it was in the first?
25: Well, it does so differently. I mean, he's got people who know more about the sector than they did in the first term. We have met regularly with the Secretary of Education. We meet regularly with members of the president's team. And they know what our priorities are, and they've been responsive.
4: What are your priorities?
25: Well, our priorities are strong federal funding in several categories. One of them is block grants that go to the institutions. And so all I can do is say that we've made the case to the president. He's heard what we have to say. He has provided support. Because of the increase in the number of people who want to attend these institutions, we've got to build more infrastructure.
4: Why do you think it is, though, that so many of the HBCUs have seen this surge in applications? There are those who argue that it's in part because some of these historically or predominantly white institutions are now viewed as hostile in ways that they were not previously, have not been viewed in recent years. Do you think that's true, too?
25: I would say that the tolerance for being in, you know, accepted but not brought into the community fully is not as great for this new generation as it was in my generation. I was taught to conform, to meet the expectations when I went from Morehouse to Columbia to Emory. This new generation of students says, meet me where I am, embrace me where I am, and make me a part of the community. And I think that's a challenge to a lot of institutions that's quite different. So I don't think they're more egregiously discriminatory, but I don't think they are the same kind of nurturing and embracing environment that many students want and that they find at HBCUs.
4: Speaking of challenges, as you and I are speaking now, it's been in the news, this issue around Howard University. Approximately 500 students who had been enrolled were informed very recently that they have been unenrolled because they didn't meet certain payment requirements to enroll. Some of these parents and students argue that the HBCUs have a higher obligation to work with students, particularly first-generation students, than other institutions do. Yeah. In the spirit of fairness, I mean, the institution says, I mean, Howard says it has worked with many of these students and that about half of the students who were previously unenrolled will now be re-enrolled so that they've resolved their issue. But what do you make of that?
25: Well, let me just say, I'm going to speak now, Michelle, as a Howard dad and a Howard granddad. And my granddaughter just graduated last spring. So I can tell you that Howard University communicates with families and students. The reality is that Howard, just like everybody else, has to pay their bills. And the people who attend the institution have to pay theirs. The truth is, getting students to be able to pay because they are good students and they meet all of the academic requirements, they got to meet the financial ones. And it's much harder to meet those financial ones because the federal government doesn't have, I think, a really good loan policy for students who will need financial support. I don't like students to get into deep debt, but if they can't make their family payments, they've got to have a way of borrowing effectively. And Howard and all these institutions, they can't operate without their revenues.
4: So what made this the right time for you to step away from this job?
25: I will turn 70. I turned 79 this year. When I step away, I will turn 80 that year. Can I please have some time off? But I'm going to go work somewhere else, I hope. Hint, hint, hint, to be able to go back to where I started this at Morehouse College.
4: Teaching.
25: Teaching. Oh. And I want to do what I think old people should be asked to do, share their wisdom, their experiences, and prepare the next generation.
4: That is Michael Lomax. He is the president and CEO of UNCF. Mr. Lomax, thank you so much for joining us and congratulations on your tenure.
25: Thank you, Michelle.
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13: Live from NPR News in Washington, I'm Dave Mattingly. The Senate Judiciary Committee is scheduled to vote this morning on Todd Blanche's nomination to be Attorney General. His nomination is expected to advance to the full Senate after Blanche issued an order rescinding President Trump's anti-weaponization fund. Two Republican senators on the committee, John Cornyn of Texas and Tom Tillis of North Carolina, threatened to derail Blanche's nomination without that order. The House Ethics Committee is recommending Congressman Chuck Edwards be censured for inappropriate conduct. NPR's Barbara Sprunt says a censure is the strongest punishment the panel can suggest, short of expulsion.
16: The Ethics Committee has been investigating the North Carolina Republican for months. Their investigation found he had persistent, unprofessional, and inappropriate conduct towards two young female staffers. It did not find evidence that he engaged in sexual activity with them. The investigation found he showered these staffers with lavish gifts, including jewelry, purses, shoes, guns, and vacations. The report says both women attempted to communicate their discomfort with their boss's behavior, and that ultimately, a senior staffer spoke to Edward on their behalf. The House is on a long recess, so the censure itself would not take place until at least September. Barbara Sprunt, NPR News, Washington.
13: This is NPR News from Washington.
3: Radio IQ News, I'm Jeff Bossert. It's Election Day in Virginia, with voters casting ballots in primary contests to choose nominees in U.S. House, Senate, and some local elections, including a handful of Roanoke City Council seats and Montgomery County Sheriff. Polls are open until 7 tonight. Anyone still standing in line when the polls close will still be able to cast their ballots. Check RadioIQ.org beginning this evening for primary results. You can also find more information about your polling place at elections.virginia.gov. Roanoke College is trimming some degree programs and laying off a handful of faculty members as it grapples with a $2 million deficit. In a letter to the school community, President Frank Shushok says the college will be sunsetting its health and physical education, French and physics programs, in addition to its German studies concentration next year. 29 students are currently in those majors, but Shushok says most of those will graduate before the program changes, and the remaining ones will be accommodated with a teach-out plan. 8 faculty members won't have their contracts renewed, but the college plans to help them find new employment opportunities. Despite the deficit, Roanoke College is still planning to establish a School of Health Sciences and Health Innovation and further develop its Elizabeth campus in the coming years. Busch Gardens Williamsburg has announced the return of a popular ride from the early 2000s. Nash Phillips of member station WHRO reports.
26: Corkscrew Hill, the beloved 3D simulator attraction, took riders on a chaotic journey through Ireland as ferries. It closed in 2009. Busch Gardens revealed that a new iteration of the ride will be coming to the park in 2027. After its closure, Corkscrew Hill was turned into the flight simulator experience Europe in the Air, and later the virtual reality ride Battle for Ire, which closed in 2022. The park has yet to release specific details about the new attraction called Return to Corkscrew Hill, but it promises, quote, magical surprises and breathtaking action, as well as new effects and technology. Busch Gardens also shut down rumors that the space was going to be used for a new haunted house. Nash Phillips, WHRO News.
3: Ahead this hour, 4 Southwest Virginia towns were awarded grants to paint murals, but one in Galax has been canceled after officials complained over the people playing music, one of whom is black. The debate raises questions about who gets to decide how a community depicts itself. We'll have more from Roxy Todd at 8:45. Scattered showers and storms around the region today. A little breezy. Highs in the upper 70s to 86 around Fredericksburg. It's 834.
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2: 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I'm Steve Inskeep in Washington, D.C.
0: And I'm A. Martinez in Culver City, California. Authorities in Spokane, Washington have a man in custody on arson charges in connection with the Old Trails fire. It's one of three out-of-control wildfires that have burned hundreds of homes. We've got NPR's Kirk Sigler on the line from Spokane. Kirk, tell us more about this arrest.
5: Well, the sheriff's office says it's arrested a suspect, a 37-year-old Spokane man. He's a convicted felon. It's part of their investigation into the origins of the Old Trails fire. It's the most destructive wildfire of the three burning here in and around the city right now. The suspect's name is Aaron Farinacci. He was arrested, we're told, without incident, being charged with first-degree arson. And this is a significant development. I mean, combined, these three fires have displaced tens of thousands of people since last weekend, which is just extraordinary for a city of this size.
0: Now, you're across the street from the downtown Spokane Convention Center. That's been transformed into a Red Cross shelter.
5: Right. There have been dozens of people sleeping inside on cots. There's just a lot of need. They're looking to expand the shelter. And it's also not just residents having to flee these neighborhoods. We're talking about the evacuation of businesses, the entire VA hospital campus. You know, I've been watching people coming in here on buses from nursing homes, elder care facilities. I met Charlie Patrick, who's 54 and disabled, and she's struggling with the dense smoke here in Spokane. It's brutal. And just listen as she chokes back tears, saying she doesn't know if she has an apartment to even go home to.
14: I hope so, because I don't want to be homeless. I hope it's still there. I have a lot of memories, pictures and stuff of my family that I can't get back.
0: Wow. Any idea when people might be allowed back in?
5: Well, some have, just to check on things. It could be days, though, maybe weeks. It just depends on what these fires do. It's a very tenuous situation. One minute, the winds will pick back up. They'll shift direction and start threatening neighborhoods again. You know, these are the major urban wildfires we've come to dread and know all too well. It's not the level of destruction just yet, like we saw in Los Angeles last year. But it's a big worry here in Spokane. You've got fires that started out in the wildlands outside the city. Wind brings them into these neighborhoods. And the structures themselves, the houses, just create the fuel for the fires to spread. Longtime locals like Deborah Curran are shocked. You know, until this last weekend, the idea of evacuating from a wildfire in the city hadn't really been on her mind.
15: Obviously, we've had wildfire seasons a lot, and I never, because we live so inward in the city, I never ever imagined us having to be a level 3 evacuation.
0: Yeah, and she sounds exactly like someone who has lived in Altadena or in Palisades, might have thought, in the last couple of years.
5: Exactly.
0: But given the Western drought, is this on the radar of city officials?
5: Well, here, fire officials have been warning about this and worried about this very thing happening for years. I mean, I remember being up here a decade or so ago doing a story about them planning about this very situation happening. And like a lot of American cities, even here in the Pacific Northwest, Spokane's been built out into what's known as the wildland-urban interface. You've got these dense stands of ponderosa pine forests next to the gas stations, the mall, the Costco. And they're just towering their presence in so many neighborhoods. And right now, with climate change and coming off the winter that we just had, the extremely dry and warm, these forests and brush are just dry and flammable. It's only being made worse by climate change, and everyone across the region is worried right now, and it's only early August.
0: That is NPR's Kirk Sigler in Spokane, Washington. Kirk, thanks.
5: You're welcome.
2: Health officials in Michigan say two people have died as part of the outbreak of cyclosporiasis. That's the foodborne illness that has affected people across this country. Michigan has more than 11,000 reported cases, more than any other state, and almost 200 hospitalizations. Kate Wells is following all of this for our partner KFF Health News. Kate, good morning.
17: Good morning.
2: What have you learned about the two people who have died?
17: We don't know a lot at this point. We know that these were both patients who had underlying health conditions, that they may have been impacted.

0: infants, older adults, people with compromised immune systems.
1: I'm just listening to little bits of what you're saying there, where you say that these were people with underlying health conditions. I guess that is why authorities would emphasize this is not necessarily a fatal disease. These were people who were on the edge to begin with, is what they're saying. Is that right?
0: We don't know. We're getting very little information at this point. It's not unusual that the people who would die from a foodborne illness would have an underlying health condition, but I mean, that is a lot of people we're talking about here with compromised immune systems, and we just do not have a lot of information about these deaths right now. We do know that there are several outbreaks happening at this point. They're not necessarily connected to each other. The FDA says Michigan's part of a 9-state outbreak, but we really have just got local public health nurses here walking through with people everything that they have eaten in great detail. I mean, we're talking about going back 2 weeks to when these symptoms started, and just putting enormous number of hours into trying to trace the source here.
1: Yeah, which is challenging. You said that this 9-state outbreak is linked in part to lettuce, but these people who died seem to have become sick before they could have eaten the lettuce. So is there anything really known about where this parasite is coming from?
0: So they could have eaten the lettuce. We don't know because they were sick before of the recall.
1: Oh, before the recall. Got it. Go on.
0: And some people, they've been avoiding lettuce. Some people have been, avoiding Taco Bell. There's only been one FDA-linked voluntary recall at this point. That is the Taylor Farms one. That's the iceberg lettuce that was grown in Mexico. It was then sold at stores like Walmart and Taco Bell, and it was distributed under a bunch of brand names in at least 27 states. But that does not give us a clear answer for what's causing this in all of the other states. I mean, we've got 45 states with cases at this point. And at the state level, you've got health officials that are saying don't rule out other possible sources here. You're seeing North Carolina mention parsley, cilantro. I think it just feels very confusing to a lot of people now, including health officials.
1: What are health officials telling people to do? How can people protect themselves, if at all?
0: Oh, well, so people here in Michigan are telling, health officials here are saying, look, this does seem to be linked to the lettuce, but they're not ruling out those other possible sources, and they're continuing to do these kind of in-depth investigations with each case, trying to figure out what some common threads could be.
1: Okay, Kate Wells with our partner KFF Health News. Thanks so much.
0: Thank you.

0: This is NPR News.
1: It's 8:42. I'm Jeff Bossert. Good morning. Good to be with you on a Tuesday. It's Morning Edition on Radio IQ. Up ahead on the Marketplace Morning Report, as voters head to the polls in seven states, including Virginia, another contest is playing out behind the scenes, the race to outspend the competition. Morning Report is in 10 minutes. Traffic situation mentioned earlier has worsened. This is I-81 southbound, a little south of Elliston. Delays after a tractor-trailer wreck in Montgomery County. The south left shoulder, left lane, center lane are all closed. Backups 2 miles now. I-81 southbound, that's at mile marker 124.
2: 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But are young people still fired up to vote in November?
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6: Good morning, I'm Laura Kane at the BBC. Egypt's public prosecutor has ordered that a man face a criminal trial charged with impersonating a judge for 3 years. He's also accused of defrauding people of about $200,000 in the process. The BBC's Yusuf Taha.
7: Egyptian prosecutors allege that the man, named

0: Lias Mustafa bribed three Cairo court officials with $60,000 to gain access to a courthouse. Wearing a judge's sash, he had himself filmed as if holding trials. He's believed to have used such footage to persuade people to pay him money by falsely claiming he could secure government housing units for them.
1: A mass funeral has been held in Gaza City for 112 people whose bodies were long trapped under the rubble of buildings hit during an Israeli strike in 2023. Gaza's civil defense says it's taken almost 3 years to retrieve their remains due to a lack of equipment and other shortages. And a group of British teenage girls who say they regularly experience extreme misogyny at school have sent a campaign film to the Prime Minister calling for change. Here's Megan Patterson.
2: The short film begins by warning viewers the content is distressing. What follows is a list of violent, abusive and misogynistic language experienced by girls in the classroom and on social media. Domestic violence charities say if attitudes are not challenged in school, they can lead to abuse in early relationships.
1: I'm Nora Kane at the BBC in London.
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4: It's Morning Edition on Radio IQ. I'm Jeff Bosser. The town of Pulaski is unveiling a new mural at their Rhythm by the Rails Festival on Saturday. Pulaski was one of four towns in Southwest Virginia awarded a grant to paint a mural, though the status of one of the murals in Galax is uncertain. Roxy Todd explains why.
5: Pulaski was one of four towns awarded a grant by Round the Mountain, a nonprofit in Southwest Virginia that promotes artists.
6: Public art and public murals have blown up over the past few years of people wanting it to be a photo stop.
5: Ryan Vaughn is with Round the Mountain, which also awarded Withville, Big Stone Gap, and Galax a similar grant. But this summer, Galax's city council voted to cancel their mural. The design shows four musicians, one of them a smiling black woman playing bass. Another is a woman with brown skin playing fiddle. According to a story reported by Cardinal News, Galax City Council member Shane Coombs told the mural's artist at a council meeting, quote, "We need to go with people who represent the music of Galax. That doesn't do it. That's not musicians our town is known for." Radio IQ reached out to Coombs for clarity on what he meant, but did not hear back in time for this broadcast. Jay Scott is the artist who made the Pulaski mural. He didn't work on the Galax design, but he has been watching that debate unfold.
7: You know, I hate to see murals canceled for you know, people not being able to come together. And it's one of those controversial things that we just didn't have here. You know, I mean, it was such a easy process over here that I hate to see when those kind of things happen. That being said, murals and art stir up emotion. And sometimes that emotion's not the best emotion. Sometimes it's bad. That's what it's meant to do. You know, great art stirs the emotion.
5: It's unclear what will happen now to the money that had been awarded to Galax. And Vaughn says their group is working on next steps. Each town did go through a process to determine what types of images residents want to highlight. John Ross is president of the board of directors for the Fine Arts Center of the New River Valley, the organization that spearheaded Pulaski's mural.
8: So we went to the community and we did a survey of the community and asked them, what would you like to see?
5: Residents shared their ideas with the artist, Jay Scott, who lives in rural Retreat. He says he wanted to showcase the positive things people like about living here.
7: You know, the hiking, the paddleboarding, the kayaking, the biking, fishing, awesome music that you guys are getting over here with the festivals, just all the awesome things that Pulaski in particular has to offer.
5: The mural is painted on the side of the Fine Arts Building, and teaching the next generation to make art is at the center of the piece. A boy is painting a landscape of a mountain. A black girl looks intently over the boy's shoulder, and children and adults of different races are biking, paddleboarding, and dancing to music in bright blue and red colors. It's lively, beautiful, and diverse. Brandon Phillips is the executive director of the Fine Arts Center and says 50 people participated in the survey for the mural's design. He says visitors will be able to see an image of a town surrounded by natural beauty and supporting children through art.
9: We were so happy to be selected selected as one of the towns to receive one of these.
5: Pulaski will unveil the mural this Saturday at the Rhythm by the Rails Festival, which begins at 3 p.m. Withful also recently unveiled its new mural. Like Pulaski's, this one was funded by the Appalachian Regional Commission and the Virginia Department of Housing and Community Development. A third mural in Big Stone Gap is still in development. In Pulaski, I'm Roxy Todd.
4: To see photos of the completed murals in Pulaski and Withville, head over to radioiq.org.
10: Data centers. Politicians who voted for them are losing their primaries. Gallup reports 7 in 10 Americans don't want them built where they live. What started as local planning disputes has become one of the most surprising political movements of 2026. Is this really about data centers or something bigger? Part two of our conversation about the data center boom. 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
4: Quick reminder, a two-mile backup right now, I-81 southbound. That's at mile marker 124 Montgomery County after a tractor-trailer crash that's just a little south of the Salem area.
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4: We have 71 degrees in Blacksburg, Roanoke, and Lynchburg, 73. Charlottesville is 74, 76 in Fredericksburg, rain and fog in Richmond, 76 degrees. We're expecting scattered showers and storms, breezy conditions, and highs in the upper 70s to around 86 in Fredericksburg. More showers tonight, lows in the 60s. More showers and storms tomorrow, highs in the low to upper 80s.
13: It's primary day in several states after months of ads and tens of millions of dollars in political spending. A check-in on how money is flowing this campaign season.
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13: From Marketplace in Washington, I'm Kimberly Adams. Seven states are set to hold primary elections this week. Polls open today in Washington, Kansas, Virginia, Missouri, and Michigan, where spending has poured into the primary. Brendan Glavin is the director of Insights at Open Secrets, which tracks money in politics. He says outside groups spent about $75 million in the Michigan primary. One race has drawn particular attention, the Democratic Senate primary, where U.S.-Israel relations have become a source of tension.
15: The United Democracy Project plus some other groups affiliated with AIPAC have been big, big spenders all year. But with this race in particular, it's a real hot button issue, and that's been driving a lot of the spending.
13: More broadly, in races across the nation so far this campaign season, Glavin says Democratic candidates have generally raised more, while Republican Party committees currently have more money available to help their candidates. Another major factor, President Trump's Political Action Committee.
15: The big X factor is Donald Trump's, the MAGA Inc. super PAC has $400 million in the bank, and that money is all available to be spent on these elections.
13: He says Democrats don't have a counterpart to that right now. This is the first major election cycle since the Supreme Court struck down federal limits on coordinated campaign spending at the end of June. But Glavin says it's still too early to know how much that decision will affect fundraising. Next week, Connecticut, Minnesota, Vermont, and Wisconsin hold their primaries. We'll keep an eye on those races as well. Let's do the numbers. The FTSE in London is up 0.3%. Dow, S&P, and NASDAQ futures are up in the 0.4% to 1.3% range, with the Dow future up 694 points. The 10-year Treasury yield is down at 4.66%. Oil prices are down this morning, with Brent crude trading at $81.91 a barrel.
14: 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Horizon3.ai.
13: When the Trump administration made massive cuts to the federal workforce, remember DOGE, Maryland, which is right next to us here in D.C., was hit hard. It lost close to 25,000 federal jobs last year, more than any other state. To help out their neighbors, some Marylanders have formed a kind of club where the goal is to redistribute money. Marketplace's Stephanie Hughes reports.
16: Last spring, Finn and Adamson was job hunting in Baltimore. He had recently graduated with a master's from the School of Public Health at Johns Hopkins, but there wasn't a lot doing in public health at the time.
17: You know, with the big cuts to public health agencies, there were a lot of out-of-work public health professionals who were, you know, more qualified than me for a lot of the jobs I was interested in.
16: Then Adamson learned about a new kind of club where another member would give him some money each month, $180 or so, while he didn't have any.
17: It was like a small relief valve to get some money for groceries mostly.
16: Adamson had become a member of the Community Guaranteed Income Club. It was started last year by his friend, Alex Zhu, another Marylander, who was inspired by the concept of universal basic income.
18: We've been running for over a year now, and we have helped redistribute over $20,000.
16: The club's 54 members each self-report their monthly income, subtract taxes and student loan payments, and then the club uses a formula to redistribute the money.
18: We calculate the average, and the people who make above the average send money to the people who make below the average, and we tell them who to send to.
16: Right now, the member with the highest income makes about $10,000 a month post-tax. That person sending out $700, split between multiple people. Members with no money coming in each get about $200 a month. And some have incomes that vary. That includes singer Elisha Vaprant. Here she is performing at an event in D.C. this spring. Prant gets paid for about half of her performance gigs. This one, for example, was unpaid. She also works as a teacher.
19: My voice teaching is pretty consistent, but my performance work is not.
16: In months where she has more performance gigs lined up, Prant usually gives money, about $80 or so. And when she doesn't, she gets it, up to $100.
19: It's just been a little bit more of a cushion. That money I like intend to go toward groceries.
16: Most UBI programs have been experimental, but a more consistent income is one of the main benefits, says Stacia West, a professor at the University of Tennessee.
20: When that income volatility is smoothed, we often see reductions in things like anxiety and depression.
16: One of West's studies found people also had more time and energy to look for jobs. And in Baltimore, some club members found jobs and turned from being receivers to givers. That includes Finn and Adamson, who found work last summer.
17: I have enough money to live, and it feels good to like give back to some friends.
16: However, he's planning to leave the club. He thinks the $180 he's giving each month could go farther if he gives it to someone in a less wealthy country. Also, as the club's grown, he doesn't know as many of the people he's helping out.
17: So I do want to be able to like give to friends who I know who are struggling.
16: Other members have left for different reasons, and this does create a challenge for the club. Right now, there's a wait list to join for people who make less money and a constant hunt for people who can give it. In Baltimore, I'm Stephanie Hughes for Marketplace.
13: And the biggest names in AI are headed to the White House today. Meta, Anthropic, OpenAI, and Google will meet with officials to discuss the government safety testing their most advanced AI models. This comes days after Anthropic admitted its AI breached three more private companies during testing. The White House has not provided details on how the tests will be conducted or how results will be reported. Our producers are Emma Condon, Tamar Fagan, Ashley Rodriguez, Ariana Rosas, and Erica Soderstrom. Our senior producer is Alex Schroeder, and our supervising senior producer is Meredith Gerritsen-Morby. In Washington, I'm Kimberly Adams with the Marketplace Morning Report. 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
2: Welcome to News Hour from the BBC World Service. I'm Regina Vaidyanathan. Ukraine steps up its attacks on Russia with strikes on logistics warehouses and other infrastructure overnight. Officials say at least 5 people have been killed and 10 more injured.
22: Civilian deaths seem to be rising in Russia and in Ukraine. Both Russia and Ukraine deny targeting civilians, but ever since Russia's full-scale invasion of Ukraine, so many civilians have died.
2: EU ministers hold an emergency meeting to discuss migration days after tens of thousands of Moroccans entered the Spanish territory of Ceuta. The inspiring story of ultramarathon runner Sophie Woods, who ran the entire length of the Alps in just 29 days. And the musical, which uses humor to raise awareness about the chronic women's health condition, endometriosis.
23: It's funny and it has a message. Parts of it will leave you in tears, but you'll also be like rolling on the floor laughing.
2: All of that coming up after the BBC News.
24: BBC News with David Harper. Big oil companies have reported record profits after the Iran war sent prices surging. Saudi Aramco has reported a 44% rise in the latest quarter, despite disruption caused by the conflict. Sarah Rogers reports.
25: This is the first full quarter of results since the Iran conflict began in February. Aramco, the world's biggest oil exporter, saw net income of almost $33 billion between April and June. Profits for British oil and gas producers Shell and BP and America's ExxonMobil more than doubled in the same period. US-based Chevron's profits climbed even sharper, from $2.5 billion last year to $12 billion in its second quarter. Oil prices have been volatile since the conflict began, with Brent crude peaking at above $120 a barrel, but falling back on the promise of talks. President Donald Trump has criticized oil companies for making too much money from the war.
24: A mass funeral has been held in Gaza City for 112 people whose bodies were trapped under the rubble of a residential block hit during an Israeli strike in 2023. Local officials say it's taken almost 3 years to retrieve the remains due to a lack of equipment and other shortages. From Jerusalem, here's Yolande Nell.
26: Footage from Gaza City shows the victims' remains lined up in rows, each covered with a Palestinian flag. Mourners said 40 children, 38 women and 7 people with disabilities were among those whose bodies were recovered in a recent operation by the civil defense, part of Gaza's Hamas-run interior ministry. They were members of one Palestinian clan made up of the Abu Sharia and Hussein families. All were killed when Israel targeted a multi-story residential block in the Sabra neighborhood in November 2023, 6 weeks after the deadly Hamas-led attack on southern Israel.
24: French officials say nearly 160 migrants have been rescued after their boat caught fire while attempting to cross the Channel to England. No casualties have been reported. Here's Simon Jones.
27: This was one of the largest rescues of migrants in the Channel that the UK and French Coast Guards have ever had to deal with. The overloaded dinghy had been on the water for several hours when its engine caught fire. The boat quickly broke up and the people on board ended up in the water. The dinghy was being shadowed by a French vessel, which issued a Mayday alert. A lifeboat from Eastbourne and the Border Force cutter joined the rescue operation. Everyone was accounted for and taken back to France.
24: Member states of the European Union have praised Spain's response after more than 70,000 Moroccans illegally entered its territory of Ceuta last week. It had been suggested that Spain should be suspended from the Schengen Agreement, which allows free movement. However, at a video conference on Tuesday, the EU's migration chief blamed the mass illegal entry on disinformation and people smugglers. He also offered financial help to strengthen the border. Most of the illegal migrants are now back in Morocco. Live from London, this is the latest world news from the BBC. Qatar says it's continuing efforts with other mediators to try to achieve a diplomatic resolution to the war between the US and Iran. The foreign ministry spokesperson said Qatar, Pakistan and Oman were coordinating closely to facilitate negotiations. FIFA's head of global development, Arsene Wenger, has distanced himself from the now scrapped plan to sell a stake in the Football World Cup and other tournaments to private investors. He said he was not involved in the plan and the decision to withdraw it was absolutely necessary. The aborted proposal has led to calls for the FIFA boss Gianni Infantino to step down. Malaysian police say they've identified an employee at Kuala Lumpur's international airport they'd like to speak to after a Malaysian pilot was arrested in Indonesia for allegedly smuggling drugs. The plane touched down in Jakarta last week. Lisa Tambunan reports.
1: Malaysia faces scrutiny following the arrest of the commercial pilot in Jakarta. The authorities there seized 70,000 ecstasy tablets and 4 grams of methamphetamine from his luggage. The Malaysian authorities said he passed all departure checks, explaining that Kuala Lumpur's airport uses an automated screening system that combines artificial intelligence with human assessment. The system did not flag the pilot's bags as high risk, but suspicions about possible insider involvement remain. Indonesian officials say the pilot claimed he was paid to carry the drugs. He could face the death penalty if convicted of drug smuggling.
24: Egypt's public prosecutor has ordered that a man face a criminal trial charged with impersonating a judge for 3 years. He's also accused of defrauding people of about $200,000 in the process. Prosecutors allege that the 33-year-old unemployed man, named only as Mustafa, bribed 3 Cairo court officials with $60,000 to gain access to a courthouse where he was filmed as if holding trials. And that's the latest BBC News.
2: Hello and welcome to NewsHour from the BBC World Service. Coming to you live from London, I'm Regina Vaidyanathan. Sound of Ukrainian drones as they hit targets in Russia. Overnight into Tuesday, Kyiv struck Russian warehouses belonging to Wildberries, the country's largest online retailer known as the Russian Amazon. At least 5 people were killed and 10 wounded in what's the latest in a series of attacks on Wildberries. Well, Kyiv says the depots supply the Russian military, something Moscow denies. In recent weeks, the war has been getting ever closer to ordinary Russians. Just a day earlier, as people sunbathed and swam in the sea, a Ukrainian drone crashed into a beach in southern Russia, killing 7 people, including 3 children, and injuring 58, according to Russian officials. Well, our correspondent, Steve Rosenberg, our Russia editor, brought me the very latest from a busy Moscow street.
5: This is what we know so far. Russian officials say that overnight, drones attacked an industrial park south of Moscow. A warehouse caught fire. And the local governor, the governor of Moscow region, said that 5 people had been killed. Now, there was no official confirmation about who runs the warehouse that was targeted. But later came news reports of 2 other drone attacks in 2 other parts of Russia, one near St. Petersburg and the other in the Tver region, both targeting warehouses belonging to Wildberries, Russia's largest online retailer. And this fits into a pattern, because since last month, Ukrainian drones have attacked a whole string of warehouses belonging to Wildberries. It seems to be an attempt to disrupt the operations of a really big Russian company that is used by so many people here. You know, tens of millions of Russians buy things online via Wildberries, and hundreds of thousands of Russians try to sell things through Wildberries.
2: So there's a sense now that ordinary Russians are really feeling the impact of the conflict. Would you say in a greater way?
5: Much more than before, certainly. I mean, you know, a couple of years ago, if I was speaking to people on the street about the impact of the war on their lives, you know, so many people said to me, well, you know, the war is, it's something happening so far away. It doesn't affect us. It's happening on television.
22: Today, the message is very different. You know, long-range Ukrainian drone strikes on Russian oil facilities, for example, they sparked a summer fuel shortage in many parts of Russia, so Russians felt it. These attacks on Wildberries warehouses, that is disrupting that major company, Russians are feeling that. And also, you know, 4.5 years into this war, so many people now tell me, when you speak to them, you know, we know someone, we know a neighbor or one of our relatives who was killed fighting in Ukraine. So in many different ways, yes, people are feeling the effects of this war.
2: And is that changing public perception and opinion in any way?
22: Well, that's a really good question. One thing I've noticed is that Russians are very good at adapting to a changing situation, and I think we're seeing that now. The other thing that comes through when you speak to Russians is this sense of, well, we're powerless. You know, we don't like the situation, but there's nothing that we can do to change it. And I get the feeling that many people are just waiting, hoping for the situation to change. But, you know, there is no sense when you speak to people that they have the power to influence what is happening or to influence their government. And certainly, although it's clear that many people would like this so-called special military operation to be over, and many people talk about, let's sit down and negotiate, Vladimir Putin gives the impression of someone who is determined to push on. There's no sign of compromise at the moment from the Kremlin leader. He seems determined to carry on the war until he achieves what he considers to be victory for Russia.
2: That's the BBC's Russia editor, Steve Rosenberg, in Moscow for us. Well, to discuss the Ukrainian strategy, we're joined now by a former deputy defence minister of Ukraine, retired Major General Vladimir Havrilov. Welcome to NewsHour, Major General. Are we seeing a deliberate change of tactics and strategy by Ukraine?
4: Hello. First of all, I would like just to stress that Russia has been destroying Ukrainian infrastructure and logistics from the very beginning of the invasion in 2022. Ukraine was not able to respond to this due to lack of deep strike and middle strike capabilities. It took for us 3 years to acquire some local domestic solutions and also some partner solutions to have that capability, and from 2026 we started to manufacture in numbers deep strike and middle strike capability, which gave us an instrument to reach Russian targets deep in the territories and to start causing some painful damages to the oil infrastructure, defense industry, and also this retail type companies who are related to the supply of military items to Russian.
2: And I just want to say, I mean, Russia says that Wildberries is not related to any military supplies at all. We know that it is the Amazon of Russia. Some would wonder why you are targeting Wildberries in particular. What would your response be to that?
4: First of all, Wildberries is the number one in size marketplace in Russia. We know that. And until recent, they had a separate chapter on the list of the items they sell, which was named Everything for Special Military Operation. And you can buy from this marketplace a lot of stuff, starting from small drones to spare parts for Russian military. And we advised Wildberries many times to be careful with that, to pay attention to that. They didn't respond. That's why they have become a legitimate target, because they supply through their marketplace a lot of stuff to the special military operation units, which are taking the part in the war in Ukraine.
2: So you say that's a legitimate target, but we are seeing civilian casualties. We've seen civilian casualties on the latest strike on a Wildberries associated with that, and of course the strike which hit a beach.
4: Ukraine, we are just following all the international laws related to the war. We understand it. We never target specifically a civilian population. Of course, time to time, as a collateral damages, it could be for civilians who are close to the military installations, also close to the areas.
2: So on a beach when they're sunbathing?
4: Beach is located in the area of eastern part of Black Sea. There are a lot of naval bases, Russian Navy. And so I understand that one of the Ukrainian drones, which was targeted to the Russian some kind of infrastructure there, was shot down by Russian air defense, and we can hear it very clearly from the coverage, and it crashed to the beach.
2: So you regret the number of civilian casualties on that occasion?
4: Of course, we regret of any casualties of civilians who are becoming hostages of this war, which Putin started almost 4.5 years ago.
2: Okay, thank you very much for sharing your thoughts. That's retired Major General Vladimir Havrilov. It's been 10 months since the US brokered a ceasefire between Israel and Hamas, and the peace plan has yet to deliver much of its promise. Last week, President Trump announced a deal between his Board of Peace and Hamas on disarmament, but Israeli forces have continued their deadly strikes on Gaza. Life remains bleak for most people in the territory who still live in tent camps or in the rubble of half-destroyed homes. But in the most trying circumstances, some are hoping to connect to the outside world and make a living using their laptops. Israel imposes tight restrictions on foreign journalists entering Gaza, so our Middle East correspondent Yolan Nell has been speaking online to local tech workers.
6: I lost all of my equipment, I lost my house, I lost my office, and I was thinking that is the end of the world here in Gaza.
26: Mahran Bayad, his wife and three young children now live in a tent in Gaza City. Despite his ruined surroundings, he's one of thousands of well-educated Gazans trying to make a living online, coding and programming.
6: I can work here in Gaza, anything that is in freelancing work, starting from mobile application for iPhone, Android, Flutter, to websites, even ads. So anything that can be worked from remotely, we can do it here in Gaza.
26: With Gaza's economy all but destroyed and 80% of people with no income, NGOs see the potential of remote work to fill a desperate need.
7: Yeah, it's really critical. I mean, we talk about it now as sort of a digital lifeline, right? This idea that if you have a laptop, if you have a working internet connection, you can work and earn income.
26: Nicole Hark is country director for the American NGO Mercy Corps, which is trying to help Gazans, focusing on training, getting contacts for freelancers, and supporting the new independent co-working spaces that are popping up in Gaza City and elsewhere.
7: It's really critical to help people get back to work. They don't want to be dependent on aid. They're not looking to sit there and do nothing, right? But it's really finding a safe space and finding something that's affordable and that continues to have consistent electricity and internet is shockingly incredibly difficult.
26: These hubs have generators and solar panels to provide power and a better internet connection, while most of the population is still living in tents.
8: So let's start with AI engineering. I got these two questions from an engineer, and actually I stuck.
26: Walat Validis is a 24-year-old computer software engineer and her family's main breadwinner. Today, she's talking to one of her mentors based in California's Silicon Valley.
8: I have lots of international mentors who not just help me in the technical skills, also in the soft skills, also in the mental health. And my mental health, it's not in zero, it's in minus. So, if you want to complete despite all of these struggles and circumstances, or do you want to just wait for a miracle to happen or wait for something to happen? And absolutely, it will not happen if you don't do anything.
26: Walat has recently got a full-time job with a Dubai-based company. With almost daily bombings, as Israel says it's continuing to target Hamas, safety is still a big concern. And there are plenty of other challenges for tech-savvy Gazans to overcome. As well as the unstable electricity and internet, banking restrictions make it difficult to be paid. Mahran is finding it hard to get his laptop screen repaired at this makeshift workshop. There are tight Israeli restrictions on what comes into Gaza, including computer parts, because Israel sees them as having a possible military use.
6: This test is very hard for us, but we are trying to survive. We are trying to say thanks God for what we can do and restart our life again.
26: Gaza's wider recovery may be at a standstill, and yet its tech workers give a glimpse of a brighter possible future.
2: That's Yolande Nell in Jerusalem. You can hear more on that story in Crossing Continents on assignment on the BBC World Service as well.
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0: This is Regini Vaidyanathan with NewsHour, coming to you live from the BBC in London. In recent months, dozens of people have been killed across Pakistan-administered Kashmir in violent clashes between security officials and protesters from the group Joint Awami Action Committee, or the JAAC. Well, the BBC is the first media organisation to gain access to the city at the heart of the protests, Rawalakot. With the internet cut and roads blocked, getting information's been difficult. Our Pakistan correspondent Caroline Davies reports from Islamabad about what the team on the ground has found.
1: Despair in the makeshift clinic. Shafkat Hussain came in with low vital signs, a gunshot wound to the chest. But his friends clasped his hand at his bedside, the sheets stained with the blood of the previous patients, and hoped until he passed.
2: We only asked for affordable flour, electricity and our basic rights. Instead, our brothers are being killed. Why are live bullets being fired at us?
1: Like many in Rawalakot, Shafkat had been protesting for weeks. They started in June, led by the Joint Awami Action Committee, or JAAC, a group of local activists that have grown in influence since they formed in 2023. The authorities say the JAAC want to disrupt the ongoing regional elections, that they are armed, and that the authorities won't tolerate the march. There was a crackdown, leaving dozens dead, and violent clashes spread across Pakistan-administered Kashmir. Some security officers have died, but most casualties are protesters. Getting inside Rawalakot is difficult. Roads are blocked or guarded. The internet and phone signal cut. It's meant it's nearly impossible to know what is happening. When the team arrive, they find family after family mourning loved ones they say were shot dead in the protests. This woman lost her only son.
3: He said martyrdom is a great honor. He fought for what was right. He never lived as a slave.
1: And this man, his brother.
4: He was the youngest in the family and was loved by everyone. It is a great loss for us. At the same time, I feel proud that he gave his life while standing up for the rights of the people. He was not fighting or attacking anyone.
1: Protesters don't trust the local hospitals, scared they'll be arrested, instead going to makeshift clinics. The doctor running it says they struggle to keep up.
5: We have enough supplies to provide first aid. We can stop bleeding, clean and dress wounds, and remove superficial bullets. But patients with serious injuries to the chest, abdomen, head, or other vital organs need advanced hospitals. Even major hospitals would struggle if many such patients arrived at the same time.
1: He says they've treated around 50 to 60 critically injured patients in the last week, and that he personally treated 15 to 20 with gunshot wounds. Most, he says, were under 40 years old. The authorities have said security forces did not fire on peaceful protesters, but that law enforcement acted against individuals who were involved in attacks on law enforcement personnel, threatened public safety, or obstructed lawful authority. They say it's not true that protesters have been arrested in hospital. The authorities accuse the JAAC of being foreign-funded terrorists, and the group has been banned. The JAAC maintain they are peaceful, but we asked one of their core committee, Umar Nazir, about the deaths of security officers.
6: Look, perhaps such deaths did occur. I will not comment on that. However, I believe that certain elements who are under their control were infiltrated into our ranks.
1: They did not provide us with evidence on this alleged infiltration, and the authorities say the JAAC are running a disinformation campaign against them. The BBC did not see weapons or shooting at the protests they observed. The JAAC say they're open to talk, but there are more protests planned.
0: That's the BBC's Caroline Davies reporting from Islamabad there. is one of the world's toughest endurance challenges. The Via Alpina is a trail across the Alps spanning 2,000 kilometres over eight different countries with 116 stages. Ultra-runner Sophie Woods has become the fastest person to ever run it, completing it in just 29 days. Well, the course has an elevation equivalent to climbing Mount Everest 12 times, going through Slovenia, Austria, Germany, Liechtenstein, Switzerland and France before ending on the Mediterranean coast in Monaco. Well, 42-year-old Sophie began the marathon on the 4th of July in Italy, and she finished on Saturday night. She's been telling me about the challenge.
7: Every day was tough, just really tough. You know, I think when we first planned it, I actually expected to move faster than I did. The terrain was a lot more technical than I was expecting, and we faced quite a few sort of crises along the way.
0: I mean, you talk about some of the challenges there. Of course, Europe is going through a heat wave at the moment. What sort of extreme weather conditions did you personally encounter on your run?
7: Oh, so we had two heat waves, which was awesome. I think it probably got up to about 37 degrees, which is a lot when you're at altitude running. And then we also had some storms to contend with. And then there were just all sorts of things, like the van had, you know, a flat tire at one point. We had to deal with huge swarms of bugs, and it was a challenging time, not to mention the fact that there were wildfires happening at the same time that we had to actually divert away from because the route went right through them.
0: And how do you prepare for something like this?
7: I've been running ultramarathons for the last decade. I've run in some of the most incredible races around the world, and I think that that really prepares you. Spending long days out by yourself, learning how to be strong and capable and in the mountains and have skills to effectively save yourself in, you know, these sorts of conditions is something that you build over years of experience. But leading into this, I was very aware that my body was going to take a pretty big hit. And so I was focusing a lot on my strength work, on making sure that I was eating like really well and making sure that I started with as many stores as I could.
0: You've spoken in the past, haven't you, Sophie, about some of the fertility challenges you faced as well and how some of that in some ways inspired you to take on this challenge. I wonder if you could share more about that as well.
7: Yeah, I mean, going through trying to get pregnant and IVF whilst also being an ultra runner is a really contradictory sort of thing. You're so used to getting your body to do what you ask it to do, and then all of a sudden it just won't cooperate. And coming to terms with the fact that we weren't going to have a child has been really, really difficult for me. And so this kind of, I guess I fell out of love with my body and out of love with my sport, and this has really reignited that passion again, because my body's amazing. She's just done the most incredible thing for me, and I've had the most amazing adventure, which is why I got into the sport in the first place, was to have adventures in incredible environments.
0: And how do you mentally prepare for this? You've spoken about the physical preparation.
7: The mental side of it is really important. And I think that I have really practiced this through my years of racing, of just, I just keep moving. No matter what happens, I just keep moving. Like the urge to stop, there is always going to be that little voice in your head being like, oh, just have a wee seat. Why not? There's one there. You know, nothing grows in the comfort zone. So you just got to keep moving forward. And I think if you practice that enough, it just becomes conditioning. And also the fact that I had so many people out there supporting me and cheering me on, like that is invaluable, to know that no matter what time of day I was out on the trail, if it was the middle of the night, there were people somewhere in the world checking on my little dot, making sure that I was still moving.
0: Sophie Woods inspiring us all there.
8: Well, daily rain chances continue the next few days. It's your Radio IQ forecast. Scattered showers and storms today, especially in areas along and south of Route 460. A little breezy. Highs in the upper 70s to around 86 for Fredericksburg. Pretty cloudy tonight. Some showers and a few rumbles of thunder stick around. Lows in the low to upper 60s. The trend continues Wednesday. Another chance for showers and storms, especially later in the day. High temperatures from the low 80s to around 88 for the Richmond area. 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
0: Coming up on NewsHour in the next 30 minutes, Europe's heat waves driving a rise in the sales of air conditioners, with China the big winner. EU ministers have held an emergency meeting on migration just days after tens of thousands of Moroccans entered the Spanish territory of Ceuta. And how do you turn endometriosis, a chronic and painful condition affecting one in 10 women, into a musical comedy? All of those stories coming up after the BBC News.
10: BBC News with David Harper. Big oil companies have reported record profits as the Iran war sends prices surging. Saudi Aramco has reported a 44% increase in profits in the latest quarter. The five biggest Western energy majors have posted a combined net profit of almost $47 billion. Qatar says that it's continuing efforts with other mediators to try to achieve a diplomatic resolution to the war between the US and Iran. The foreign ministry spokesperson said Qatar, Pakistan and Oman were coordinating closely to facilitate negotiations, but no direct talks were currently planned. A mass funeral has been held in Gaza City for 112 people whose bodies were long trapped under the rubble of buildings hit during an Israeli strike in 2023. Hundreds attended the funeral for members of two clans. French officials say nearly 160 migrants have been rescued after their boat caught fire while attempting to cross the English Channel to Britain. No casualties have been reported. It's one of the biggest maritime rescue operations in the Channel in recent years. Member states of the European Union have praised Spain's response after more than 70,000 Moroccans illegally entered its territory of Ceuta last week. It had been suggested that Spain should be suspended from the Schengen Agreement, which allows free movement. However, at a video conference on Tuesday, the EU's migration chief blamed the mass illegal entry on disinformation and people smugglers. A man from El Salvador has died at a US immigration detention center, which has been accused of poor conditions. Edwin Lopez Cornejo was being held at Delaney Hall Detention Facility in New Jersey, where he suffered an unspecified medical emergency that led to his death on Saturday. An unemployed Egyptian man is to face trial for impersonating a judge for 3 years. He's also accused of defrauding people of about $200,000 in the process. BBC News.
0: Welcome back to NewsHour. Europe spent this summer trying to buy its way out of the heat. Air conditioner exports from China into the European Union hit nearly $3.8 billion in the first half of this year. That's up more than 40% on last year. Many shops across the continent have sold out and prices are climbing. Business Daily's Sam Fenwick has been following the money chain behind Europe's aircon boom.
11: This is a queue outside a discount supermarket in Paris one morning in July. The queue goes round the building. They're not there for freshly baked bread. They're there for a box with a fan in it. Within minutes, the shelves are empty. There are scuffles in the aisles and fights break out, and this footage goes viral. Only about a fifth of European homes have air conditioning at all. In Northern Europe, it's more like one in ten. But France alone has had four heat waves since May. Nicolas Leger is a retail analyst at Nielsen IQ in France. He says 4.6 million fans and air conditioners were sold in France between January and June, double last year, three times the figure of 4 years ago. But then the stock ran out.
12: This year, the average price spent by buyers has increased by 10%. Sometimes you have no choice.
11: Most of Europe's air conditioning is made in China. Midea is one of the biggest manufacturers. It sold out of portable units in June. The problem isn't making them, it's getting them here. By sea from southern China takes 2 to 3 months with customs. So a unit ordered when the heat wave starts arrives after the summer's over. Tobias Strobel is Midea's head of innovation for Europe.
13: We transported some 1,000 units by train. We will not make much margin, but at least we can provide some of the porters because of this big demand.
11: Air conditioners put on a freight train across Asia because the ships are too slow. And then you switch the thing on, and everybody switches theirs on at the same time. Dr. Chris Roslow is a senior analyst at the energy think tank Ember.
14: The most intense heat wave so far happened in late June. And in the evening period especially, the grids came under quite a lot of pressure. So we had, in France, power prices spiked above 300 euros per megawatt hour. In Belgium, we actually saw a spike up to 900 euros. And just for context, power prices are typically around 50 to 100 euros. So this is several multiples above normal.
11: The bigger cost is what comes next, because this isn't a one-off summer. Professor Diana Ulget-Vorceps is vice chair of the Intergovernmental Panel on Climate Change.
15: By 2030, the International Energy Agency projects cooling will add more new demand to our electricity than artificial intelligence. You can imagine it's really very massive.
11: Europe's energy regulator says the amount being invested in the grid needs to double if energy needs are to be met.
0: That's Sam Fenwick reporting there. Well, you can hear more on today's Business Daily. 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You're listening to NewsHour. I'm Regina Vaidyanathan, and this is NewsHour, coming to you live from the BBC. The issue of migration remains high on the agenda across Europe. A short while ago, EU interior ministers wrapped up an emergency meeting just days after tens of thousands of Moroccans entered the Spanish territory of Ceuta. European Commissioner for Internal Affairs and Migration, Magnus Brunner, said after that meeting, ministers supported Spain and praised Europe's handling of migration.
16: By every measure, Europe has not had this much control over illegal migration in decade. But of course, the events from Ceuta, that's also pretty clear, show that that dramatic images beat actually the best statistics.
0: Well, the sudden surge of migrants, around 70,000 into Ceuta, a North African exclave which is part of Spain, led to tensions between Madrid and some of its allies. Italy temporarily suspended its Schengen arrangement with Spain, even though Ceuta is not part of the Schengen open borders area within the EU. Well, that meeting has now wrapped up, as we said. So let's speak to the BBC's Nick Beak, who's been watching developments in Brussels. So, Nick, what came out of that meeting? Because as we said just then, there have been some tensions in recent days between European member states over this.
17: Hi, Regina. Yes, well, it does seem that all the main parties here are downplaying any sort of row among the member states. And, you know, that is a massive departure from the past three or four days where there has been a bitter disagreement between some of those key countries. You mentioned Italy really going for Spain. And over the weekend, we had 22 countries, including Italy, writing this letter suggesting that the policies of the Madrid government had acted as a sort of pull factor for some of the tens of thousands of mainly young men who tried to get to Ceuta last week. They were suggesting that the whole sort of integrity of the borderless Schengen zone within the European Union was at threat because of what the Spanish were doing. And today, I mean, the language is really different. You've got Denmark and the and Italy suggesting that they're satisfied with Spain and that really they're all in this together. And I suspect, Regina, what's happened here is that governments across Europe have seen how hard-right and far-right parties really sort of leapt on the extraordinary issues we saw last week, and also the suggestion that a lot of Russian disinformation was really amplifying what was being reported online, and also a suggestion that in the first place this surge was caused by some sort of internet hoax that was telling people to try and make this journey because they might well get a Spanish passport, which of course was simply not true.
0: And Spain have said, haven't they, Nick, that they've already returned to Morocco 70,000 of the 72,000 migrants who reached Ceuta.
17: Yes, and I mean, Ceuta is a place where, obviously, right on the tip of northern Africa, it's not in the Schengen zone. It's separated by the Strait of Gibraltar, so you've got 25 kilometres or so of sea separating that city, a Spanish city, from the Spanish mainland.

0: An MP with Italian Prime Minister Giorgia Meloni's Brothers of Italy party and the Secretary of the Foreign Affairs Committee in the Italian Chamber of Deputies. Welcome to NewsHour, Mr. Loperfido. Do you think that things have dialed down now? Hello there?
1: Sorry.
0: Hello there. I'll ask you the question again. Have things dialed down now? Is Italy less angry and frustrated with Spain than it was a few days ago?
1: No, but with Spain, we are friends, historical friends. We were not angry with us. We just were asking responsibility, because when you are member of the European Union, it is necessary responsibility and firm control on the borders, because when there is a Schengen agreement and you are in your country, you feel safe if you know that everybody is doing what they have to do. They accomplish to the security control on the border. In that case, it was really clear that Spain was not identifying who was entering the European Union, because Ceuta, it is true, it is an enclave in Africa, but it is inside Spain, so it is in European Union.
0: So are you now satisfied with the way things are? I mean, Spain now saying it's already returned 70,000 people back to Morocco.
1: Yeah, we saw that Spain reacted firmly, and now it was important, the meeting that was done by the interior ministers of the European Union, saying that if there is a responsibility from every country, there will be also solidarity. And the main thing is that we have to strengthen the European Union external borders, and we have to make return more effective, intensify the fight against migrant smuggling, reinforce the partnership with the third countries. So, and we have also to coordinate the communication. In this way, we will be sure that we will be able to help who is seeking for asylum, and it is entitled to have it, and we will be able to send back who is trying to enter illegally in the European Union.
0: So do you now no longer think Spain should be suspended from the Schengen?
1: We don't know yet how many illegal people entered in Ceuta last week. So it is better to control also, because we know that between the migration flows, there are also some members that could be, as it happens.
0: Okay, can I ask you this? Spanish ambassador criticized Italy for amplifying false claims, saying that suggestions that it grants EU citizenship to people is simply wrong, because the program provides legal residency to migrants, but it does not confer Spanish nationality. So any of those people who'd come to Ceuta wouldn't have necessarily got nationality anyway.
1: Yeah, but I know that we have been criticized, but finally, the day after the critics that we gave to Spain, they reacted immediately, sending the troops there and raising 500 meters of walls, meaning that probably the critics were correct in front of a wrong attitude to face illegal migration coming from Morocco, from the south, the African areas.
0: I mean, Spain says, though, that it is clear that in no way was the Schengen area compromised. That's what Spain has said today after those meetings.
1: Yeah, we are glad to hear that. We also know that from Ceuta there are some illegal boats arriving to Spanish coast. That means that after that they are able to going everywhere, to the north or to the Mediterranean area. But after this meeting, we are sure that we are going to cooperate better and better. So I think that it was a good step for the European Union, in order to know that facing illegal migration, it is a common target, and we have to coordinate our action. And if somebody is asking for solidarity, has also to be responsible. And these are two way of acting. It will be done a correct job to support asylum to the people that need asylum, and also to take the illegal migration.
0: Okay, thank you very much, Emmanuel Loperfido, an MP with the Brothers of Italy party, for sharing your thoughts on that story. Britain's contains two species of seahorse. The short-snouted and the spiny seahorse are already legally protected.

0: expected. But now the UK's marine management organisation's warning of a new risk. Photography. It says it will take action against anyone who films or photographs seahorses without a government license, with a maximum penalty being 6 months in prison or an unlimited fine. Well, Alice Wilby Ward's a postgraduate student in marine biology at Essex University and a volunteer at the Seahorse Trust. Welcome to NewsHour, Alice. First of all, is photography of seahorses a common thing here?
1: Yeah, so thanks for having me. The photography of seahorses is quite common to see around the world because they're such a charismatic fish. As you may know, they look very different to normal fish. They have a long prehensile tail and they look a bit like a horse under the water. And so it's very common to have them photographed in the UK as well as globally.
0: And this is people taking big cameras and using flashes, or is it about the proximity? Can people also potentially put them at risk if they're taking a photo on their mobile phone?
1: Yeah, so I think the increase in new technology has really impacted this, the use of flash photography with large cameras as well as smaller mobile cameras like GoPros. They've increased significantly and the flash photography can really, really damage the seahorse individual and stress it out quite significantly.
0: Could it actually kill them as well?
1: It could, under severe stress. It's not the direct flash that is killing them, even though they do have very sensitive eyes. They're much like human eyes. They can absorb the whole light spectrum. But along with the additional stresses that they're experiencing from climate change, as well as boat moorings and overfishing, this can be a severe stressor that does cause fatalities in the seahorses.
0: I mean, the penalties are quite high. We're talking 6 months in prison or an unlimited fine. What's the scale of the problem then? Are we talking hundreds or thousands of people who are out there taking photographs of seahorses incorrectly?
1: Yes, yeah, so citizen science is the best form of data collection that we've got to date. Lots of people opportunistically taking photographs of seahorses, but the highest incidence rate of causing seahorse mortalities is through citizen science, and this would be volunteers that go out and don't adhere to the guidelines of the MMO, taking these images that are causing severe stress to these animals.
0: And just tell us more about these two species of seahorse. They're already legally protected. Are they endangered here in the UK?
1: So they're not listed as endangered by the IUCN. They are listed as data deficient. This means that we don't have enough data currently on them to determine whether they are critically endangered or not. Unlike, we have 46 species of seahorses globally, and these two species are listed still as data deficient. But with citizen science data, we're trying to build a bigger picture of their population size.
0: Okay, really fascinating to talk to you and hear more about the threats and the risks to photography of seahorses. Thanks very much for joining us here on NewsHour. That's Alice Wilby Ward, a postgraduate student in marine biology at Essex University and also a volunteer at the Seahorse Trust. I'm Regina Vaidyanathan and this is NewsHour.

0: Hidden Brain, the popular NPR show hosted by Shankar Vedantam, is headed to Virginia on a new date, Friday, August 28th, and it takes place at the Virginia Tech Center for the Arts in Blacksburg. The Perceptions Tour will explore seven key insights taken from the first decade of the show. 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
1: Data centers. Politicians who voted for them are losing their primaries. 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Is this really about data centers or something bigger? 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
2: A reminder of our top story. And Russian officials say five people have been killed in Ukrainian drone attacks overnight, which hit warehouses in the Moscow region and elsewhere. Former Deputy Defense Minister of Ukraine, retired Major General Vladimir Havrilov, told NewsHour it regretted all civilian casualties, including those killed on a beach yesterday.
3: I understand that one of the Ukrainian drones, which was targeted some kind of infrastructure there, was shot down by a Russian air defense and it crashed to the beach. Of course, we regret any casualties of civilians who are becoming hostages of this war, which Putin started almost 4.5 years ago.
2: Other headlines we're watching too. And oil companies have reported record profits as the Iran war continues. And a mass funeral has taken place in Gaza for more than 100 people whose bodies have been recovered from rubble nearly 3 years after they were killed in an Israeli attack. This is Rajini Vaidyanathan with NewsHour, coming to you live from the BBC in London. It's a chronic medical condition which affects around 1 in 10 women worldwide, but one that's often ignored. This week, a musical designed to raise awareness of endometriosis opens at the Edinburgh Fringe Festival in Scotland. Endometriosis is when tissue similar to the lining of the uterus grows outside it. It can bring on excruciating pain and exhaustion, and in some cases even lead to infertility. It can take many years for women to get diagnosed. It took me well over a decade to learn I had it. So how do you turn an unpleasant, often ignored condition into an entertaining play, complete with dancing doctors and humour? Endometriosis the Musical tells the story of Jane, who's trying to work out why she's always in pain. Maria Bartholdi is one of the co-writers.
4: So this is a disease that affects 1 in 10 women worldwide. A lot of researchers, and myself included, think that number is even higher, something like 1 in 7, which is more than 200 million people around the world. Yet it takes on average 10 years to get a diagnosis. This is because there's not very much research funding, doctors aren't trained in it, and patients themselves don't know about the symptoms to look for to ask their doctor about. This is a chronic, systemic, full body disease that affects every part of your life. And we thought if we can just get some more people aware of it, that we would be doing our mission.
2: I have to confess, I have endometriosis. And until I was diagnosed 2 years ago, I didn't even know what it was. So there's clearly an awareness challenge, isn't there, Maria? How do you think this musical is going to help with raising information and awareness about the condition?
4: Well, we like to say as long as people leave our musical at least knowing the word endometriosis, which is in the title, we've at least done part of our mission.
5: I wish my life wouldn't end. Every time I get my monthly friend.
4: We try to talk about the disease. The show is about our character Jane and her road to getting a diagnosis, which, as you know, as many people know, is an extremely long and fraught one. And so by the end of the show, they've got a lot of information about what the symptoms are, what a treatment plan might look like, and steps moving forward. So hopefully people in the audience, if they have endometriosis, can see themselves.

0: It's an incredibly painful condition, isn't it? And a serious one. How do you turn that into a musical comedy?
1: Yeah, so my writing partner, Kristen, and I were both very funny people. I'm a comedian. And when she asked me if I wanted to write this musical, I was like, absolutely. And we knew already it was going to be a comedy. I think humor is one of the things that helps us survive, right?
2: This is not pretend. I don't need a friend. Don't just condescend like I haven't tried. I can say goodbye, hold my head up high. There's no need to cry.
1: At the end of the day, when you've cried all the tears you can cry, sometimes all that's left is laughter. And we hope that audiences have a fantastic time at this show. It's really, really funny. It's funny and it has a message. So it'll leave you, like, parts of it will leave you in tears, absolutely. But you'll also be, like, rolling on the floor laughing when you watch it as well. And we think that combination helps the message stick in people's minds a little bit better.
0: There's a strange twist to all of this, isn't there, Maria? Because you have endometriosis, but at the time you agreed to work on this musical with Kristen, you weren't actually diagnosed, were you?
1: Yeah, that's correct. So Kristen was diagnosed and had been for a while when she asked me if we should write this musical together. And I said, you know, I'm not sure. That seems like a pretty niche topic or whatever. And I sat with it for a little while and eventually realized she was correct and we should move forward with it. And it took producing the musical twice for me to actually realize I too had endometriosis. I had been to my doctor many times for period pain and associated things that go along with this disease and had always, you know, been turned away or rebuffed or told me that period pain was normal or all these kinds of things that we hear time and time again, right? But it was only because I had the information from writing this musical that I was brave enough to actually go to my doctor and say, no, I want the surgery. I want to have endometriosis confirmed. And she actually tried to brush me off and said, you know, that's a pretty big step. But I pushed only because I had written this show. And sure enough, she told me it was the worst case she had ever seen. So the gaslighting from the medical community is a real thing. And even I think within our family groups, within our friend groups, within ourselves, we tell ourselves that it's normal time and time again, when really it's not.
0: And how do you feel about taking this to the Edinburgh Festival, one of the most famous musical and theatre festivals in the world?
1: Yeah, this is absolutely thrilling for us. We've produced the show twice and we've had excellent reviews. Audiences have loved it. And my co-writer, Kristen, said to me, hey, why don't we take it to the biggest theater festival of all? And I said, you know what? It's crazy, but let's do it. You know, we've got a big worldwide audience. This is a worldwide disease. Like, we need to raise awareness on a global scale. And a theater festival like this with more than 4,000 shows certainly helps us do that.
0: You're a comedian. How are you making endometriosis funny then?
1: We call it an absurdist comedy because honestly, living with this disease, trying to get a diagnosis, trying to find adequate treatment, doctors who believe you, in and of itself is absurd, right? So I feel like the premise and the way we've approached the show reflects the reality of living with this disease. And there's a lot that when you take 10 steps back from it, it can be funny. We have a scene and a song called TMI, which stands for too much information. And it's where our lead character, Jane, is trying to talk to her family about her problems with pain. And the family is so uncomfortable, they can't bring themselves to talk about it with her, which is certainly something that, you know, I think a lot of people with endometriosis can relate to. And so the scene is comedic in that the family keeps trying to divert the conversation and use euphemisms to try and talk about her pain when really they're avoiding the topic entirely. So it's a really serious thing that we're trying to say in this scene, a serious message, but we're doing it in a comedic fashion.
0: And why would someone who hasn't heard of endometriosis or got endometriosis find this an entertaining musical?
1: I feel like a lot of people can connect with this musical on numerous different levels. Having coworkers or a family that won't talk to you about important things, a lot of people can relate to that as well.
2: I just

0: And honestly, it's just a terrific musical. The songs are incredibly catchy. You'll be singing them for days afterwards. They get stuck in your head. It's a fantastic time. Like I said, it's a really funny piece of theater too. So even if you're not interested in the medical side of it, I think it's got something for everyone.
1: To endure, feeling unsure, look for a cure anywhere.
2: That's Maria Bartholdi, one of the co-writers of Endometriosis, the musical, which opens this weekend in Edinburgh. That ends this edition of NewsHour. I'm Regina Vaithanathan from the team and myself. Thanks to all of you for listening.
3: 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Which party has the most convincing pitch and will get your vote? I'm David Green. 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
6: Big tech is pushing for more of them. 7 in 10 Americans oppose them. Data centers are shaking up politics in some surprising ways. From WAMU and NPR in Washington, this is 1A. Hi, I'm Jen White. Data centers process everything from your online shopping transactions to your AI queries. As they pop up in backyards across the U.S. to meet demand, dissent from lawmakers is getting louder.
7: Projects shouldn't arrive with a higher utility bill, deleted water supply, or noise pollution.
8: Organize like hell to keep these loud data centers and their emissions out of your community.
6: As momentum builds at the local and national levels, it's even bringing some political foes together. Why and how lawmakers are seizing on them and what it could mean for the midterms after this news.
2: Live from NPR News in New York City, I'm Dwali Saikautel. Stocks opened higher this morning as McDonald's reported a slowdown in U.S. sales growth. NPR's Scott Horsley reports the Dow Jones Industrial Average jumped more than 500 points in early trading.
9: McDonald's says its U.S. sales grew by less than 1% during the most recent quarter, a marked slowdown from the same period a year ago. The fast food giant warned during the spring that rising gas prices might cut into its sales. McDonald's is trying to woo cost-conscious diners with its value menu of items priced at $3 or less. Stock in Caterpillar got a boost after the company reported record quarterly sales of more than $20 billion. Caterpillar's seen strong demand for industrial turbines to power data centers. And the U.S. trade deficit narrowed in June. Exports and imports both fell during the month, but imports fell more. Scott Horsley, NPR News, Washington.
2: President Trump warns Iran that this is Tehran's last chance to make a deal to end the 5-month-long war. He had called off weekend attacks, saying negotiations were imminent with Saudi Arabia, the United Arab Emirates, Qatar, and others. But Iran denies that direct talks are taking place. More than 24 states are suing the Trump administration over new tariffs imposed on some of the largest trading partners in the U.S. NPR's Daniel Kurtzleben says the levies were imposed on countries accused of exporting goods made with forced labor.
10: 25 states in all are suing the administration, saying in their suit that, quote, the administration cannot use forced labor as a pretext to continue its illegal tariff scheme. The administration imposed the tariffs under a law meant to fight discriminatory practices by trading partners. They set the new tariffs to take effect last month at the moment that another global blanket tariff expired. The lawsuit uses that continuity, as well as the president's own words, to argue that the new tariffs are not a good faith effort to fight forced labor. The states furthermore called the investigation that preceded the new tariffs a sham. Danielle Kurtzleben, NPR News, The White House.
2: The foodborne illness that has been reported across the country has now killed at least two people in Michigan, where health officials say more than 11,000 people have been sickened with cyclosporiasis. Kate Wells is a reporter with our partner KFF Health News.
11: We just do not have a lot of information about these deaths right now. We do know that there are several outbreaks happening at this point. They're not necessarily connected to each other. The FDA says Michigan's part of a nine-star state outbreak, but we really have just got local public health nurses here walking through with people everything that they have eaten in great detail.
2: She said there are at least 45 states currently with cases of cyclosporiasis and no answers yet on what is causing this outbreak. This is NPR News from New York City.
12: Radio IQ News, I'm Denise Allen Membrano. Today, Virginia voters are deciding their party nominees for the U.S. Senate, House of Representatives, and local offices ahead of the fall elections. Bill Trefiro reports.
13: Republican voters are selecting a challenger to face Democrat Senator Mark Warner in November. Primary races are underway in eight congressional districts, five contested for Democrats, three for Republicans. Polls remain open until 7 o'clock this evening. Radio IQ News, I'm Bill Trefiro.
12: Virginia will not be changing its current off-year state election cycle. A General Assembly Joint Subcommittee met yesterday to discuss the possibility of moving elections for governor and other state offices to years with presidential and congressional elections. Supporters of the proposal feel that moving off-year elections could increase voter turnout. The panel voted narrowly in favor of the change, but procedural rules will prevent the recommendation from moving forward. Roanoke College is trimming some degree programs and laying off a handful of faculty members as it grapples with the $2 million deficit. In a letter to the school community, President Frank Shushok says the college will be sunsetting its health and physical education, French and physics programs, in addition to its German studies concentration next year. 29 students are currently in those majors, but Shushok says most of those will graduate before the program changes, and the remaining ones will be accommodated with the teach-out plan. Eight faculty members won't have their contracts renewed, but the college plans to help them find new employment opportunities. I'm Denise Allen Membrano, Radio IQ News.
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15: Low daily rain chances continue the next few days. It's your Radio IQ forecast. Scattered showers and storms today, especially in areas along and south of Route 460. A little breezy, highs in the upper 70s to around 86 for Fredericksburg. Pretty cloudy tonight, some showers and a few rumbles of thunder stick around, lows in the low to upper 60s. The trend continues Wednesday, another chance for showers and storms, especially later in the day. High temperatures from the low 80s to around 88 for the Richmond area. 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
16: This is 1A. I'm Jen White. It's all over the news.
17: The backlash against AI data centers is growing.
18: These protesters behind me have been out here since 9 a.m.
19: We talk about AI as if it lives in the cloud, but the cloud has a physical address, data centers.
16: Protesters showed up in 125 cities across the country on a single Saturday last month. Here's what one told WTKR News in Virginia.
20: We're begging the politicians to listen to us and not the big money.
16: Are the politicians listening? New polling suggests party leaders and voters may not be in sync on this issue, especially within the Democratic Party. Reporting shows data centers are bringing voters from both parties together in some states. We'll get into all of it today. It's part two of our data center deep dive here on 1A. And this time we're talking politics. Why have data centers become a political flashpoint so quickly? Who stands where on the issue and why? And who's actually calling the shots at the local, state, and federal levels? Joining us are two reporters who've been covering the growing furor. Robinson Meyer is calling in from New York. He's the executive editor of the climate change news organization Heat Map. Rob, welcome back to the program.
21: Thanks so much for having me. It's great to be here.
16: And Amy Harder is national energy correspondent for Axios. She joins us from Seattle. Amy, welcome back.
0: Hello, great to be here.
16: Later in the show, we hear from Democratic member of Congress representing Silicon Valley, Representative Sam Liccardo. And we want to hear from you. What are your thoughts about data centers? How do you want local and national leaders to approach the boom? Email us at 1A at WAMU.org. Now, the data center fight has been moving incredibly quickly from these local zoning disputes to a national political movement in just a few years. Rob, what's driving the energy around this issue?
21: Absolutely. Well, I think, first of all, this is just a massive infrastructure build out. You know, there's going to be $1 trillion of spending on new infrastructure across the country this year and next year. And what that means is a massive transformation of the landscape. There's just a huge amount of physical buildings that are being constructed, of electricity infrastructure, of new generation capacity that needs to be brought online. I think one thing about the AI boom that's happening is it's quite a physical transformation, and that is happening across the country, and it is actually changing the landscape of the country, and it is driving, I think, a very large response.
16: Now, you've done public opinion polling on data centers. Broadly speaking, what are you learning about where the public is leaning on this issue?
21: Yeah, absolutely. Well, the public has changed its mind on this issue, or at least found a new view on this issue extremely quickly. I think public polling on data centers has actually changed like far more quickly than I thought the American public could change its mind about anything. So Heat Map News is a decarbonization, climate, and energy outlet, and we poll the American public, about 4,000 Americans, several times a year on a number of energy-related questions. And last summer, we started asking Americans, would you support or oppose a local data center being built in your area? And it was very neutral language, just trying to get a sense of where people were coming out. And last summer, so last August, exactly a year ago, about 40% of Americans said they would oppose, about 40% said they would support, and the rest of Americans didn't know where we're somewhere in between. Since then, we've pulled the question two more times, most recently in May, and we have seen a huge shift. So, you know, last August, again, 40 to 40, a support oppose. In May of this year, 70% of Americans, actually more than 70% of Americans, said they would oppose, and only 15 to 20% of Americans said they would support. And so the sea change here has been enormous in public opinion.
16: And are you able to glean why that massive shift happened so quickly?
21: It's such an interesting question. I mean, I think partially it is just, you know, there have been more projects in the past few months.
16: So they're more visible.
21: This went from being a kind of hypothetical issue to being something that maybe was happening in people's neighborhoods and that they did develop an opinion about. I think we can get into some of the other polling, but I think one of the big questions I have is this about AI? And we have some polling that indicates it is, and that Americans are increasingly nervous or not sure how to think about AI, and data centers are the physical manifestation of AI. And so that's part of what's happening here. And then I think also there's just been a lot more messaging and social media activity and you know, public discourse about data centers since last August. And people who maybe didn't have a view on them are now developing a view.
16: Well, let's talk about some of that messaging. Data centers are starting to feature in political ads around the country. Let's listen to a few. Here's progressive congressional candidate Will Lawrence in Michigan, Republican Florida gubernatorial candidate Paul Renner, and Democratic Florida gubernatorial candidate David Jolly.
1: I'm Will Lawrence, and tech billionaires want to turn this whole field into a massive data center that'll jack up our energy bills and ruin our home value. I'm running for U.S. Congress because I've never been afraid to stand up to corporate power.
22: When I become governor in January of 2027, we're going to bring in the legislature next year and put a full halt to the construction of these hyperscale data centers, which will raise our electric rates, damage our water supply, and hurt our environment. Not on my watch.
23: As governor on day one, I will issue a moratorium on data centers in the state of Florida until we have the environmental protections and the economic impact studies that actually could support their use in Florida.
16: Now, Robinson laid out some of the shift in public opinion we've seen over the last year or so. But, Amy, some politicians who were pro-data center are backtracking now. Illinois Governor J.B. Pritzker, a Democrat, recruited data center investment for his state. Now he's proposing a pause on the state's data center tax incentives. Texas Governor Greg Abbott, a Republican, positioned his state as his tech-friendly alternative to California. On Monday, he put a new data center approval on hold, all new data center approvals on hold, until that state they can evaluate the impact on the grid. So we've got the public opinion shifting, but why is the political ground shifting so quickly?
0: The political ground is shifting because of the groundswell of opposition around the country. I think this is a classic example of general opposition, both parties, all parties in the United States being opposed to something that is coming at them very fast and very big. I think one of the common arguments you hear from people who really support the data center industry and the AI sector and who are inside it is the argument that if we go too slow, that China will beat us. Mm-hmm. Well, talking with people who are directly affected by or who live near data centers, that argument doesn't hold any water. No pun intended, because water is in fact one of the biggest concerns that people have when it comes to data centers. And so it's almost refreshing just from a perspective of the politicians responding to their electorate that people are getting upset and politicians are changing their views in real time in response to that. I think the most stark one is Governor Abbott just yesterday, as you said, changing course. And I don't think there's any coincidence that this is all happening now, just a few months before the midterm elections.
16: Yeah,
0: I wouldn't be surprised if some of these delays last through that time period.
16: Well, that's the next question then. Is this a durable change or is this about getting to and through the midterms?
0: I think it's a bit of both. I don't think, for example, this move by the Texas governor is going to be permanent by any means. Texas will remain, generally speaking, bullish on data centers. But the governor wants to make sure that these data center developers are following some of the requirements they've put in place around things like transparency and energy and water use. And the midterms are just injecting a level of political urgency into these very real concerns. I think other states, perhaps New York, it may be more enduring in terms of the time, a whole year, for example. Governor Abbott didn't put a time label on his pause. I think this is a sign that it's not a political issue. It's a political issue. It's not a partisan issue. And that's pretty rare.
16: Well, to that point, we got this message from Bob in Birmingham, Alabama, about our data center show last week. That was sort of the data center 101. And he's responding to this idea that resistance to data centers is one of the few things bringing left-wing and right-wing voters together. He disagrees.
3: I feel like people's interest in holding people, the likes of Jeffrey Epstein, accountable, affordability, responsiveness of government, lower corruption in government, specifically around financial stuff. I mean, I think there's quite a bit that we agree on.
16: Now, in a Gallup poll earlier this year, 7 in 10 Americans polled opposed data center construction in their local areas. A majority of Democrats, independents, and Republicans all opposed data centers locally. But we hear from our caller there that there are other issues that unite people regardless of their party. Amy, I mean, especially in the current political landscape, how common is it to see this type of unity over an issue?
0: Well, to the caller's comments about some other issues, affordability and the Epstein files, yes, there's broad agreement that pedophilia is bad and everybody wants to afford their things in their lives that they need to buy. But when you go down a little bit deeper, there's actually a lot of disagreement about both of those things and also how to solve them. With data centers, there's, for now, I will say, this is a fast-moving story, so it could change, it will change in the next few months. But for now, there is a remarkable amount of bipartisan agreement that, hey, we need to slow this down and take just a review of what's happening with all these data centers being developed. And as Rob said, I think that one of the many notable things about this infrastructure build-out is just the sheer pace and scale of it, which dwarfs anything we've seen in modern history. And those two things together are creating this unusual bipartisan opposition.
16: We're talking about how data centers became the hottest new political flashpoint. We're with Amy Harder. She covers data centers and energy for Axios. Also with us, Robinson Meyer, executive editor at Heatmap. That's a climate news organization. Up next, how are officials at every level of government thinking about regulating the booming data center industry? And we want to hear from you. Where do you stand on data centers? If one is proposed where you live or one has gone up, we want to hear about how that's affecting your life. Email us at 1A at WAMU.org. We'll be right back.

0: Hi, I'm Shankar Vedantam, host of Hidden Brain. 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
6: This is 1A. I'm Jen White. We're talking about the politics of data centers, the rapid shift in public opinion, and the way lawmakers and officials are responding. Amy Harder is still with us. She covers data centers and energy for Axios. And Robinson Meyer is executive editor of Heatmap. That's a climate news organization. And we're hearing from you. Here's IBEW union member Frias in Leesburg, Virginia.
7: The data centers provide us work, good income for our families, plenty of jobs in the trades.
6: We also got this message from Bob in Withville, Virginia. Okay, I think we're having a little trouble with that clip, but Bob says, quote, we're currently fighting with our county supervisor board. They spoke with a company for a year under an NDA and have negotiated and signed for a data center without any input from the public. We were told about it after it was really too late. And now there's a second started in that county. The county has no zoning, so they were able to do that. But we still want to hear from you. How are data centers being discussed where you live? And where do you come down on the issue? Would you be willing to have one built in your community? Email us at 1A at WAMU.org. When we talk about how this conversation and debate over data centers first began to come to public knowledge, Robinson, part of the discussion was about the lack of transparency about them being built in communities, that there were community boards that signed NDAs. How do you think that lack of transparency at the outset has shaped the conversation we're having today?
8: Well, I think that there's a couple big things that have happened over the past few years, or past really year, that change the politics of this issue significantly and filter through this transparency question. The first, I was thinking back to the question you asked about, like, why have people changed their minds? And I think there have been a number of projects that were very large that were uniquely bad actors, or at least distinctively bad actors in such a way that they changed the national politics of this issue. And for that, in that category, I would hold up, for instance, the two XAI Colossus data centers near Memphis. They were big projects. They didn't have access to utility scale power. And so at least Colossus One, the first one, brought in basically temporary gas generation power plants on the back of trucks. That's the kind of thing that are supposed to run at construction sites, and then ran a full data center off them, which just sent pollution into the neighborhoods nearby. And I think that was such a, they were not really permitted, as far as we can tell. They violated EPA rules, and that was such a bad project. It totally changed, I think, the national politics of this issue. One thing we see at the local level is that there is some, you know, signing NDAs or doing entering some agreements with a county. That can happen in some forms of local economic development. It's that because data centers have become such an explosive issue, what would have been maybe not standard operating procedure, but something that counties would have felt a little bit more comfortable doing a few years ago is now becoming extremely explosive and not really working out in those counties' benefits. I think the big example there is in Utah, the state Senate president or the longtime state Senate president signed off on a data center that was sponsored in some way or invested in by Kevin O'Leary from Shark Tank or mm-hmm. Mr. Wonderful. And he approved a permit for this data center. He later kind of changed his mind about the data center, but he actually lost a primary election because he had endorsed this massive data center. And I think that shows how what once would have been kind of normal economic development policymaking from local officials has suddenly become a real danger to their political lives, you know, livelihoods, because of how fast public opinion has changed on this issue.
6: Well, Amy, and we also heard from Frias, who talked about jobs and income. How is this conversation about data centers intersecting with other hot issues right now, like affordability?
9: The jobs question here is a really interesting one. Number one, yes, data centers, like all infrastructure projects, do create jobs, particularly in the construction phase. At the same time, they don't create that many jobs once they're fully built. I've even had some data center developers argue to me and in town halls where these are being built, that some people like data centers because they bring economic development, but without more people. And more people means traffic and crowded schools. And to me, that's an interesting argument to try to make, that data centers can bring economic development without more people.
6: Well, and how are they defining economic development? Is it just about the work generated by construction, or are they pointing to something that's related to just the existence of the data center in that place?
9: The additional taxes, like property taxes that they pay, go into supporting schools and hospitals and things like that, but they don't create crowded streets. And to me, that's a sign that, I don't want to use the word desperate, but some people might say a desperate argument on behalf of the data center industry to try to argue that people actually don't want jobs, they just want economic development. I think most of the time people do want jobs. I think here the unique challenge is that you're dealing with both the physical manifestation within data centers, but also the existential threat that AI poses to jobs of all kinds. And that argument so far really cuts against more jobs for people. Now, many people could be proven wrong on that front. There's also arguments that AI could create more jobs. But for now, there's this existential angst layered on top of the real concerns about these massive infrastructure projects.
6: Well, you mentioned the word desperation, and we know that municipal budgets are stretched incredibly, incredibly thin. And so as you're talking to county board supervisors and council members and even state lawmakers who are trying to figure out ways to bring more money into their states and their communities, what are they saying about that economic development argument tech is making right now?
9: The way this is manifesting is really in the debate over the tax credits that a lot of data center developers get. And you're seeing many states pausing those tax credits, at least for the time being, while they reevaluate how these data centers should be built. Now, from my perspective as an energy reporter who's since started covering data centers, it's really quite astounding that these projects get tax incentives at all. These deep-pocketed companies really want to build these data centers. They probably don't even need these tax credits. And I think that's where politicians are starting to realize, like, hey, these people want to come into our communities already. Let's not give them even more incentive than they already have, because that's taking away from their county and local budgets.
6: Robinson, what are you hearing in your reporting?
8: Yeah, I think in this context, it's helpful to think about how data centers almost as a piece of infrastructure have changed over the past few years. And so for a long time, I totally agree with Amy, like that we are seeing a huge change in like the tax status of these things. For a long time, I think data centers Well, for a long time, when we talked about data centers, we were talking about what we would now call cloud data centers, which are relatively, they didn't always have a massive footprint. They didn't have massive energy needs. These were the kinds of data centers that do things like serve Netflix or Gmail or Google. These or your bank, you know? And I should say that data centers like cloud data centers are kind of all over the country. We don't really notice them. I've heard, for instance, that Netflix has three data centers, cloud data centers in New York City, basically so that everyone can watch Netflix faster, because it's faster when you have a Netflix server closer to the place where people are watching. And those were relatively safe investments that were going to be in a community for a long time. And so I think a number of communities passed tax incentives for those kinds of facilities because they figured, look, we'll give them 5 years off their taxes or 10 years off their taxes, then they'll stick around for 30 years, and they'll be this long-term source of reliable tax revenue in our county or municipality. With data centers, because there's kind of a speculative aspect to the boom, and because these are much larger facilities, and because AI, unlike cloud, you know, cloud, kind of old school computing, let's call it for lack of a better term, when you add users, you don't increase the amount of energy it uses. But AI, generally, as you add every additional user, the amount of energy required, because it's actually doing live computing for that user, increases linearly, to really generalize here. And so these facilities require massive amounts of power, which then, of course, puts demands on the local grid, which requires all this backup infrastructure. And they're being invested in a much more speculative way. And I think that's driven this shift from towns, where they go, these facilities are going to be here for a long time. They don't need to pay as much taxes in the beginning because they're going to pay taxes for a long time, to we actually need these things to pay more than they would pay in taxes, and to give us extra payments, because it's kind of risky to accept these things.
6: We're talking about data centers with Robinson Meyer. He's executive editor of the climate news organization Heatmap, and Amy Harder, national energy correspondent for Axios. Well, last month, New York Governor Kathy Hochul signed an executive order. It temporarily banned the construction of new hyperscale. Those are the very large data centers for a year, while the state comes up with a framework for regulating them. And it's the first ban of its kind in the U.S. She insists the pause is temporary. Here she's speaking at a roundtable with local officials last Wednesday.
10: What I can promise you is a very thoughtful product in less than a year now that is going to really set the bar for the nation, help everybody get it right, whether you have a lot of ability to negotiate like some counties do, or you're a tiny little community that does not.
6: And Governor Hochul isn't the only one who supports moratoriums on new construction. Here's Senator Bernie Sanders speaking in December.
11: I will be pushing for a moratorium on the construction of data centers that are powering this unregulated sprint to develop and deploy AI. This moratorium will give democracy a chance to catch up with the transformative changes that we are witnessing and make sure that the benefits of these technologies work for all of us, not just the wealthiest people on Earth.
6: Now, Senator Sanders and Democratic Representative Alexandria Ocasio-Cortez introduced bills in the House and Senate in March. Rob, what do you make of this move by New York to put a pause on the development of data centers in that state and potentially create a roadmap for other states to follow suit?
8: Yeah, well, I would first say that New York isn't alone. It's the first state that's passed a moratorium on data centers. But at Heatmap, we track kind of the local regulatory environment for energy and data centers across the country. And what we found is that 530 different counties or municipalities or local governments of some kind have passed either a moratorium or a very restrictive law, a law that essentially works akin to a moratorium across the country on data centers that are active right now. And actually, 190 of those moratoriums have been passed just since June 1st. And if you include New York in the mix here, which we didn't in that count, but if you include New York, at this point, about 8% of the counties in the United States basically block all data center construction. And so this is a nationwide trend. I think in New York's case, I think there's kind of two big questions here. I think, first of all, saw a lot of counties actually first do this on renewable energy. And what's interesting is that this is now an issue that Democrats are really rallying around. But a lot of the rural opposition to data centers emerged from a movement that began as rural opposition to clean energy, you know, wind and solar energy. And they first fought solar farms, then they fought data centers. And so that's kind of interesting. And I think one thing we saw there is that counties or towns would pass moratoriums on a temporary basis, and they say they're temporary, but then in fact they stay on the books indefinitely because no official wants to reopen a controversial point. I think in New York's case, the governor has said certain things that makes me think it's more likely to be temporary. One thing she said she wants to do is make sure that towns that want to enter into agreements and negotiate with data center developers have the technical assistance to do so. That's actually something that already exists in southeastern states. It's not something that New York has. So she wants to make that possible in New York. She also didn't sign a state legislative moratorium, instead choosing to pass it as an executive order. And the terms of her order were in some way more generous than the terms of the state law that she didn't sign or state bill. And so I think it's more likely to be temporary in New York. But I think generally we're seeing a huge new set of moratoriums come up across the country. And I think those are not likely to be temporary.
6: Well, Amy, I want to make sure we don't oversimplify this discussion into communities versus tech companies, because if you look at the full picture, it's much more complicated. You have, you know, utilities, there are developers, there are labor unions, counties, environmental groups, energy companies, all with different interests. So who's actually in the room when these decisions are getting made?
9: Well, part of the challenge with that is oftentimes we don't know because of the NDAs that you talked about earlier. And I think there's a big debate within the data center industry about to what degree they should use NDAs. Cloverleaf Infrastructure, a company based in Houston, categorically says they do not use NDAs. Other companies such as Google says that they need to use NDAs. And so even within the industry, you have a difference of opinions on that. So it's really a hodgepodge of how we know what's happening. But to answer your question, it really is a huge mix of different interests. And so I think you have obviously local officials, you have the utility is a key one, but sometimes the utility is not even there if they're going building their own electricity on site. And so each one is so different that it's hard to really paint with a broad brush how these things are decided.
6: But if we focus in on the politics again for a moment, the International Brotherhood of Electrical Workers and other building trade unions have come out in favor of data center construction. They say, as we heard from a previous listener, these are good paying union jobs. So how are politicians, especially Democratic politicians, navigating this tension between their union base, which wants the jobs, and the broader community, which says, we don't want these data centers here?
9: I recently interviewed Governor Jared Polis, a Democrat from Colorado, on this very issue. And he's an interesting player in this space. Colorado is kind of ground zero for, very purple politics and a big build out of data centers where water is scarce. So it's a very interesting state. And I told him, this was right after Congressman Frank Pallone, the top Democrat on the Energy Committee, came out to call for a temporary ban on data centers nationwide. And I told that to Polis, and Polis said, well, wow, I didn't know he said that. I'm going to have to give him a call. And he said, of course we need to have data centers. We have to do it right. And I said to him, well, 70% of people don't want data centers near them. And he said, of course they don't want data centers near them. We have to find a way to build them in places where people can support them. And so I think he's trying to walk a fine line. I wouldn't be surprised if his position changes, although he is leaving office next year. So maybe he won't have to.
6: We're discussing the political stakes of surging data center opposition. We're here with Amy Harder. She's national energy correspondent for Axios, and Robinson Meyer, executive editor of the climate news organization Heat Map. We're also hearing from you. Seth writes, I am anti-data center until we figure out the environmental hit they will cause, including on the grid and our water sources. Well, coming up, we hear from Representative Sam Liccardo of California's 16th Congressional District about how he wants to keep building data centers and how he thinks it should be done. That's just ahead. This

0: couple of daily rain chances continue the next few days. It's your Radio IQ forecast. Scattered showers and storms today, especially in areas along and south of Route 460. A little breezy. Highs in the upper 70s to around 86 for Fredericksburg. Pretty cloudy tonight. Some showers and a few rumbles of thunder stick around. Lows in the low to upper 60s. The trend continues Wednesday. Another chance for showers and storms, especially later in the day. High temperatures from the low 80s to around 88 for the Richmond area. 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

0: More than half of U.S. students are using AI for school. That's according to a 2025 survey from the RAND Corporation. But research on the effects of AI inside the classroom is lagging far behind this new reality. If you're a student or teacher who uses AI for school, how are you using it? Leave us a voicemail at 855-236-1A1A. If you're a teacher or student who's worried about the use of AI in schools, what are your biggest concerns? We'd also love to hear from you if you're the parent of a student grappling with questions around AI and learning. 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Now back to data centers and the sudden political momentum around them. Let's bring a new voice into the conversation. Joining us now is California Democrat Representative Sam Liccardo. He represents California's 16th district in the Bay Area. It's home to the headquarters of tech giants like Meta and Google. He's also the chair of the New Dems Innovation and Technology Working Group. The New Dems are a caucus of moderate Democrats and self-described pragmatists who say they want to, quote, support a dynamic and inclusive digital economy. Congressman, thank you for getting up early on the West Coast to join us today.
1: Great to be with you, Jed.
0: And we're hearing from so many of you. Diane in Houston envisions a more symbiotic relationship with data center companies, writing, quote, instead of us versus them, let's do it together and make data centers a part of our power grid infrastructure. Then we can tap their power in Texas when needed and maybe vice versa and have them link and provide free internet access to all the schools. Well, we still want to hear from you. Email us at 1A@WAMU.org. Congressman, I want to point to you some new polling from the Public Policy Institute of California. They found that 44% of adults in California say they are strongly opposed to new data centers. 29% say they somewhat oppose them. And this opposition cuts across political parties, geographic regions, and income. Why do you think there's such a widespread backlash right now?
1: There's a lot of anxiety and fear around AI generally. And let's be clear, a lot of that fear and anxiety is reasonable. And Congress needs to step up. And for the most part, Congress hasn't stepped up to address any of those fears, whether it's around what data centers might do in communities or the impact of AI on jobs. And so we need to do our job by protecting local communities, for example, around data centers, making sure that tech companies pay their own way and deliver real local benefits. And the good news is some of those companies are willing to do that, but we need to put laws in place that ensure we have clear guardrails.
0: And so give us a couple of examples of the types of laws you think Congress should move forward to try to put some guardrails around this development.
1: Well, there are various options. I mean, Mike Levin's got a great bill right now on renewables. What I'm working on now is figuring out how we can carve out a third way, not capitulating to tech companies with tax breaks, which they don't need, I agree, or imposing moratorium. But by leveraging these massive capital investments to eliminate burdens on local ratepayers, to ensure they pay their own way, the companies do, on electricity generation and battery storage and grid improvements, which are desperately needed throughout the country, ensuring that they're not drawing from local water supplies by implementing a lot of advanced cooling systems like closed loop cooling. And so what we can ultimately get in the legislation I'm working on not only would provide those protections, but also provide community benefit fund for local communities to support things like job retraining. We don't need to give companies money or tax breaks. What they do want is permits, and they want clear timelines to get those permits. So it seems to me we have an opportunity to protect our local communities in exchange for essentially what the tech companies need, which is speed, and providing a clear pathway to getting a permit if they satisfy those requirements.
0: And so explain how that process would work under what you're proposing. How would you speed up tech companies being able to get these permits and build more quickly?
1: Well, certainly local land use is up to local cities and counties. But the pinch point for a lot of companies has been getting interconnection to the grid. Those permits have been delayed, in some cases, 3 years, as long as 5 years. And that is a massive impact on the company's ability, obviously, to generate revenue and to get things up and operating. And so if we are, through federal law, able to provide a shot clock so that the local, what they call the ISOs and the regional utilities, regional

0: utility organizations are getting permits to the grid within a matter of months rather than years, we can demand a lot for local communities up front from those companies that want to move quickly. And so this is our opportunity. We tell them what the price tag is. We protect local communities. We get local investment that we all want. And the companies are able to move at the speed of business.
1: When you talk about companies moving at the speed of business, some of the frustration from communities is focused on a lack of transparency around data center plans. And the speed of business may be very different than the speed of community input or community engagement. So how do you square that circle and ensure that communities, not just elected officials, not just county board members, but the people living in these communities feel like they've been engaged in a process and are not just at not just victims, if you will, of the process?
0: We can do this transparently and collaboratively with local communities. But it seems to me that the first thing we need to do is put in law the clear protections that local communities want to ensure ratepayers aren't bearing the burden for these massive investments and the draw, obviously, on energy and water and so forth, and ensuring that we have the local environmental protections in place as well. Those are things we can put in federal law so local communities don't have to fight over those things, so they have the leverage to be able to get what they want. Now, local communities still have the authority over local land uses, and that's important. But by having federal law in place that provides them that leverage, then they can go through their local processes and focus on whatever land use issues that are most of concern to that community. We can all be certain that at least with regard to many of the basics, we're protecting local communities.
1: We got this message from a member of our tax club who writes, "We live in a country currently controlled by billionaires. Data centers serve the interests of the rich. The working and poor people must take our country back." Now, Congressman, you were endorsed by Leading the Future. That's a pro-artificial intelligence super PAC. You have not accepted the PAC's financial support. But what do you say to voters who feel tech money is playing too big a role in this issue and our political landscape more broadly?
0: I think they're right. And there's too much money generally in politics and particularly around this issue. But what we need to do is to provide some confidence to Americans by actually leaning into this problem and acting in ways that provide clear protections. And Congress just hasn't been doing that. And I think that's why so many local communities feel that they're under assault. They don't need to enact moratoria if we're doing our job in Congress, which is providing the protections for ratepayers and local communities that they need.
1: Is there the political appetite and will right now for Congress to work together on finding some solutions to this issue?
0: I don't think it'll happen before Election Day here in November, but I'd like to think in this lame duck period that follows Election Day, there might be an opportunity here. And obviously, I'm hopeful for my own party's success in November, and we'll have more opportunities in January. So the short answer is we know not much is getting done in Congress right now, but if there is impetus to do anything, it should be on this.
1: When you talk to your constituents who are concerned with energy prices and other kitchen table issues, is your argument about this path forward as you see it to building data centers, is it landing with them?
0: Oh, certainly there are folks all across the spectrum, and we know that there's going to be a lot of distrust around this issue. This isn't going to be something that suddenly persuades everybody tomorrow. That's what a political process is about. Let's actually get legislation out on the floor to have these public discussions. Let's also acknowledge what, you know, every utility and renewable energy expert knows about our grid right now, which is our deteriorating grid is costing all of us an enormous amount of money. It's been driving a lot of utility rate hikes, particularly in California, and it's the biggest obstacle to our green energy future. And so I think if we're able to demonstrate through legal protections that we can mandate investments in the grid, both to protect ratepayers and to protect our environment, there's an awful lot we can do to enable data center development and obviously protect the communities we need to protect.
1: It sounds to me, Congressman, as if there are a lot of questions that still need to be answered for communities around this issue, around data center development. With so many open questions, why aren't moratoria the right approach in this moment until those questions are answered?
0: Because regardless of what moratoria get enacted, AI is coming. And that AI is certainly going to be developed in the United States and abroad. And increasingly, individuals and companies, we all know, are going to continue to use it at a faster and faster clip. This is infrastructure we all need. And the question is whether we are going to be crippled by our inability to build infrastructure, or we're going to step up to the challenge and actually ensure our local communities are protected while we build the infrastructure.
1: But that accepts, Congressman, that AI adoption at a very large scale is inevitable. And I think when people hear that statement, they often feel, again, as if they are at the mercy of the technology rather than we as citizens of this country driving the way that technology is implemented into our lives.
0: Well, every individual consumer and in every individual business is driving that decision for themselves. And what they're overwhelmingly telling us, regardless of whatever our views are about AI, but what Americans are telling us is they want more AI. And so we need to address the fears, and those are very reasonable fears that people have. We have to address them squarely. But if we simply decided to shut down the grid, not build the interstate highway system, et cetera, we obviously would have a very different economy. We need to be able to invest in infrastructure that is critically needed in our economy. At the same time, we address squarely the very reasonable concerns that all of our local communities have.
1: Well, that's Congressman Sam Liccardo from California's 16th District. Congressman, thank you for speaking with us.
0: Thanks so much, Jen.
1: And let's turn back now to Amy Harder, National Energy Correspondent for Axios, and Robinson Meyer, Executive Editor of Climate News Organization HeatMap. I quickly want to get both of your reactions to what we heard there, especially around this tension that the congressman points out. He says Americans say they want more AI, and yet there is this pushback for the infrastructure that would make that access possible. Amy?
2: I did find that an interesting comment. I think it's an open question whether the American population as a whole really wants AI, particularly at the level that we're getting it with some of these massive hyperscaler sized data centers. Of course, I use AI every day. I bet Rob does, and maybe your team at NPR does as well, or maybe not. You're shaking your head. And so, you know, there's this, and this is an argument that I hear from the AI tech industry constantly. They say that we all use it. They say that our data centers are needed so you can call 911. Which is not true. The data centers that we're being talked about today are for AI, not so we can call 911. They're trying to put it all into one basket because it's more politically palpable that way. But I do think there's an open question that about whether or not our population wants AI on a whole. I will also say that a lot of the AI applications that many of us are using are being achieved with the amount of data centers we have today. And so even if there was a national pause, we would still be doing a lot more on AI than we ever were before. And so it's not really all or nothing.
1: Robinson, I'm also curious to hear your thoughts about the money driving this conversation. The tech industry is pouring money into pushing for these data centers. What are you seeing there?
3: Well, I guess I would. So first of all, what we do know is that I think, first of all, the tech industry was a little taken by surprise by the scale of the pushback here. And I think they're only now starting to kind of rev up spending on PR campaigns, on ads, on, you know, public messaging to kind of get people to see the other side of this issue. We know the Data Center Coalition, which is a trade group in Washington, D.C., has just started an online campaign basically to get people to kind of see the other side of the data center issue. I think it's interesting because we also know that, like, for instance, voters seem to know where they stand on this. And so regardless of the amount of money, anti-data center candidates are winning elections. And so there can, I'm never quite sure where to come out because I think there's like a lot of, there's too much money in politics. And also, you know, no matter how much money there is in politics, the politicians on the popular side of the issue seem to win. I think where there's like an interesting side of this of this kind of question around data center build out, around public demand for AI, is that for a long time, the build out of data centers was running ahead of AI. There was like more data, there were more data centers being built than there was demand for AI. I think since the beginning of this year, we've seen that reversed. And there's now more demand for AI than there is necessarily capacity. And that is driving compute prices, as they say, up. I also think there's this very interesting divide that is between local policymakers and national policymakers, where local policymakers are very responsive to what voters want to do in their areas, and that makes sense. At the national scale, I think, you know, for instance, we know in just the internet browser Firefox, there were 271 bugs discovered by the Frontier Mythos model from Anthropic on just the first day it looked. And we only know that because Firefox is open sourced. We know there's AI models finding thousands of bugs across extremely important software. And I think for national policymakers, they go, we need to make sure that AI has the resources it has, because we don't want there to be bugs in our software. That's like a big public safety issue, because it's water software, it's electricity software, et cetera. And so there's this divide between local and national interests that I think no one knows how to play out yet.
1: Well, lots more to watch. That's Robinson Meyer, executive editor of Climate News. That's a news organization, or rather, executive editor of the Climate News Organization, Heatmap. Also with us, Amy Harder. She's national energy correspondent for Axios. Amy, Robinson, thanks to you both. Well, we also want to hear from you. How are you thinking about data centers and AI regulation, or ways to make data centers work? You can reach us by text, voicemail, or email. 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Today's producer was Claire Muffson, with help from Lauren Hamilton. This program comes to you from WAMU, part of American University in Washington, distributed by NPR. I'm Jen White. We'll talk more soon.
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1: Polling says trust in scientists is lower now than in April 2020. Why don't we trust scientific expertise, and how do we change that? From WAMU and NPR in Washington, this is 1A. Hi, I'm Jen White. Today on 1A, skepticism and cynicism in science.
8: Americans seem not to even be able to agree that the sky is blue. They do agree that we as a country should invest in science. This is not a debate in vain.
1: Our conversation from the Aspen Ideas Festival about restoring faith in evidence and expertise and why social media might be the key ingredient.
9: The level of distrust we have isn't just a now problem. It's really what's going to happen in the future because of that problem.
1: That's coming up after this news.
10: Live from NPR News in New York City, I'm Dwahali Saikautau. The Senate Judiciary Committee votes today to advance the nomination of Acting Attorney General and President Trump's former personal lawyer, Todd Blanche, to the full Senate for a final confirmation vote. Senator John Cornyn was one of the two holdout Republican senators who received written assurances to their demands over a controversial settlement fund between President Trump and the IRS.
11: We need a stabilizing force at the Department of Justice, and Mr. Blanche deserves the opportunity to provide that as opposed to continuing to serve in an acting capacity and as the Deputy Attorney General.
10: The controversial fund would have compensated Trump's political allies and possibly violent rioters who attacked police at the U.S. Capitol on January 6th. At a mass funeral in Gaza City today, Palestinian flags drape the bodies of more than 100 people killed by Israeli airstrikes nearly 3 years ago. A temporary truce allowed search crews to collect the remains from residential buildings that were flattened by warplanes in the Sabra neighborhood. Federal regulators have given the green light to Boeing's 737 MAX 7 jet. NPR's Joel Rose reports it's a big milestone for the aerospace giant after years of certification delays.
12: For many federal workers, this summer has been one of chaotic relocations. Some USDA workers were told to move into a building by August that was treated for bedbugs in May. But as of late July, officials hadn't said it was all clear yet. The new building for employees at the Consumer Financial Protection Bureau didn't have working Wi-Fi for weeks. Trump-appointed heads of these agencies say these moves were supposed to save money. But some employees are moving out of buildings that the government is still paying millions for. And two lawsuits say the moves haven't been authorized by Congress and violate federal law. Kiara Eisner, NPR News.
10: That story was about federal workers at more than six agencies being ordered by the Trump administration to move into new buildings. Here's Joel Rose.
13: The Federal Aviation Administration has approved the smallest version of Boeing's best-selling 737 MAX line after years of review. At one point, Boeing expected the 737 MAX 7 to be approved in 2022, but the company faced a more stringent certification process after two fatal crashes of the larger MAX 8 model. Boeing also had to fix a design flaw with the MAX's engine de-icing system. It's the latest sign that regulators have growing confidence in Boeing, which has worked to recover from a crisis of safety and quality. The plane maker is still seeking certification for the larger 737 MAX 10 model, which could come soon. Joel Rose, NPR News, Washington.
10: Oil prices climbed and global shares were mostly higher. 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
6: Radio IQ News, I'm Denise Allen, Membrano. Virginia will not be changing its current off-year state election cycle. Bill Trefiro has more.
14: A General Assembly Joint Subcommittee met yesterday to discuss the possibility of moving elections for governor and other state offices to years with presidential and congressional elections. Supporters of the proposal feel that moving off-year elections could increase voter turnout. The panel voted narrowly in favor of the change, but procedural rules will prevent the recommendation from moving forward. I'm Bill Trefiro.
6: Voters are headed to the polls today. Virginia is one of five states holding primaries to decide their party's nominees for the U.S. Senate, House of Representatives, and local offices ahead of the fall elections. Ballots are also being cast in Michigan, Missouri, Kansas, and Washington State. In Virginia, polls close at 7 tonight. The city of Roanoke is in the early stages of a plan to revamp Washington Park. The inner city park was established in the early 1960s on the site of a former landfill near Roanoke Center and in proximity to some of its public housing apartments. The city rebuilt the pool there in 2024. This new project builds on that project by reactivating more of the rest of the park, says Katie Slusher, who manages planning and development projects for the Parks and Recreation Department.
15: A lot of it is just investing in what we already have. So connecting paths that are disconnected, improving fields that we already have, some things like the playground in Lower that's really bringing something back that we lost with the pool construction there.
6: The vision plan also includes construction of a new pavilion, restrooms, and more play areas on the hillside. I'm Denise Allen Membreño, Radio IQ News.
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17: Well, daily rain chances continue the next few days. It's your Radio IQ forecast. Scattered showers and storms today, especially in areas along and south of Route 460. A little breezy, highs in the upper 70s to around 86 for Fredericksburg. Pretty cloudy tonight, some showers and a few rumbles of thunder stick around, lows in the low to upper 60s. The trend continues Wednesday, another chance for showers and storms, especially later in the day. High temperatures from the low 80s to around 88 for the Richmond area. 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
1: This is 1A. I'm Jen White. Trust in public institutions has been plummeting in the U.S. Even science and medicine, which rank higher than most, have suffered declines in trust in recent years. According to Pew Research, levels of confidence in scientists are lower now than in April 2020 at the outset of the COVID-19 pandemic. And distrust from back then still feels fresh for many. Dr. Anthony Fauci, a primary player in the U.S. pandemic response, was on Capitol Hill last week testifying about COVID-19. He faced the ire of Republican Senator Rand Paul of Kentucky and others for his handling of the pandemic, especially around mask mandates, stay-at-home orders, school closures, and the origins of the virus.
18: You have for years avoided responsibility. Regarding the lockdowns, you argue that you did not personally issue every lockdown order, close every school, or impose every mandate. But officials across the country invoked your authority to justify these decisions. And you presented your recommendations not as judgments open to debate, but as dictates of science itself.
1: Dr. Fauci declined to engage.
18: Do you still refuse to answer the questions?
19: On the advice of counsel, I respectfully decline to answer based upon my rights under the Fifth Amendment of the Constitution.
1: In this environment of ongoing distrust, what does it look like to build confidence in scientific evidence and the people behind it? In front of a live audience at the recent Aspen Ideas Festival in Aspen, Colorado, we brought that question to three experts. Lori Santos is a psychology professor at Yale University and host of the Happiness Lab podcast. Dr. Mike Varshavsky is a family medicine physician and host of the Checkup with Dr. Mike podcast. And Matthias Berninger is a human rights officer and global executive vice president of public affairs, sustainability, and safety for Bayer. Before we tackled how to fix distrust in science, I started by asking Lori to explain what's driving it.
20: Oh, I mean, there's so many things. One thing we know psychologically you need for trust is you need transparency. I think there's so many parts of science today that just aren't transparent. You know, from the fact that scientists publish in these journals that most of you in the audience couldn't actually access to check out, the fact that we use like big terms and stuff that we don't often translate to people, and also just that many scientists haven't done such a great job of kind of breaking down what they do and explaining why it's so worthy. So I feel like that alone is one of the biggest hits to why scientists and science in general aren't as trusted. We're also seeing a decrease in trust in higher education broadly. A lot of science happens in higher education. And I think those two things together are making it really tricky to figure out how scientists can share their message in a way that resonates and just at a face value is trusted at first rather than disagreed with at first.
1: And Dr. Mike, what about you?
21: I think we're not having as many conversations with folks that are not like us. Social media was meant to connect us all, and yet in this digitally connected world, we're more disconnected than ever. And I think that bears even more evidence for us in the medical community. Mm-hmm. We specifically stayed away from social media for well over a decade. We felt like we should be presenting at scientific conferences, in journals, and social media was somehow beneath us. And as a result, it created a vacuum of information, a vacuum of trust, and grifters, snake oil salesmen, learn to use these platforms, these tools, to reach people with a message that resonates, that is emotional, very powerful, and we never took advantage of that. So as a result, we don't have a clear line of communication. And when you have two people or two groups of people separated by even the most arbitrary of means, one is wearing red shirts, one is wearing blue shirts, they automatically start to see each other as enemies. Mm-hmm. And I think what we did wrong in the healthcare community is not think like family medicine doctors. We are there for our patients in the ER, OR, inpatient, outpatient, hospice, nursing home, home visits. And now we have to be there on social media too. And I think we're starting to wake up to that message.
1: I think we would be remiss if we don't acknowledge that for some, the distrust in science and medicine is based on lived experience.
0: Yes.
1: You can think of the Tuskegee experiments, the use of Henrietta Lacks' cells without her consent or the consent of her descendants. So how important is it to acknowledge, repair those transgressions to get to a place where you can build more trust with the public?
21: I feel like this is a planted question because tomorrow morning we have a video going live on those two subjects.
1: Oh, it wasn't.
21: Where every mistake medicine has made over the last 100 years, including both of those, including the Cutter Labs incident where children ended up getting polio, the way we mishandled the AIDS epidemic, thalidomide globally. And I think it's important to have those conversations and lean into what we've learned, where we've messed up. If you make a mistake in the hospital, you're only human. It can happen. But the way to get the best outcome from that mistake is to tell the patient that you've made the mistake, to tell them what changes are going to be made from this mistake so it doesn't recur again. And ultimately, that gives reassurance to that individual that you truly care, are not just covering your own behind. And I think once they see this type of ownership of wanting to do better, wanting to connect with another human, it really encourages buy-in.
1: Lori, anything to add?
20: Yeah, I mean, exactly what Dr. Mike said is what you would do if you had a trust breach with a friend, right? If you messed up with a friend, you would apologize to them, you would ask what they could do. And I feel like not just in medicine, but many of our institutions haven't done that, right? I mean, I think this is what the kind of thing that breeds mistrust in science and higher ed. And I think if we think of trust as being the thing that's built in relationships, what we need to do is to have scientists and doctors and all these people who are trying to share pro-social evidence-based messaging to be in relationship with the people that they're talking to, as though you're in relationship with anyone you cared about.
1: Well, Matthias, in your work at Bayer, you poll people to find out where they're getting their scientific or medical information from. What do they tell you?
2: Well, the majority today gets their scientific information from the same source we get our information otherwise, and that is social media. So the challenges that Mike, you talked about, that social media is, of course, not the place where you can have the more differentiated conversations about things, makes it very hard to cut through for experts, for scientists. And then the second thing, and that's probably the most hopeful thing, Americans at this moment in time seem not to even be able to agree that the sky is blue. Mm-hmm. They do agree that science is absolutely important and that we as a country should invest in science. So this is not a debate in vain. There is a very strong bipartisan support. We cut this in all different ways, demographics, political leanings. We all agree that science and investment in science is absolutely important for the future of our country, and that's the happy message. The big problem we see, though, is that people, they're not skeptical. Yeah, every good scientist is skeptical. If you are not skeptical, you are not a scientist. The problem is like cynicism. I really don't care anymore about what I'm hearing. I don't care whether one or the other expert is right. I can easily go to Joe as anybody else. And that's the result of cynicism. But you ask a first question about what led to this problem. And there's one thing we also need to acknowledge. Interest. Interest has led to the erosion of trust in science.
1: And by interest, you mean?
2: I give an historic example, the tobacco industry. They are being coined as merchants of doubt. So they doubted scientific opinions in a very systematic way. They have trained people to do that well. Today it's on vaccines, on other topics, but there's interest behind that. And the erosion of trust in science that is interest-driven is the one I'm most focused on. And what do these people do first? They want to play the game without a referee. That is why the CDC is under siege. That is why the NIH is under siege. That is why the FDA suddenly has no authority anymore. That is why people want to kind of undo the EPA. And all the other referees on the pitch, where scientific information is somehow then transformed into something that can drive innovation or can drive regulation, that referee is target number one for the merchants of doubt of today.
1: It makes me wonder about trusted voices. There's a reason people go to social media for information, and part of it is perhaps access, but it seems like part of it is also about connecting to someone who they look at and see perhaps a reflection of themselves. So Dr. Mike, you're on YouTube quite a bit. Why do you think people turn to a platform like YouTube, even if it's not to listen to an expert, but just an everyday person with an opinion?
0: Yeah, I think it's, first of all, hard to figure out who is an expert these days. People are using the term doctor in various shapes in order to feign expertise in a given subject. And the more important thing is it's just, it's simple. You know, I don't think there's a person in this room who, when they hear that they've gotten a diagnosis, that the first thing that they don't do is reach for their phone and type it into the search bar, whether it's on Google, ChatGPT, Gemini, YouTube, TikTok, and the younger generations just happen to be on those apps, so that's where they're typing in those keywords, and they're getting results. Now, the algorithm is blamed a lot of times for giving people inaccurate results or the most extreme results. I agree. But really, the algorithm is a reflection of us. It's a reflection of our psychology. What do we click on? What do we watch? So a lot of times, even from this Harris poll that we're discussing here, folks say that there's a lot of misinformation. I think it's like 80% of folks agree that there's misinformation on science and health online. And yet, they use it as their primary way of getting information. So there's a little bit of a disconnect. And I think that disconnect happens because we haven't been there to actually put good information into those spaces in a way that is algorithmically successful. Mm-hmm. Yes, it's harder. It's much easier to get views on a video that is extremist, sensationalist, but there is a way to do it by sharing good science, but dressing it up, having fun, thinking about entertainment, cultural trends, tying it to events like the World Cup. There are ways, and we've been doing that on the YouTube channel for 10 years now, to the tune of 6 billion views. So if me and a couple of other people on my team can do this, imagine what giant organizations, American Medical Association, American Academy of Pediatrics, what they can do.
1: That's Dr. Mike Varshavsky. He's a physician and host of the Checkup with Dr. Mike podcast, along with Lori Santos, psychology professor at Yale University, and Matthias Berninger, executive vice president of public affairs, sustainability, and safety for Bayer. We're listening back to a recent panel from the Aspen Ideas Festival on distrust in science and medicine. That conversation continues after the break. I'm Jen White. This is 1A from WAMU and NPR.

0: Hidden Brain with Shankar Vedantam is headed to Virginia. The Perceptions Tour will bring seven key insights from the first decade of the show to the stage of the Virginia Tech Center for the Arts in Blacksburg on Friday, August 28th. 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More information and different tiers of tickets can be found at radioiq.org.
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2: 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Shocking because cadmium, which has been linked to cancer, is found in fertilizer used by French farmers. Food safety activists have been spreading the word, but so far, lawmakers have opposed legislation meant to curb the problem. That's next time on The World.
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4: This is 1A. I'm Jen White. We're talking about the role of trust in science and medicine and how to foster it in an age of skepticism. It's a conversation we held at the recent Aspen Ideas Festival featuring Lori Santos, psychology professor at Yale University and host of the Happiness Lab podcast. Also with us, Dr. Mike Varshavsky, a family medicine physician and host of the Checkup with Dr. Mike podcast, and Matthias Berninger. He's a human rights officer and global executive vice president of public affairs, sustainability, and safety for Bayer. Before the break, we were talking about health and science misinformation on social media and how polls show people recognize that misinformation runs rampant. And yet, it's where so many of us go for our science and medical information. I asked Lori Santos to help us square that circle.
5: I think it's two things that we, if we really want to communicate science broadly, we need to pay attention to. The first one is one that Mike just mentioned, which is entertainment. I think one of the reasons people are turning to social media is, you know, I had a symptom and I want to look that up and I'm like trying to find information. But it's also because like they're bored and they're sitting there and their phone is here and YouTube is like where the clicky finger goes to when you want to look for it. So if you can get within this algorithm and figure out entertaining content that's pro-social, that's evidence-based, that's teaching something important, you can just find people where they are. So I think entertainment is problem number one. Maybe an even bigger problem, this comes from the psychology, is that people listen to the people they have relationships with. The messenger matters. And I think that like scientists didn't figure this out for a long time. Great people like Dan Kahan and others in the field of science communication are realizing just how much your relationship with the messenger matters. That person's identity, that person's value alignment with you, but more and more your actual parasocial relationship with that person. Mm-hmm. What's a parasocial relationship? You know, think of somebody like Taylor Swift. Aspen's weird, so maybe some of you have met Taylor Swift. I have not met Taylor Swift, but I know a lot about her. I know the wedding's coming up. I know all the stuff. And I know that because I kind of feel connected to Taylor Swift through the attention economy because I see so much information about her. If she says something about fashion or something, I'm bound to listen to it. If scientists had better pro-social relationships with the people in the world at scale, I think people would listen to scientists. And that's the reason they listen to all these snake oil salesmen, the non-scientists, is that those folks have done a good job of creating propaganda that builds parasocial relationships, propaganda that really works.
4: But Matthias, if there is a deliberate effort on the part of some parties to drive the public away from people who should be trusted voices, the experts, the doctors, the scientists, how do you overcome that hurdle? Because often, you mentioned tobacco, we're not talking about 10 bucks being thrown at this. We're talking billions of dollars being thrown at a campaign to try to move people away from what the scientific evidence says.
6: That's the part that is not most discussed about. Who benefits from the increasing distrust in science? Where are the multi-million, if not billion-dollar industries that stand to benefit from misinformation? If you look at history, how science misinformation had produced huge both economic and human costs, it's pretty clear that there is a huge cost, but there's also always somebody benefiting. So if you click on stuff and like you get excited about a solution that keeps you forever young, and the third click is to buy something that then really keeps you forever young, chances are it's at the intersection of snake and oil. Yeah? However, that's an industry that stands to benefit from misinformation. And that should be as socially unacceptable as it is to sell cigarettes to kids. Mm-hmm. That's where we need to get to.
4: But you said socially acceptable. What do you mean? Are you talking about a shift in policy or a shift in what we as a society accept?
6: Both. Okay. I don't think that we will see a shift in policy if the society gets along with certain things. So if we accept that the generation of my grandchildren, and I have five kids and statistically high hopes to one day be a grandparent, if the generation of my grandchildren in this country doesn't get vaccinated anymore, if we let that happen, there is a societal problem here. And of course, there's a policy problem that is inherent in that. But what I see in the debate at the moment is I see a lot of people pushing back. I even realized that here, so probably you all have met people. In Aspen, like the second conversation is, why are you here? What are you up to? And I said, well, I'm in a session about trust in science. And the reaction was like, yeah, that's something that is deeply worrying me. Mm-hmm. And we see that in the data as well. People are deeply worried about that, but you can do something about it. What we need is, and Esther Duflo, who won the Nobel for economics a couple of years ago, coined it here in Aspen. What we need is an evidence revolution. Mm-hmm. So we need to be a bit more revolutionary instead of being onlookers of something really ugly going on at the moment.
4: I want to hear, Lori and Dr. Mike, from you, what you think the stakes of this issue are, both perhaps from an individual perspective, but also from a public health perspective.
7: Yeah, and I'd like to reflect on that a bit, because I think from an academic standpoint, it's very valuable to think about the dollars and cents of who's against us and why they're doing it. It's worth studying. But I think for the general audience, it's very difficult to decide between a corporation that makes money from selling pharmaceuticals, vaccines, versus one that sells supplements. Mm. Both make money. Why should I trust one over the other? So just the fact that inherently someone is making a profit does not make someone bad. And we need to not look at some of the shortcuts that bad actors take in order to attack us and start using those same shortcuts to attack them.
4: Give us an example.
7: This is exact example that we're talking about, the ways that they're using to attack science in order to make money. The fact that they're making money is not the problem. The fact is that they're attacking science, that is the problem. So whenever I go about battling misinformation online, I don't battle an individual, I don't battle their morals, their reasons for why they're doing it. We simply discuss the evidence, and you try to be the most effective that you can in discussing those principles. Because if you start using those tactics about saying, well, you're doing this to get wealthy, and they say you're doing this to get wealthy, no one wins, and ultimately everyone just fragments to their original group. So for me, there's huge stakes here. I'm a primary care doctor. I see how misinformation impacts mothers, children, adults of all ages. They make bad decisions for their health, bad decisions for their family members. I see this in my friends who were once very pro-science, excited about revolutionary changes that could be made to make diseases extinct again. I mean, this happened before. You know, smallpox is not a thing for the way that we live. And that seems to be a bit further out for the general person to be excited about. And that upsets me.
4: Mm. Lori?
5: I mean, I'm at an academic institution that's lost most of its NIH funding. I'm watching colleagues of mine literally in tears for long-term behavioral data sets that are just pausing now and will never recover over time. So I think that the damage that's being done about perceptions of science today isn't just a today thing. It's going to be affecting us for years to come, whether that's funding not being available for things, people making bad choices, like in a clinic, not, you know, the lack of vaccines, which is going to affect babies like down the line. Like, I think the moment that we're in and the level of distrust we have isn't just a now problem. It's really what's going to happen in the future because of that problem.
4: Yeah. My dad was a polio survivor. And so over the course of his life, he had one leg that was significantly affected by the disease. And as he aged, there's sort of the second wave that emerges. And in this conversation about trust, and Dr. Mike, I want to come to you first on this. What I hear you saying is that what's required is the extension of a type of understanding or grace, if you will. Mm-hmm. And for people on the other side who feel like maybe I'm immunocompromised, or I have a child who's too young to be vaccinated. And so what may feel like a personal choice for someone else has real life, sometimes life and death implications for me and the people I love. So I don't feel like I have the grace to give. Yeah. So how do you navigate that?
7: Yeah, I think you have to think long term, because short term it's easy to get mad and those emotions might net you some wins in the short term. But we've seen with the pandemic as a prime example that when you try and take shortcuts and get those short-term wins by increasing vaccine uptake, by overpromising certain things or downplaying certain side effects, you lose the trust long-term and you allow a fertile ground for a snake oil salesman to point out all of these things that we've done that were not honest. So I think we need to be a little bit more charitable in our thinking, charitable in our approaches. And I could give a very specific example. When I was a resident 12 years ago in my hospital, we had a policy where if a mother wouldn't vaccinate their children, we would dismiss them from our practice, we'd give them 30 days notice, et cetera. And what we realized is we were actually creating a lot of very bad outcomes, not just for them, but also for the community. Whereas now we created a policy to make sure that they're coming in a safe way into the office where they're not getting children sick who can't get vaccinated or perhaps are immunocompromised. They're in a quarantine room to keep their other patients safe. But at the same time, we're maintaining a relationship so that we don't do this thing about separating into two groups, that they're still in our group. And they see that we're going to bat for their children in other avenues outside of vaccines. And that wins trust, where we now see vaccine uptake increases. We see trust across our entire patient population increases. So I think we need to stop thinking about pushing people outside of the circle and instead finding our ways in. And not just on social media, even on television. We have great leaders in the science world who go on the same television stations where everyone agrees with them and they get a round of applause. And it's great. Everyone loves to be on CNN, MSNBC, and all those shows. But I like to see more scientists go onto the platforms where people disagree with them, where it's going to be a bit more instigative, inflammatory, and sit there through the fire if you're capable to do it and if you're trusting your abilities. Field those questions. Say you don't know where you don't know. Mm-hmm. Because when you put yourself out there, that human side really translates. And when you have a human side, where you lead with the human side first, people are more likely to buy into the message. Because it's not about gaining more confidence in science. It's about creating a better relationship with people. And then you will get more confidence in science.
4: Matthias, you were on the front lines of a public health crisis before the height of social media, when misinformation didn't have the ability to spread as quickly as it does today. When you were working for the German government, this was during the mad cow disease outbreak of the 2000s. What did you learn about communicating public health and scientific information during that outbreak?
6: I think, first of all, in your question, you mentioned something really important. It was before the age of social media, and that was orders of magnitude easier than what you would have today. And whenever I see people in my shoes now managing public health crises, I go like, boy, had I had an easy life back then. Even though mad cow disease in Europe was a big deal. And the most important thing was to distinguish two words from each other: belief and evidence. Mm-hmm. Belief and evidence are very important words when you manage a crisis. There was a belief that a German cow can't get mad. Yeah, and there was a testing system. We tested the Germans, all good. But the net was so wide that you literally never could catch a cow. Mm-hmm. One day, by accident, the first cow was caught, and suddenly that belief fell apart. And that was an opportunity. I was lucky because I was asked to manage that crisis in that moment. I wasn't the guy who was basically on radio kind of eating beef to say everything is safe and all of that. Yeah. The point I want to make is, in these situations where beliefs are crumbling, you have a bit of an inroad with evidence. And what helped us to solve the crisis is identifying the root cause, identifying the evidence that leads to kind of rooting out mad cow disease, but it was brutal. If there's one thing I would never want to do again in my life is go to a dairy farmer and tell him that his whole herd has to be killed. Mm-hmm. Don't know whether there's anybody related to a dairy farmer in this room or actually is a dairy farmer. For them, that's family. And we had to do that not once, not twice, but thousands of times across Europe. You may remember the images. But the evidence was the only way to get mad cow disease resolved was to cull those herds. And the other evidence was we needed to completely change the feed supply. So meat and bone meal, you may remember, needed to be completely eliminated in many areas, and risk materials needed to be eliminated altogether. Those were, in my sense, the absence of social media and the presence of good, randomized, controlled evidence helped me a lot as a 29-year-old to navigate through that. Mm. I'd be completely undone if I had to do that again today.
4: Mm. One of the things I hear in that answer is about time, right? Things move so quickly today, and there's this deep desire, I hear it from our listeners, for certainty. People want an answer, and I think some of it has to do with our ability to pick up our phones or go to our laptops and just, you know, do a search, and there's an answer there. Whether it's a good answer or not is up for grabs, but there is an answer. But as Mattia said, science is driven by uncertainty. That's at the root of scientific research. And so, Lori, in this environment where there's this deep need for certainty, how do you account for the truth that uncertainty is the basis of the equation when you're trying to communicate with the public?
5: Yeah, I think it gets back to the thing we were saying before, which is about relationship. Right? Say, you know, I have a really good relationship with my doctor and I have some symptoms that are really scary. If I go into the doctor and the doctor's like, we're not sure which of these, you know, is which, let's talk through it. I'm trusting I can get that. I don't take the uncertainty to be something I'm distrustful of. Or maybe it's wrong. Like maybe there's some corporation behind it that's trying to do something, right? I can allow the uncertainty to be uncertain. I can sit with it because I have this relationship with somebody who allows me to do that. I think the other thing that scientists need to do is to come back to the idea that the uncertainty is cool. That's awesome that we didn't know something, that we figured something out. That's awesome that we live in a world where, like, none of us in the room, if we get the right vaccines, have to ever suffer from polio in the way that, you know, your family did. Like, that's an amazing story of going from uncertainty to a little bit more certainty. And I think we can get better at telling entertaining stories about how that worked, to convince people that the uncertainty isn't scary. Like, it's maybe not even a bad thing about science. It's one of the coolest things, right, is that we can change our minds, and that changing our minds in the past have looked really good. And so I agree with Mattias. These things are really easier in cases where we have very clean evidence. But if people don't hear that evidence, they can't understand it, and they don't understand the stories behind it, then it's not going to get through to them anyway.
4: That's Lori Santos, psychology professor at Yale University and host of the Happiness Lab podcast, along with Dr. Mike Warshawski, a family medicine physician and host of the Checkup with Dr. Mike podcast, and Mattias Berninger, human rights officer and global executive vice president of public affairs, sustainability, and safety for Bayer. Still to come,
6: we are at an age where artificial intelligence, biology, and chemistry converge in a way where we all only scratch the surface of what will happen. If we don't do a good job communicating about these improvements, we end up where mRNA science is right now in the United States. Researchers move to other places because despite this breakthrough research, these researchers do not feel welcomed in this country anymore.
4: We'll be right back.

0: Hello, daily rain chances continue the next few days. It's your Radio IQ forecast. Scattered showers and storms today, especially in areas along and south of Route 460. A little breezy. Highs in the upper 70s to around 86 for Fredericksburg. Pretty cloudy tonight. Some showers and a few rumbles of thunder stick around. Lows in the low to upper 60s. The trend continues Wednesday. Another chance for showers and storms, especially later in the day. High temperatures from the low 80s to around 88 for the Richmond area. 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
6: Let's get back to my conversation with Lori Santos. 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

0: Media, it's a very competitive landscape. We live in the age of the attention economy where everyone's battling for clicks, and you're not just fighting against naysayers or snake oil salespeople, you're fighting against Kim Kardashian and WWE and whatever happened on Saturday Night Live. So it's tough to get people's attention these days. But I think that it's a world where there are no gatekeepers. Mm-hmm. It's a much more democratic space in the fact that you can create your own audience, you can cultivate your own community. No one has to choose you to be able to have this opportunity. We built our platform on our own. We had no major funding, no big sponsors, and we made this possible. So I think it is reasonable. I also think there's no better time to start social media than it is today, because the algorithms are now designed in such a way where my 15 million subscribers on YouTube serve as much less of an advantage for my videos to be seen than they did in years past. It used to be that when I would publish a video, 15 million people that were subscribed on their homepage would see my new video. But now that video actually has to do well with the first small subset of viewers that it's tested with. If it's not, it will stop being shown to people. On the flip side, if you don't have any subscribers, but on the little discovery slots that YouTube allows people to see new content that's posted, if it does do well, meaning they watch it in full, they click like, they discuss in the comments, they get a little survey afterwards and they write something positive about it, now that video has a great chance of becoming extremely popular. So I think the era of experimentation is upon us. I think it's very difficult to make content, but it is doable. And there's also this very important line for medical providers when they want to get on social media, understanding that there's tremendous risk. Mm-hmm. Because even though we all have this out, and I'm sure everyone has seen this on someone's profile page, where it says views expressed are not of my employer or my hospital. Well, that's great. Maybe that protects you legally from your employer, but the letters that follow your name are the group of specialists or medical experts that you represent and you can't separate yourself from. Mm-hmm. So if you're gonna go experiment and make physicians, nurses, PAs look bad, you make everyone look bad, and this can have huge ramifications. So while on one hand, I wanna recommend everyone to try and experiment, do so a little bit more conservatively than you would if you're a stand-up comedian, for
1: example. Matthias, the work you're... Oh, did you want to jump in?
2: Yeah, I just want to say, a German stand-up comedian, that usually doesn't happen, so... I'm not a risk.
1: Well, you're at Bayer doing really incredible work, researching, you know, solutions for disease like Parkinson's or regenerating cells to help people regain their sight. How are you communicating to the public about that research and also to people within your own industry?
2: So we are doing incredible work, but to your point earlier, we also messed up quite a bit in our history. And where we struggle is in two areas, is in the area of acknowledgement. So where have we messed up? Mm-hmm. Where is something we thought would be great turned out not to be great? And in the area of transparency. Mm-hmm. With social media being more and more replaced by artificial intelligence as a source of information, there are studies that are accessible for large language models, and there are studies that are not accessible. Chances are that the not accessible studies will not be part of the opinion the social media or the artificial intelligence of your choice will form are very high. So one of the things we need to change is we need to be more willing to risk that our patent lawyers sweat. Mm-hmm. And we need to be much more transparent with our studies. And what I mean with that, the good, the bad, and the ugly. We have piloted that. We have started to seek approval for new medicines or reapproval for substances that we sold for a couple of years now. And we put the dossier that we put in front of the referee, i.e. a regulator that has to approve or not, We are now putting that also in front of the whole public so that everybody can see it. In reality, and even if you are super nerdy by your scale, none of you will look at all the studies. Many of you will read a few of them. I try to read quite a lot of them. It's hard work. But the fact that large language models have this access will help. So for me, the acknowledgement part is a huge weakness we have. And the second weakness is the fear that if we overshare, that it is somehow to our disadvantage from an intellectual property perspective for other reasons. Mm-hmm.

0: why do we need to change? We are at an age where artificial intelligence, biology, and chemistry converge in a way where we all only scratch the surface of what will happen. If we don't do a good job communicating about these improvements, we end up where mRNA science is right now in the United States. Researchers move to Europe, move to other places, because despite the fact that they helped us to overcome the pandemic with this breakthrough research, these researchers do not feel welcomed in this country anymore. Mm. And that can't happen with the kind of scientific revolutions at our fingertips.
1: How do you, however, shift a corporate culture to be less risk averse, to be more transparent?
0: One Aspen Ideas Festival at a time. I think it is a conversation where ultimately the scientists and the communication experts need to band together to convince the lawyers that that is a good idea.
2: Mm. Lori?
3: I was going to say there is a way that this works, because I've seen it in higher education, which is that you take an institution and existentially threaten it incredibly badly, right? I mean, many people in higher ed, including in my institution at Yale, y'all just put out this big report on trust in higher education, and they're having that report because they've realized the trust has decreased so much that the university's true mission, like its very existence, is in jeopardy right now. NIH funding, like just students coming in, admissions, just the perception of the universities, like now they're like, oh, we need to do better. We need to figure out how to become more transparent. I love the transparency idea, because even in Yale's report, one of the first things they list is we need institutional transparency on admissions, on what we do. We just need to like make it broadcast so that people can see it. So I think there's a way you get institutions to realize this, which is like you basically threaten them to the point that those institutions might not exist anymore. And hopefully you don't have to get to that point for everybody to start doing the right thing.
1: Well, I want to make sure we leave plenty of time for questions. We have a couple of microphones circulating, so if we can have a microphone here to the person in the striped shirt right here.
4: Yeah. First, thank you. This was really insightful. I'm a graduate student in psychology at the University of Chicago, and in conducting research, a question that we often ask ourselves when writing a paper is, who is this article being written for? And very rarely is that the general public, and it often feels like in order to make it, I mean, this is specifically psychology, but I have a feeling I'm not alone in this, is that almost the more exclusive and inaccessible it is, the better.
3: Yes.
4: And so, like, as a young person who's trying to make it in this field, but also who thinks it's super important to have this information be accessible in the public, how do we change that culture among ourselves? I know that's kind of a...
3: Yeah.
4: Yeah, no,
3: I love this question, right? Because it might be the case that the journal article you write in psychology maybe has to have some jargon, right? And that's in part because most of the people in this room aren't going to read that. But that means that you, as a graduate student whose research hopefully at some point is going to be funded by taxpayer dollars, have, I think, a reason to try to share that research with everybody else. And I think that's where the attention economy and new mechanisms of communication come in. You can write that paper that, you know, gets published in a really good psych journal that maybe 300 people could read, but then you put out a post on X or on Blue Sky where you try to explain it in a way that's a little bit better. Better yet, you get your own YouTube channel, like cool Aspen girl psychologist grad student, and then you make a video that's entertaining and that's fun and that shows you authentically. That teaches people this stuff. But to do that well, I think a thing that I've been really advocating at my own school, and I think many higher ed institutions need to figure out, and maybe institutions as well, medical schools and so on, is we have to train the next generation of students like you to be able to do that. We're very good at allowing you to like learn the jargon to write these nerdy papers. We're not so hot at teaching you how to figure out how to share that information in the attention economy. I think much more emphasis needs to be on that to succeed at this mission we're all talking about. Mm.
5: Hello, everyone. My name is Leonardo Silva. I'm a Bezos scholar. Dr. Mike, I just want to start off. I'm a big fan on YouTube. As someone who hopes to become a pediatrician, I really admire how you make medicine seem more approachable and not as intimidating as other doctors or scientists may make it seem. And for Professor Santos, from a psychological perspective, do young people build trust through expertise or through feeling understood? Okay. And if it's the latter, should future physicians spend just as much time learning to connect as they do learning to communicate evidence?
3: Yeah, hopefully we learn through both, right? We want there to be evidence there, but I think you learn a lot more through feeling understood, because you often don't hear the evidence unless you feel understood. And I think there's different ways of doing that, right? One is through these parasocial relationships that we've been talking about. You trust me, I get you, I know something about you, I feel in relationship with you, I'm gonna listen to what you have to say, and then the evidence comes in and hopefully it's good, right? I think another way that we allow people to kind of feel that connection is through our identity. One of my favorite studies on science communication was done at Fermilab, like the US Department of Energy lab. This was back in the early 2000s, but they brought seventh graders in and they had them draw pictures of scientists. You might imagine what those pictures look like. They're white dudes in white coats with like weird equipment that nobody understood. And then they had those seventh graders meet the folks at Fermilab. And then they had them redraw the pictures. And multiple things changed. Like, first there was more genders, more races in the pictures, but then there were fun stuff. There was like people with surfboards and regular clothes. It wasn't a lab coat anymore, right? Why? Because you are relating to this person, right? You're getting to see them for what they are. And that's why I think the kinds of authentic connections that people like Dr. Mike create at scale make students like you think like, oh, I could be a pediatrician. It's easily understandable. It's not scary. This is somebody I relate to. And I think we need to find more ways for scientists to create those scaled up authentic relations where you see, hey, they're humanized people. Like, I like them. I could see myself as one of you.
2: I hear the green.
6: Hi, my name is Sabrina Torres. I'm an engineer at Medtronic. What do we do to make trust go up when scientists don't seem to agree themselves?
2: Dr. Mike.
0: Yeah, that's a tough question, but I like it because we historically have been scared to have these disagreements outside of medical conferences. Because at a medical conference, we disagree and argue all the time. But now these disagreements have taken center stage, whether it's on Twitter or X, now on YouTube, people having debates on Jubilee and surround it. And I think debate and discourse is important and quite valuable. There was this notion that a lot of these tech companies, usually from pressure of the government, were encouraged to take down information that disagreed in some way with modern science. And I think it's a very dangerous and slippery slope, because for what is disagreeing with science today could be the future tomorrow. But at the same time, not every ridiculous idea needs to be treated as such. So we need to have some sort of barometer in place where we have true voices that are willing to have debates, discussions on topics that are the future, that can be potentially validated. The first person who recommended Ignaz Semmelweis to wash hands in between the morgue and delivering babies was viewed as a madman. So we need to be okay with innovation, new ideas, but at the same time that if someone is very clearly not following any sort of logic, that we don't necessarily give a lot of weight to those ideas. And the way we do that is by being better, being more active on these platforms, leaning into these conversations, because all the fear that we have, I think, are actually irrational fears. They're cognitive distortions that if we have an argument amongst ourselves, no one will trust us. I think the more that we have these types of conversations, the more trust we'll actually get.
7: I would agree. I think there's one thing worse than disagreeing scientists is scientists not disagreeing. Mm-hmm. And we have seen that in history over and over again. In the Soviet Union, millions of people died because nobody wanted to disagree with a biology that says in the area of plant genetics that Mendel was totally wrong. Up until 1960, that was the preeminent science in crop science in the Soviet Union. And nobody disagreed or dared to disagree. So I feel disagreement is a good thing. I mean, I'm really glad that somebody started to disagree with the notion that the world is flat.
2: Just as we wrap up, I would like each of you to leave us with a question that you want us to ask ourselves as we're leaving the session and going back to our communities, having conversations. Marius?
7: I talked about this revolution that moves into evidence and moves from beliefs to evidence. What I'm asking myself, and I think we all could ask ourselves and each other, is are we equipped to make that pivot from beliefs to evidence? What would it take to do that? How often are we trapped that somebody who throws a correlation at us of two things, that also means they are causally linked? And for me, the question, how can we equip ourselves to be randomistas, to be people that really look for evidence, is one of the biggest questions to restore trust in science.
2: Lori, briefly.
3: Mine would be that if we're really trying to use the power of relationships to change beliefs, it means that all of you, if you care about this issue, need to use your own relationships to change beliefs. Often if you have a vaccine skeptic in your life or somebody who's going out and looking at these websites that you don't agree with, you just hear that and you're, But what you should do is engage. Ask them about that. How did they think that was a good idea? What do you think, right? Do it with compassion and with some grace. Those individual conversations add up, and we've stopped having them. So I would say all of you go out and have your slightly hard science conversations, because that will move the needle too.
8: Dr. Mack?
9: Yeah, I had a very similar point. When was the last time you had a conversation with someone you disagreed with? And was it productive? If not, why? And don't blame them. Think about what you could do better, because by thinking about what you could do better, you become more effective as a communicator and as a scientist.
8: Thanks to you all, and thank you. Thank you. Dr. Mike Varshavsky is a family medicine physician and host of the Checkup with Dr. Mike podcast. Lori Santos is a psychology professor at Yale University and host of the Happiness Lab podcast. And Matthias Berninger is a human rights officer and global executive vice president of public affairs, sustainability, and safety for Bayer. We spoke before a live audience at the Aspen Ideas Festival earlier this summer. And remember, you can find all our Aspen conversations, including from years past, at the 1A.org. Today's producer was Alexandra Botee. This program comes to you from WAMU, part of American University in Washington, distributed by NPR. I'm Jen White. Thanks for listening. We'll talk again tomorrow. This is 1A.

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6: From NPR and WBUR Boston, I'm Scott Tong.
7: I'm Robin Young. It's Here and Now. Coming up, the latest on the cyclosporiasis outbreak after 2 deaths in Michigan are linked to the disease.
6: Also, cyber hackers have hit water systems in at least 7 states.
8: The attacks so far have not resulted in contamination. The concern really lies in how we're securing those systems now that we know that they're being so aggressively targeted.
6: We'll talk vulnerabilities and solutions.
7: And a small town in Quebec becomes the first in Canada to sign the declaration that trees are living beings with rights. They've had critics and the curious.
9: We have people from India, from Turkey, asking us, how did you do that? Can I do that in a big city?
7: Coming up, Here and Now.
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10: Live from NPR News in Washington, I'm Linda Kenyon. The Senate Judiciary Committee has voted 12-10 to advance Todd Blanche's nomination for Attorney General. The nomination now goes to the full Senate. Michigan Democrats are voting today for an open Senate seat that could signal the future direction of the party and possibly shape the battle of control of the chamber this fall. NPR's Sam Gringlas reports the primary is seen as a test of how further left-leaning candidates looking to disrupt the status quo will fare in a swing state.
11: Epidemiologist Abdul El-Sayed has the backing of Vermont Senator Bernie Sanders, who won the Michigan primary in 2016. El-Sayed has made criticism of corporate money in politics central.
12: Problem too often with the Democratic Party is that we have an instinct to say the right thing, but we're bought off by the people who are on the side of doing the wrong thing.
11: Congresswoman Haley Stevens got late endorsements from Michigan heavyweights like Governor Gretchen Whitmer and retiring Senator Gary Peters.
13: You know, I'm just beating MAGA 4 times in my congressional races, and I'm passing laws, and I'm doing damn good work.
11: Whoever wins will face former Republican Congressman Mike Rogers this fall. Sam Gringlas, NPR News, Farmington Hills, Michigan.
10: Key mediators for the Gaza ceasefire are accusing Israel of undermining the next phase of President Trump's peace plan after a meeting between Israel and an envoy from the Board of Peace. Hamas says it remains committed to the agreement, but is waiting for clarification from mediators. NPR's Anas Baba reports.
14: In a joint statement, Qatar, Egypt, and Turkey condemned what they called ongoing Israeli violations in Gaza, including strikes on health facilities and the killing of civilians. The mediators said the violations threaten efforts to move into the second phase of the ceasefire agreement, days after Trump said that Hamas agreed to the roadmap, including weapons decommissioning. Hamas has previously declared that Mladenov is adopting the Israeli perspective, though the group stated that it's still waiting for an official response from the mediators regarding the specifics of the agreement. The statements come amid ongoing disagreements over how to implement the next stage of Trump's Gaza plan. Anis Baba, NPR News, Gaza.
10: Health officials in Michigan say two people have died as part of an outbreak of the foodborne illness cyclosporiasis. Kate Wells reports from Michigan.
15: Health officials are also stressing that cyclosporiasis is not generally life-threatening, that these kinds of deaths are rare. We do want to be careful, though, at this point, because we just don't know to what degree cyclosporiasis was a factor in these deaths. But we are talking about an illness here that, if it is not treated, it can be really prolonged. It can recur after it seems like it's over. And, of course, the biggest impact are on the most vulnerable people.
10: Officials say the two people who died had underlying health conditions. 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
16: Radio IQ News, I'm Denise Allen, Membrano. Health and Human Services Secretary Robert F. Kennedy Jr. is praising the Trump administration's effort to help rural health care. Kennedy toured an agricultural facility in Danville and a drug and alcohol rehab facility in Chatham yesterday. During the tours, Kennedy praised the $50 billion Rural Health Transformation Program, which he said would help fund rural hospitals and improve access to care. He said that President Donald Trump has done more to revitalize America's rural economies and rural health care than any other president in history. Virginians are heading to the polls today to determine who will be running for U.S. Senate, the House of Representatives, and other offices this fall. Republicans will be choosing a candidate to take on Democratic Senator Mark Warner in November. Democrats have contested House primaries in five of the state's 11 congressional districts. Republicans have contested primaries in three of those districts. Voters have until 7 to turn in their ballots. Busch Gardens Williamsburg has announced the return of a popular ride from the early 2000s. Nash Phillips reports.
17: Corkscrew Hill, the beloved 3D simulator attraction, took riders on a chaotic journey through Ireland as ferry. It closed in 2009. Busch Gardens revealed that a new iteration of the ride will be coming to the park in 2027. After its closure, Corkscrew Hill was turned into the flight simulator experience Europe in the Air, and later the virtual reality ride Battle for Ire, which closed in 2022. The park has yet to release specific details about the new attraction, called Return to Corkscrew Hill, but it promises, quote, magical surprises and breathtaking action, as well as new effects and technology. Nash Phillips, WHRO News.
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19: Hit or miss showers and storms continue over the next few days. It's your Radio IQ forecast. Pretty cloudy this afternoon. Scattered showers and storms possible, especially for those along and south of Route 460. Temperatures in the mid-70s to mid-80s across the region. Fairly cloudy tonight for most, along with some lingering showers and rumbles of thunder. A bit more clearing for far southwest Virginia. Some pockets of patchy fog, lows in the mid-60s and low-70s. And another chance for spotty showers and storms Wednesday, especially into the afternoon and evening.
10: From NPR and WBUR, I'm Robin Young.
20: And I'm Scott Tong. This is Here and Now. The stalemate in the Iran war continues, and against that backdrop, NPR is reporting on shortages of weapons in the U.S. military, precision missiles, and defense interceptors. Let's talk implications now with Mark Montgomery, retired Navy Admiral and Senior Director now at the Foundation for Defensive Democracies. Mark, Admiral, welcome back.
21: Thank you for having me, Scott.
20: NPR is independently reporting on U.S. weapons shortages. What are you hearing, seeing on that front?
21: Look, we have three different types of weapons that I kind of bend things into. One is long-range precision strike. That's like Tomahawks, Jasm ERs, those are the names of them. And that's what the latest reporting is about. And we did use a lot of them, a surprising number, at the beginning of the conflict with Iran in order to knock down their air defense systems and make it secure for our pilots, which was a good use of them. On the other hand, you know, if you use too many, then you have minimum numbers you want for a China campaign, you know, if over Taiwan, or a Russia campaign over the Baltics. And what reportedly we're getting below those numbers. Now, the reason this is important is that we're just now starting to cycle back up munition production. In other words, only last November were the first kind of like legislative and budgetary investments made to increase production rates. And by the way, if the budget gets tied up as it is being tied up, then we can't actually increase our production rate. So the exact moment that we're low, our production rates are not being juiced up to replace those weapons.
20: Yeah. Well, let me play a cut from the U.S. ambassador to the U.N., Mike Waltz. Mike was asked about the stockpile on Meet the Press last month, and here's what he said.
0: The U.S. military, and I've verified this every which way, has everything that it needs to conduct this campaign as effectively as it needs to be.
20: So, everything it needs. How do you respond to that phrase?
21: That's carefully phrased. So here's what I would tell you. There are other weapon systems, too. There's something called, shorter range precision guided munitions. They're called JDAM ERs or JSALs or just 500 and 1,000 pound guided munitions. We have 100,000 of those. We are okay there. And then there's defensive munitions like Patriots and THAADs. And that's pretty well reported that we're low there. What he's saying is we're okay for the extension of the Iranian mission. What you're starting to hear from people is, are we okay for the execution of a China or Russia mission, which are much more demanding? So what he said is true, but it may not be true for the question you're asking, which is, do we have a munition shortfall when it comes to China or Russia? Yeah. I would say the answer is starting to be yes.
20: And when China and Russia see reporting in the U.S. that there is this reported shortfall, how do they think about this?
21: Well, it's not good for deterrence, right? In other words, you want your adversaries to know that you have both the capacity and the willingness to defeat them should they do something you don't want, like try a cross-strait invasion of Taiwan or a maneuver into the Baltics. So it's not good for deterrence to clearly have a problem with munitions.
20: Iran, the war has seen a number of ceasefires announced and then fall apart, more strikes begin. Can the U.S. military continue this on and off indefinitely? Is this an approach that is going to resolve the war the way the United States wants to resolve it?
21: I don't think we can maintain this forever. There's a readiness issue associated with these forces. We have about 20% of our aircraft carriers, 30% of our destroyers, those are the surface ships, about, some 30% of our Air Force fighter squadrons, 35 to 40% of our Army air defenders, all in the Gulf, in the Middle East. And if you keep them there for 12 or 18 months straight, we know what happens with that. We did that in 2013, 2014. We did a maximum pressure campaign against Iran. We didn't get into a war fight, but we kept them there. It created what's called a readiness bathtub. 2 years, 2.5 years later, we suddenly couldn't get an aircraft carrier underway for over a year.
20: When you say getting a bathtub for the rest of us, fill out the idea, if you would.
21: So a bathtub is your readiness to say you like it to be like 60 to 65% for all your systems ready to go on a deployment kind of status. A bathtub is it looks like that. Then you do all these deployments. You're okay during the deployment. But then as your ships come back and your aircraft come back and your air defense radars come back, they have tons of maintenance on them. And there's training requirements and modernization requirements. And suddenly the overall readiness of your units, instead of being that 65%, goes down to about 30.
20: I see.
21: And then it stays 30 for about 2 years, and it pops back up to 65.
20: Mark, let me ask about Ukraine. You were there recently, close to the front line. We spoke to you when you were there then. What struck you about this moment more than 4 years into this Russian invasion?
21: The Ukrainians are not going to lose militarily. I think their resilience is strong at the core and brigade level controlled by the task force. I think they'll benefit a lot from the new commander-in-chief, General Mykhailo Dropadi. I've been in training with him. He absolutely understands the critical necessity of maintaining risk to force. That means not sacrificing troops unnecessarily, because military manpower is the center of gravity of the Ukrainian military. They have incredible kill ratios right now with the Russians of maybe 6 or 7 or 8 to 1.
20: Wow.
21: They've got to maintain that.
1: Of course,
21: that.
1: Russia has so many more soldiers.
21: That's right. But the other thing that worries me is there's a civilian resilience element to this. That's the ability of the civilians to take the beatings of ballistic cruise and hypersonic missiles that are hitting Kyiv and Lviv and the other cities. We can't give them Patriots for the reasons you and I just discussed. But we could allow their F-16s to shoot at Iskander launchers as they come into the launch phase. We could give them the intelligence support. And it's very defensive. This is about preventing civilian casualties in Kyiv.
1: Are you saying there is a way the United States could better help Ukraine defend itself, but it has to think differently about it?
21: Correct. 100%. The United States could do what's called a software upgrade to the F-16, the older F-16s that Ukraine has, and then align it with the missile we're already giving them, the extended range attack munition, and then using the intelligence that either the Ukrainians or the U.S. already has. When you see an Iskander launcher get set to, you know, come out to get set to launch, you launch the F-16 pilot, programs it in, and launches the weapon. Look, it's hard to hunt. I'm not saying hunting ballistic missiles has suddenly become easy, but it's a lot better than just letting the ballistic missile launch and hit a supermarket or a residential building, which is what's happening otherwise.
1: And Mark, briefly, last month, Ukraine struck an Iranian cargo ship in the Caspian Sea that it says was bringing weapons to Russia. Iran says it was a commercial ship. Mm-hmm. Iran has sent weapons to Russia in that conflict. Ukraine has provided expertise to the Gulf countries. So the question is, could we see these two different conflicts begin to converge?
21: So let's be clear. For 4.5 years, Ukraine has been fighting Russia, North Korea, Iran, and China, who have all transactionally and effectively supported Russia, whether it was thousands of Shahed drones from Iran, plus the blueprints for how to build Jirans, the new Russian ones.
1: So Ukraine has been against all these actors already?
21: They've already been against them. If this is a shock to the United States or to Europe, you know, shame on the United States and Europe for not understanding that we have an axis of aggressors that is working together in a way that we always claimed was our strength, our alliances, our partnerships. Now, ours are weak right now, and the aggressors are strong.
1: Mark Montgomery, retired Navy Admiral, now Senior Director at the Foundation for Defense of Democracies. Mark, always good to have you. Thanks so much.
21: Thank you for having me.
10: Well, we know people have had a laugh about how many times the foodborne parasite cyclosporiasis has made people like us say it causes diarrhea. But it's much more than that, and it's not a joke. Two people in Michigan have now died. Now, cyclosporiasis is rarely fatal, although it can last for weeks. And Michigan's health department says the two people who died had significant underlying health conditions that may have been affected by the disease and related dehydration. But what does that mean? Dr. David Hamer is an infectious disease specialist at the Boston University School of Public Health. Hi, Dr. Hamer.
2: Hi, how are you?
10: I'm good, thankfully. And we know not much is being released about these two patients, and you aren't involved in their cases. But in general, what does that mean to you, significant underlying health issues? I mean, who needs to worry most about this illness?
2: These are very rare events. There really are almost never fatalities associated with cyclospora. I imagine in this case, these are older people or people with a number of chronic medical conditions that have increased their risk. They might be immunocompromised, but some sort of, you know, sort of weakened immune system allowing them to become probably dehydrated, develop electrolyte problems, and then succumb to the illness.
10: Yeah. Well, this intestinal parasite infects Americans every summer. Why is it such a big deal this year? I mean, these two deaths are shocking and sad, as you said, also very rare. But we've all been so conscious of the illness across the country. So is it just the volume of lettuce, for instance, it was found in? Why is it such a big deal?
2: I think this is one of the biggest outbreaks we've ever experienced in the United States. And when you have, you know, this many people affected, you know, your chance of having a few really adverse outcomes such as death, you know, the odds of that are increased.
10: Yeah. Well, we know in Michigan alone, more than 11,000 cases have been reported. That was the outbreak linked to the iceberg lettuce sourced from the privately held Taylor Farms in Mexico, lettuce that served at Taco Bell. But very few of those cases have led to hospitalization. And what should we be doing? Is it still, wash your lettuce or not buy lettuce? What's the thinking?
2: And I think any vegetable like lettuce, cilantro, parsley, anything that's sort of bought at the supermarket should be washed well. And even pre-washed lettuces are sometimes contaminated, so I think they should be washed as well.
10: Wait a minute. You mean the bag lettuce that says washed?
2: Yes. Oh. I don't have full confidence in how well washed that is.
10: Yeah.
2: So, but all, you know, taking those measures will help reduce the risk. I mean, I think if people are eating out, though, it's really out of your control. You're just dependent on the hygiene and sort of how the restaurants handle the produce.
10: Well, actually, we did a segment last week on that, and you can always kind of just watch a little bit of food prep. And if you see people wearing plastic gloves, but they take them off, you know, before they say go to the cash register or handle cash or do something else, that is a clue that maybe they're being conscious about cleaning. But, you know, some people are wondering in the few seconds we have, why isn't all the contaminated lettuce off the shelves?
2: That I do not know. I mean, usually this is a coordination between the CDC and the FDA to sort of make a determination about what the source is and then remove the source.
10: Yeah.
2: It may be that they're not fully aware of the right. All the sources.
10: So meantime, keep washing your vegetables, your fruits, the rinds of a melon. Keep washing. Dr. David Hamer, infectious disease specialist at Boston University. Thank you and happy summer.
2: Okay, thank you for having me.
10: Okay. It's Here and Now.
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24: If we take polls at face value, it feels like Democratic voters in Michigan are ready to challenge this conventional notion that the more moderate candidate is, by definition, the more electable candidate. And polls show the momentum with El Sayed more than Stevens.
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20: It's Here and Now. Cyber hackers have hit water systems in at least 7 states, according to the FBI and the EPA. Authorities say that for now, the systems are hit by issues like flooding and low water pressure. There's no definitive word on the source, but the Federal Cyber Agency has warned recently about attacks by Iran and affiliated groups. Let's talk now to Alex Orleans, head of threat intelligence at Sublime Security, an email security company. He's a former contractor to the National Security Council and focuses on Iranian-related cyber threats. Alex, welcome.
28: Thanks so much, Scott.
20: At least 7 states are affected by these attacks, according to the U.S. government. Minnesota alone has reported attacks on 30 community water systems. We've seen some boil water notices, some service interruptions. For now, how should we think about risks to our drinking water in this country?
28: We should be measured when we think about risks to our drinking water right now. The attacks that have gone on so far have not, to my knowledge, resulted in anything that's resulted in contamination. And I believe the government has been very transparent about that, both local authorities and the federal authorities, to whatever extent they've commented. The concern really lies in how we're securing those systems now that we know that they're being so aggressively targeted.
20: Well, I've, in a former life, reported at some of these water treatment plants, facilities. They're increasingly automated. There's so many of them around the country, increasingly connected to the internet. What do we know about these cyber attacks, what they exploited?
5: So my understanding, based on what's been released by CISA and what's appeared
20: the federal government's cybersecurity agency. Yeah.
5: Yes. That the tradecraft employed has targeted internet-facing programmable logic controllers, which are industrial control device designed to manipulate specific things such as valves and motors that have been connected to the internet.
20: So these are critical computers that are internet connected? Is that what
5: Yes, regrettably so. Very often, smaller utilities, including water treatment and water treatment plants, don't have the budgeting to secure their hardware appropriately, resulting in things like critical infrastructure connected directly facing to the internet.
20: Which leads me to ask you about Iran, right? We know it has proven cyber abilities, often mentioned alongside countries like Russia and China, the United States, and North Korea. The government cybersecurity agency, you mentioned CISA, warned and named Iran in a warning 2 weeks ago. Is it clear to you this is Iran or Iran-linked actors here?
5: I'd say, to me, I'd assess with moderate confidence and a high likelihood that this is Iran, based on my years of looking at their tradecraft and understanding both what the U.S. government has put out as warnings and what I've observed from them in the past. It doesn't look like there's been a smoking gun as yet, but the tradecraft and targeting and timing are all very consistent with Iran Nexus actors, particularly state Nexus ones.
20: Okay, yeah.
5: I've seen nothing to suggest so far that it is not Iran. No other likely hypothesis has formed yet.
20: Understand. So if it is Iran or an Iran-connected threat actor here, what might be going on here? I mean, could it be showing in the middle of this war that it can retaliate on American soil? Or could it be, as sometimes happens, burrowing into vulnerable systems and waiting for a next moment to really attack?
5: I think what we're seeing here is a dual-pronged approach. First is it's targeting the American people through psychological effects to wear down support for the war, exhaust patience with the current war effort, that the juice isn't worth the squeeze, so to speak. The other big audience that Iranian cyber actors are playing to right now are their bosses in the Islamic Revolutionary Guard Corps or Ministry of Intelligence and Security chain of command. Those are the Iranian organizations that have cyber operations capabilities. And they want to be contributing to the war effort, and they want to be seen to be contributing to the war effort by their leadership. And this is a very easy way to do that.
20: So, Alex, what do these events reveal about American water and other physical infrastructure vulnerabilities? I'm remembering the Colonial Pipeline hack 5 years ago, so disruptive, right, to the U.S. and its economy. And we learned the hackers compromised a single password and that the pipeline facility did not have two-factor password authentication. I'm amazed to be just saying this out loud here. It seems, right, the vulnerabilities could be so broad.
5: Unfortunately, the vulnerabilities are not only broad, but in a sense, they're shallow in a way that some very basic security hygiene could address them, but that basic security hygiene costs money and time that isn't available to a lot of these providers. So what we're seeing here is not just one password being compromised or a lack of multi-factor authentication. What we're seeing is mission-critical devices that are vulnerable just sitting out on the internet, not behind any kind of protection.
20: And Alex, finally, you mentioned the relevant U.S. agencies, right, CISA, the EPA, the FBI, speaking somewhat publicly about this. How do you think about what the government at times like this reveals to the public and what it doesn't reveal?
5: Well, the government has to walk a fine line. I've worked with the federal government on situations like this in the past from the private sector side, and there's a fine line to walk between what you can reveal in order to help potential victims harden themselves, while at the same time preserving what potentially occluded information you have access to that could help disrupt adversary actions down the line. So it's a bit of a tightrope, but I tend to believe that sharing more is better, and hopefully there will be more shared soon.
20: Alex Orleans is head of threat intelligence at the firm Sublime Security. He is a former contractor to the National Security Council. Alex, thank you very much.
5: Thanks so much, Scott.
10: Okay, we just heard the cyber hacking threat to U.S. water is a measured one for now, thankfully. But we all care about water quality, and it's a big issue this year in the Iowa governor's race, specifically how the management of farmland affects the water people drink. Minnesota Public Radio's Clay Masters takes us to a soybean field in northern Iowa.
6: Pretty simple. What we're looking at right now is some soybeans, but what's different is that there's not black soil in between the rows. There is last year's corn rotation from 2025.
7: Yeah, the residue that's left over essentially acting as kind of armor on the soil.
8: This is Zach Smith. He's part of a group of farmers that call themselves the Loeb Rangers. That's a nod to the geological region where they farm, the Des Moines Loeb. He's showing me strip tilling, where farmers plant rows upon rows of vibrant green soybeans right next to brown residue from last year's crops. They say it enriches the soil and locks in nitrogen fertilizer.
7: It equates to when it rains here, more likelihood for the water to go into the soil versus running off.
8: That's important because nitrate in the soil can travel through underground farm drainage tiles into streams and rivers that eventually gets turned into drinking water. There are many Iowans who get their water from private wells where water does not have to meet the federal standard. Studies show there's a connection between consuming water with high nitrates over time and certain forms of cancer. Iowa continues to have the second highest rate of cancer in the country and is one of a few states that has rising rates of cancer. That's according to an annual report by the Cancer Registry. David Swertney runs the University of Iowa's Center for Health Effects of Environmental Contamination.
9: I think what's most sort of bothersome to me is that when, you know, the EPA acknowledges that that science is there and it needs to be studied to determine if the standard is sufficiently protective to public health, and then that doesn't get done, it leaves, you know, water providers in Iowa in a tough spot. It leaves consumers in Iowa in a very difficult position.
8: There are strategies to curb farm pollutants like nitrogen and phosphorus, but implementing them here is largely voluntary. That's something many voters want to address in the state's race for governor.

0: It came up at this town hall in the small southern Iowa town of Corydon. The Democratic candidate is the state auditor, Rob Sand. In Iowa, where Republicans outnumber Democrats, Sand is running as a moderate and needs Republican support if he wants to win.
1: Nitrates do, at a certain point, cause cancer. What that level is something that is an item for discussion, but at the same time, we also see nitrate levels in Iowa that are above even the high level of where people think that link is for safe consumption.
0: Sand is also quick to tell me politicians are the problem, not farmers. He and the GOP gubernatorial nominee are both calling for the funding of a water quality program that was passed by voters in 2010, but never funded by the state's legislature. His Republican opponent also identifies with the goals of the MAHA movement.
2: We're not allowing Mother Nature, we're not allowing God to purify the water by allowing it to sift through the substrate into the aquifers.
0: That's Zach Lane, who narrowly won the crowded Republican primary, beating out a congressman backed by President Trump. The MAHA PAC endorsed Lane, and during his victory speech, he talked about taking on the big ag cartels. And he tells me the state has to look at its agricultural practices.
2: It doesn't matter how low your taxes are. If your kids are leaving, your people are dying, you're not winning.
0: Back on the Lobe Rangers farm, Matt Borman says he hopes the conversation on the campaign trail leads to change.
3: The fact that we're talking about it denotes that there's a problem, and we just got to get more people on board to do something about it.
0: The Lobe Rangers have picked up a following online with their videos highlighting their take on how farmers can play a part in clean water. One thing is clear, the quality of water runs to the governor's office in Des Moines this year. For NPR News, I'm Clay Masters in Kossuth County, Iowa.
4: And Clay tells us that both of the major party candidates for governor in Iowa have met with the Lobe Rangers to talk about farming and water quality. More news to come here and now.

0: Live from NPR News in Boston, I'm Steve Brown. Acting Attorney General Todd Blanche has cleared a critical hurdle in his bid to be confirmed to the post permanently after swaying Republican holdouts on a Senate committee to advance his nomination for a floor vote. The Senate Judiciary Committee voted along party lines today in support of the nomination of President Trump's former personal attorney. The vote follows a deal struck between Blanche and two Republican senators who threatened to block his confirmation over the settlement of Trump's lawsuit against the IRS regarding the Republican president's leaked tax returns. A suspect has been charged with setting the largest of the wildfires that have destroyed at least 700 buildings and forced about 67,000 people from their homes in and around Spokane, Washington. Officials say 37-year-old Aaron Farinacci was arrested yesterday and booked on suspicion of first-degree arson in connection with the Old Trails fire. It's the biggest of the three blazes in and around Spokane, none of which have been contained at all. U.S. job openings fell slightly in June, but the labor market continued to show resilience in the face of an economic shock from the fighting in Iran. The Labor Department says that employers posted 7.36 million vacancies in June. 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
1: Hit or miss showers and storms continue over the next few days. It's your radio IQ forecast. Pretty cloudy this afternoon. Scattered showers and storms possible, especially for those along and south of Route 460. Temperatures in the mid-70s to mid-80s across the region. Fairly cloudy tonight for most, along with some lingering showers and rumbles of thunder. A bit more clearing for far southwest Virginia. Some pockets of patchy fog, lows in the mid-60s and low-70s. And another chance for spotty showers and storms Wednesday, especially into the afternoon and evening.
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7: It's Here and Now. At a prison just south of Boston, inmates are caring for a colony of honeybees. 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
8: Thousands of bees fly around the outskirts of a small field outside Pondville Correctional Center. 29-year-old Ben Fretchel is an inmate here. Today, he's helping check the hives for invaders, like the varroa mite, a reddish-brown parasite that's one of the honeybees' biggest enemies.
9: It's very grounding when you're taking care of something else and takes your mind out of the situation that you could be in.
8: Fretchel is serving time for a nonviolent drug crime. Over the last few months, he's trained with the Norfolk County Beekeepers Association. He watches as his fellow keepers scrape a sticky substance created by the bees from the trays to keep them clean.
9: That way, next time we go to open it, it doesn't become stuck, because if it becomes stuck, it can be hard to pull, and we don't want to agitate the bees when we're inspecting the hive.
8: Fretchel's part of the first beekeeping program in the Massachusetts prison system. Officials plan to expand it to a women's prison nearby. Commissioner of the state's Department of Correction, Sean Jenkins, hopes this program helps inmates be successful beyond the wall.
10: Giving people the opportunity to engage in these types of programs and learn patience, focus, responsibility, teamwork.
8: State data show education in prison can reduce recidivism, or how likely incarcerated people are to reoffend. Longtime beekeeper and DOC volunteer Susan Goldwitz helped bring this program to the prison. She funded its first year. She says bees can teach important life lessons.
11: I found out that beekeeping was a program that dealt with the kind of hidden layers, the unexplainable and non-quantifiable layers that someone would also need to come back into society.
8: Experienced beekeepers will tell you that controlling your own anxiety is key to being a good keeper. Bees aren't naturally aggressive, but they can be defensive. When you open up a hive, bees could think they're in danger. Imagine how you'd feel if someone broke into your house.
11: If you're reactive and not gentle and calm, you could get stung. And when you're in society, if you're reactive and are violent before you need to be, something bad could happen as well.
8: Besides mental health and vocational benefits, Edward Rock with the Norfolk County Beekeepers Association says the program has environmental benefits too. It's especially important to care for bees when the species face a lot of challenges.
12: Our goal is to not only train people on how to be a good beekeeper, but also how to be a sustainable beekeeper, how to be a beekeeper year after year after year.
8: Rock helped create the 12-week course that Ben Fretschel and seven others completed this year. They learned about the life cycles of bees and how to work with the hives. Fretschel says his favorite part is standing in a suit, surrounded by thousands of bees.
9: A healthy colony could have upwards to almost 60,000 bees in their hive, and it's quite amazing to see how many bees can be in such a small area.
8: The hives look healthy today, which is good news for the bees and their keepers. That's because the honey harvesting season usually starts at the end of July. Rachel was able to try some early.
9: It was very exciting, and it was fresher than anything that you could imagine.
8: The plan is to harvest this year's honey for prison staff to purchase, with that money then being used to support wellness programs for inmates. Rachel's come a long way. He remembers how nervous he felt when he opened up the hive for the first time. Now, he's much more confident.
9: If you trust in yourself and have the patience, you can realize you can do more than what you can think.
8: Fretschel says he's set to be released in a year and a half, and he's already thinking about having his own hive once he's free. For Here and Now, I'm Amanda Beeland.
7: It's Here and Now.
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18: I'm Robin Young. It's Here and Now. Remember the Lorax, the fluffy orange Dr. Seuss character running through the Truffula tree forest, shouting for all to hear, "I am the Lorax. I speak for the trees." Well, that's because, he explained, the trees had no tongues, couldn't speak for themselves. Well, more and more people are speaking for them. The tiny town of Terrasse-Vaudreuil, population 2,000, about half an hour west of Montreal, has now become Canada's first town to sign on to the Universal Declaration of the Rights of the Tree, an international initiative born in France in 2018, presented as a petition to the UN. More than three dozen U.S. communities have laws or non-binding resolutions support.

0: percent of the territory is trees, but we still find there's room for improvement.
1: And just briefly, you know, we know that there are tree deserts where people have, you know, hot weather that's 10 degrees hotter than neighborhoods that have tree canopies. We know that trees protect, but tell us more about why are these trees so precious to you?
0: Well, besides the shade that they can provide us, they also reduce the erosion. So we are by the lake and we are flooded every year. So by planting trees, the proper one, the one that like to have their feet in the water, it will reduce the flood definitely, because the tree will be able to absorb a lot of water rather than having just like a desert where water just gushes through. Also, you have trees that can reduce the wind. And by having trees planted in specific area, it reduces the soil erosion. So trees have different functions, have different reason to be, and we don't want to exploit them, but we want to use them to get a better living for us as well. So when we were presented that movie back in March, Trees and Art, from André Desrochers, it was a revelation because it was about a forest that is nearby our place. So at the end of the movie, they were suggesting us to register online to the Universal Declaration of Trees' Rights, accepting that, yes, we want to go ahead and protect trees, consider them as a living being. And after that, they were saying, well, you know, a city can also sign a resolution to adopt such a declaration as well. So our mayor was there at the movie, and we said, well, we have to do something, man. You know, it's really important.
1: Okay, let's just go right at the heart of this, this notion that a tree has rights. You know, there are people who become indignant about this. You know, they say trees are resources, and they have been forever. And there are humans suffering who should get attention first. Talk about that sense that something that is not a human has rights.
0: Yeah, don't worry. They will not sue you. But they have the right to live. They have the right. A tree can be grown just for its wood. So it can be cut down and make furniture and make a firewood. They have functions. Just cutting trees for the pleasure of it, or your request that your neighbor cuts down his tree because the leaves get into your pool, this is not acceptable. Before cutting a tree down, we will sit with the citizen and check if there's anything else we can do, like maybe pruning it. You know, we lost the ash trees in Quebec because of that ash borer. Yeah. So we are aware of how fragile the tree is and how it's important to have a nice variety. So if something happens to one species, well, the other one can take over.
1: This debate has been going on for quite a while. Some may remember here in the States, late 60s, early 70s, when groups like the Sierra Club were fighting to maintain things like riverways and trees. There was a 1972 Southern California Law Review article in which Christopher Stone argued that extension of rights to some new entity has always been unthinkable. Rights for women and people of various religions, that was once considered unacceptable. Views on nature could similarly change. Corporations can't speak either. You know, corporations aren't a human, they're a thing. And yet we've given them rights and lawyers speak for them. So, in fact, yes, trees can't sue you, but a lawyer or a town like yourself can, under this thinking that you've signed on to.
0: Yes.
1: So how are other people in your area, in the Quebec area, responding to you?
0: Well, we had a pretty good response, but it's funny because the neighbors, the town around us, they considered us like a little bit of, phony people. I mean, we had people from India. We had people from Turkey, France, of course, other cities in the province of Quebec, asking us, well, how did you do that? Because you're small. Can I do that in a big city? How can I do that in one certain area? We have people calling from all over the world asking how we do and what.

0: what we will do in the future, because we have to look at the bylaws and probably change a few things in the bylaws, so those changes will be acceptable for the citizen. We have to change our definition of what is a tree, because right now it's just the botanical definition. It's a stem with branches and leaves, so we have to look at the definition and make it more complete, including its functions, not only the wood that it provides us with, but also all the other aspects. As I said earlier, the erosion, the shade, cleaning the water table. It's so complex for now.
1: There are people recognizing that land is being gobbled up to feed the technology that we use right now. And that's where there are some on the right. Wesley Smith here in the U.S. wrote in the National Review that this is a subversive ideology. Inch by inch, step by step, a town, a city, a province, a country, eventually an international treaty that will stop development, stop growth. The rights of the trees will run up against the claims of rights of corporations. People need housing. And if you at all use AI, you need a data center.
0: They do need housing, but again, if they live in an apartment building with no trees at all, it's going to be unbearable. You have to take a part of your plots that you bought as a developer to make sure that people have access to trees. It's good for you. It slows you down. When you get into a forest, the first thing you do is look at Central Park. You go any time of the day, there are people there. Why? Because they look for the tree. They want that connection.
1: Well, and again, in addition to this idea that trees are not just pleasant and wonderful to have and maybe good for our mental health, but they reduce urban heat islands, improve air quality, mm-hmm. manage water resources, as you just said. I mentioned 1972 and this consideration of this. Our Supreme Court Justice William Douglas dissented in a case that then ruled the Sierra Club didn't have standing to challenge development in California's Sequoia National Forest, these big, beautiful redwoods. Justice Douglas said people should be able to sue on behalf of environmental objects to preserve them. And if a shipping line can be party to litigation, so can a valley, a river, a lake, a beach, a tree, to help them withstand the destructive pressures of modern technology and modern life. We are circling back to Dr. Seuss and the Lorax. You know, someone has to speak for the trees.
0: Yes.
1: Sylvie Trepanier, she's a member of the Environmental Committee for the town of Terrasse-Vaudreuil in Quebec, the town making the first in Canada declaration of the rights of trees. Sylvie, thank you so much for speaking with us about it.
0: Well, thank you. Thank you for having me.
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6: It's Here and Now. It is election day in five states today, including Michigan. In that purple state, two Democrats are facing off in one of the most expensive Senate primaries. In one corner, establishment candidate Haley Stevens, a U.S. House representative. And in the other, a progressive populist former county health director, Abdul El Sayed. And if you listen in, the race reveals a split in the party, and this is not a new issue. Let's get a longer view now from Princeton historian Julian Zelizer. His Substack is, wouldn't you know it, The Long View. Hey, Julian.
7: Nice to be with you.
6: Bitter primary in Michigan with divisions over universal health care, over U.S. support for Israel. In a state, President Trump won in 2016 and in 2024. What does this race reveal to you about the state of the party?
7: Well, it reveals there's generational tensions playing out over what the priorities should be for the party and certain issues where there are fault lines between older and younger Democrats, center and progressive Democrats. And then you have ideological divisions on top of the generational ones with different ideas about how to move forward after the MAGA era.
6: Julian, you write about two key moments in history when parties overcame some of these divisions and built coalitions. So I want to talk about both. One is FDR, the Democratic president in the 1930s, and Republican Ronald Reagan, president in the 80s, of course. Let's start with FDR. What division was his party facing?
7: It was a deeply divided party in the 1930s. You had conservative Southern Democrats who were the powerhouses in Congress, were very conservative on race relations, on unionization, and on many government issues. And then you had a growing cohort of Northern Democrats, such as Senator Wagner of New York, who were very liberal and wanted to expand government and were really the architects of programs like Social Security and the National Labor Relations Act. And so this was a big tension, bigger than in many ways the party faces today, that FDR had to navigate.
6: And so what did he do? How did he overcome this, build the coalition?
7: Part one was him. I mean, it was a kind of act of successful leadership that he became a unifying presence. But then he found issues that both coalitions could agree on, and economic security was one of the biggest, that the government would help alleviate some of the drastic swings that people saw in the Depression that come with a capitalist economy.
6: Right. So he found kind of a common issue there. Let's talk about Reagan. Post-Watergate, of course, the Republican Party had a lot of image rebuilding to do. His coalition, as you write, included conservative Democrats. What issues did Reagan confront, and I guess as you argue, confront well?
7: Yeah, I mean, his coalition was also just a total mess in 1980. There's so many different factions. So, again, like FDR, he became a unifying presence. But two issues in particular. One, tax cuts. And he built on momentum from a movement in California to cut property taxes, to translate that at the national level. And then anti-communism. He called for a more robust, aggressive response to the Soviet Union. And those two issues overcame all the divisions that existed between a evangelical conservative mm-hmm. and a deregulating business leader who had nothing else in common.
6: So if one of the lessons here is good politicians, party leaders can find where the Venn diagrams overlap and build coalitions there, does that mean there's a cost of coalition? That is, you might have to jettison an issue that is just too divisive in your party?
7: There is, and I point that out, that it's a high cost, and certainly in the 1930s, not dealing with race earlier on tremendously damaging. On the other hand, FDR built a coalition that provided a social safety net to all Americans that was very valuable. So that's the kind of, you know, trade-off Democrats have to figure out today. But the cost of not doing that, it could be, you know, continued power for the MAGA Republican coalition.
6: Well, let's talk about today and the Republican Party. Are you seeing the Trump coalition being challenged, divided, say, over this next war we're in?
7: I think divided's too strong a word so far. I mean, I think there's tension and I think there's uneasiness. But you look at the polls and President Trump still has very strong standing in the Republican Party, and he just flexed that muscle in the primary. So there's potential for fragmentation, but I still think it's pretty early in that process.
6: Yeah. And briefly, Julian, I mean, your lessons are from the pre-social media days in this country, and of course, misinformation can spread so quickly today. Does that make it harder today to do what you're talking
7: Absolutely.
6: About?
7: Absolutely. It's harder to communicate. It's harder to get out a message, but this is the playing field both parties have. So Democrats have to figure out how to navigate in this particular atmosphere, and it can be done, as President Trump has shown.
6: Right. Historian Julian Zelizer at Princeton is a columnist at Foreign Policy, and he's got a Substack as well. You can find it. Julian, thanks so much.
7: Thanks for having me.
6: Here and Now is a production of NPR and WBUR. I'm Scott Tong.
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8: Hello, friend. I'm so glad you're here. My name is Zach Holt, and this is Come to the Table. Some of our most intimate conversations happen at the kitchen table. Walls crumble as space is created to know one another more deeply when we simply pull up a chair, let down our guard, and be who we are, where we are. In our time together, we will step into the shoes of others, offering recovery stories of redemption, offering connections and support for those in need, and coming together as a community starving for revival in our region. So if you're hungry, you came to the right place. Well, in today's episode, I have Uriah here in the studio with me. And we're just tickled to death. We're just talking and kind of reflecting back on what our lives were like before we started walking with the Lord and headlong into recovery and all that we've been able to stand into and opportunities. And we've got the finishing touches on the new building, about to move the guys in. Looks like a couple of shortly be able to have everybody in the house, and just to see all of the hands. Thank you to everyone who's contributed financially, physically, prayerfully, all of those different ways to see this new building come together, and all the paint's up and furniture's in, and last little bit on the showers, and it's done.
9: It's amazing.
8: It's wild, isn't it?
9: Oh my gosh, who would have ever thought?
8: No. So last week, if you had a chance to listen, I shared some reflections from our time at the beach, talked about our lessons from cicadas, and just the what begins as an annoyance turns into a deep awareness of what God is doing. And I know I can, Uriah and I have talked about this before, about how sometimes we hate on the interruptions. You know, we get frustrated with the things that seem to impede our progress and our plans. But what we learn from Jesus, and what is more true than about anything that I know, is that the interruptions are the moments. That's like the ministry, is the holding our plans loosely and creating space for the music to be made.
9: How many times have we been at McDonald's and talking, and somebody comes over, and where it happens? Yeah. We've had church at McDonald's a few times.
8: And it's like the first, and I wish I could say that this, but I'll be real, that my first thought is yeah, don't you know that Uriah and I have a list of agenda items that we have to cover?
9: Yeah.
8: Like, don't you know that, like, you know, but then it's like the girl that we met with special needs.
9: Oh my gosh.
8: And she came over and just dropped some bombs, man.
9: Yeah.
8: Some just truth bombs about God and from such an awe-filled young woman, and such a blessing. Yeah. But not everything is pleasant and joy in the pursuit of what God has for us, and especially in life in recovery. You're going to have ups and downs, hills and valleys, and so we were discussing before we started about kind of a good topic, a good subject that not just folks in recovery, but people in general.
9: In general,
8: we struggle with hard things, and we struggle with hard conversations. Uriah and I wanted to share a little bit about the beauty of tension and the value that tension adds to our life. So I think the first kind of catch-all phrase that we kind of lay out there is that tension is our teacher.
9: Yeah.
8: And if we allow the tension to teach, we make room for God to help us grow. So Uriah, maybe set us up, before you started walking with the Lord, before you got clean, let's say you got a hard conversation with a boss or a tense situation with someone you're in a relationship with, how did you navigate that?
9: I didn't. I ran. I avoided it. We get high mm-hmm. to feel good.
8: Mm-hmm.
9: And those hard conversations, we don't always feel good. So in times that I might not feel good, I avoided it.
8: Yeah.
9: If I seen the boss walking through the plant, I would duck to the other side.
8: Mm-hmm.
9: We don't like the hard things. They're called hard things for a reason.
8: So within the recovery world, we talk a lot about instant gratification.
9: Yeah.
8: And that's the idea that, you know, our brains are addicted to the chemicals, the hormones that are released in the brain. Like that's what we're really addicted to. And when, you know, you take in an opiate or whatever, it satisfies those receptors that release dopamine, that release serotonin, things like that. So it's like our brains are used to that quick release. And so sometimes it's harder for us to see the value in an activity or a conversation or a habit that will influence positively, like down the road, like
9: yeah.
8: delayed gratification. And so I think when we were driving, we were talking about how it's when we drink and when we use, that's not coping, that's escaping.
9: Yeah.
8: So if we start coping and if we start escaping and burying and fleeing hard things, hard feelings whenever we're really young, well, then we never learn to develop that.
9: Mm-mm.
8: And so then when we deal with guys that are coming into their recovery in their 30s, 40s, 50s, who have had, you know, 20, 30 years of fleeing and running, and now we're encouraging them to not flee it, but face it, it's a hard shift.
9: It is a hard shift. You know, like they say, it's hard. You can't teach an old dog new tricks,
8: yeah.
9: And it's not completely true, but it is hard to teach that old dog new tricks.
8: It is. What have you found to work well in working, you know, as house manager, dealing with the guys a lot on a daily basis? What strategies have you found that have been helpful to kind of encourage that new behavior of having the hard conversations?
9: I stopped looking at them as quote unquote hard conversations mm-hmm. and start looking at them as developmental conversations.
8: That's a really good way to reframe it.
9: You had sent me a podcast months ago, and I got a lot of pointers from that.
8: Yeah.
9: You know, I always make sure when I sit down with them, you know, I tell them what they're doing good first.
8: Uh huh.
9: You know, we like to hear that we're doing good.
8: Mm-hmm.
9: We like the attaboys and pats
8: mm-hmm.
9: on the back.
8: Mm-hmm.
9: And I let them know that it's coming from a place of love.
8: Mm-hmm.
9: You know, I love you, so I want to see you grow, mm-hmm. and this is how we can do
8: mm-hmm.
9: it. The prophets, the Old Testament prophets, they always pointed out a problem, but they pointed to a solution too.
8: Yeah.
9: And that's, I don't want to say, Zach, you're doing this bad, mm-hmm. and leave it there.
8: Mm-hmm.
9: You know, Zach, this is wrong, and let's finish it together. Mm-hmm. Let's fix it mm-hmm. together.
8: Yeah. And I think that's really, if you bring a problem, bring a solution.
9: You got to bring a solution,
8: you know,
9: too.
8: And because we, you know, that's what I love about Jesus. You know, he loves you just where you are, but he loves you too much to let you stay that way.
9: Yeah.
8: And so he's going to point out where you are, but he's also going to walk with you on the journey to grow and be who he called you to be.
9: Yeah.
8: You know, and one of the things, too, that I think creates such a challenge with the hard conversations is we talk about identity all the time. Because it's so important.
9: It's the most important thing.
8: And when you have a conflation of your activity and your identity, that you are the things that you've done, that your actions are who you are, that there's no separation between what you've done, what you do, and who you are. And so when we offer critique or correction or feedback, if it is perceived as a negative rebuke on not your activity, but because there's confusion, it's, I didn't do a bad thing. I'm a bad person. And so a lot of times guys will get defensive.
9: They feel attacked.
8: And they feel attacked personally when we're trying to help them grow spiritually. And so I see a lot of people bristle up because they don't have a clear understanding of, no, this is who I am. Now this thing that I've done or this thing that I need to grow in, then once that separation happens, and I can think of a couple individuals that have grown tremendously to where, you know, we can speak in, and they don't feel attacked, you know, but until that sense of identity comes into full focus and understanding, then you're never going to be able to really separate those two.
9: Yeah. And that's, you know, I've seen a couple guys that today they ask for the correction.
8: Yeah.
9: You know, I think of Richard. I know we talk about him a lot, but
8: he's never been on the show.
9: He's never been on. Uh-huh. We're gonna have to have him on here.
8: I'll drag him up here. Yeah.
9: But you know, he will get me and be like, "Hey, do you see anything that I need to work on?"
8: Yeah.
9: And when we realize that those hard conversations, the developmental conversations, that's where we grow, then we long for that. We mm-hmm. we want that correction. We want that, you know, people think I'm crazy because I pray for conviction.
8: Yeah.
9: Because that's how we grow.
8: Yeah.
9: That's how we grow. I don't want to stay where I'm at. Mm-hmm. I'm not perfect. You're not perfect.
8: Yeah.
9: We both want to grow, and that's how we grow.
8: Mm-hmm. Yeah. I think another barrier that we see a lot in facing hard conversations and navigating tension is it's almost this mentality that if I don't acknowledge it, it doesn't exist.
9: Yeah.
8: And
9: the kid playing hide and seek under the covers.
8: That's right. That's right. And it's like, we say it all the time that, you know, it doesn't get better. It gets bigger. And the truth is that there's no need to fear conflict. If you have healthy rhythms of conflict resolution, if you have healthy avenues of communication, there's no reason to fear conflict. You should fear unresolved conflict, because that which sits under the surface that you're not dealing with, it'll fester, you know, and it doesn't get better. It always gets bigger. And so I think having a clear channel for resolving. Because at a certain point, you're either going to resolve it or you're going to dissolve it. You're either going to resolve the dispute or the disagreement or the tension, or you're going to dissolve the relationship.
9: Drives you away.
8: And unfortunately, we see guys that we love over the years that have chosen to dissolve it instead of resolve it.
9: Yeah.
8: And that hurts. It
9: breaks
8: it,
9: my heart.
8: It really, really hurts when individuals make that decision. You know, when I look at, I read a book a while ago, and it was super practical. It's called Eat That Frog.
9: Yep.
8: And the premise of the book is the idea that you If you have something that you're putting off, a conversation or an activity, whatever it is, this author suggests, he calls that your frog. So if having a hard conversation with Uriah is my frog, something that I'm dreading, I just really don't want to deal with it, and I need to eat that frog first.
9: Yeah.
8: So before I do anything, he says, eat the frog. He said, and every day it's what's your frog today? And whatever that is, do that first. And I can speak from experience that there, as I've grown spiritually, grown in professionally and pastorally, there in the past, there were conversations that I knew it was my frog, but I wouldn't eat it. And it would be, you know, 2 weeks I'd be sitting with something. Yeah. And then it's like when I finally ate the frog, when I finally faced that thing. And so it's like there is a burden that's like just off,
9: yeah.
8: You know, I know we had, you know, with another individual, the three of us had a frog last week and, you know, and it's amazing how afterwards you're like,
9: why everything else seems easier.
8: That's right. And another thing he says is to eat the whole frog. Right. And the reason he specifies there is because it's, you know, frog legs sound better than the frog belly, yeah. You know, or the frog arm or the frog head. But he said, eat the whole frog. So, you know, it's easy sometimes, to sweep off some crumbs and I guess what I'm trying to say is, to leave parts of it unsaid. Yeah. And so we may eat part of the frog, we may have part of the conversation, but again, the stuff that we keep back and the stuff that we don't bring to the light, it doesn't get better, it only gets bigger.
9: Yeah.
8: So what do you think is what would you say is the value in having, you know, kind of those complete conversations, getting everything out on the table?
9: You know, that's, I like what you said about eating the whole frog.
8: Mm-hmm.
9: Because I can think back over the last year, times that we've had hard conversations with guys, and it took a while to get to it.
8: Mm-hmm.
9: We let it go farther than we should have. Mm-hmm. And even after the harder it is, the harder that conversation is, the harder it is to say, really. Yeah. And when we get to it and we don't get the whole thing, don't get it all out,
8: mm-hmm.
9: It almost builds resentment,
8: yeah,
9: in myself,
8: yeah,
9: and even against myself. Mm-hmm. I'm upset. I should have said that,
8: yeah.
9: But I think after we've had those hard conversations and we see guys that truly look inside themselves and, mm-hmm. and grow from that, mm-hmm. you know, we don't it's hard to look inside of ourselves. It's hard for me to hear you point something out.
8: Yeah.
9: But when we do and we grow, it's a beautiful thing. I've watched guys that I can think of one that I had a hard conversation with a few weeks ago. And since then, to watch him grow, to watch the way he's pressed in and the joy,
8: yeah,
9: he's had more
8: absolutely.
9: Joy. And it's amazing. And it's a conversation that I easily could have put off.
8: Mm-hmm.
9: And I almost did put it off, but found him and we had it. And it's worked out well for everybody.
8: Yeah. And I think on the other side of it, you know, because if it's a, you know, and I think sometimes, you know, we live in very strange times and, you know, the influence of social media has really changed our understanding of what healthy relationships look like.
9: Yeah.
8: And with this kind of digital screen as an intermediary, you know, so much of our communication is, you know, online or, you know, through a text message or something like that. Well, what's interesting is that, you know, there are numerous studies that have shown that 70% of communication is nonverbal. So if I send you a text message, 70% of that you can't. I mean, you're not there. That's right. So a text, a phone call, an email. You know, there are some conversations that I don't trust to email, phone call, text message, because it doesn't do justice to my ability to not just communicate my heart, but then to see yours. And and how many times, and it's easy. It's easy to have a, quote, hard conversation via text message.
9: Yeah.
8: It is, I'll be bold here, it is inappropriate to have a hard conversation via text message.
9: Yeah.
8: It doesn't, I don't think it gives the value and the importance to that person or to yourself. Like,
9: yeah,
8: you deserve the right to be heard and what you need to share, and they need to see you. You need to see them. So, so I would go so far as to say that, you know, if it's a hard conversation, don't send them a book on iMessage, send them a Facebook message, because it's, you can't capture it all.
9: Yeah.
8: And it leaves so much room for misinterpretation.
9: So much.
8: Well, you know,
9: think, if you think that I'm mad at you and I send you a text, what are you doing? You know, really saying, what's up? Where are you into? You hear, what are you doing? You know, we get in our minds that they're mad, so we hear that in the text when that was never meant to come through.
8: Yeah.
9: So I'm with you on that. I think that it's inappropriate. Mm-hmm. It's unkind to have a hard conversation via text.
8: Yeah. Yeah. And I think too, clarity is really important, because to be a buddy, he says often that if he says to be unclear is to be unkind. And so the kindest thing you can do in a hard conversation is to be really clear.
9: Yeah.
8: And as, you know, men of faith, I would say couching that developmental conversation, hard conversation, that teaching moment is another way to frame it, to frame it within prayer and inviting God to come and work through your words.
9: Yeah.
8: You know, and the same way there's, you know, technology here at the studio to kind of cut down on feedback and, you know, I can manage the levels and all that kind of stuff. I don't know how to do it well, but I can. Anyway, so the technology's there to kind of adjust the sound appropriately so that it comes across well on the other side.
9: That's good.
8: And in the same way, you know, God is kind of like this mixing board, right? You know, and he's there and kind of bringing the levels down and cutting down feedback. But when I'm just shooting a text message, and how many times have you gotten a text message back like K, and you're like, what do you mean K? What is that supposed to, can you believe this?
9: Yeah.
8: You know? And it's like, we run a whole narrative. Like I've got a whole chapter in my book about just like, not really, but like K, what do you mean K?
9: Yeah.
8: You know? And it's like, so yeah, have the hard conversation, eat the whole frog, and do it in person.
9: Yeah.
8: You know, and it's amazing how different something feels when you can see their eyes.
9: Yeah.
8: You know what I mean? And there's something to that. Man, as you look through just the ministry of, I mean, Jesus was not just, you know, who he says he was, but like from like just on practical level alone, the way he taught, like he used tension well.
9: Yeah.
8: You know, the feeding of the 5,000, when the Peter, James, and John are the disciples, they come to Jesus and they're like, how in the world are we going to give somebody, you know, not a year's worth of work wouldn't be enough to give everybody a single bite. And he looks at them and he says, you figure it out.
9: Yeah.
8: You know? And he uses numerous times where to teach his disciples, he uses tension, like storm, the storm and disciples in the boat during the storm. There are times when he lets the storm go
9: slipped
8: on a little bit.
9: Yeah.
8: to teach them.
9: Yeah.
8: Lazarus, you know, Jesus,
9: in 4 days.
8: That's right. That's right. And she was like, look, if you'd just been here earlier,
9: yeah.
8: Well, Jesus wasn't late. you know, he was right on time, and that was for a reason. You know, every storm is for a reason, and sometimes that the creation of tension is ultimately for our good.
9: Yeah.
8: Because what we find on the other side of tension is growth. And peace.
9: You're in the gym.
8: That's right.
9: You have to break your muscles down. There has to be that tension for them to get as big as they are.
8: That's right. But we call it in the gym, you call it a time under tension. And so the greater the time under the tension, the greater the amount of the growth.
9: Yeah.
8: And a lot of times, man, we want to bail. And, you know, college football season is in full swing, so I'll drop a Nick Saban quote, Alabama. anyway, not a great start against Florida State. But Nick Saban says that the mind will quit on the body 1,000 times before the body ever quits on the mind.
9: That's good.
8: And the idea that you're tougher than you think you are.
9: Yeah.
8: And in AA, they say, don't quit before the miracle happens. You know, and so when we back down from tension and we avoid the hard things, you know, we shortcut God's ability to bring that lesson to us.
9: Yeah.
8: And what you'll find in whether you're talking second grade math or fourth grade history or life and recovery is that if you don't pass the class, you don't get to move on.
9: Yeah.
8: And if you don't pass the lesson, you don't get to move on. And a lot of people find themselves repeating the same thing over and over and over and over and over again. And it's because you haven't passed the test yet. And so you're going to repeat the conditions required until you get it right.
9: Yeah.
8: You know?
9: And it's, you know, it, like you said, it's unkind if we don't point it out. Because it's easier for you to see something than me. Than me see it myself. Mm-hmm. It's easier for me to see something in you than you see it in yourself.
8: Yeah.
9: And when we have those people that we can trust mm-hmm. to speak in, that is where we grow.
8: Yeah.
9: And we hope that our guys, when they come in, they trust us enough to mm-hmm. know that we have their best interest mm-hmm. at heart.
8: Yeah.
9: And we're not just being buttholes, but mm-hmm. we're actually wanting to see them grow.
8: Mm-hmm. Mm-hmm.
9: And I'd flipped over to Revelation, you know, the church of Thyatira. Mm-hmm. Jesus, he tells John, he says, I know your works, your love and faith, your servants, your patient endurance, but I have this against you. You know, Jesus himself started out with the things they were doing well
8: mm-hmm.
9: and then moved into stating a problem
8: mm-hmm.
9: and then helped them find the solution.
8: Pointing to a promise.
9: And
8: that's really good. That's a good example. And yeah, and I think people they need to know you love. People don't care how much you know until they know how much you care.
9: Yeah.
8: And when it's couched in, because it hits different. If I just meet a stranger that I don't know, they don't know me, and I start giving them marriage advice yeah. or something, it's like who are you? You know, you have to earn the right.
9: That's one thing you taught me early on. Love them and earn the right to speak in.
8: Because when they know that you love them, and that's unquestioned, you know, then it's like how they receive that is vastly different than if you're just some guy, you know. But I think it's those closest to us that are in the best position to help us grow the most.
9: It is.
8: And so those that are right around, you know, like my inner three, inner 12, like those are the ones that I'm best equipped and best positioned to help grow the most.
9: Yeah.
8: I think sometimes we can spread ourselves too thin and want to change the world when God is saying, no, just work on changing yourself and your spouse, you know, like just keep it, you know, keep it together. One thing that I guess just a challenge maybe to our friends that are listening is what is your frog this week? You know, what's the hard thing that you've been avoiding, the hard conversation that needs to be had, that maybe even now as I'm speaking, your feelings, you know what it is.
9: Yeah.
8: And you're feeling some anxiety and you're feeling some hesitance. What does it look like if this week you challenge yourself to eat the frog, that you do the hard thing that you've been putting off. And then I would encourage that you just pray before you do it. Pray before you have the hard conversation. Pray before you face the tension. And you will find that we have magnifying minds, and things often are far worse in our imagination than in reality. And if you identify your frog and say a prayer and step into it with boldness and confidence, I promise you that on the other side of that, your load will be lighter. You will have peace, and you'll have joy because you've been able to do the thing that you thought you couldn't do. So push yourself this week and eat the frog.
9: That's what I was going to say. If you're anxious about this conversation, after you have the conversation, there's a peace that comes with it. Yeah. And that's what we're meant to have. We're not meant to be anxious. We're meant to have peace.
8: Be anxious for nothing.
9: Nothing.
8: That's right. That's right. Well, friend, I want to thank you so much for joining us on this episode of Come to the Table. We really hope that it's been an encouragement to your recovery, perhaps even created curiosity in what it could look like to walk in a new way of life. If there are service opportunities you'd like to partner with us on, if there are resources that you are in need of, you can reach out to me at zholt@thetableministries.com. 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

0: everyone in Radioland. This is Ann Ledgerwood here with Minnie Stone's Children's Corner, which is a new show that we have started that will have a lot of information about different things related to children and families. We are coming to you from the campus of Emory and Henry University in Emory, Virginia. This is WEHC 90.7 and also WISC-FM 90.5. We also have translator stations Clintwood 90.3, Norton 91.7, and Pound 90.5. We are the voice of Southwest Virginia. I am by trade a pediatric physical therapist, a musician. I've written some self-published books about children and families, and I have a real heart for children and families. Obviously, I've spent 44 years doing this, so I am excited to be able to share some information with folks out there. And today I have a very special guest. Her name is Amanda Bradley. And Amanda, would you tell us a little bit about yourself?
1: Thank you, Anne. I appreciate you having me here today. I am a speech and language pathology assistant for a pediatric clinic in Marion, Virginia. So I work with children who have speech and language delays, and I really enjoy my job. I'm also a mother of 12 children, some through birth and some through adoption. And my family and I also own a farm called Fox Meadow Stables at Golden Jay Ranch, where we reach out to kids in the community and offer different horseback riding lessons and pony clubs to children.
0: Wow, you're a busy lady.
1: Yes, I am.
0: Well, I know that I met you when you were sort of partway into your fostering part of your parenting. So could you tell me a little bit about how you and your husband decided to foster and kind of what that journey was like?
1: Yes. I was attending Longwood University many moons ago, and I remember writing my introductory paper. And in that paper, I said that one day I would like to own a farm and open my home up to children in need through the foster care system. Well, I ended up having five biological children before my husband and I decided to take the classes to be foster parents. And in 2015, we took the classes, and by January 2016, we got our first placement.
0: Wow, and I'm sure it was probably a greatly rewarding, but also, you really can't be prepared for it, can you?
1: No. I've actually just finished a devotional for foster parents, and I'm going to try to send it to the publisher very soon. But in that devotional, I did write just that no amount of training can prepare you for the trauma that these children have faced in their first families.
0: Sure. So I met you, I guess, when you were maybe fostering your fifth child, because you had your son and then three sisters that came, mm-hmm. and then the next one was the one that I met you.
1: Yes.
0: And so it really is quite amazing as I think back on what I remember even at the time that you were going through, and that was your fifth foster child, and you have adopted many.
1: Yes.
0: So I have 12 in your home now. So how has that been for the children that you gave birth to when you started all this with fostering?
1: They have all adjusted really well. There is a time period of adjustment, and there can be jealousy. They're going to be jealous of each other. We have several sets of twins that are not actually birth twins, but we have three sets who are the same age certain times of the year. So they have had to learn to share their rooms and their toys and everything else. So, but they want to see these kids succeed, and so they actually have adjusted really well.
0: Well, I'm sure that there has been a lot to really learn as you kind of go. I mean, you can only be so prepared because every child is different. And knowing what I know about children who've been through trauma, and you have lived it in a way that I have not, but some of it you just can't really anticipate. Some of the things, the maybe triggers that come out in children. And I know that you've dealt also with children that have sensory issues. Mm-hmm. Could you expand on that a little bit, what that looked like?
1: Yes. So a lot of the children were unable to self-regulate properly. So we had to seek out counseling services. So we have behavioral counselors and occupational therapists, and then physical therapists, of course, you came in and helped with their muscle weaknesses and things like that. We've had speech therapy, we've had psychologists, we've had all these mental health providers come together to help us meet the needs. We go to UVA to specialty appointments, and just trying to come up with the right plan that is going to help these children succeed and heal from their trauma. A lot of them have been diagnosed with PTSD due to the things that they went through in their first families, unfortunately.
0: Wow. So have you seen progress? What does progress look like? I'm just curious. What does it look like?
1: Progress is finding the little moments in each day and not trying to focus on the negative all the time. We have to see our cup is half full instead of half empty. You're going to have triggers and you're going to think, oh my goodness, all the progress has gone away, but it hasn't. You just have to stay the course and just keep fighting the good fight, really.
0: Well, and just thinking of the difference you and your husband and your whole family is making in the lives of kids. I mean, you really, it's incredible. We'll talk a little bit about the speech part in a minute, but I'm still kind of focusing on your home and having been in your home many times. I know that you all are very close and that the older kids help the younger ones. And it's just I'm not saying it's always easy. I'm not saying that, but it's clear that there's a lot of love there and how you all work through really probably some pretty difficult things. One of the things that I see a lot, and having worked for a long time, but in the last 20 to 25 years, I've been working almost 45 years, but is the number of children who were substance exposed in utero. A lot of times people say babies are born addicted to drugs. Well, they're not born addicted. That's a misnomer in terms of, because addiction by itself means that an adult who is addicted, they will do anything in their power to get what they need. So babies really can't do that, but they are definitely born substance exposed and substance dependent.
1: Yes.
0: Have you dealt with that with any of the children you've had?
1: Oh, yes. Almost every single one that we have fostered were exposed to substances in the womb, and not just one substance, many substances. The first placement we got, he was 4.5 months old, failure to thrive. He was barely hanging on to live. So we really had to get all these medical appointments set up and help him begin to thrive. He had all kinds of medical issues due to the substance exposure. And even at 4.5 months, he was still withdrawing.
0: Wow.
1: Yeah.
0: Okay. And that's a difficult thing, because as mom, you're just wanting to help no matter what, and sometimes you don't know what to do.
1: Right.
0: You just really are kind of at a loss with that. Mm-hmm. So obviously, children are all different. With seeing children who were exposed in utero, were there differences or similarities between them when they were infants?
1: So I didn't have them all as infants, because three of our girls we got when they were a little bit older. So I did not get to experience those infant stages, uh-huh. But the two we did get as infants, both of them had the sensory processing issues and the self-regulation issues, and they were just fussier than normal. It was almost like a newborn baby having colic, but they were too old really for colic, and they would just cry and resist attachment. And several of our children do have reactive attachment disorder, where they did not get the bonds that they needed from their first families.
0: Wow. Okay. So a lot of things. So just to make clear to folks out there listening, there is a diagnosis called neonatal abstinence syndrome, and that's what happens when a baby is born substance exposed, and then they begin the withdrawal process once they're born. Hospitals know how to handle that do a real good job with that, I think. But also then there's the part when you come home and they're off of the actual chemical part of the dependency, But yet, because of the exposure to substances when their brains were developing, they're just irritable. What I've seen, and I've seen a whole lot of babies with NAS, is that they're usually either really irritable and cry a whole lot, or the other side of that is they're extremely detached. Mm-hmm. I've seen kids that you almost can't even get them to look at you or smile or anything. So I will have a show about neonatal abstinence syndrome at some point in the future, but we're getting a little precursor right now. So in all of this, we're going to continue talking a little bit about the fostering piece, and then we're going to move into the other part. But what would you say has been the most difficult part of being a foster and then adoptive parent?
1: One of the most difficult things is when the children don't see a need for a mother or a father. They come in your home and they've had to fend for themselves, sometimes for 7 years at a time, or be mom to their siblings. So they take responsibility for their siblings even in your house and don't see your purpose in their lives. So that's one of the most difficult things, is to help them understand that we are here for them, we are here to love them and care for them, and they can just be a kid now. They don't have to take over. They don't have to take care of their siblings, and

0: Because a lot of these children, by the time they came to us, because we did therapeutic foster care, they were in 3, 4, or 5 homes by the time that they landed in our home. So nothing seems permanent to them.
1: Wow. And that is just thinking about that from my own childhood. I was raised in a very stable home. I have 2 sisters. My parents were, you know, loved us, loved each other. We were in church. You know, it was a very, very stable home. I remember when I first went to college, I mean, when I was a child, I thought everybody had a home like I had. And then I went to college and I was like, well, gosh, not everybody has a home like I had growing up. And then when I started working, I realized very few people grow up in that real stability. So, you know, your children that you gave birth to were already in this real stable home. Do you see differences with the children that you gave birth to versus the ones that you have adopted in terms of just, not personality, obviously they're all different, but in terms of just, well, you're talking about
0: reactive attachment.
1: Okay, reactive attachment disorder. Do you see the differences of what I'm trying to get to is the part of the incredibly stable environment that your kids that you gave birth to versus the ones you've brought in and have given that, but they miss that obviously early on.
0: Yes, there's definitely differences. The children I gave birth to, of course, come to me when they have a problem or you know, anything like that. But then the children who I fostered and adopted, they might hold their problems in, or it might be an outburst of anger, and they might be angry at me for no reason, but they don't know how to handle those emotions because the attachment feels weird to them.
1: Wow. And I know your husband seems like a real easygoing guy, but obviously with the two of you, you have to be in this together.
0: Oh, you know, yes.
1: You can't be doing it by yourself and him like not interested. I mean, so you all are an amazing team of what you provide to kids. But how's he doing with all this? Feel good?
0: He's actually doing really well. I am the one who decided to go back to work and do the speech and language. And he actually stays home mostly with the kids, and we rotate our schedules. So he has his own construction business, but we work around our schedules. So one of us is always home with the kids.
1: Wow. What a great thing. So I want to take just a moment to let everyone out there know that you are listening to Many Stones Children's Corner. I am Ann Ledgerwood, and I'm your host today. Our guest is Amanda Bradley, who is a speech language pathology assistant and also mother of 12. She and her husband have 5 of your own,
0: yes.
1: 5 children that she gave birth to, and then they also have fostered 7 more, right? Mm-hmm. And so it's a busy house,
0: yes.
1: at your house. So this is WEHC 90.7 FM, WISE FM 90.5. 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This is WEHC, the voice of Southwest Virginia. So we're going to come back in now and talk some more with Amanda Bradley. This is very interesting, and I hope folks out there, you know, a lot of people think about fostering, but, you know, maybe something holds them back, or I know a lot of amazing foster parents, and sometimes parents start off and they think we're going to foster a child, and they end up like you with a whole lot more than they ever thought about. But it's an amazing thing because there are a lot of children in need.
0: Yes.
1: In need of a good place. So we talked about the difficulty of the children sometimes feeling almost intending to rupture their relationship with you. You talked about some of the small things that you see, taking the precious little moments that you see of something important. So just let's talk a little bit now about you have chosen to go back to school and you're studying to go ahead with that about speech language pathology.
0: So. Yeah, well, I actually have changed my course a little bit.
1: Oh, okay.
0: And I'm going to, actually it starts today here at Emory, and I'm going to the health sciences school, and I'm going to do mental health counseling.
1: Oh, wow.
0: Yeah.
1: Okay.
0: Yeah.
1: Okay, well, that's a real need too. Okay. Especially with your experience, I would think you would be really, really good at that. So now, you went to Emory and Henry?
0: Mm-hmm, I did.
1: To get a bachelor's degree?
0: I did. I majored in English, and so I love to write, just like you.
1: Okay.
0: And you actually inspired me to finish my books.
1: Well, I hope so.
0: Yeah. And And I was also

0: teacher, so I got my teaching certificate, and I taught for several years in the public schools before I went home to homeschool my children.
1: Okay.
0: And I worked like as a developmental specialist with infant and toddlers, the infant and toddler connections as well, and that's where I really got into loving the speech aspect of things, just working with the different speech pathologists, and that's why I went on to Longwood and did their speech and language pathology assistant program.
1: Okay. So you are, so I would assume you're working part-time doing that because you're busy in many, many ways.
0: Yes. I see about 30 kids a week, probably.
1: Oh, that's quite a few.
0: Yeah.
1: So you see them in the clinic versus? Mm-hmm.
0: Okay. Yeah, in the clinic. And then we also go to like local high schools and things like that and contract through them and see some kids in the high schools.
1: Wow. Well, you're very busy. I didn't know all that. I'm learning some new things today. So, okay. Now, tell me about this new project that you have about your farm and all the things that you're offering to young people in our area.
0: Okay, so I have seen the most progress and change in the children who came from these abusive, I hate to say abusive and neglectful homes, but it kind of is just what it is, you know, that's what it is. But I saw, I have seen so many changes in them through the animals on our farm. I've lived on a farm my whole life, really, different ones. And we've settled in Marion, Virginia on a 50-acre farm. And we have horses and little potbelly pigs and little miniature goats and
1: a lot of dogs.
0: I love your dogs.
1: Yes. I love your dogs.
0: Every kid thinks they need a dog, so we have a lot of dogs. And we just have all kinds of different animals, but the kids bond with the horses the most. And so they all have their own horse, and they go out and take care of the horse and ride the horse and just really bond with these animals. And we have seen so much change in their confidence and their personalities by being able to take care of the horses. So we decided to open up Fox Meadow Stables at Golden Jay Ranch, and it's an outreach to kids in the community to come and be able to have some of the same experiences that our own children do on the farm. We have pony clubs for the younger kids, and then we have a teen riding club on the weekend. On Saturdays, one Saturday a month. And then we have homeschool clubs every third Thursday. We also are doing just a free day for Holston Family Services. That's the foster care agency we went through. In September, I have invited those foster parents and the kids in foster care to come and just enjoy a day on the farm and learn about all the animals and feed the bunnies and ride the horses and go down to the fish pond and search for frogs and turtles and all those things. So,
1: wow. So can you, I would assume, have a website where people can contact you?
0: Yes, I do.
1: Okay. Can you tell us what it is?
0: Well, if you search Fox Meadow Stables, it should come up in Google. Yes.
1: Okay. Fox Meadow.
0: Yep. Stables.
1: Fox Meadow Stables.
0: And it's also on Facebook. That's the best way to find it, is to search on Facebook, Fox Meadow Stables, and it has links to all of our web pages and things
1: okay.
0: on there.
1: Okay. Yes. Well, that's good, because, you know, most everybody's on Facebook these
0: yes.
1: days.
0: Yes.
1: That's true. Well, that's amazing of what you're doing with that. So what I'm thinking of, so many things I could ask you. Is there anything that's like heavy, not heavy, light, whatever you want to call it, on your heart that you really just would like to tell people?
0: Well, I just want to say, if the Lord has pricked your heart for foster care, then go take the classes and do it. We need so many foster parents. We have 400 and some thousand foster children in the United States right now, and there's only about 200,000 foster families. So we need so many more foster families to step up, and it's not going to be easy. And you're going to have some secondary trauma dealing with the night terrors and listening to the stories of abuse through the counseling over and over again, but the Lord will help you through, and you will see great things happen. You really will. So that's what I encourage you. Some of these children would have never heard about Jesus or the Lord had he not brought them to our home. So the devil is going to fight that, and he does not want them to stay and learn about the Lord and share the gospel with others. But thankfully, through his strength, we've been able to just keep going and just see the progress and the blessings. So
1: what a great thing. Well, you know, the Olympics was just recently, of course, and I didn't know until I was watching some of it that Simone Biles mm-hmm. herself is adopted.
0: Yes.
1: You know, and of course, she is an incredible athlete, but just a really neat personality as well, how she takes up for herself a lot. Mm-hmm. And I listened to something about her that said that she and her sister and brothers were in a home where her birth mom was really struggling with addiction issues. Mm-hmm. And
0: yes.
1: so they were in foster care for a couple of years. And then Simone and her sister were adopted by their grandmother.
0: Mm-hmm.
1: And it's just an amazing story. And to hear her say that she's where she is as an Olympic champion because of the foster care system and because of being adopted. So it's just really neat. You and your husband and all the foster families out there and adoptive families are doing amazing work. I also see a lot of children being raised by grandparents.
0: Mm-hmm.
1: Because sometimes, you know, another family member is able to take a child when the mom or dad are not able, whether they're in active addiction. Sometimes they're incarcerated.
0: Yes.
1: So what I see is a lot of grandparents who are kind of tired.
0: Yes.
1: Because, you know, you think how hard it is raising kids anyway. Mm-hmm. And sometimes I even see great-grandparents raising babies,
0: yes,
1: and toddlers, and mm-hmm. how active they are. So if you had something that you could say to those out there, family members, you know, grandparents, great-grandparents, aunts, uncles, whatever, that you know, as a word of encouragement, what would that be?
0: I would just say take some time for yourself, too. I know that you pour your heart into the kids, and that is wonderful, but every single day, if it's just 30 minutes a day, take some time for yourself. Take time to go outside and smell the flowers, or go for a little walk, or take a hot bath, and recruit help. It's okay to ask for help. You can't do it all on your own. So if you have other family members who would watch the kids, maybe just for an hour a week or something, ask for their help.
1: Mm-hmm. And I would imagine your church family has probably been very helpful.
0: Yes,
1: as well.
0: They bring meals. They do everything for us. It's mm-hmm. been amazing. Yes.
1: Well, and it's so important in life in general to have a support system for whatever we're going through in
0: mm-hmm.
1: life.
0: I mean,
1: and to choose fostering, you know, you're going to be dealing with a lot of things.
0: Yeah. And another thing I want to say, it's okay like to see a counselor too.
1: Yes.
0: Because you have to process all the things that the children have been through, and you have to process the attachment difficulties and all those things, and those things are not natural. So it's okay to seek out a counselor and just, you know, run these things by them and say, hey, can you provide me some ways that I can do this better.
1: Mm-hmm. Well, that's a really important thing, because I think a lot of times we as moms, in particular moms, and I'm a grandma too,
0: mm-hmm.
1: we think, you know, we just have to push, mm-hmm. push, and we don't ever take time for ourselves. But if we don't take care of ourselves, we can't take care of others.
0: Right.
1: We have to keep our fuel tank full
0: mm-hmm.
1: so that we can be able to help others too.
0: Yes.
1: So, well, this has been just an absolutely amazing discussion. I so appreciate all that you and your husband are doing, and all the foster and adoptive families out there, and all the families out there. Just some people are just struggling.
0: Mm-hmm.
1: Just hang in there. Don't give up. And just as you've said so well, be willing to ask for help.
0: Yes.
1: Don't feel like you're an island and that you can't get any help, because people can't help you if they don't know they need to.
0: Right. And you can't pretend like everything's perfect, because it's not going to be, you know. And so you can't just pretend for the whole world that everything is perfect, because it's not going to be. So that is when you reach out for help and just really tell your true feelings and emotions and what's going on in the home and how you can help these kids more.
1: Wow. Well, I really do appreciate you being with us. Do you have, we're kind of getting close to the end. Do you have anything else you'd like to say before we kind of wrap it up?
0: I just want to say thank you for letting me have this opportunity, and I appreciate everything you've done for my kids.
1: Oh, well, it's been my pleasure and my privilege, and I hope someone out there listening finds some encouragement from your story.
0: Thank you.
1: What you're doing, and just so invested in the lives of our little ones who really need that. It's been very insightful for me today. I just want to encourage folks out there listening. We are here for Many Stones Children's Corner. Once a week, you'll be hearing from parents. You'll be hearing from medical professionals, mental health professionals, educators, lots of different people. I have my sister, who's a music teacher, is going to be doing a show, so a lot of different things. We also have a YouTube channel for families out there that want to find some information. It's actually, you could probably most easily find it if you type in my name, Ann Ledgerwood, Ledgerwood, children, and it'll pop up. It's called Many Stones Children's Channel, and on that you'll find lots of information related to infant development, motor development, language. There are songs on there. There are lots of videos about animals, because I have a heart for animals too. People out there who know me know that for sure. We have a lot of animals that have been rescues, so at my house. But anyway, you can find that on YouTube, and there are lots of things to be able to learn, hopefully, from that. We also have the Many Stones Children's Channel also on Facebook, just as you have. And tell us again, what is it on Facebook? Where would they find out about your farm?
0: It's Fox Meadow Stables.
1: Fox Meadow Stables on Facebook, and you can learn more about how maybe you can bring your child or grandchild up there to learn about all the wonders of animals.
0: Yes, that would be great. Yes.
1: Well, Amanda, thank you so much for being here.
0: Thank you.
1: Thank you, folks out there in Radio Land, for listening, and we'll be back next week.
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6: 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Our guest today is a designer turned illustrator, social justice activist, and entrepreneur. Welcome, Danielle Koch Balfour. She's the founder of Oh Happy Danny, where she creates artwork that makes complex concepts easier to understand for those passionate about justice and empathy. Let's kick off the hour with her introduction.
7: My name is Danielle Koch Balfour. Balfour's new. I just got married. I am currently in Nashville, Tennessee, and I am an illustrator and an activist. And I like to say that I use art and words to help good people become better neighbors. So basically, I like to do art about justice and hope and empathy, and really take complex ideas and make them a bit more digestible and easy to understand for the everyday person who may not be 100% working in justice spaces. and may not have all the language and the lingo and may not always feel fully equipped to engage in these conversations, my artwork seeks to kind of make that whole thing more accessible without changing, you know, the weight or the importance of the information itself. Art has a lot of advantages when it comes to relaying information like this, especially the illustrated kind or the animated kind. It's nostalgic. So I think when people first see it, they're not immediately thinking, oh, I'm going to be hit with some hard information. It's mostly like, oh yes, when I approach something illustrated, my guard is down because it reminds me of my childhood, the shows I used to watch, comic books and things like that. And so I think that first advantage is right out the gate, people's guards aren't up when engaging with it. And then I also think that visual communication, it was one of the original forms of communication for way, way back in the day. So I think it's innate. That ability to use visuals to communicate concepts is just kind of something that we naturally have always done. And so I think that also is helpful. And then thirdly, I think you can use art to tell a story, and stories help ideas stick way better than just a list. Oftentimes, when it comes to looking between a list of ideas or an illustration that embodies all that information but kind of takes viewers on a journey, art seems to be a bit more equipped to do that quickly and accessibly. Doesn't matter what your reading level is. It doesn't matter if you've had contact with this information before, if you have much context. Art has a way of just kind of fully encapsulating things as much as it's able to. People still, after engaging with the content, have an opportunity to make up their mind, you know, about whether they're going to stand on this side of the fence or this side of the fence. But I think the cool thing about art is that you have an opportunity to engage with content and perspectives that you may not have gravitated towards originally. Like I said about having your guard down, I just think it gives more opportunity for someone to fully consume an idea without thinking, oh, they're just trying to convince me of something, or they're trying to sway me in this way. It's just, let me engage with this and see what it brings up for me. And I think that's a cool opportunity.

0: Artist and activist Danielle Coke Belfour is here with us in the studio. She describes how she found herself on this artistic path.
1: This kind of started in 2019. I was working at a regular job at an event planning agency. I was doing graphic design and social media management. I was working at that job, and it was a small business in Georgia where I lived most of my life. And I was the only Black girl on staff, one of two Black people on staff. And so I consistently felt the weight of that. And over time, there were instances of, you know, microaggressions or racist statements or just a general lack of sensitivity to people of different backgrounds and cultures. And so I sat with my boss and I was like, hey, I think we could benefit from some kind of programming or lecturing or anything that kind of brings this topic up and gives people a chance to engage with it and learn and grow in this area. And my boss was like, that doesn't interest me at all. He said, I don't understand why I would spend company money or company time on something that I'm not passionate about. And so that was shocking to hear. And it told me or showed me that, you know, this isn't necessarily a place where I'm going to feel fully welcomed or fully accepted, like for who I am as a whole person, because my boss doesn't see the need to even cater to the needs that I have specifically. So I decided that I couldn't stay there long term. And on the side, I started growing my own graphic design business and taking clients. And I saved a couple paychecks up and quit. I was out of there. And it was nerve-wracking a little bit, but, you know, I was just like, you know, I really value these things. And I think my way to kind of give back into this conversation and be a part of organizations who also value this thing, it would be to provide art and social media help for these organizations that were so busy doing the work that they didn't have, like, aesthetically pleasing social media presence. It just wasn't a priority. And so I found a cool opportunity. So I started doing that late 2019 and started a business called So Happy Social, helping positive missions-based brands use social media for maximum impact. I started doing that through the beginning of 2020, and then the pandemic happened and I lost all my social media clients. And I had built up a pretty good portfolio and I lost everybody. And I was like, it was not good. But around the same time, I had started using illustrations to share some of these concepts about justice and equity and diversity online on my social media account. I had maybe 900 followers at the time, not a lot. And then I was just kind of sharing to whosoever will, mainly the people I used to work with. So I would post and share and people would start sharing them, people that I didn't know. And that was very surprising to me. And then summer of 2020 happened and we witnessed, you know, the murder of Ahmaud Arbery, George Floyd, Breonna Taylor, and Black Lives Matter conversation took center stage again. And people would find my artwork and see that I had been talking about it for months, like since the beginning of the year. And so all of my artwork started to get traction at the same time, which caused me to gain about 300,000 followers in 1 week. Completely overwhelming. I actually would not recommend that kind of growth, especially around such a polarizing topic. So yeah, everything you can think of was thrown my way. I got pages of letters from people who were like, I disagree with everything you're saying. And, you know, I would get attacked online, but the overwhelming response was positive. And people seemed really interested in what I had to say in this illustrated way. And so my Instagram, it was Oh Happy Danny, simply to match So Happy Social, which was my main business at that moment. But then Oh Happy Danny took on a life of its own. And now I create art. I collaborate with companies to create inclusive art and social media content. And I had an online store for a long time where I sold products and hoping to revisit that again in the near future. And yeah, that's mostly what I do. The newest project is this book that I'm writing and illustrating, which is so fun.

0: Danielle, did you always know you were going to be an artist?
1: I think so. I was always very creative. I took an art class in middle school, and I was so excited about exploring this part of myself. And my teacher would consistently give me low grades every week with our free drawing projects. And she would say, make sure you're not tracing. She'd write that on my paper. And I was like, I'm not tracing. Like, I would even add extra lines to my art to make sure she knew, like, I wasn't tracing. I actually don't think that helped at all. I think that made my case worse. Yeah, that experience kind of deterred me from taking art seriously as a profession. And so I decided to go into the event planning marketing space. But I had always loved painting and coloring and doing things with my hands. So I was always creative in some way.
0: Well, let's hope that art teacher has since retired. I asked Danielle what her advice to artists would be.
1: I would first say to trust the lane that you feel like you're supposed to go down. I think things are often discouraged. We live in a time now where it's a lot more encouraged to be an entrepreneur and be your own boss and all that. But make sure that you are clear about the message you want to share, not necessarily to niche down and not talk about everything, but make sure that what you're choosing to create art about is something that you will consistently be passionate about, especially if you wanted to make it your life work. Like for me, I'm really passionate about justice, and my mediums will change over time. Like I won't always do digital illustration, but the message will always be the same, and my desire to communicate that topic will always be the same. And I think that propels me when it comes to the harder parts of owning a business and getting through all that stuff. I'm motivated by like, okay, but this is the overall goal. This is the vision. This is what I want to communicate. And so, yeah, that's a big piece of advice I would give, is just make sure that you know what it is you want to say and what you want to communicate, and that it's something that's super important to you, something that you're passionate about, so that you'll be consistent in that in the future.
0: Great advice. Thank you, Danielle. Now that she's created her own successful business that uses her art to communicate very challenging topics, I asked her what her process is in taking on new clients. 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
1: I think this is an interesting question because a lot of my clients are nonprofit organizations or corporations. Some of your faves probably have reached out to me or have attempted to work with me at some point. One thing that I look for, because I have story after story of mistakes, of choosing a client that sounded good and was a huge name, but did not want to do what they acted like they wanted to do, which was promote the message that I promote of justice and equity. And so one thing that I look for when I'm first talking to the representative of this organization or this corporation is, so what's the plan here? I'm often engaged to maybe create art to announce a new initiative that the company is pushing that advocates for more inclusion or diversity in that way. Or it's a nonprofit who wants to shed light on the disparities when it comes to a certain problem or disease that disproportionately affects Black people or people of color in general. And so I'm listening to these initiatives and I'm like, this is something that's down my alley. Like, I would love to create messaging to promote this concept or this program or this idea because I'm passionate about that. And there have been times where I would hear that and it all sounds good, but we're on round three of edits and the organization is like, oh, actually we want to take out everything that talks about race here. Like, we just want to take all that out. And I'm like, huh, that's interesting, because that's what I do. So I've canceled projects because those things don't align. And so I'm looking for a program, initiative, a concept that's driven and rooted in justice and equity and inclusion of all people. And I also am wanting it to match the heart of the organization. I don't want to tell a lie to the public about who you are and what you do. And that alignment is really what I look for the most.
2: Ooh. Space is for the silence. Ooh.

0: to breathe and hold the space.
1: I asked Danielle for an example of a client who stood out for her.
2: So I got to work with Wetzel's Pretzels last year. They're amazing. And they had an initiative, a program that helps potential franchisees be able to access the capital and the material to start their own franchise if they maybe not necessarily would have had access to that information otherwise, given their demographic or socioeconomic status, which I thought was such a cool initiative. And so I illustrated some collateral, some marketing collateral for it, and then some programming visuals that they could use and put on brochures and PowerPoint slides. And yeah, just really helped brand that initiative internally. And they meant everything they said. They meant every word. They were so kind. They even sent me a Christmas gift. I was like, what a great company who's standing by what they say and really are equipping people to have equitable access to these business resources. And yeah, that was a really lovely, lovely opportunity.

0: whole idea of loving your neighbor, you know, it can mean a whole bunch of different things, but I think oftentimes that phrase is kind of used as like this passive thing where it's just like, yeah, love them. And it often isn't really treated as a concept that has meat on its bones, you know? And so I think when we talk about justice and we talk about equity and inclusion, we're not just saying that that matters in and of itself as a standalone concept that's not connected to us in any way. It's something that's personal and tangible and can be traced back to just simply the idea of love and saying that because I love you, I'm going to do what's best for you. I want to make sure you're treated the way you deserve to be treated. And I want you to feel seen and known. And I think when we look at our neighbor as a person to be loved and not just a person who we disagree with or argue with or things like that, I think it just kind of changes the game. Like when you think about people in your life that you love, you want to make sure that they feel that from you. You want to make sure that they're accepted by you and that they're seen. And so I think if we treated our day-to-day relationships similarly, you know, the love is probably not as deep as it is with your spouse or your children, but that general baseline of loving you and seeking your well-being, you know, there's a C.S. Lewis quote that says, love is not an affectionate feeling, but a steady wish for the loved person's ultimate good as far as can be obtained. And so, because I love you, I'm going to wish and work for your well-being in all the ways. That's just a concept that I'm really passionate about.
1: 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And if you're curious about the music played in this episode, you can check out the entire playlist at radio2050.com.
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1: 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She's a designer turned illustrator, social justice activist, and entrepreneur. She's the founder of Oh Happy Danny, where her artwork seeks to take complex ideas and make them more digestible and easier to understand for everyday advocates like you and I, who are passionate about justice and empathy. In the next segment, she shares some of her advice to companies in particular.
0: Don't treat these topics as trends or seasonal things to talk about. It's very hurtful and frustrating for creatives like me who make an income on whether or not the majority of people in the country care about a particular topic on any given day. Like, we don't want the work that we do for justice to be tied to a case of police brutality. We don't want it to be tied to a mass shooting. You know, we want this stuff to be valued outside of these horrifically tragic events. And so companies have a part to play in that because, yes, we would love to be hired for Black History Month projects, but we'd also love to be hired because it's a sunny day in May, you know, and you care about this stuff. And so I think I would love for companies to recognize that these are conversations that we have all year long. And yes, it's hard to talk about every people group and every issue and every cause. And you don't have to do that, you know? Just stand 10 toes down on the topics that matter the most and that makes sense in your industry or your field, and don't give up on that. I think that that would be really helpful for creatives like me. I have had some wild moments. When my Instagram started to grow, I wasn't ready for celebrities to start following me or engaging with the content. I think the most notable was Jenna Fischer from The Office. We did an Instagram Live together. It was her first Instagram Live ever, but she was just like, yeah, just come on and talk about your art. And I was like, wow, what a great example of allyship and using your platform to amplify someone else's voice. Like, it was really awesome. And so those opportunities have been really cool. I think even getting to do work with these companies, like I said, last year, I actually got to go to Hallmark's headquarters, and I did a talk and a workshop, which that kind of stuff is so fun to me. But being there was such a cool opportunity that I don't think I would have had otherwise. Oh, yes, I had a collection in Target. I can't believe that wasn't the first thing I said. Yes, last February. And it wasn't a Black History Month collection. It was just a Danny collection, which I appreciated so much. It ran for a few months, and it was just a really cool thing. That was one of the coolest things that ever happened to me. It's been tough to not burn out. The topics are so difficult, and they don't go away. Over the time, certain aspects get better, but it's like hard always. So knowing when to stop and not having to speak into every single thing that's happening all the time, that was challenging. Business-wise, making right hiring decisions, knowing if I even want to be the business manager of my own business was a tough decision. Like, in a perfect world, I would only do art and still run a business, but have everyone else do it. But figuring out how to get there from here, you know, that was a struggle too. And knowing what's mine to do and what's not mine to do. So I think those were two of the biggest struggles. Giving yourself permission to not follow the news cycle for a season, it doesn't change the fact that you care. You just need to protect your mind and your heart. And you're not a robot. I told my community early on, I was like, I'm not a resource, I'm a person. So the content you hear, it's a reflection of who I am and what I know at this point in time. And it won't be all of what you want it to be because I'm a person. I'm not a textbook. And so reminding yourself of your personhood and reclaiming your own humanity and leaning into your needs for rest and relaxation and joy, all those things matter. And you're not less of an activist or an advocate or somebody who cares. You don't care less because you take that time to protect yourself or to focus on the hard things that you might be experiencing in your own personal life. It might not be a headline or front page news, but it matters a lot to you, and you deserve time to take care of that as well. So I think that's a huge one that we can't hear enough, is like being able to step back and take care of yourself. They're gonna look back on social media in the next 10 years, hopefully sooner, and be like, what did we do? Why did we let this run so rampant for so long? Our brains are not equipped. We should not be exposed to this much information and trauma and all of that. I woke up

0: Danielle shares her advice when it comes to using our own spheres of influence to communicate about topics that we find personal passion for.
1: If you want to use your voice on social media to talk about these things that matter to you, I would say first and foremost, to do a lot of your own studying and research. Don't depend on your favorite news outlet to always be unbiased. And don't depend on other content that you see being shared to always be accurate. I would say it's super important to know how to conduct your own research, to know how to find a primary source, and to really prize accuracy and truth-telling above all things when it comes to sharing content. Like, that's so important, and people need to take time. It's so quick for an incorrect or false headline to make its rounds online, and so we as truth tellers need to be able to stop that and prevent it as much as possible. So that's the first thing I would do. And then I'd say pick a cause or two that is closely tied to who you are and what you're passionate about. You can find that from basically, you know, things that you hear about on a day-to-day basis. Like, what from those things really makes your heart come alive? Like, when you hear about that topic, what makes you be like, oh, that right there, that really got me, and I want to learn more about that. And I want to, yeah, find that, whatever that topic is, and really hone in on that. And don't feel like you have to speak again to all things. But also, you can also find that topic from what may have personally affected you in your own life. Like, do you have a family member who has survived a disease that is just horrific? And now you want to raise awareness on finding a cure for that. That's another way to tie something you're passionate about to a cause and use your voice to advocate for that. And then when you're online, just paying attention to the conversations that are happening as much as you can without overwhelming yourself or burning yourself out. I think there's some people who say, like, we shouldn't always be carried away with culture. And I would agree, like, you don't always have to talk about what's being talked about. But I think current events do bring a unique opportunity to speak to the moment. And so I would lean into that as much as you can. Like, if there's something going on and people are begging, hey, like, please talk about this, post about this, share, and you have the capacity and it's in line with the things that you want to communicate and you're passionate about, like, go for it. One additional voice can only help. And there are people in your sphere of influence that I will never meet. So you may come into contact with this interview, the soundbite, or a graphic that I post, and then all your Instagram fans may never ever see any of that content, but they will see yours. And so you right there have a huge circle of impact that you can affect. And even if it's not an online presence, you have family and friends and coworkers.

Crime is not on your side or mine. There are people with poor intentions who are gonna take that same time that you have and wreak havoc on the world. Wreak havoc on the planet, their communities. They're just gonna wreak havoc. And you have been presented with the same amount of time, give or take. And you must do with that the good that you can do to counteract all that evil and all that bad that's taking place in the world. It's like looking to somebody who is hungry and saying, yes, you're hungry now, but one day you won't be hungry anymore. So just like, hold on, keep the faith. And that person's like, but you have a sandwich in your hand. You're holding a sandwich. And so I think that's the importance of using your voice. It's recognizing that time is not on my side or your side. Time is what we make of it. And using our voices to speak to the things that matter is what we should be doing with the time that we have on Earth. Because if we can make life better for at least one other person, wouldn't that be worth it? I think so.

0: Given the current climate and the continued violation of human rights, I asked Danielle, does she see that there's hope for change?
1: I do think so. And I think 2020 was the beginning of what many would have called like our modern day civil rights movement in America, at least. And with the rise of social media, the fact that in America we're getting ready to enter another election year, we have an opportunity to turn the tide and say like, okay, we've seen what's been happening these past 4 years. And at least me in the state of Tennessee, where lawmakers and legislators, you know, after the most recent mass school shooting, have decided gun legislation is not top priority for us as a legislative body. And it's like, oh, wow, I have written to you and I have called and I have protested and you have still decided that you're not going to do this. And so my job as someone who can vote is to do my one thing in my sphere of influence, and that's vote in my local election. And so I think when more people recognize the times that we're in, yes, they're so hard,

But we also are uniquely equipped to do something about that and not just sit around and wait for it to get better on its own. So if my ancestors who fought for their rights in the 60s looked at us now, they'd be like, wow, so first of all, it happened. We are desegregated. That's amazing. Oh my gosh, my Black students and your white students can go to school together. I never would have thought. There's things that they never thought that they would see in their lifetime that we enjoy frivolously, almost, like without even thinking about it. We're like, yes, yes, yes, we can go all the places and do all the things. And so the things right now that we believe that we will never see, we can do the work to where those who come behind us will see it and won't even think about how rare and how incredible it is that they can experience that. And so, yeah, I think that's always a possibility, something that we should work towards.

0: scholarship gets a bad rap because people kind of view it as either this badge of honor that names them as consistently on the right side of things and never really having to do any additional work, or this passive, easy phrase that doesn't account for all the work it should account for. And so I think allyship should lead us towards, you know, the idea of solidarity, standing in the gap for someone or standing on the same team of someone who's working for good in whatever sphere that is. And so I think people who want to practice solidarity should listen primarily, listen before they speak. They should listen to the people who are the most directly impacted by whatever is going on and not speak over them. They actually should not speak until they amplify their voices first. I think people need to hear and be able to say in their own words what they're experiencing. And so amplifying a voice is saying, I like that you are speaking out about this thing that I may not have lived experience about, but I'm gonna act as a megaphone for you and basically be like, everybody look at this, because this person needs to be heard. And then once you've listened and once you've amplified, you have the opportunity, yes, to speak out. And you don't always have to do it in that order, because desperate times call for desperate measures. And sometimes we all just need to be speaking out about some things. But when we're doing it mindfully of being like, I'm not gonna step on the voices of those who need to be heard the most, but we're doing it to say like, I'm coming alongside this group of people and saying no to this injustice and yes to doing something about it. That's a good start for sure. A phrase I like to use a lot is do good daily. So basically, every single day you have an opportunity to encourage someone, learn something new, speak out against injustice, or even just take steps in your own life to create safe, inclusive environments for you and the people you care about. And I think every single day you should find one opportunity to do something good. And if we all do that, it's a lot of goodness going around.
1: That is a lot of goodness going around. Thank you, Danielle, for that encouragement. 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I've been your host, Alana Goldsmith. Thanks for listening.

0: 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For more information about item eligibility and the sales tax holiday guidelines, tax.virginia.gov.
1: Friction in the European Union and accusations that Spain's liberal immigration policies are feeding a larger migration crisis.
2: I do understand that Spain did it, but the signal for the rest of Europe is not a good one.
1: I'm Marco Werman. Also, during Europe's hottest summer ever, keeping nuclear power plants cool is a new challenge.
3: This is truly unprecedented. I think it will be a wake-up call.
1: We also look at India, where extreme heat is getting more deadly for the most vulnerable.
4: My head explodes, he says, and I get dizzy. What to do?
1: Beirut marked 6 years since the port explosion that killed hundreds. How it happened remains in dispute. And Sylvia Earle spent 70 years exploring our oceans. She says what we've learned is still a drop in the bucket.
5: Most of the ocean has yet to be seen by anybody.
1: All today, here on The World.
6: BBC News with Moira Alderson. Oil prices have fallen by about 5% after two senior US officials again talked up the possibility of a diplomatic breakthrough to reopen the Strait of Hormuz. The Secretary of State, Marco Rubio, and the Treasury Secretary, Scott Bessent, expressed hopes that a deal might be done in a couple of days. Kasra Naji is from BBC Persian.
7: Iranians are not saying much at all about the latest talks, if there are talks going on. I get the impression that the reason is that there's quite a lot of opposition to talks with the US within Iran. There's almost a power struggle going on. The hardliners don't want anything to do with negotiating with America. They think it's a mirage. But President Pezeshkian is very keen that they should go back to that memorandum of understanding in one way or another and open the Strait of Hormuz.
6: An Indian merchant ship has come under attack in the Red Sea off the coast of Yemen. India's shipping minister said the vessel capsized and sank after being hit by a projectile. The Yemeni Coast Guard has rescued the crew of 14. President Zelensky has accused Russian soldiers of taking pleasure in killing people after footage emerged which showed a Ukrainian market trader being chased by a drone. The video shows the 52-year-old selling vegetables in the city of Kherson when a drone circles his vehicle and explodes. He survived but suffered concussion and shrapnel wounds. Kherson's residents have suffered repeated Russian attacks. The head of the Russian Orthodox Church has been criticized for saying Russia's nuclear weapons were a sign of God's grace and mercy. A column in the Moscow Komsomolets newspaper criticized Patriarch Kirill's logic and said his remarks raised questions about the church and its values. Here's our Global Affairs reporter, Paul Moss.
8: Kirill described nuclear weapons as the shield of our homeland, and speaking in a sermon at a convent, he implied they'd been created with the assistance of a Russian saint. The leader of the Russian Orthodox Church is known for his pro-military stance, but the Moscow Komsomolets newspaper said his latest remarks represented a shift for the church and its morals. The paper normally supports the Kremlin and Kremlin allies, but its columnists argued that by the archbishop's logic, God must have bestowed his grace on the United States first, as they got the bomb before Russia did.
6: Cameroon's longtime president, Paul Biya, has reshuffled his top military leaders amid growing speculation about the 93-year-old's health and whereabouts. Mr. Biya hasn't been seen in public for almost 2 months. The government says he's on a private holiday in Europe, but has given few details, other than to say he's alive and will return soon. BBC News. European Union member states have united behind Spain's response after a chaotic influx of up to 70,000 migrants into its territory of Ceuta from Morocco last week. After a meeting of the bloc's interior ministers, the EU's migration chief said the mass illegal entry had tested border security and resilience to disinformation. Nick Beek has this report.
9: Over the weekend, 22 EU countries, spearheaded by Italy and Denmark, criticised Spain's migration policies, with some alleging they were threatening the integrity of the whole Schengen area, which allows free movement between its member states. But what had mushroomed into a bitter and public spat subsided. The change of tone may have been prompted by the way some hard-right parties across Europe claimed the scenes in Ceuta were an alarm bell for the continent, and by how Russian-linked media revelled in a crisis at the EU's border.
6: Cuba's state-run electricity company says the national grid has been reconnected after two countrywide power outages in less than 24 hours. The three easternmost provinces are yet to have power restored. Many people have been complaining on social media about continued blackouts. Cuba's suffering regular long outages due to its aging power system and a near-total US fuel blockade since January. Guatemala's raised its alert level after the Fuego volcano erupted, spewing lava and plumes of ash. Nearly 1,000 people who live on the volcano's slopes have left their homes. The Fuego volcano is located less than 100 kilometres from Guatemala City, but there's been no impact on the international airport so far. And an English football fan who had England World Cup winner 2026 tattooed on his leg has returned to his tattoo parlour for a correction. Sean Carrington had the words "just joking" added. England lost to Argentina in their semi-final. BBC News.
10: This is The World. I'm Marco Werman. It's good to be with you on this Tuesday. A diplomatic dispute has erupted in Europe following the breach of Spain's border last week by tens of thousands of migrants. It happened in the Spanish city of Ceuta, an enclave on the coast of North Africa that shares a small border with Morocco. The vast majority of the 70,000 or so migrants have since returned to Morocco, but the incident has exposed deep tensions within the European Union. Today, interior ministers from across the bloc met to review the situation as they try to present a more united front on the increasingly fraught issue of immigration. The World's Europe correspondent Orla Barry joined me earlier today to explain the latest news.
11: Yes, as you said, and this is according to the EU Migration Commissioner this afternoon, around 72,000 people made the crossing last Friday. Around 70,000 have since gone back, and at least 75 people died trying to make the journey. There's still a huge security presence in Ceuta. That beach where we saw those images of thousands of migrants arriving last Friday, it's now open, it's now back and open to sunbathers, but there are armoured vehicles around it, there's civil guards posted nearby. You have many migrants sleeping rough on Ceuta's beaches. Some of the migrants are congregating near the city's mosques and in an old Muslim cemetery nearby. The city's political leaders said earlier that the two migrant reception centres in the enclave have essentially collapsed because of the sheer volume of people who are there, you know, seeking assistance or seeking asylum. And then the other problem for authorities on both sides is that several people are also missing. There are families in Morocco who say they haven't heard from their loved ones or their children, as it is in many cases, since Thursday when they left. And some of those families have travelled to the border crossing with Spain and are reportedly holding up photographs of their loved ones, asking people coming back over the border whether they've seen them, etc. So it's a very kind of traumatic situation there. And local officials have also said there are around 860 minors still remaining in Ceuta, so they will presumably be placed in the care of local child welfare services as well.
10: Right. Now, notably, there's been a very fractured response across the EU towards what happened in Ceuta. Italy and Denmark, particularly critical of Spain. Why has there been such division?
11: And just to get a sense of that division, Marco, 22 countries, and this was driven by Italy and Denmark, signed a letter on Saturday, sent it to the EU Commission Chief, to Ursula von der Leyen, effectively blaming the crisis, appearing at least to blame the crisis, on the Spanish government and its decision to, some months back, regularise the status of 500,000 migrants without documents. And you remember, and we reported on it earlier in the year, that Spain implemented this extraordinary mass regularization program for undocumented migrants, for people who were already living in Spain. That measure was very unpopular in other parts of the EU, and in the letter, these 22 countries insinuated that that policy by Spain was a possible pull factor for migrants coming from Morocco. Now, Spain has utterly rejected that. Much of the division we're seeing is driven by those parties in government who have been moving further and further to the right on the issue of migration. You know, it's not necessarily that they think there is a threat from migrants landing in Ceuta, but they know that hardline migration policies go down well with their voters. But let's be clear, it's not just EU governments who have been sort of commenting on this or indeed taking advantage of it. You have opposition politicians in particular, far-right politicians, talking about this. You had Nigel Farage coming out on Friday night, Saturday, head of the Reform Party in the UK, posting a video on YouTube of those migrants arriving on the beach in Ceuta. Have a listen.
12: Tens of thousands, maybe more, breaking in to that little part of Spain. Believe me, unless we get a Reform government, those scenes you're seeing in Spain today, many of those young men, lots of them dangerous, will be heading towards Calais and coming to our country too.
11: So Farage and others, as you can hear, they've been using these videos from Ceuta essentially to try and boost their own anti-migrant narrative and for their own political gain.
10: So Orla, as to that meeting of EU interior ministers today to try and ease some of that division and tension, how did that go?
11: Well, according to Magnus Brunner, the EU migration commissioner, it was a very productive, very cordial meeting. He said there was none of the tensions of the previous days. But at one point, he was asked this question in press conference this afternoon, whether Spain's migration policy and this decision to regularise around 500,000 migrants might have been a pull factor for migrants coming from Morocco.
13: I always say to this regularization discussion, it's not a good signal. Definitely not. It's not a good signal for the rest of Europe. I do understand that Spain did it because it's mainly about Latin Americans speaking the same language, having the same culture. But the signal for the rest of Europe is not a good one.
10: So as to what happened last Friday in Ceuta, do we know what exactly occurred leading to so many crossing the Moroccan border into Ceuta?
11: We don't fully know. We may never fully know. What happened is widely contested. What we do know is that, first of all, Instagram posts appeared last week and Facebook posts appeared suggesting Spain's border with Morocco was opening up. And then videos appeared on TikTok showing people the exact route to follow if they swam. Officially, the Spanish authorities and the Moroccan authorities are blaming people smugglers. But I asked Camila Cos about this. She's director of the Migration Policy Institute Europe, why she thought so many had made the crossing on Friday.
14: I would say there are three things that are certain. One is there are many young people in Morocco who are eager to look for opportunities in Europe and to look for a job there. Two, social media played a critical role in what has happened last week. And three, there's evidence that Moroccan authorities that usually monitor this part of the country very closely let people go.
11: If that is the case, Marco, we don't know it for sure. And we don't know yet why the Moroccan authorities might have done that. The EU migration commissioner was asked about that question repeatedly at the press conference this afternoon, and he repeatedly said that he couldn't answer that. He couldn't say whether Morocco was involved or not, whether the authorities knew what was happening or not, and he just said that Spain has launched an investigation into it.
10: The World's Europe correspondent, Orla Barry. Thank you very much, Orla.
11: My pleasure, Marco.
10: A heat wave that kills nearly 3,500 people each day. In most countries, that would be unimaginable, but for India, that's just the way things are. Dangerous temperatures lasting days on end are now a fact of life in India, and it's getting worse with climate change. This May, on a list of the world's 100 hottest cities, 97 of them are in India. So this week, that's where we're headed for a close look at the problem and solutions. In the capital, Delhi, public health experts are scrambling to offer protection for citizens. As we hear from Namrata Kolachlam, the heat often affects the most vulnerable people the hardest.
15: On a busy street in eastern Delhi, religious music blasts from a speaker as people mill around a large public sink fitted with four metal taps. A middle-aged man named Munaji manages the water station and asks if I'd like some. About 2,000 people come here each day for free, clean drinking water. And with these recent heat waves, staying hydrated is more important than ever. This goes from morning to night, he says. People take water to their homes. We're at an informal settlement in Kishangunj, made up of tiny tin roof homes and winding lanes. One man here, Amit Vishwas, is a rickshaw driver. He comes every morning to fill his water bottle before working a long day entirely outdoors. The heat is intense, he says, so I can't sleep at night. Don't even ask. Without this station, Amit would have to purchase bottled water every time he needed a drink. Even at a few cents a bottle, that's not affordable. And on this sunny day in July, the temperature feels like it's 112 degrees with the humidity. Dehydration sets in before many people even feel thirsty. Munaji, the man who manages the water station, says it really matters to the community. This is so important because it quenches so many people's thirst, he says. Usually, monsoon rains arrive by the end of June, and Delhi gets a break from the heat. But scientists say climate change has made the monsoons more erratic. It's also an El Nino year, which means the surface air temperatures above the Pacific Ocean are getting warmer. That's delayed the onset of rain and caused the heat to drag on. By mid-month, Delhi had its warmest July day and night in 2 years. New research from the India Energy and Climate Center at UC Berkeley shows these soaring temperatures can be fatal. Just one day of extreme heat in India causes as many as 3,400 excess deaths nationwide, according to the study. On the front lines of this growing climate crisis, healthcare workers like Dr. Ajay Chauhan are doing their best to adapt.
16: As the fate would have it, sometimes you are at the right place in the right time.
15: He's the director of India's first heat stroke unit at a prestigious public hospital in Delhi. Chauhan thought the unit would mostly serve as a training center for health professionals. But in 2024, the year it opened, India was hit with one of the country's longest heat waves. More than 1 billion people were exposed to extreme heat.
16: 8 May 2024 we opened, and that year the floodgates opened.
15: Not just the floodgates here, he says, but at hospitals across Delhi. His unit treated 75 patients in a little over a month. And despite their best efforts, a third of them died.
16: Mayhem, death and destruction everywhere. In the last 37 days, we suffered a lot of mortality because of heat stroke cases.
15: In the past few years, Chauhan helped train thousands of doctors on how to treat heat strokes. He points out that bystanders can also help anyone suffering from heat stroke by quickly dousing them with water and fanning them.
16: The time duration from setting a heat stroke to the initiation of cooling measure is the single most important factor in preventing mortality.
15: He's seen far fewer heat stroke patients this year, and public health messaging may be one reason why. But experts say the number of people who die from heat strokes in India is actually higher than the official death toll. Heat strokes are complicated to diagnose, and not every hospital shares their patient data with the government. Also, official numbers don't include deaths due to heart or kidney disease, but extreme heat makes those conditions and others more lethal. Poverty may be the biggest threat of all. Outside Dr. Chauhan's heat stroke unit, I meet two sisters, Sushma and Jamuna, eating a carefully packed lunch. They're seeking relief from the city's high temperatures. Jamuna tells me that she gets very bad headaches because of the heat. The doctor suggested that she take medicine, eat food, and get rest, she says. Like many women, Jamuna spends a lot of time in the kitchen cooking meals for her family. It's stiflingly hot with nowhere for the air to escape. Nearby, Jitinder Gupta takes a break from driving an open-air rickshaw and describes the impact of the heat in colorful terms. My head explodes, he says, and I get dizzy and I sweat a lot. What to do? According to a recent study by the International Institute for Environment and Development, Indians who work outdoors lose more than 13 days of work a year due to heat-related illnesses. Hot nights are making all of this worse. Vishwas Chitale, an expert on climate adaptation at the Council on Energy, Environment, and Water, says that the number of hot nights in parts of India is rising at a much faster rate than the number of hot days. He explains that if a person is faced with multiple days and nights of extreme heat, their body has no chance to recover.
17: Your body is absorption capacity of heat is almost at threshold. Number of ornites are lethal, kind of, we can call them invisible killer in that sense.
15: Looking at the big picture, Chitale says it's time for the public and policymakers to seriously engage with the threat of climate change.
17: 57% of districts in India, which host 3/4 of India's population, are at risk.
15: The impact of climate change isn't a distant threat. It's happening now. For The World, I'm Namrata Kalachalam, Delhi, India.
9: Namrata's story kicks off our week looking at heat in India, where the intensity of the problem has been pushing regular people, non-experts, to seek out solutions. We'll be looking at those throughout the week. Tomorrow, Namrata takes us to a dense, informal settlement where residents are rolling up their sleeves to slather their roofs with paint.

0: Still to come, keeping nuclear power plants cool in Europe is proving to be yet another challenge thanks to human-caused climate change. 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
2: 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I'm Kai Rizdahl, the White House, and its affinity for state capitalism, next time on Marketplace.
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0: This is The World. I'm Marco Werman. It's one impact of intense summer heat and drought that many of us were not thinking about. Nuclear reactors are now struggling to keep cool across Europe. In Romania, for example, the Danube has reached record lows, so the Romanian government called on its navy this week to carry out controlled explosions to divert river water and direct it toward the Cernavoda nuclear plant to keep the fuel rods cool. Hungary is urging its residents to curb electricity use after its only nuclear power plant was forced offline, and nuclear-dependent France has reduced output at multiple plants. To learn more, we reached out to Chris Roslow. He's a senior analyst at the energy think tank Ember in London. Chris told me low water levels in the Danube are having a big impact for several nuclear power plants.
5: The two plants that have shut down or almost shut down are in Hungary and Romania. And in the case of Hungary, that's the only nuclear power station in the country that provides typically around 40% of electricity generation in Hungary. So this is a big moment for Hungary's power markets. Most of the nuclear power generation in Europe is in France. And I think it's worth saying that in France, we have seen some capacity unavailability, but it's actually the situation there is better than it has been in some recent summers. So the overall picture in Europe for the nuclear power fleet is better than it has been in some recent summers. But in Eastern Europe, in Hungary and Romania, those are quite dramatic and unprecedented closures.
0: So in places like Hungary, Romania and France, what sort of emergency measures have officials taken? Is there any workaround?
5: The workaround is trying to change the patterns of demand. So we've seen the Hungarian government asking its citizens and some of its businesses to reduce demand in the peak hours in the early evening. And we've seen the same, I think, in Romania as well. That will certainly help. The other thing that will likely come to the rescue in Hungary and Romania are the interconnections with neighboring countries. So Europe has a very well interconnected grid, and it's a really critical source of resilience, especially when certain countries run into problems with their power supply, as we're seeing in the case of Hungary and Romania.
0: So why has all this happened? And it might be useful here to remind us briefly how a nuclear plant operates and why water is so crucial to their operations.
5: Well, nuclear power plants require constant cooling. Some of them use seawater, but a

0: of them in Europe use river water, and that can lead to multiple problems when water levels in rivers begins to run low, and the heat wave and the drought is having multiple effects. So in Hungary, for example, the nuclear power plant actually can't take the water in because the infeed is actually above the current level of water in the River Danube. In Romania, I understand the issue is to do with the flow rate available in the river. In France, it's more of an issue with temperature, river water. There's environmental limits in place as to how hot the water can be when it leaves the nuclear power plant after cooling the reactor. So for different reasons, the heat and the drought are causing problems for those nuclear reactors, which are relying on river water to be cooled.
1: How unprecedented is this? Have we seen anything like this before?
0: The nuclear power station in Hungary has not shut down entirely ever in its 40-plus year history. So this is truly unprecedented for those reactors in Hungary and Romania. But those are just individual single nuclear power stations. France is by far Europe's biggest producer of nuclear power. It has dozens of reactors. Looking at the nuclear fleet in Europe as a whole, we're not in an unprecedented situation. But for those individual plants in Eastern Europe, we are.
1: How much had the nuclear power industry planned for this and had this on its radar screen? Or has the vulnerability of nuclear plants to climate change and drought taken a lot of people by surprise?
0: I think it will be a wake-up call because river levels across Europe, some of the major waterways in Europe, the River Rhine and the River Danube, they are currently at record low levels. We always knew this was possible. I'm sure the operators of those nuclear power stations knew that one day this could be possible, but we've never been in this situation before regarding the level, just how dry those rivers are.
1: What do you think is the overall impact of this trend on Europe's power supply? Because the crisis is straining electricity supplies exactly at the same time when demand for air conditioning is peaking, right?
0: Yeah, that's true. So we see here that heat waves can impact the power system in multiple ways. So we have higher demand from air conditioning. We have several power sources struggling, not only nuclear, but because of the droughts, we have low levels of hydropower available. So this is all kind of impacting the system at the same time. The grid itself also has thermal limits, so we could be hitting up against those when we see high temperatures. The one kind of relieving factor here is that the power source, which does perform well during heat waves generally, is solar. And we've seen a really strong growth in solar in recent years. So during the day, at least, during the daylight hours, that's a good match for this demand for air conditioning. And that's actually providing some relief to the grid.
1: So if this is the new normal, what does the future look like for nuclear power in Europe and worldwide? I mean, do you see solar really making an imprint now?
0: Solar has definitely become a major feature of the power system in the summer in Europe. Just in the month of June, we released the data a few weeks ago that solar provided a quarter of power generation for the EU for the first month on record. And that's really increased from being a minor player just a few years ago now to being a major feature in summer in Europe. Of course, it's really only helping right now during daylight hours. So we need to see growth in storage in particular to kind of extend that solar power into the evening, because the demand for cooling when it's warm, you know, stays there. We have higher demand in the day and in the evening. Currently, it's in the evening when we see the biggest stress on the power system. So I think this is an evolution that we'll see towards continuing solar growth and more battery investments to spread out that solar through the day. For Europe's nuclear fleet, they will have to adapt to operating with hotter summers. It seems that's the direction of travel.
1: Can solar ultimately overtake the kilowatt output of nuclear?
0: Ultimately, I think solar will overtake the output of nuclear on an annual basis. Nuclear is still the single largest power source in the EU. Wind is second. But just, you know, we've seen in the past few years, in 2024, solar overtook coal as a power source in the EU. So it's kind of rising in the rankings all the time.
1: Chris Roslow is a senior analyst at the energy think tank Ember. He joined us from London. This is the story of a musical composition that has traveled from Paris to Beirut with numerous stops in between. Concierto de Aranjuez by Spanish composer Joaquin Rodrigo. Evocative and emotional, Rodrigo wrote it in 1939 when he and his family were living in France, having escaped fascism in Spain. The Spanish Civil War ends, they return to Madrid, and a year later his work premieres in Barcelona and almost instantly becomes a standard in the classical guitar repertoire. Thank you. this version from guitarist Michael Christian Durant. A generation later, Miles Davis arranged Rodrigo's piece for his masterwork, Sketches of Spain. A heartbreaking rendition was featured in the movie Brassed Off, about a marching band in a depressed British mining town. Today, as people in Beirut mark 6 years since the deadly port blast that killed more than 200 people and damaged tens of thousands of apartments, we offer this rendition of Rodrigo's composition by the legendary Lebanese vocalist Fairuz. This is Li Beirut, or For Beirut.
2: Li Beirut.
1: Six years on from that massive blast, issues of accountability or what happened are still in dispute. And the families of the dead say they're beyond frustrated with what they call government foot dragging. In her song, Fairuz recalls her home nostalgically, but also asks how the flavor of the city became one of fire and smoke. For Beirut, she sings, glory from the ashes for Beirut. Melody by Joaquin Rodrigo, the voice of Lebanon's Fairuz, here with the world.
3: Hit or miss, showers and storms continue the next few days. Here is your Radio IQ forecast. Fairly cloudy tonight for most, along with some showers and rumbles of thunder. A bit more clearing for far southwest Virginia. Some pockets of patchy fog also possible. Lows in the mid-60s and lower 70s. Spotty showers and thunderstorms for Wednesday, especially into the afternoon and evening. High temperatures in the upper 70s to around 88 for Richmond.
4: Hidden Brain, the popular NPR show hosted by Shankar Vedantam, is headed to Virginia on a new date, Friday, August 28th, and it takes place at the Virginia Tech Center for the Arts in Blacksburg. 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
1: This is The World. I'm Marco Werman. Sylvia Earle goes by several titles: oceanographer, explorer, pioneer. She was one of the first people ever to go scuba diving to gather scientific observations.
5: And I still, of course, use scuba, but I've also had a chance to live underwater 10 times, to actually be a part of the ocean.
1: Extensive time underwater became a hallmark of her 7-decade career. She discovered a new plant species off the southeast coast of Africa. She led the all-women team on the historic Tektite 2 project, living 50 feet underwater for 2 weeks. And she holds the women's record for the deepest untethered sea walk, a feat that earned her yet another title, her deepness.
5: Well, I'm not sure I have earned it, but I certainly have had the privilege of spending thousands of hours simply diving as a scientist.
1: Those thousands of hours underwater have resulted in more than 200 research publications, including a landmark study on algae that defined the field for decades. In the 1990s, she was the first woman to serve as chief scientist at the National Oceanic and Atmospheric Administration, or NOAA. And since then, she's led innovation on the technical side of the field.
5: I use more than 30 different kinds of submarines to be able to go down deeper. And I've worked with engineers to create some remotely operated systems and also submersibles that can take anybody to see our planet from the inside out.
1: My colleague Carolyn Beeler recently spoke with Sylvia Earle, asking her what continues to drive her passion for the ocean.
5: Most of the ocean has yet to be seen by anybody. It's a 0.001%
6: wow.
5: has been seen. So there's this vast, beautiful, sparkling ocean wilderness full of creatures that mostly we have yet to meet, let alone know who they are and how they fit into the greater scheme of making Earth habitable.
6: I understand that you were drawn to the ocean from quite a young age. Do you remember if there's a specific moment in your early life where that spark was ignited?
5: First time I met the ocean, I got knocked over by a wave, and I got tumbled around a little bit. But when my toes touched the bottom, my head came out of the water and I could breathe, I realized that was fun. And so the ocean really did get my attention, but what has held it and still excites me every time I get into the ocean, it's life. Knowing that the ocean itself the water is filled with life, that we're just beginning to have the capacity to see the microscopic life that are swimming around in what seems like clear water.
6: I understand it was around when you were in college that you had your first dive, your first scuba dive.
5: Yes, 1953,
6: when scuba technology was still relatively new. Can you tell us what that first dive was like, if there's a particular image or a particular feeling that you still remember?
5: The delight of actually being able to breathe underwater. It's so counterintuitive, but it seems miraculous. And then you just quickly, at least for me, you accept that, and then you start moving around and realize you can stay there and get acquainted with the creatures who are there. Fish want to see, who are you? What are you doing here? And even the big creatures like sea lions, seals, whales, they'll come over, check you out. It's kind of unnerving sometimes.
6: But fascinating, beautiful. I'm sure.
5: Yeah.
6: You go down into the ocean not as a tourist, but with a mission. You're a researcher, you are a writer, a speaker, and you have been doing all those things around ocean work since that very first dive. This is a big question, but I hope to have you tell us, how has the ocean changed from that day of your very first dive until now?
5: I can try. I can say that we have learned more since the middle of the 20th century. We've learned more because we have technology to go deep in the sea. But during the same period of time, again, it's technology that has enabled us to consume nature on a scale that is unprecedented. Half the coral reefs gone. Albatrosses and other seabirds are down to a fraction of their numbers when I started diving. I mean, some of those estimates are about half of the life that was there. Think tunas, think cod, think swordfish, think sharks. We've been able, using technology, to find, capture, kill. In the process of capturing, say, tuna, you'd capture a host of other creatures, like dolphins, that are captured right along with those that are going to market. They call this bycatch. It's legal. It's recognized that it's okay to kill a lot of things in the process of taking those that we want to take to market. So the question is, where is this taking us? What does the extraction of whales mean to the carbon cycle, to the chemistry of the planet? You've disrupted the natural systems that make Earth habitable. They just, you know, we've been chopping away, not just trees on the land, but chopping away at life in the ocean.
6: Mm-hmm.
5: You know, we need nature, but now nature needs us.
6: Mm. I'm speaking with Sylvia Earle, who's a pioneering oceanographer and explorer who has been studying the ocean for more than seven decades. Sylvia, as I mentioned, you spent the first part of your career dedicated to studying and exploring the ocean, and eventually became the first female chief scientist at the National Oceanic and Atmospheric Administration. In the past decades, though, you have been more focused on advocacy and marine protections. And related to what we were just talking about, what sparked that shift? Was it that realization of everything we as humans were doing to the oceans?
5: I don't think of myself as an advocate. I think of myself as a messenger. I get to see things that others have not, and you can't care if you don't know.
6: Mm. Yeah.
5: So that's my role, I think, to try to share the view. Now, not everybody knows what is there to be known, but the knowledge is not only there, but more accessible. Kids can carry computers in their pocket, talk to others, access information to the point where knowledge becomes universal, available, and at a time when we still have an opportunity and we can do something about it.
6: You mentioned that knowledge about the oceans is a lot more accessible than it used to be, and more people have a better understanding of how important they are to us, although, of course, that's not a complete understanding. Where else are you seeing bright spots? Where else are you seeing momentum for ocean protection, which is something you work on a lot now?
5: Great good news. Last year, the so-called High Seas Treaty, it got enough nations to sign up to bring it into effect, to legally commit nations to protection of at least 30% safeguarded, a high level of protection. It's a big order because right now, high protection for the ocean applies to only about 3%. So we have to really put on the afterburners to get to 10 times more protected at the scale that is needed to really seriously reverse some of the trends that we are now experiencing. The planetary boundaries that we are transgressing through consuming or transforming nature for human purposes, everything from excess carbon dioxide in the atmosphere to acidification of the ocean that is directly connected to that. Knowing the plastics, these innovative materials that didn't exist when I was a child. Now they're everywhere, including in the air we breathe, the water we drink, in our bodies, and certainly in the ocean. This avalanche of not just plastics, but other synthetic materials, and changing the chemistry of the planet is probably not a smart thing to do, but we didn't know. I am a part of the group called the Planetary Guardians that works with the scientists about the harm we have already generated, but this being the best chance we will ever have to take what we now know. We're not just empty guessing. We have evidence that reducing fossil fuels, there can be favorable consequences.
6: You have worked tirelessly on the oceans for decades, as we have said, and you speak with some amount of optimism about our ability to change their trajectory. But right now, climate change is making ocean acidification worse. The plastics you were just talking about continue to flow into the oceans by the millions of tons every year. Biodiversity is being lost. How do you continue to forge ahead with your work and not become dispirited when the metrics don't look so great?
5: Well, I think it's starting with what I began with. We live in a time when we're the beneficiaries of all preceding human knowledge. But never before, the last half century or so, has there been this rate of accelerated learning, knowledge. We've learned more in my lifetime at the same time that we have lost more than at any other time in history. And it's the knowing that leads to caring, that leads to action. We know what to do. And while we continue to live our lives and continue basically what we've been doing, can we change? Can we find ways to inspire people to feel the privilege of being a 21st century human being? We could not know before the technology that now exists gave us the knowledge that we're in trouble, but it's not too late.
1: That was Sylvia Earle in conversation with my colleague, Carolyn Beeler. Earle has spent more than 70 years studying and advocating for the oceans. I would call her groundbreaking, but that seems off for an oceanographer. Needless to say, she's one of the most respected marine scientists of our time. The artist you're hearing there is Amayo. He has two lifelong passions. First, the music known as Afrobeat from Nigeria, not the more modern style called Afrobeats. And his second passion, the Chinese martial art of Kung Fu. Both come together on his album, Lion Awakes.

0: Amayo was born Abraham Duke Amayo to Nigerian parents. That's the Afrobeat connection. But what about his deep interest in Kung Fu? Well, he answered that question for us last year, just after Lion Awakes was released.
1: Lion Awakes basically was inspired by first the tradition of lion dancing, you know, all lion dancers go through the actual training, first through martial arts.

0: She was a shaman, a medicine woman in Ghana. Tell us more about her and what you learned from her.
1: Oh, man. I would say she gave me my first, tools. The tools which I've used till today, you know. During the Civil War, we were uprooted, you know, from our home.
0: Are you talking about the Biafra Civil War?
1: Yeah, during the Biafra Civil War.
0: Mm.
1: So I ended up in Ghana. Being raised by my grandmother, you know, I was like, you know, around 10, 11, you know, how shamanism was like, you know, combining all the spiritual, sources and assets that she had, you know, to help heal people, you know.
0: Your tune, Black Magic Sister on Lion Awakes, is definitely a nod to

0: Amayo, in this song, you've got that line, the world is right side down. I've come to ask for blessings. What is the shamanic teaching here?
1: Oh, my goodness. That was like my, kind of like an ad lib from my grandmother's quotes. Because she said so many things, you know. One of the things that I could make sense out of was that, like, things that you see out there is not what you think they are. It's kind of what she was always trying to let you know. So be ready to look underneath, behind, on top, and like be very investigative. And just because it appears the way it is not. So that for me was where that was coming from.

0: It's interesting. Lion Awakes merges both your music and your deep interest in martial arts. I don't know what that looks like live, but by definition, it's bound to be a serious workout for you.
1: Oh, bro, absolutely. You study martial arts to exercise all these emotions. It requires you to express all of it, like completely and truthfully. You know, in a lot of my songs, you know, in this, matter of fact, in this whole album, like each song, I picked on all some of those aspects of, you know, like being a good doer, you know, like even using my grandmother as the example, as the exemplary of the person that I first witnessed doing good, you know, and that I aspire for that, you know, and I think this is a time for good doers to step up, you know, like good doers are always in the background, lurking, always doing good, and everyone benefits from the good that's always being done, you know. And I express that in the song Shadowless, you know. You know, the shadowless folks, you know, who are doing things behind.

It was the end of an era last week in New Zealand. The last pack of racing greyhounds ran their final race. A nationwide ban on dog tracks took effect on Saturday, effectively putting an end to an activity that some New Zealanders felt was ingrained in their community. The ban was first announced in 2024 over ethical concerns and reports of mistreatment. The government has committed to finding retirement homes for an estimated 1,400 dogs. It's also pledged to support people who've lost their jobs and livelihoods. There are critics who say the ban has loopholes. Some trainers in New Zealand have taken their dogs to Australia, where racing remains legal. Also, New Zealanders can still bet on greyhound races elsewhere, and that's leading to complaints that the country still sustains the industry.

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1: 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I'm excited to bring the Hidden Brain Perceptions Tour to Virginia on Friday, August 28th at the Virginia Tech Center for the Arts in Blacksburg. 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
3: This is The World. I'm Marco Werman. France is known for its great food. Its cuisine is also a source of great national pride. But something heavy is tainting it, the heavy metal cadmium. Cadmium is toxic to humans. Studies show that prolonged exposure raises the risk of cancer and other diseases. And in France, there's a lot more cadmium showing up on dinner plates than the rest of Europe. It's a problem that has become something of a national concern there. The World's Jerry Haddon reports from France.
4: In summer in the French Alps, people tend to disconnect. Around meals, vacationers might talk about fashion, books, or films. You know, keeping it light. But cadmium's a big topic this year, and light cadmium is not. We're worried, of course, says a young woman named Fanny Bai. She's sitting in the shade next to a weekly outdoor produce market here in the mountain village of Embrun, holding a couple of baguettes she's just bought. We're concerned for ourselves, she says, and for our kids. When Bai says kids, she rubs her stomach, her beach ball-sized stomach. She's 8 months pregnant, first child. We try to be careful and eat local organic products, Bai says, even if it costs us more. Bai is being careful to avoid cadmium. It's a naturally occurring metal found in soil, normally in harmless quantities. The problem here is the fertilizer used on industrial farms. One study this spring, led by the French government, found that cadmium levels in the French are 3 to 4 times higher than among other Europeans. Geraldine Cairn is with France's ANSES. It's a government agency, a bit like the U.S.'s Food and Drug Administration and Environmental Protection Agency combined. There's a suspected link between exposure to cadmium and the development of certain types of cancer, she told French radio in March after the study's release, such as, she said, pancreatic cancer and bladder, breast, and prostate cancers. Not to mention kidney failure, bone deterioration, cardiovascular disease. Cadmium can really do a number on the human body. The ANSES study found nearly half of French adults have accumulated levels dangerous enough to be at risk. Karen says in children, it's even more alarming. This is because children are more sensitive, she says. They're exposed to similar levels as adults, but since they weigh less, the impact is greater. The foods with the highest levels of cadmium, basically any products made with French-grown industrial wheat, which makes breakfast in France perhaps the riskiest meal of the day. The French love salty crackers with cheese or cereal to start the day, but this is where cadmium is most concentrated, ditto for cookies and even some industrial breads, and breaking eating habits is hard. It's complicated, says another shopper, Amandine Piquemal. We try to mix things up at breakfast, she says, to eat something other than cereal. But the cereal comes in a box already prepared, she says, and it's not always easy with the kids. Piquemal is carrying her 3-year-old daughter, Athena. She says the cadmium controversy is all over French media this summer, and people are wondering why there's so much in their food. The answer, researchers and government officials say, comes from Morocco. Moroccan phosphate rock is high in cadmium. The fertilizer Morocco makes from it contains about 90 milligrams of the heavy metal per kilo. That's 50% higher than the legal limit set by the European Union in 2019. In theory, that would exclude Moroccan fertilizer from EU markets, says investigative journalist Anne-Claire Poirier. because France's farmers have long depended on it, she says, Paris fought for a workaround.
5: La particularité des engrais marocains, c'est qu'ils sont pas chers. Et donc,
4: what sets Moroccan fertilizers apart is that they are inexpensive, she says. And so France is keen to continue sourcing them from Morocco. To do so, she says, France was able to negotiate an exemption from the European Union, an exemption that could end next year if a bill passing through the French Parliament becomes law. But the conservative government of President Emmanuel Macron opposes it. Speaking to French public radio this summer, Agriculture Minister Annie Genevard played down the dangers from cadmium.
6: Alors, faut plus manger de viande parce que c'est mauvais pour la planète. Faut plus manger de pain, de
4: So we shouldn't eat meat anymore because it's bad for the planet, she said. Should we stop eating bread, grains, pasta or rice? We do conduct inspections to ensure food compliance, she said. France shows no sign of changing course. Last year, its International Development Agency gave a record grant, over $400 million, to the world's largest phosphate fertilizer producer, Morocco. More precisely, to a Moroccan company called OCP. Journalist Anne-Claire Poirier says the grant has two official aims, to help Morocco reduce cadmium levels in its fertilizer and to help OCP expand across Africa.
5: L'accord de prêt, il ne prévoit rien, absolument rien, sur la teneur en cadmium de ces engrais.
4: But she says the loan agreement makes no provision, absolutely none, regarding the amount of cadmium in these fertilizers. We also know that food regulations on this issue in many African countries are either very lax, she says, or non-existent. Poirier also points out that OCP had revenues topping $10 billion in 2025, hardly making it a candidate for aid. She says the real motive for France's grant is political. OCP is the most important company in the country, she says. And for France, it's important to nurture diplomatic relations with Morocco because France is losing ground in Africa. Morocco, she says, is its last remaining partner, its last open door to the continent. France's development agency did not respond to an interview request. As of airtime, France has seen relations deteriorate with most of its former colonies in North Africa and in the Sahel to the south. Whatever the motives for continuing to buy Morocco's cadmium-rich fertilizer, the scandal in France has only deepened mistrust toward the industrial food sector.
7: Après, nous, il y a beaucoup de discussions en France à ce propos.
4: Everyone's talking about cadmium in France, says local pâté vendor Moreau Maïna. But there are still so many details we don't have, especially on the role of big agribusinesses. So many things are hidden in food, she says, and also permitted. This is hardly the first food controversy to rock the French public trust.
8: We had scandals already at the end of the 19th century.
4: Sophie Thiron is a sociologist at the Toulouse Jean Jaurès University in France and an expert on food anxieties. She has a long list of industrial food scandals and cover-ups that eventually have come to light. Tainted wine in the 1970s, powdered baby's milk in the 80s, horse meat in lasagna in 2013. It's all created confusion about what's safe to eat and what's not.
8: An influencer on Instagram will tell you, okay, you have to eat that. The government tells you, you have to eat this. And your doctor, he will say, okay, no, you have to eat that. And this, all the different discourses, it creates a lack of rule because you have so many rules, you don't know which one to follow anymore.
4: It's a confusing food cacophony, she says, that now includes cadmium, which, by the way, is not going away anytime soon. Even if Moroccan fertilizers are banned in France beginning next year, it will take several years for the cadmium already in the soil to dissipate, and cadmium in the human body, anywhere from 10 to 30 years. For The World, I'm Jerry Haddon, Embrun, France.
3: 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I'm Marco Werman. Thank you for listening. We'll see you again tomorrow.
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4: We'll have the latest from Kansas, Michigan, Missouri, Virginia, and Washington.
3: Today is Tuesday, August 4th, and this is All Things Considered from NPR News. I'm Elsa Chang.
4: And I'm Mary Louise Kelly. Public officials in New Jersey confirm an immigrant has died in ICE custody.
5: I was incredibly disturbed at the account from detainees that they had chronic health conditions and they weren't receiving their medication.
3: Also, can soccer star Lionel Messi help change the image of his hometown in Argentina?
6: I think it's a very cool stop to get to come and see his beginnings, his origin.
4: And the Trump administration is opening protected areas of the Pacific Ocean to commercial fishing.
3: Those stories and more after this summary of the day's news.
7: Live from NPR News in Washington, I'm Linda Kenyon. Michigan Democrats are voting today for an open Senate seat that could signal the future direction of the party as it battles for control of the chamber this fall. NPR's Sam Gringlass reports the primary is seen as a test of how further left-leaning candidates looking to disrupt the status quo will fare in a key state.
8: Epidemiologist Abdul El-Sayed has the backing of Vermont Senator Bernie Sanders, who won the Michigan primary in 2016. El-Sayed has made criticism of corporate money in politics central.
9: Problem too often with the Democratic Party is that we have an instinct to say the right thing, but we're bought off by the people who are on the side of doing the wrong thing.
8: Congresswoman Haley Stevens got late endorsements from Michigan heavyweights like Governor Gretchen Whitmer and retiring Senator Gary Peters.
10: I'm just beating MAGA four times in my congressional races, and I'm passing laws, and I'm doing damn good work.
8: Whoever wins will face former Republican Congressman Mike Rogers this fall. Sam Gringlass, NPR News, Farmington Hills, Michigan.
7: NPR has confirmed U.S. stockpiles of some precision missiles are almost depleted as the war in Iran enters its sixth month. The story was first reported by Reuters. NPR's Kat Lonsdorf has more.
11: Precision missiles like Tomahawks, Prisms, and Attackums are running out, according to a U.S. official familiar with the data who is not authorized to speak publicly. Stockpiles are expected to take years to replenish. These are offensive missiles. They can be fired from hundreds or even thousands of miles away to keep U.S. service members like pilots from having to get close to enemy targets. But many senior military officials and analysts believe the U.S. has a sufficient supply of offensive weapons, despite shortages in certain categories. The much bigger concern, they say, is the real possibility of the U.S. running low on defensive weapons, like interceptors, used to shoot down incoming attack drones or missiles. Kat Lonsdorf, NPR News, Washington.
7: The Dow and the S&P hit record highs again today after Treasury Secretary Scott Bessent said the U.S. could soon clinch a deal to reopen the Strait of Hormuz. NPR's Raphael Nam reports.
12: In an interview with CNBC, Bessent had a reassuring message for markets.
13: We are in talks with the Iranians, and I think there is a chance we may have a deal today or tomorrow to open the strait and move towards a more normalized position in this conflict.
12: That gave a big boost to stock markets amid hopes that the critical passageway could soon allow oil and other cargo to pass through. Global crude prices also dropped after Bessent's comments. The market has swung like this before, only to swing back. The war with Iran has been a drag on the global economy for months, so any deal would be welcome, though time and time again, this has proven to be an unpredictable conflict. Raphael Nam, NPR News.
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14: For Radio IQ News, I'm Craig Wright. Good afternoon. Today is Election Day in Virginia, with voters casting ballots in primary contests to choose nominees in the U.S. House, Senate, and some local elections, including a handful of Roanoke City Council seats and Montgomery County Sheriff. Polls are open until 7 p.m. Anyone still standing in line when the polls close will be able to cast their ballots. Check radioiq.org beginning this evening for primary results. You can also find more information about your polling place at elections.virginia.gov. Virginia will not change its current off-year state election cycle. A General Assembly subcommittee met this week to discuss the possibility of moving elections for governor and other state offices to years with presidential and congressional elections, something supporters say would increase voter turnout. The panel voted narrowly in favor of the change, but procedural rules prevent the recommendation from moving forward. The city of Roanoke is in the early stages of a plan to revamp Washington Park. The inner city park was established in the early 1960s on the site of a former landfill near Roanoke Center and in proximity to some of its public housing apartments. The city rebuilt the pool there in 2024. This new project builds on that project by reactivating more of the rest of the park, says Katie Slusher, who manages planning and development projects for the Parks and Recreation Department.
15: A lot of it is just investing in what we already have. So connecting paths that are disconnected, improving fields that we already have, some things like the playground in Lower that's really bringing something back that we lost with the pool construction there.
14: The vision plan also includes construction of a new pavilion, restrooms, and more play areas on the hillside. Roanoke officials are seeking a grant to pay for the project. For Radio IQ News, I'm Craig Wright.
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4: This is All Things Considered from NPR News. I'm Mary Louise Kelly in Washington.
11: And I'm Elsa Chang in Culver City, California. Five states head to the polls today to cast their ballots in primary elections. Some of the races in Kansas, Michigan, Missouri, Virginia, and Washington are quite competitive. They could help decide which party has control of Congress next year. And a number of Democratic primaries follow a similar pattern that we've seen this election cycle. Progressive political hopefuls attempting to take on establishment-backed candidates. NPR Politics reporter Sage Miller is here to tell us what is at stake. Hi, Sage.
17: Hi.
11: Hi. Okay, so there's a bunch of Democratic progressives who want to be in Congress, but that, of course, means winning against incumbents or other establishment figures. So how is that particular face-off playing out now in Michigan's Senate race?
17: I know. It feels a little bit like deja vu because it's something we've seen all throughout the nation. But progressive Democrats have been fairly successful this cycle, and a handful of them have beat longtime incumbents or candidates backed by the National Party. That heated up match in Michigan puts Congresswoman Haley Stevens against Abdul El-Sayed. Mm-hmm. Stevens is taking the more establishment, moderate approach. She flipped her suburban House district in 2018. That was the last wave year for Democrats. And El-Sayed's performance is rooted in progressive populism. And I'm talking Medicare for all, getting corporations out of politics and taxing the rich. The Senate race is also important for Democrats if they want to take control of the chamber in November.
11: Right. And that Senate contest, I mean, it's not the only one with this same theme. So, like, what other races mirror this progressive versus moderate picture, you think?
17: While the results in the Michigan Senate Democratic primary will tell us the appetite for progressive candidates and in a swing state, mm-hmm. there's another race in Michigan that'll do the exact same thing. In Michigan's 7th district, that's the only true toss-up congressional district, three Democrats are running in the primary. That includes a Democratic socialist. They argue the progressive policies are just what the swing state needs. And also in the Midwest, there's a rematch between Missouri Congressman Wesley Bell and former Congresswoman Cori Bush. Bush is backed by the Democratic Socialists of America, and Bell has the more moderate lane of the party.
11: Right. That's a pretty intense fight over there. Okay, that is what Democrats are wrestling with. Anything interesting on the Republican side?
17: Yes, Republicans are facing a lot of the same types of questions about their future and what kind of candidate best represents the party, like Washington State's 4th congressional district race. Not only do I live in Washington State, but it'll show which direction Republican voters want the party to go. The district is mostly rural, heavily dependent on agriculture, and more than 40% Latino, all demographics Trump has struggled with while in office this term, and it's a totally open seat. It's also a crowded field, but the top three Republican contenders exemplify three distinct arms of the party. You got the Trump-endorsed candidate, the anti-establishment political outsider candidate, and the moderate state lawmaker. Though a Trump-endorsed candidate has never won in Washington's 4th congressional district.
18: Okay. Well, I know that there are also some interesting governor races. What can you tell us about those real quick?
17: Yeah, both Democratic governors in Kansas and Michigan are term limited, so they can't run for re-election. And Trump won both of these states in 2024, though they are different states. Michigan, as I mentioned, is a swing state. But there's a question if Democrats can continue hanging onto the office in November. In Kansas, the unlikely Democratic governor served two terms, but it's a solidly red, it's a very red state, and it's not clear that can happen again. So that will also test Trump's influence because there are more Republican candidates backed in both of those states. And the Republican base... Yeah, both of those states.
18: That is NPR's Sage Miller. Thank you, Sage.
17: Thank you.
4: New Jersey officials have confirmed an immigrant in ICE custody at Delaney Hall has died. The facility, operated by private prison contractor GEO Group, has been the site of intense protests over poor living conditions. NPR immigration correspondent Vanessa Romo joins me now. Hi there, Vanessa.
19: Hi, Mary Louise.
4: Tell us what we know about the man who died at Delaney Hall Immigration Detention Center.
19: His name was Edwin Giovanni Lopez Cornejo. He was 41 years old from El Salvador, and he died on Saturday. His mother, who spoke with an immigrant advocacy group, says that he had been in the country just shy of 20 years, so nearly half of his life. He has a 12-year-old daughter, who his mother says is now an orphan, and he was in custody for less than 6 weeks. Lopez suffered from several ailments. He had high blood pressure, he was diabetic and had epilepsy. He took medication, but his family fears that he was not getting it, or at least not in a timely way, while he was in custody. And according to his mom, no one from his family got to see him, but she did speak with him this last Friday, the day before he died.
20: Fue el viernes que me habló mi hijo, que dijo de que se sentía mal, que se le había dormido, dijo una parte de la cara y de la mano derecha.
19: That's Lopez's mother, Maria. She says that when they spoke, he said that he didn't feel well, that part of his face and his right hand were both numb. He'd lost feeling. He told her that he'd gotten some medical attention and that he'd be undergoing further exams, but that he wasn't told exactly when.
4: Hey, Vanessa, what are Homeland Security officials saying about this?
19: DHS issued a death in detention statement saying that Lopez experienced a medical emergency while he was in custody at the GEO facility and that, quote, staff and medical staff responded immediately. They called 911 and he was taken to a hospital where he was pronounced dead. For now, the official cause of death is pending.
4: Huh. Yeah, I mentioned Delaney has seen a bunch of protests. We have seen hunger strikes by detainees there. What else do we need to know about this facility?
19: It has definitely become a flashpoint for a lot of issues that are plaguing immigration detention across the country. But there, local leaders, including Newark's mayor, state, and federal lawmakers, are all incredibly frustrated by what they say is a lack of access and transparency there. Here's New Jersey Congresswoman Analilia Mejia, who I spoke with earlier today.
21: We need to make sure that our state officials, health officials, have full and unencumbered access to detention centers. We have to make sure that DHS is in fact tracking and taking into account people's chronic health conditions, not changing people's medications willy-nilly.
19: Mejia also said that she wants to make sure that DHS reverses course on their reporting rule.
4: Their reporting rule. Just quickly, what reporting rule is she talking about?
19: It's the way that ICE is now reporting detainee deaths. So up until June, if a detainee died within 30 days after being released, it was still logged as an ICE detention death. But that's no longer the case. Uh-huh. The Trump administration defended the change, calling it a common sense measure and saying it's not responsible for individuals weeks after release. So what that means is that by ICE's count, there have been 23 deaths in custody, but other people say it's actually much higher.
4: Okay. NPR's Vanessa Romo, thanks.
19: Thank you.
18: The city of Rosario in Argentina was until recently known more for drug violence than for tourism. City leaders are trying to change that image with help from the city's most famous son, Lionel Messi. Manuel Rueda has this story.
0: Lionel Messi's humble childhood home has become somewhat of a pilgrimage site for soccer fans. Its metal fences covered with flags that have been left behind by visitors from all over the world.
6: Messi is probably my favorite player ever. He's certainly, in my opinion, the greatest ever.
0: Nathan Chainley, a traveler from Michigan, stopped by to take some photos and get a feel for where it all started for the world's most famous soccer player.
6: I think it's a very cool stop to get to come and see his beginnings, his origin.
0: Many of the flags have messages on them. People thank Messi for helping them to fall in love with soccer or showing them that dreams are possible with hard work and humility.
6: To see the hope and the joy that one man has been able to bring through the game, when you read these flags, I just think it's beautiful. I think it's absolutely beautiful.
0: Just a few years ago, Rosario was making headlines for something very different. For being a rough city plagued by drug violence, Rosario faces the Paraná River, one of the longest in South America, and has long been an important port for beef and soy exports. But Rosario's location along the big shipping route has also made this a coveted spot for drug traffickers. 3 years ago, a war broke out between rival gangs. They shot and kidnapped civilians as they tried to assert territorial control.
1: Rosario para mí tiene el servicio.
0: We had journalists from Buenos Aires doing live shots from the city center wearing bulletproof vests, says Bruno Rearte, the head of the local tourism promotion agency. It was quite a blow for us. Since then, the city has lowered the crime rate by making prisons more secure, cutting off communication between jailed mafia bosses and their underlings. Argentina's government has also sent hundreds of federal police to Rosario. You can still come across their foot patrols as you walk through the center of town. As the city cracks down on crime, it's also trying to reinvent itself as a tourist destination. And at the center of that effort is Lionel Messi, who lived in Rosario until he was 13. All around the city, there are colorful murals of Argentina's captain and signs next to places that were important to his childhood, like his elementary school or his first soccer club, where you can still see kids practicing in the evenings. Alejandro Di Ponti, a tour guide in Rosario, says that Messi has helped to put the city on the map. In the past, many people who visited Argentina would skip Rosario, but now they might come on day trips from Buenos Aires or stay for a couple of nights, Di Ponti says. As more people stop in Rosario, there are other attractions the city wants to highlight, like an annual rock festival held in October, or a waterfront where old warehouses have been turned into art galleries. This is a walkable city that is dotted with cozy cafes and pedestrian boulevards lined with late 19th century buildings.
1: Cuando empezó el mundial, empezó a llegar mucho.
0: We are small, says Rearte, the tourism promoter, but we can also offer everything the big city has to offer. But rebuilding Rosario's image won't happen overnight. It's taken some time for people to trust in our city again, says Flor Wolf, the owner of a hostel in the city center. She hopes visitors will come to see a different side of Rosario, its character, and the places that shaped Lionel Messi.
22: You're
0: going to feel happy here, she says. Even Messi spends his vacations in this town. For NPR News, I'm Manuel Rueda in Rosario, Argentina.
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14: The construction of AI data centers has emerged as a key campaign issue in midterm races across the nation.
23: It wasn't something that I expected to be part of the campaign last August, but there have been four data centers proposed in the district since I declared my candidacy.
14: More on how candidates of all stripes are tapping into voter opposition to these projects. That story on the way in just 15 minutes from All Things Considered on Radio IQ.
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14: Flash flood warnings are in place for some between the Richmond and Petersburg areas until later this evening. Those in the warning area have already received 2 to 3 inches of rain, with additional amounts of 1 to 2 more inches of rain still possible. Also, we have a flash flood warning in effect for the Fredericksburg area. Likewise, rain has fallen in that area with more to come.
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18: This is All Things Considered from NPR News. I'm Elsa Chang.
22: And I'm Mary Louise Kelly. Far out in the Pacific Ocean, more than 1 million square miles of ocean around tiny islands and atolls are protected by the U.S. government. The Trump administration is now opening some of those waters to commercial fishing. A few people have seen some of these places, but NPR's Lauren Sommer made a rare visit to one of these federally protected atolls, 1,000 miles south of Hawaii.
24: Packing for a trip to Palmyra Atoll takes some extra work.
25: Okay, so now my clothes, my shoes, everything is bagged, and
24: all of it has to be frozen. It goes in your freezer for 48 hours.
25: No, I can't close the freezer.
24: The reason is to kill off any hitchhikers, insects, or seeds that could inadvertently catch a ride. It's to protect one of the most pristine ecosystems in the world. Palmyra Atoll is made up of tiny, low-lying islands, their turquoise water surrounded by the deep blue Pacific.
26: So first off, welcome to Palmyra for those of you that haven't been here before.
24: Chris Ryan is the Palmyra Atoll Preserve Manager. When I arrived, there are just 22 people at a research station that's run by the Nature Conservancy, a conservation nonprofit. Liking isolation is key for working here.
26: When the space station was going overhead, that was our closest human neighbor for a little while. That was pretty neat.
24: Atolls are slightly different from islands. They form from an ancient volcano that erodes away under the sea. The coral reef around it is left because it continues to grow upwards.
26: So everything that we're on here, everything that we stand on here, is on a base of dead coral, like coral skeletons. And then the fringing reef continues to expand out.
24: Both the land and the ocean here are federally protected. But you can still see the history of human impact. There are concrete bunkers tucked into the tropical forest. Like a lot of Pacific atolls, Palmyra was used to station troops during World War II. But now it belongs to the wildlife. These are sooty terns, black and white seabirds. A huge colony of them are sitting on eggs and feeding their fuzzy chicks.
26: There are probably about 20 to 30,000 birds in front of us right here.
24: Alex Wegman is the Nature Conservancy's lead scientist for island resilience.
26: It's like a snowstorm of birds.
24: These birds rely on the ocean, where they catch small fish and squid, because the ocean is where the real action is. Underwater, the coral reef is an explosion of color. Delicate branching corals are as big as city buses. Fish are darting in and out, and black-tipped reef sharks cruise the outskirts. When researchers first started diving here, they were shocked at the number of sharks. It's a rare example of an ecosystem that's still largely intact.
7: Atolls are small when you look at them on the map, but they have an oversized impact on the ocean around them.
24: Wegman says atolls are like busy cafes. They attract sharks and tuna that swim hundreds of miles to get there.
7: And that is why atolls are so important, because they are nutrient concentrators. They're oases in this vast oceanscape.
24: It's one reason the ocean around Palmyra Atoll was protected as a national marine monument. It's part of the four monuments established by President George W. Bush in the 2000s. Some were later expanded by President Obama, who made them the largest fully protected areas in the U.S. and banned commercial fishing. That's something President Trump is trying to change.
8: These people weren't allowed to fish. Can you imagine that?
24: In June, Trump announced he's opening three Pacific marine monuments to commercial fishing. It'll be permitted in waters more than 57 miles from the shoreline.
8: America's fishermen have never had a better ally in the White House than Donald Trump. That I will say.
24: Trump also rolled back protections for the fourth Pacific monument last year, the one that includes Palmyra Atoll. But conservation groups sued, and a judge ruled that the federal government couldn't do that without a full environmental review. So for now, it's protected. Hawaii's fishing fleet is hoping that changes.
9: Yeah, so the auction basically starts at 5:30 every morning.
24: Eric Kingma walks into a large refrigerated warehouse that's home to the Honolulu Tuna Auction. He's the executive director of the Hawaii Longline Association, which represents the fishing fleet here. The warehouse is full of silvery blue tuna packed on ice.
9: So we've got 66,000 pounds of fish on the block today.
24: Each yellowfin or big eye tuna is sold individually by the auctioneer. Most of his tuna stays in Hawaii, eaten raw in sushi or poke. The vessels that catch it travel hundreds of miles, using thousands of baited hooks in deep water. Kingma says the fishery is worth more than $100 million, but the economics are getting tougher.
9: The industry has been grinding along, but the profitability side hasn't been all that great. And then you add basically a doubling of fuel prices.
24: Kingma says they're also facing more competition on the high seas from foreign boats, mostly from Asian countries. Opening up the marine monuments would give Hawaii's fleet more options in U.S. waters.
9: It's really about the opportunity to fish away from foreign competition sustainably, highly monitored, and more efficiently.
24: But other communities in Hawaii are pushing back.
10: We're not against fishing. Or just against fishing in this particular spot.
24: Kekuewa Kikiloi is an associate professor of Hawaiian studies at the University of Hawaii at Manoa. The biggest marine monument is Papahānau Mokuakea in the northwestern Hawaiian Islands, which Trump is now opening to fishing. Kikiloi has been part of a cultural work group that's helped manage the monument alongside the federal government. He says the area is considered sacred for Native Hawaiians.
10: That region is sort of thought to be like a region of where our spirits go after we pass and where all life originated from.
24: For him, protecting the monument is about marine life and the people who have been connected to the ecosystem for centuries. Conservation groups also warn that rolling back protections could hurt the ecosystem. Alan Friedlander is an affiliate researcher at the Hawaii Institute of Marine Biology. He says when the fishing fleet is catching tuna, they inadvertently catch other species too.
12: They kill a lot of sharks. Some of them are critically endangered, like oceanic white-tipped sharks.
24: Friedlander says the protections will become even more important because of climate change. Even remote places like Pacific atolls can't escape the impacts of warming oceans.
12: These places are just so special and so unique that it's really incumbent upon us to make sure that they're here for not only us, but for future generations.
24: The Trump administration did not respond to questions about opening the Pacific marine monuments to commercial fishing. Conservation groups say they plan to file a lawsuit to preserve the protections soon. Lauren Sommer, NPR News.
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0: 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I'm Elsa Chang.
1: And I'm Mary Louise Kelly. 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
0: Which means talk of data centers is showing up all over the campaign trail.
2: We're hearing it in red states, blue states, purple states. It's all kinds of communities, which I think is really speaking to how visceral people feel this is coming for them.
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3: Live from NPR News in Culver City, California, I'm Dwayne Brown. In Washington State, firefighters are getting a little break in the hot weather conditions that have fanned three massive wildfires that have destroyed at least 700 buildings, forcing about 67,000 people from their homes. Kathy Pagimole lives in the area and was forced to evacuate. She says her home was spared, but many of her neighbors were not as fortunate.
4: Spokane has over 200,000 people, and there's been over 67,000 displaced or, you know, affected. So, I mean, that just kind of puts the number in perspective. Mm-hmm. You know, we're seeing dark smoke everywhere still, ash and stuff falling in yards miles and miles away. I've never seen anything like it. War zone is the term that keeps coming to mind.
3: The Spokane Sheriff's Office says a 37-year-old man was booked on suspicion of first-degree arson yesterday in connection with the Old Trails fire, one of the largest still burning in the Spokane area. Recent Russian attacks on printing facilities in Ukraine have severely impacted that country's book industry. NPR's Hanna Polomarenko reports these attacks destroyed millions of books this summer.
5: According to Ukraine's Ministry of Culture, more than 1.5 million books and textbooks were destroyed in July. In early August, Russia attacked two more major book printing facilities in Kharkiv. As a result, more than 8 million books, including school textbooks, were burned. Deputy Minister of Culture Bogdan Elayuk said on Ukrainian television that as a result, some of the textbooks will be late in reaching students this school year. The Russians targeted strikes on warehouses and printing plants are not only continuing, but are becoming increasingly intense, she says. Ukrainian government is currently formulating two long-term programs to bolster the sector and provide sustainable support to publishers.
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6: Radio IQ News, I'm Craig Wright. Charlottesville has long had a population of people living on the streets and in parks, but this summer the situation was even more visible with an encampment of as many as 70 tents along the Rivanna River. After reports of two alleged rapes, the death of one resident, and a tent burning down, the city has stepped in and there's a flurry of activity, as Sandy Houseman reports.
7: Charlottesville had already purchased a vacant office building along the 250 bypass with plans to create an overnight shelter. But renovations were expected to cost $8.6 million and had not begun. Last night, Assistant City Manager Samuel Roman told City Council it would quickly be converted into an emergency residence.
8: We are actually shooting for September 1st. That is our goal. We are working feverishly to try to make that happen. And at this point, we are optimistic.
7: Radio IQ stopped by the site on Monday. Nothing was going on. But the city says it has an architect and would hire a third party to manage the place. Meanwhile, council member Michael Payne said he'd been getting emails from businesses nearby concerned about how the shelter would be run.
9: I know anything we would do at Holiday Drive would be very structured and intentional with case management and 24/7 staffing. Some people maybe are not seeing that yet. You know, they have an impression of, oh, the city would just tell people to go into this structure and then there would be no staffing or plan. And obviously that's something that we would never do.
7: Officials from the city, religious leaders, and volunteers from UVA's medical and nursing schools have visited the encampment and are talking with residents about where they can go next and helping them find services. An unknown number have already left, and the city has hired a contractor to clean up when the tent city is cleared on or around September 1st. I'm Sandy Houseman.
6: Four Southwest Virginia towns were awarded grants to paint murals, but one mural in Galax has been canceled after officials complained over the people shown playing music, one of whom is black. The debate raises questions about who gets to decide on how a community depicts itself.
10: Murals and art stir up emotion, and sometimes that emotion's not the best emotion. Sometimes it's bad. That's what it's meant to do. You know, great art stirs the emotion.
6: Meanwhile, another town, Pulaski, is unveiling its mural this weekend. We'll have more on that story from Roxy Todd coming up in 9 minutes.
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4: This is All Things Considered from NPR News. I'm Elsa Chang in Culver City, California.
1: And I'm Mary Louise Kelly in Washington. Data centers, giant windowless buildings filled with servers, they're the backbone of the AI boom. They are also deeply unpopular. As NPR's Tamara Keith reports, political candidates are tapping into the backlash.
12: 2 months after OpenAI broke ground on a massive data center campus in Saline Township, Michigan, Democratic U.S. Senate candidate Abdul El-Sayed was there. He was using the controversial project as a backdrop for his insurgent campaign.
13: I stand with local and state elected officials saying that we cannot approve any more of these until we have federal level guardrails.
12: While data centers aren't the centerpiece of El-Sayed's pitch to voters, they do tie into key themes of his campaign, populist economics and getting money out of politics.
13: And unless and until we protect local communities from the power of corrupting money in politics, we're going to continue to see projects like this get pushed onto local communities despite themselves.
12: A Gallup poll from earlier this year found 7 in 10 Americans oppose the construction of an AI data center in their area. So perhaps it's not a surprise candidates are picking up on the political opportunity.
14: They're popping up across America. Massive data centers burning through electricity and land. Now Washington wants to fast-track one here without asking us first.
12: That's an ad from Matthew Denotter, a Republican mounting a primary challenge in Michigan's 1st Congressional District. In Michigan's 7th, Democrat William Lawrence says he didn't set out to campaign against data centers.
15: It wasn't something that I expected to be part of the campaign last August because data centers weren't on our radar, but there have been 4 data centers proposed in the district since I declared my candidacy.
12: Voters kept talking about it, and now it's part of his anti-establishment campaign. In Wisconsin, calling for a moratorium on data center construction has helped Francesca Hong build a broad coalition as she runs for governor.
16: It's time to press Control-Alt-Delete to put a stop to this AI data center crisis. A full moratorium until we have the new regulations we need to protect our energy costs, our economy, our environment.
12: At a recent Hong campaign event, supporter Peggy McCrum didn't hesitate when asked why she backs the candidate.
17: I don't think anyone wants data centers, and she's the only one who stands up against it, so she's actually listening to what people want.
12: Hong is a Democratic socialist, but this issue cuts through the usual partisan divides, says Amanda Littman, the founder of Run for Something, which works with Democrats running for state and local office.
2: We're hearing it from urban, from rural, from suburban. We're hearing it in red states, blue states, purple states. It's all kinds of communities, which I think is really speaking to how visceral people feel this is coming for them.
12: Because, she says, these data centers are the most tangible representation of the threat people perceive from AI, whether it's higher energy prices or making jobs obsolete. Tamara Keith, NPR News.
4: There's a new financial center in the heart of Texas. It's taking on Wall Street in New York City. And this being Texas, it's known as Y'all Street. Financial journalist Maria Aspen has more.
18: I'm standing in the middle of a construction site in Dallas. It's full of dust and wind and workers in hard hats going up and down in freight elevators.
19: Let's walk through here.
18: This is the new Dallas headquarters for Goldman Sachs. Or it will be in 2028 when it's fully built and has thousands of employees working there. Goldman is spending more than $500 million to build this campus right in the heart of Dallas. And it's in good company.
19: When I look out my window, I see our campus under construction. If I look out over here, I see Bank of America is building their tower. JP Morgan has a presence across the street from us here.
18: Asim Khalil is a Goldman Sachs partner and head of its Dallas office. That makes him a top Y'all Street executive. Khalil is also a lifelong New Yorker. He moved to Texas for Goldman 10 years ago, and now he's all in.
19: This is the most welcoming city you'll find anywhere in the country, if not the world. People are happy to be here. They want you to be happy to be here. The schools are great. The culture is amazing. And the business climate is far surpassed, again, any expectation.
18: That business climate he's talking about is a big part of Dallas's growing appeal for Goldman Sachs. Investment banks have long hired people outside of New York, mostly for less glamorous jobs. But their top bankers compete for the business of big companies and wealthy individuals. And a lot of both are moving to Texas. It's always had big oil and American Airlines. But now there are more tech companies like Tesla and even the pharma giant McKesson. In fact, Texas is now home to the most Fortune 500 companies in the nation, more than even California or New York. And where big companies are, the stock markets often follow.
17: Incredible excitement. Incredible excitement for everything that is going on in the state of Texas and around the Texas ecosystem.
18: Lynn Martin runs the New York Stock Exchange. And these days,
17: Texas has actually become our biggest state.
18: The New York Stock Exchange and the NASDAQ have both opened offshoots in Texas. And a homegrown startup called the Texas Stock Exchange just opened for trading last month. There's another big thing companies love about Texas. It's often just cheaper and easier to do business there. It's famous for having lower taxes and lighter regulations. And its Republican governor, Greg Abbott, loves to promote Texas as a pro-business refuge from more liberal states. Dallas's mayor, Eric Johnson, is also a Republican, and now he's beating the same drum.
20: We don't vilify corporations down here. We view them as partners, and we view them as job creators that we want to support.
18: That message resonates right now. Some CEOs have become really unhappy with states like California and New York. Take billionaire Elon Musk, who moved both Tesla and SpaceX to Texas, and who's been a big critic of California. Now that state is threatening to put a new wealth tax on billionaires. And New York City is being run by Mayor Zoran Mamdani, the Democratic socialist who many on Wall Street love to hate. Dallas's mayor sees this as an opportunity.
20: I really do believe that we represent the future of capitalism in this country, and we are a sanctuary city from socialism.
18: But this kind of political trash talking is also a useful marketing tool. Because however much the financial industry is growing in Dallas, it's still got a long way to go to replace New York. The country's biggest banks and stock exchanges may be expanding in Texas, but they're not ditching Manhattan. For example, Goldman Sachs still has its global headquarters near Wall Street. And Asim Khalil says he doesn't think Dallas sees this as a zero-sum game.
19: When you think about this concept of Wall Street and moving more finance jobs to Dallas, I think it's just the natural evolution of the financial services industry.
18: And now more of that industry evolution is happening far beyond Wall Street. For NPR News, I'm Maria Aspen in Dallas.
21: It's been a long day without you, my friend.
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0: artists.
1: Public art and public murals have blown up over the past few years of people wanting it to be a photo stop.
0: Ryan Vaughn is with Round the Mountain, which also awarded Withville, Big Stone Gap, and Galax a similar grant. But this summer, Galax's city council voted to cancel their mural. The design shows four musicians, one of them a smiling black woman playing bass. Another is a woman with brown skin playing fiddle. According to a story reported by Cardinal News, Galax City Council member Shane Coombs told the mural's artist at a council meeting, quote, "We need to go with people who represent the music of Galax. That doesn't do it. That's not musicians our town is known for." Radio IQ reached out to Coombs for clarity on what he meant, but did not hear back in time for this broadcast. Jay Scott is the artist who made the Pulaski mural. He didn't work on the Galax design, but he has been watching that debate unfold.
2: Yeah, you know, I hate to see murals canceled for you know, people not being able to come together. And it's one of those controversial things that we just didn't have here. You know, I mean, it was such a easy process over here that I hate to see when those kind of things happen. That being said, murals and art stir up emotion. And sometimes an emotion's not the best emotion. Sometimes it's bad. That's what it's meant to do. You know, great art stirs the emotion.
0: It's unclear what will happen now to the money that had been awarded to Galax. And Vaughn says their group is working on next steps. Each town did go through a process to determine what types of images residents want to highlight. John Ross is president of the board of directors for the Fine Arts Center of the New River Valley, the organization that spearheaded Pulaski's mural.
3: So we went to the community and we did a survey of the community and asked them, what would you like to see?
0: Residents shared their ideas with the artist, Jay Scott, who lives in Rural Retreat. He says he wanted to showcase the positive things people like about living here.
2: You know, the hiking, the paddleboarding, the kayaking, the biking, fishing, awesome music that you guys are getting over here with the festivals, just all the awesome things that Pulaski in particular has to offer.
0: The mural is painted on the side of the Fine Arts Building, and teaching the next generation to make art is at the center of the piece. A boy is painting a landscape of a mountain. A black girl looks intently over the boy's shoulder, and children and adults of different races are biking, paddleboarding, and dancing to music in bright blue and red colors. It's lively, beautiful, and diverse. Brandon Phillips is the executive director of the Fine Arts Center and says 50 people participated in the survey for the mural's design. He says visitors will be able to see an image of a town surrounded by natural beauty and supporting children through art.
4: We were so happy to be selected as one of the towns to receive one of these.
0: Pulaski will unveil the mural this Saturday at the Rhythm by the Rails Festival, which begins at 3 p.m. Withville also recently unveiled its new mural. Like Pulaski's, this one was funded by the Appalachian Regional Commission and the Virginia Department of Housing and Community Development. A third mural in Big Stone Gap is still in development. In Pulaski, I'm Roxy Todd.
5: To see photos of the completed murals in Pulaski and Withville, head over to radioiq.org. Russian missiles are increasingly striking Ukrainian cities as Ukraine runs out of U.S.-made Patriot interceptors. Analysts say it's a big problem.
6: The Patriot system has really been the main ballistic missile defense system, and so I don't know if there's any immediate solution.
5: Ukraine's president is urging other nations to send them some of their Patriot missiles. More on that story on the way in just about 15 minutes, just after the top of the hour news from All Things Considered on Radio IQ.
7: Hidden Brain with Shankar Vedantam is headed to Virginia. 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

0: flash flood warnings are in place for some between the Richmond and Petersburg areas until later this evening. Those in the warning area have received 2 to 3 inches of rain, with additional amounts of 1 to 2 inches more rain still possible. In addition to those flash flood warnings, we have a flash flood watch in effect for the Fredericksburg area. It's All Things Considered from NPR on listener-supported public radio, Radio IQ.
1: 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I'm Elsa Chang.
2: And I'm Mary Louise Kelly. It's been 3 years since the first hearing for people who filed claims in the massive Camp Lejeune contaminated water settlement, but there still hasn't been a single trial. Thousands of veterans and family members who lived on the North Carolina base can sue the government under a law that Congress passed back in 2022. As WUNC's Jay Price reports, both the plaintiffs and the judges are growing frustrated.
3: The judges in the North Carolina federal court that's hearing the cases said from the beginning that getting the settlements done quickly was critical. People were exposed to the tainted water from 1953 to 1987, which means many are not only sick, but elderly. Jason Johns, the head of the VFW's National Legislative Committee, spoke at a recent rally in Washington, D.C. He said one law firm is representing about 2,000 plaintiffs, and nearly 10% of those have died in the past 2 years.
4: Next year, it's going to be 20%. The year after that, it's going to be 30%. If DOJ continues to do what it's doing, in 5 to 10 years, there'll be nobody left.
3: In an interview, he blamed the delays mainly on the Justice Department lawyers defending the Navy. He says they've been stalling, filing numerous motions, including trying to relitigate responsibility that Congress already admitted to in the 2022 law.
5: It creates an imbalance in the negotiations for settlements to say, you know what, yeah, I've only got so many years left, or my family's financially desperate, we need the money right now, we'll take a third of what we might have gotten 5 years ago.
3: While plaintiffs say they're jaded by years of delays, a recent sharply worded court order has given them at least some hope. The judges handling the thousands of lawsuits have ordered lawyers on both sides to hammer out a mass settlement plan by the end of October.
6: It's something. Do I have much confidence? We'll have to see what goes on with it. But it's something more than what we have had.
3: Jim Ward, who lives in Georgia, served at Lejeune in the early 1980s. He has an aggressive form of bladder cancer, and his wife, who lived with him on base, has breast cancer. Both types of illness have been linked to the toxins in the water. Ward says he also believes the government lawyers are intentionally slowing progress to use the plaintiffs' ages and illnesses as leverage for lowball settlement offers.
6: What a lawsuit means to you at 60 when you have some of your health, and what it means to you at 80 or 85 when your health is almost all gone because of illness is two different things. You tend to settle for less, and you say, I'll do anything that y'all tell me.
3: The Department of Justice didn't respond to a request for an interview, but a former top DOJ litigator says he doesn't believe it would intentionally cause delays.
7: DOJ has no reason to drag it out. There's no there.
3: Paul Figley, now a law professor at American University, was with the DOJ for 30 years and served as deputy director of the torts branch, dealing with lawsuits against the government. He followed some of the early developments in the case and says he knows the lead government litigator, Adam Bain.
7: He's not trying to cheat these people because he doesn't like them. He's just saying, this is the law. This is what you have to show. If you can't show it, then you shouldn't win.
3: Regardless of who's most at fault for the delays, plaintiffs like Jim Ward say it's time for them to end. He says the nation admitted in the 2022 law that it poisoned Marines and their families, and there's been more than enough time to decide which sick people should be compensated and how.
6: We don't need another 4 years, 3 years, 2 years of this being argued back and forth over who's right, who's wrong, the illnesses are wrong. Let's get this settled. Let's get it done. Let's get these people taken care of. Let's get them so they can continue with their healing.
3: The dozens of law firms representing plaintiffs are themselves represented by a small leadership group appointed by the court. The court's new order says they and the Justice Department lawyers must meet every week under the supervision of two court officials. If they don't reach an agreement by the October 30th deadline, the court may replace the plaintiffs' leadership group attorneys, and it threatened unspecified actions against the government defense team. For NPR News, I'm Jay Price in Durham, North Carolina.
1: Time now for My Unsung Hero, our series from the team at the Hidden Brain Podcast. My Unsung Hero tells the stories of people whose kindness left a lasting impression on someone else. And today's story comes from Annabelle Gerwich. In 2020, Gerwich went to urgent care for a routine COVID test. The doctors suggested that she get an X-ray, and on her way home, he called her to say that she had a concerning mass in her lungs. A few months later, Gerwich learned that she had stage 4 lung cancer. It was incurable, but there was a treatment that could extend her life. Every 3 months, she had to go in for a scan to find out whether that treatment was still working.
8: In the days leading up to the scans, I was having paralyzing dread. So I made a phone call to an angel. I was calling someone who was a volunteer with a cancer support community called Immerman's Angels. And they call these volunteers people who offer to mentor other people who have the same diagnosis as them, angels. Her name was Hardy Mole, and she was in her 70s. And from that first phone call, I started to feel like I could see a way to start re-entering life. She would laugh with me. She laughed at my bad cancer jokes. She would keep me company on these drives to go to the scans. And in this one phone call, I told her that I had met someone who seemed to be interested in me and going on a date with me. And I told her that I was confused because I thought he was really cute, but I couldn't imagine that I should go on a date with someone. Who was I to go on a date with someone? What kind of future was it? And Hardy said to me, you know, you could be in it just for the sex. And it was so shocking that I took her advice. And the thing is, I know that she wasn't just talking about sex. What she was telling me was to not be so invested in the future, to not be so stuck in outcomes. And those words that she said to me, I think of them every day. She encouraged me to start re-engaging in life with one step at a time. And that's exactly what I'm doing.
1: That was writer and actor Annabelle Gerwich. She's the author of a new memoir about living with incurable cancer. She lives in Los Angeles with the man Hardy Mole had encouraged her to date. Mole died in 2023.
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11: 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More than 70 people died. 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But what actually happened in Ceuta, and who's to blame?
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2: After months of war with Iran, is the U.S. running out of critical weapons?
1: Our colleague Tom Bowman has been reporting on the Pentagon's near-depleted stock of precision missiles.
2: Today is Tuesday, August 4th, and this is All Things Considered from NPR News. I'm Mary Louise Kelly.
1: And I'm Elsa Chang. Ukraine is also short on certain weapons, namely Patriot missiles.
13: This is going to be an enduring challenge for Ukraine, where they've a number of good trends, positive trends in the war right now, but this is certainly one of those trends that's still very difficult.
2: Also ahead this hour, why a military veteran and D.C. resident filed suit against the Idaho National Guard.
14: This is a really troubling example of what happens when you rely on National Guard members to do your policing.
1: Plus, new research on how newborn babies react to the scent of their father.
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15: Live from NPR News in Washington, I'm Ryland Barton. Five states hold primary elections today. In Michigan, Democrats see the race for an open Senate seat as essential to winning control of the chamber this year. The winner will take on former Republican Congressman Mike Rogers, who narrowly lost a Senate bid 2 years ago. NPR's Sam Greenglass has more on the candidates.
16: There is Congresswoman Haley Stevens. She flipped a suburban House district in 2018 and has focused on her crossover appeal and support for Michigan manufacturing. She's got support from Michigan heavyweights like Governor Gretchen Whitmer. Stevens' opponent is former public health official Abdul El-Sayed. He's backed by the left's biggest stars like Senator Bernie Sanders and is running on Medicare for All and eliminating corporate money from politics. He has criticized millions of dollars from the pro-Israel lobby AIPAC flooding the race against him. And so this race will test whether a candidate on the left like El-Sayed can prevail in a battleground state.
15: NPR's Sam Greenglass reporting. Embattled Ohio Republican Congressman Max Miller says he has asked the House Ethics Committee to investigate him, and he's getting his wish. NPR's Claudia Grisale says it comes after he released a video statement and documents in response to claims made by his ex-wife.
17: In a statement on X, Miller says he is seeking the ethics probe to clear his name in connection with accusations of abuse. Those allegations were made by Miller's ex-wife, Emily Moreno, the daughter of Ohio GOP Senator Bernie Moreno. On Sunday, Miller posted an extended video statement and trove of documents to defend against the claims. However, the documents included sensitive images of the couple's minor child that his legal team has said were inadvertently shared. Following that effort, Senator Moreno said Miller, who was in a tough re-election fight, was not fit to serve. The matter has divided Republicans in Congress, but time is running out for Miller and for the party to decide whether he stays in the race. Claudia DeSales, NPR News.
15: AI companies are meeting with Trump administration officials to discuss regulating the cybersecurity capabilities of what are known as frontier AI models. NPR's John Ruich reports.
18: Two sources familiar with the situation but not authorized to talk about it publicly confirmed the meeting to NPR. They say it may result in a final version of a framework for cyber regulation to deal with cutting-edge AI models. One source told NPR at the heart of the matter is a benchmarking process to determine which AI models are covered. They're also discussing a process through which companies will voluntarily submit their models for testing and assessment of their cyber capabilities. The meeting comes after a string of new models hit the market, including Anthropic's Mythos, that can quickly find and potentially exploit cybersecurity vulnerabilities, something experts and policymakers see as a major AI risk. John Ruich, NPR News.
15: The U.S. stock market rallied to new records today. This is NPR News.
0: For Radio IQ News, I'm Craig Wright. Good evening. Turnout in midterm elections tends to be a bit lighter, even though Virginia often plays an important role in shaping the election. Michael Pope reports.
19: In 2006, Jim Webb defeated George Allen and helped Democrats take control of the Senate. In 2010, during the Tea Party wave, Republicans flipped three congressional seats. Then in the 2018 anti-Trump midterms, Democrats flipped three seats. Here's Wes Bellamy at Virginia State University.
20: When there is a great deal of strife in the president's seat, Virginia tends to lean in the opposite direction. So I would not be surprised if Dems don't have another blue wave of sorts.
19: Three of the mainstream Democrats on the ballot this week have challengers with endorsements from the Democratic Socialists of America. But Mark Roselle at George Mason University says those DSA candidates are not expected to gain much traction this year.
21: In Virginia, the Democratic Party traditionally has been a little bit more to the center than the National Party.
19: Democrats will be selecting candidates to run against three Republicans they're targeting this fall: Jen Kiggins, Rob Whitman, and John McGuire. I'm Michael Pope.
0: A handful of Virginia hemp companies are suing Governor Abigail Spanberger in an attempt to block a new state law set to go into effect on August 15th. The measure would essentially make hemp products that produce a high illegal, according to the Richmond Times-Dispatch. In their lawsuit, the businesses say the change would devastate their operations and force layoffs and closures. They also argue the law violates both the U.S. and state constitutions by taking property without compensation. The group wants a federal judge to halt enforcement of the law while the legal case proceeds. For Radio IQ News, I'm Craig Wright.
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1: 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I'm Elsa Chang in Culver City, California.
2: And I'm Mary Louise Kelly in Washington. The war with Iran has seriously depleted U.S. missile stockpiles, both offensive and defensive. Now, we've talked on this program before about the stockpile of defensive Patriot missiles. That stockpile has dropped by about two-thirds since the war began. Well, now a Reuters report confirmed by NPR says the Army has used up most of its long-range attack missiles during the war, and that's raising concerns not just in this war with Iran, but also for future conflicts. NPR Pentagon correspondent Tom Bowman is here. Hey, Tom.
22: Hello there.
2: Okay, what are these Army missiles that we're talking about?
22: Well, two missiles in particular, according to a U.S. official not authorized to speak. The first is called ATACMS for the Army Tactical Missile System, which is fired from an armored vehicle with tube launchers that kind of look like a pack of cigarettes. And it's a precision weapon, a range of nearly 200 miles, so it could be fired from American bases in the Middle East, probably closer to the coast, to hit targets inside Iran. The other attack missile is called the PrISM, another acronym, of course. This is a military, and stands for Precision Strike Missiles, and its range about 300 miles, so deeper into Iran when you fire it. Now, one benefit of these missiles, besides the precision, is that they're what's called standoff weapons, which means they can be fired from pretty far away, so you don't have to worry about, let's say, an American pilot getting too close to an enemy's air defenses.
2: When we say the Army is short on these missiles, how short? How many are left?
22: Well, no details on the numbers of these missiles that have been used. And, of course, there have been more than 15,000 Iranian targets hit during the war. Now, it appears, at least as we're talking now, that a return to massive U.S. airstrikes seems unlikely. Treasury Secretary Scott Bessent says it appears Oman and Iran are close to a deal to manage the Strait of Hormuz, and that could lead to it reopening. And then further, indirect talks with the U.S. and Iran could lead from that.
2: Huh. Okay, but beyond Iran, what about the concern I raised for future conflicts? What are we talking?
22: Well, in a word, China. These attack missiles would be key in any conflict with China. The likelihood of that happening now is low. U.S. officials say China won't have the ability to assault Taiwan until next year, and that's capability. It doesn't mean they'll do it.
2: Yeah.
22: But if they do, then the role for the U.S., what will that be? And what are the threats to U.S. forces in the region? That's why it's crucial to have adequate stockpiles of both offensive and defensive weapons like the Patriot, and that stockpile has dropped quite a bit, as we've talked about. At the start of the war, there were nearly 2,400 Patriot missiles. Now that's down to between 700 and 850. And that's according to the Center for Strategic and International Studies. The exact number are classified, and I'm told by U.S. official, those numbers from CSIS are pretty accurate.
2: Okay, so down to somewhere between 750, 800 or so. What are Pentagon officials, U.S. officials you speak to saying about
22: this?
2: Well,
22: not much, because it's classified. And the Trump administration, frankly, has been all over the map on the issue. Defense Secretary Pete Hegseth said back in June, media reports of depleted stockpiles were manufactured stories. But 2 months earlier, he said it's going to take months or years to rebuild missile stockpiles. And then on the Sunday talk show, UN Ambassador Mike Waltz on NBC's Meet the Press said Patriot missile stockpiles were depleted because President Biden sent too many to Ukraine and also used them to defend against the Houthis. Neither is true, because Ukraine didn't get that many Patriots, and also the Houthis, their missiles were shot down by ship-launched missiles, not land-based Patriots.
2: Reporting from NPR's Tom Bowman. Thank you, Tom.
22: You're welcome.
1: Meanwhile, in Ukraine, President Volodymyr Zelensky openly acknowledges that his country is desperately short of air defense weapons. He says that's why Ukraine keeps getting hammered by Russian ballistic missiles. NPR's Greg Myrie reports from Kyiv.
4: Ukrainians are way too familiar with air raid sirens wailing in the middle of the night, and with the boom of air defense weapons being launched. These measures have helped protect people. But in recent weeks, Russia's ballistic missiles are slamming into Ukrainian cities far more often because the country is running out of American-made Patriot air defense missiles. Workers are sweeping up at an apartment building in the western part of Kyiv. The scorched and pockmarked building was hit by a missile just hours earlier, shattering windows, spraying debris, and inflicting multiple casualties. I spoke with a resident, Ivan Rinovich, age 24.
5: There's no question these attacks will continue. The main question is how many more buildings will be hit before our foreign partners give us more help, more Patriot missiles.
4: Ukraine began receiving Patriot air defense batteries 3 years ago, and this has limited the damage caused by Russian missiles. But Russia has been making and firing more missiles recently, at exactly the same time Ukraine's stocks have dwindled.
7: The Patriot system has really been the main ballistic missile defense system, and it's a really big stockpile problem. And so I don't know if there's any immediate solution.
4: Rob Lee is an American military analyst living in Ukraine and working with the Foreign Policy Research Institute of Philadelphia. The attack last Saturday showed just how dire the situation is. Russia unleashed 27 ballistic missiles, and Ukraine only shot down one, according to officials. Seven different parts of Kyiv were hit. Nine people were killed, more than 30 injured. When facing Russian drones, Ukraine shoots down more than 90% of them. Air Force spokesman Yuri Anat explains that Ukraine does this in multiple ways. It fires its own interceptor drones. It uses electronic jamming to drive Russian drones off course. And it sends up helicopters and old propeller planes equipped with machine guns to shoot them down.
5: We use all these different means, and we have to act quickly. The Russians try to exhaust our air defenses with drones and then fire ballistic missiles.
4: But with these missiles, which travel thousands of miles an hour, there's no reliable alternative to the Patriot, first introduced by the U.S. in the 1980s. The U.S. has shared this system with nearly 20 other countries in Europe, the Middle East, and Asia. President Volodymyr Zelensky is pleading with these countries to send some of their missiles to Ukraine. He says they shouldn't be stockpiled for, quote, hypothetical scenarios, but used here and now to contain and stop the Russian war. The U.S. has the largest arsenal. However, President Trump has cut off nearly all military assistance to Ukraine, and the U.S. burned through much of its Patriot stockpile in the Iran war. Mark Montgomery is a retired U.S. Navy Rear Admiral who comes to Ukraine to help train the military. He says one possible approach in the short term is for Ukraine to use its U.S. F-16 fighter jets to attack the sites where Russia launches the missiles. Instead of trying to defend against every single incoming missile, he says go after the Russian teams firing them.
3: I think there's a great opportunity here to help the Ukrainians strike the ballistic missiles before they launch.
4: He says this would require modifications to the F-16s, but believes it could be done in weeks.
3: If we can kill their operators, we're going to reduce their launches.
4: Meanwhile, Ukraine is gaining momentum in the war with punishing drone strikes deep inside Russia. But the problem with Russian missiles cannot be ignored, says Rob Lee.
7: This is going to be an enduring challenge for Ukraine, where they've, a number of good trends, positive trends in the war right now, but this is certainly one of those trends that is still very difficult.
4: Back at the damaged department building, workers cut plywood to cover missing windows. A backhoe loads rubble into a dump truck. A steamroller levels fresh asphalt to repair the damaged street. Ukrainians are briskly efficient in cleaning up after attacks, but what they really want is a defense that keeps these strikes from ever happening. Greg Myrie, NPR News, Kyiv.
2: Babies can begin to learn their mother's scent while still in utero. New research in the journal Science Advances examines how infants may also be taking to new dad smell.
6: Here in our current study, we just isolated the body odor component and found that infants are sensitive to the father's body odor.
1: Yara Endevelt Shapira is a research scientist with the Institute for Learning and Brain Sciences at the University of Washington. She studies olfaction, how we process smell.
6: I like to think of body odors as nonverbal language that is used constantly to convey information between us.
2: Endevelt Shapira previously researched body scent connections between a mother and infant. She wanted to explore if that connection occurs with babies and their dads.
6: In recent years, fathers are becoming increasingly involved in childcare, but we still know much less about their contribution to early development.
2: So her team devised some tests.
6: Each infant took part in three short face-to-face interactions, one with their own father and two with the unfamiliar men.
2: The unfamiliar men wore either the father's pre-worn shirt or a new, clean, unscented shirt.
6: The order of all these interactions was randomized, and by comparing the different conditions, we could examine how father's body odor influence interbrain synchrony during social interaction.
1: Both the babies and the men wore devices on their heads to measure brain activity. And Endevelt Shapira says they looked like shower caps filled with wires and electrodes. She found that brain activity was more in sync when the father was present, but also when the father's body odor was present on a stranger.
6: These findings suggest infants process their father's scent and that paternal body odor can serve as a sensory cue that supports social interactions even when the father is not physically present.
2: Now, dad's BO is one of many sensory cues that babies experience, but the study suggests it's a good place to start for future research into how fathers can affect their infants' development.
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0: Wildfires in Oregon are threatening the livelihoods of ranchers who have cattle in harm's way.
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0: Coming up, one family struggles to save their cows as fire heads straight toward them. 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
0: Couple of traffic items to pass your way at this hour. First of all, a vehicle crash in Richmond, causing some traffic issues on I-95 northbound at mile marker 76, where the north right shoulder is closed. The road wet there, and some significant slowdowns and backups in that area. Again, that is the scene of a vehicle crash in Richmond on I-95 north at mile marker 76. Meanwhile, in Botetourt County on I-81 northbound at mile marker 150, a vehicle crash there has the north right shoulder closed, once again causing some traffic slowdowns and backups in that area. A vehicle crash in Botetourt County on I-81 North at mile marker 150. Flash flood warnings are in place for some between the Richmond and Petersburg areas until later this evening. 2 to 3 inches of rain has already fallen there, with additional amounts of 1 to 2 more inches still possible. Also, a flash flood watch is in effect for the Fredericksburg area.
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2: 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I'm Mary Louise Kelly.
1: And I'm Elsa Chang. A military veteran and Washington, D.C. resident was detained by the National Guard in her front yard back in May. Now she has filed a lawsuit. That's as thousands of troops have been patrolling D.C. streets for almost a year, as NPR's Kat Lonsdorf reports.
10: Anna King was sitting on a bench one afternoon outside her home, scrolling her phone, when three National Guard members entered her front gate.
11: Get away from me right now.
10: A Ring security camera captured the incident. In the video, King, a decorated retired U.S. Army captain who served in Iraq, can be heard yelling at the three male guard members as they approached her.
11: You have absolutely no authority to take me.
10: As she tries to make her way to her front steps to go inside, the three Idaho National Guard members grab King and wrestle her face down to the ground.
11: Get off me!
10: You can hear her struggling and yelling as two of the troops pull her hands behind her back and lock them in zip ties. The three guardsmen who detained King are among nearly 5,000 National Guard members deployed to D.C. from more than a dozen states as part of President Trump's controversial anti-crime task force launched last August. Guard members do not have arresting powers, but they can detain individuals until an officer arrives. Now, the ACLU of D.C. and a private law firm have filed a federal claim against the Idaho National Guard on King's behalf, seeking $3 million in damages. The joint task force in D.C. says King was approached by the troops because she was suspected of assaulting a guard member 2 days earlier. Her attorneys called the accusation baseless and say no charges around such an incident have been filed against King.
23: What Anna did was protest.
10: Michael Perloff is a senior staff attorney at the ACLU of D.C. and is representing King. He says he believes that she was approached by the guard because she's been a vocal critic of their presence in the city, hanging large signs outside her house with messages like, quote, "National Guard, stop being so embarrassing."
23: This is a really troubling example of what happens when you rely on National Guard members to do your policing. National Guard members aren't trained for this work.
10: After King was detained by the Guard members, the Metropolitan Police were called in. Perloff says that King is now being charged with assaulting the Guard members who detained her. He says King required surgery on her wrist from the tight zip ties and is also suffering post-traumatic stress symptoms. In a video the ACLU posted online on King's behalf, she talks about how it's all affected her.
24: Being a combat veteran, having served in war, to then be abused and assaulted by National Guardsmen at home has decreased my ability to sleep again. I'm having nightmares daily.
10: Still, King says she won't stop protesting. She says she plans to keep sitting on her front bench with the signs telling the troops to leave. Kat Lonsdorf, NPR News, Washington.
2: In rural America, hospitals are losing maternity services fast. In Maine, 11 of the state's birthing units have closed. Another is under threat. But as Elaine Appleton Grant reports, an organization is fighting aggressively to save it. We'll note this story includes vivid descriptions of giving birth.
12: On Thursday, August 6th, the trustees of Maine Health will decide whether the obstetrics department at Miles Hospital in Midcoast, Maine, will close. Maine Health is the state's largest nonprofit health system. A grassroots group is battling to protect the service, a service they say can mean the difference between life and death. Their campaign took off on June 2nd in a school gym packed with nearly 300 people. At the mic, Leah Hurwitz describes her 8-month-old baby's birth at Miles. She was breech.
13: Before I could fully process what was happening, my water broke and I felt a foot coming out of me. By the time we arrived, my daughter was well on her way.
12: Her daughter's head got stuck. She lost oxygen for 7 minutes. She wonders, what if she'd been 5 minutes later?
13: My daughter would not be alive. I would not be alive. She is alive because I live 10 minutes from a qualified labor and delivery department with a qualified OB on staff.
12: The majority of rural hospitals in America no longer deliver babies, and more than 10% of existing maternity units are in danger of closing. Dr. Tim Goltz, a longtime Miles family physician, doesn't want this to be one of them.
14: There's no doubt in my mind that if OB goes away at Miles, that there will be mothers and babies who die because of that decision.
12: Three local moms are determined not to let that happen. Margaret Reynolds, Moira Rosie Richards, and Leslie Wolf spun up the Miles Delivers Action Coalition in late May. It's now an influential advocacy group that claims some 10,000 supporters. Reynolds learned about the potential closure from her Miles midwife. That night, she texted Rosie Richards. They quickly posted flyers for a morning of action.
16: And it was just like all these moms I had never met showed up at my front yard. And one of the moms brought a bouncy house. And so all the kids went into the bouncy house and we all kind of just talked.
12: They conducted their opposition as if they were a startup with people leading research, legal, political advocacy, communications. They would seek solutions.
16: One of the most amazing things is that almost immediately, people started coming to us from inside. So we had their own board members come to us, at least three of them. We had their providers come to us in droves. We had donors come to us. We had people saying they're not listening to us. Do anything you can.
12: The reality is rural birthing units lose money. Birth rates are declining and OBGYNs are in short supply. The coalition didn't dispute that. But what they did have a problem with was what they call a lack of transparency on the part of Maine Health. So they set out to understand the facts underneath the organization's arguments, which included money.
16: One of our coalition members, he pulled together just a massive amount of information on their financial situation.
12: Then they published data showing Miles Hospital is more profitable than most of Maine Health's 12 hospitals. And then Maine Health stopped arguing that finances play into the decision. They now emphasize staffing struggles. When they can't cover a shift, they divert patients elsewhere.
17: Our practicing obstetricians and gynecologists have great concerns about the inability to reliably staff a labor and delivery unit and having confusion in patients' minds about where to go when they actually start laboring.
12: That's Maine Health CEO Andy Muller. Pregnant women, he says, can move to two other Maine Health hospitals. The health system claims that would only add 18 minutes to mom's average drive times. But the coalition points out that for many people, drive times would be an hour or more, especially with tourist traffic or bad weather. Dr. Tim Goltz again.
14: I think the literature is very clear that the further you have to travel to deliver a baby, the higher the risk is of serious complications and death.
12: Working with doctors, the coalition offered Maine Health clinician resumes and proposed more sustainable ways to cover 24/7 care. The reception has been lukewarm. The coalition has been pushing hard. They posted on social media, quote, a CEO paid $2.2 million should be expected to find solutions, not simply eliminate services. When asked about that, CEO Andy Muller said they'd tried.
17: I think we have put our heads together to try to find alternatives and unfortunately haven't found any that work at the present time.
12: On July 31st, outgoing Governor Janet Mills wrote to the Maine Health Board of Trustees, urging them to delay any decision for 2 years and to consider other alternatives. The state's decline in birthing facilities is becoming an issue in the race to select a new governor. For NPR, I'm Elaine Appleton-Grant in Belfast, Maine.
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15: 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But first, Michigan voters must choose between two millennial Democrats vying to take on Republican former Congressman Mike Rogers this fall.
18: 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That's going to be my biggest priority.
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2: It's All Things Considered from NPR News. I'm Mary Louise Kelly.
1: And I'm Elsa Chang. Coming up, new fiction from Naima Coster.
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21: Live from NPR News in Culver City, California, I'm Dwayne Brown. In the Middle East, in Gaza City, nearly 3 years after an Israeli airstrike wiped out much of the extended family, relatives gathered today for a mass funeral. NPR's Anis Baba was there.
25: What lay on the stretchers were not freshly wrapped bodies, but mostly skeletal remains. Each was covered with a Palestinian flag, sprinkled with bright pink bougainvillea petals, and marked with a photograph of the person inside. Thousands of mourners and relatives stood shoulder to shoulder as 112 members of the Abu Sharia family were carried on shoulders to be laid to rest. They were killed in an Israeli airstrike in November 2023. Their remains were recovered only after 2 weeks of digging through layers of crushed concrete, nearly 3 years later. For the Abu Sharia family, the funeral brought a painful kind of closure. Across Gaza, thousands of other families are still waiting for someone to pull their loved ones from beneath the rubble. Anis Baba, NPR News, Gaza.
21: Home prices were up across the country in the last 3 months. National Association of Realtors says the median price was about $435,000. NPR's Stephen Bisaha reports those higher rates are also squeezing would-be home buyers.
26: Home prices were up about 1.5% from a year earlier, but wages grew even faster. That would signal homes are getting more affordable, but mortgage rates recently hit their highest level in a year, driving up the cost of homeownership. Prices in the Northeast had the biggest jump, 3.8%. Prices in Western states dropped 1%. But the West still remains the most expensive part of the country to buy a home. In San Jose, California, the median sales price was more than $2 million. First-time home buyers are also spending a large portion of their income on their mortgage, almost 36%.
21: That's Stephen Bisaha. 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
0: Radio IQ News, I'm Craig Wright. Charlottesville has been talking about how to best help people who have been homeless for decades, but the appearance of a tent city along the banks of the Rivanna River has sparked a flurry of activity this summer. The city had purchased an empty office building along the 250 bypass and planned to create an overnight shelter, but now says it will be converted to an emergency residence by September 1st. Human Services Director Misty Graves says the city is staffing up.
27: The Department of Human Services will be expanding to include one program manager and also two homelessness outreach specialists.
0: It's also hiring a contractor to run the new shelter. Meanwhile, Graves says volunteers are helping to connect 58 people at the site to existing services, following up each day to ensure they get help.
27: Because folks that are out there have been disappointed and discouraged by what things have been offered them before. And it's about us being able to determine that this is something different and that we're here so that folks don't fall through the cracks.
0: And a contractor has been hired to clean up along the river once the tent city is cleared on or around September 1st. Several localities in the Richmond area, including the city itself, have lifted the voluntary ask on residents to undergo water conservation measures that were enacted last month. Officials say current flows in the James River are above conservation triggers outlined in the Regional Flow Management Plan. Several localities across the state implemented voluntary conservation measures amidst drought conditions. The situation has improved some over the last couple of weeks, thanks to some much-needed rain. And speaking of rain, a check of your radio IQ forecast. We do have a flash flood warning in effect for some of the folks between the Richmond and Petersburg areas until later this evening. 2 to 3 inches of rain has fallen this afternoon, with additional amounts of 1 to 2 inches more still possible going into the evening hours. We also have a flash flood watch for the Fredericksburg area. That's in effect from late tonight into tomorrow morning. It'll be fairly cloudy tonight for most, with some showers and rumbles of thunder. A bit more clearing for southwest Virginia. Pockets of patchy fog will also be possible. Overnight lows in the mid-60s and lower 70s. Spotty showers and thunderstorms for the day tomorrow. High temperatures in the upper 70s to around 88 for Richmond.
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2: This is All Things Considered from NPR News. I'm Mary Louise Kelly in Washington.
1: And I'm Elsa Chang in Culver City, California. In Spokane, Washington, cooler temperatures and calmer winds are letting firefighters make some progress as they battle three blazes that have burned hundreds of homes. Authorities arrested a man suspected of arson for the most destructive fire. That's the Old Trails Fire. NPR's Kirk Sigler spent some time in neighborhoods that were burned by that fire today and joins us now from Spokane. Hi, Kirk.
3: Hello, Elsa.
1: Okay, so last I saw, something like 65,000 people have been evacuated from these fires, and I'm sure so many of them want to get back into their homes. Have officials, like, started letting people back into the burn zones yet?
3: Yes, on a very limited case-by-case basis and not for much time. I mean, there's no power or water in the burned areas. Today, I was out by Riverside State Park here in Spokane, near where the fire jumped the Spokane River and blew into the city. And I was able to walk in past this police checkpoint with a group of residents that are anxious, as you say. We walked down a hill about a mile. We walked by a fire crew putting out hot spots. One guy had a chainsaw. I want to take you there right now. Let's play a little bit of tape from this scene. Walking with us is Christy O'Donnell, who confirmed as of this morning, based on a photo on a Facebook neighborhood group, that her house is still standing.
4: So we thought maybe it would be safe enough to walk in and just check. We have no plans on staying. There's no power.
3: She and her husband had been having an ordinary weekend day when things went south so fast as the smell of smoke, which is not unusual this time of year, then quickly turned into a big plume on the horizon, and then the sky went black. She showed me a screenshot on her phone of the dire evacuation alert she got.
4: I snapped a picture when I'd never seen imminent threat beep on my phone before. I remember thinking, well, this is awful, because we could see fire as we're
5: leaving.
1: God, that must have been so scary. What did that neighborhood look like now?
3: Well, Elsa, I mean, honestly, just as the governor of Washington and other leaders here have been describing, a war zone. I mean, I saw flattened homes, skeletons of burnt cars, twisted metal, rubble everywhere. And then, like a lot or two down, you know, you'd see a totally unscathed property where the wind must have, I assume, just sent the fire the other direction at the last minute, or there just wasn't brush to catch it right there. There was a particularly grim scene in front of a dementia care center that's still standing, and I just saw abandoned wheelchairs out in front of it, a couple turned over on their sides. I am told everyone got out of that facility safe, though.
1: Oh, good, good, good. I mean, yeah, that's right, because despite the level of destruction, physical destruction, authorities are saying that no one has died in the fire so far, right? Which seems pretty surprising.
3: Yes, I mean, there is a prevailing sense here, I'd say, that, you know, this could have been worse, at least so far. I mean, you compare it to destructive and deadly wildfires I've covered in places like Los Angeles, Paradise, California, on Maui and Hawaii. I mean, the fact that it appears that everyone got out is pretty remarkable, just how dangerous these things are. And, you know, Elsa, you're talking about evacuating whole parts of a city. This is the world we live in with these urban wildfires made worse by climate change. It can turn into a logistical nightmare. You've got fire engines coming in against all the traffic. Spokane County Sheriff John Knowles told us this week that he thinks that's a big part of the story, that, you know, some 65,000 people evacuated generally in an orderly way.
1: Well, thank goodness that they did. That is NPR's Kirk Sigler reporting from Spokane, Washington. Thank you so much, Kirk.
3: You're welcome, Elsa.
2: We'll note the amount of land burned in American wildfires this year is now more than 5 million acres. That is well above the 10-year average. And almost 40% of that land is in one state, Oregon. It has been mostly in remote areas, affecting the livelihoods of farmers and ranchers. Oregon Public Broadcasting's April Ehrlich went out with one ranching family trying to save their cows as a fire was headed straight toward them.
5: At a market in Ty Valley, Whitney Nogle is on a brief lunch break from the Grasshopper Fire, burning just east of Mount Hood in Wasco County. For the last few days, she and her family have been wrangling their cows from public lands, which are now on fire.
6: There's about 150 total up there. We do everything on horseback with dogs. Old school cowboys.
5: The Nogles live in Sherman County, but they have a couple of grazing leases on these state and federal lands. That means they can set their cows out to wander across dozens of acres and feed on grasses. So far, Whitney Nogle and her family have caught about two-thirds of their cattle. They've got them penned on a plot of grassland near Ty Valley.
6: So this is where we're gathering the cattle. There's a pond right over the hill, so we can put them in there to defend them if the fire comes.
5: Whitney's dad, Pat Nogle, says they've got some people scouting for the remaining cows. There are still a couple of dozen left.
7: You go to areas at the time of day you think they're going to be out, water holes, creeks.
5: To do this work, the Nogles have brought horses, a slew of dogs, and two all-terrain vehicles called side-by-sides. The Nogles and their friends huddle around a firefighter radio, listening for updates. And they're checking online wildfire maps, showing the fire's perimeter inching closer to them. At one point, Whitney hears a mooing sound in the distance.
6: Heard what? There's cows.
5: Without another word, everyone flees to their horses and side-by-sides, including Whitney's husband, J.C. Cabral. We pass by a firefighter crew with chainsaws cutting down small trees, but no cows.
8: Did you hear a cow or a chainsaw?
9: I swear it was a cow.
5: It's been a long few weeks. They started July helping their friends fight fire on private rangelands closer to home. Now those same friends are helping the Nogles. Over the course of the day, more friends show up. For the most part, this day is spent hanging around and chatting, sharing stories, and ribbing each other. But then the winds shift and the sky turns a dark orange. Planes and helicopters fly above. Cows start howling in distress. The fire is getting closer. There are still cattle out there, but they found as many as they can find for today.
7: We'll have to defend what we got. I mean, that's why we've been getting up early in the morning, trying to get what we can. And it's an impossible task to get them all.
5: A few hours later, the winds shift again, and the sky changes back to a dull gray. People start to head home to rest for the night, except Pat. He finds a pillow and a blanket to sleep in his truck, close to his cows. He says they're his livelihood, but they're also more than just that.
7: Well, you do have insurance on them, but no one wants to see them get burned out. That isn't what we raise them for.
5: Pat has lost a cow and a calf to fire before. That's what brings him out here now.
11: Would there ever be a point when you're like, I just got to get out of here?
7: No. There's a pond over there.
5: Even at 73 years old, he will wait here, next to his cows, even as the flames appear over the hill's edge.
2: That was OPB's April Ehrlich reporting from Ty Valley, Oregon.

0: You're listening to All Things Considered. In Western Maine, a new conservation project has protected 78,000 acres around the McGalloway River from development. The river is a popular fly fishing destination. It's known for its brook trout. It is also considered ecologically important for other wildlife. Susan Sharon of Maine Public takes us to a lake there.
1: It's a sparkling early morning in June.

0: there's plenty of wildlife to be seen and heard. We paddle past a pair of loons, an eagle perched atop a spruce, and watch a kingfisher in a streak of blue nosedive into the lake for a fish. On this morning, we are not fortunate enough to see a moose, but are treated instead to a jangly chorus of frogs. Despite the picture-perfect scene, Maine's North Woods are under pressure. They're being fragmented by development and by wealthy landowners looking to purchase their own slice of heaven and close it off for their personal enjoyment. And then there's the threat of climate change to animals already confronting habitat loss.
1: This is one of the largest conservation opportunities in New England in recent years.
0: Mark Berry is with the Nature Conservancy in Maine, which helped raise $62 million to protect the cold, swift-moving Magalloway River, which is in the northern Appalachian mountain range. And this parcel connects to 500,000 previously conserved acres.
1: Ultimately, we hope we have a pathway for species to move through the New England landscape and into adjacent parts of Canada and extending south throughout the Appalachians.
0: Under the terms of the conservation deal, public access for fishing, hunting, paddling, and snowmobiling will be allowed. Sustainable timber harvesting will also continue on much of the land. But more than 11,000 acres is also being set aside as a wilderness preserve. Bob Burr, who made his living in the wood products business, was inspired to donate money for the project.
2: So you can do some good in this world that is lasting. Conservation easements are forever easements, and forever is a long time.
3: Oh, look at the kingfishers chasing each other.
0: Back on Aziskahas Lake, guide Seth LaLiberty demonstrates proper fly casting technique. He says he's grateful that the Magalloway and the surrounding lands have been protected.
4: Projects like this ensure, you know, that we're going to have access to be able to enjoy this and for years to come.
0: For him, being on the water in a canoe offers a sense of freedom, something you can only find in wild places. For NPR News, I'm Susan Sharon.

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3: Hit or miss, showers and storms will continue in the next few days. Your Radio IQ forecast. Fairly cloudy tonight for most, with some showers and rumbles of thunder. A bit more clearing for far Southwest Virginia. Some pockets of patchy fog also possible. Overnight lows in the mid-60s and lower 70s. Spotty showers and thunderstorms for the day tomorrow, especially into the afternoon and evening. Highs will be in the upper 70s to around 88 for Richmond. Right now, sunshine. In Blacksburg, it's 82 degrees there, mostly sunny in Roanoke, also 82. Cloudy skies in Lynchburg, where it's 80 degrees. Cloudy in Charlottesville, 83. Rain being reported right now in Richmond, where it's 74 degrees, mostly cloudy in Fredericksburg, 82. Cloudy skies in Danville, 79 degrees. Rain also in Stanton, where it's 83 degrees. Mostly cloudy, 79 degrees in Wise. Thanks so much for being with us for All Things Considered on this Tuesday evening on Radio IQ.
0: 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I'm Elsa Chang.
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0: Becoming a parent can transform every relationship in your life, even the ones that feel essential and unbreakable. It's what we see play out in Naima Coster's new novel, Take What You Can. It centers on Val and Millie, who have been best friends since a formative college trip to France. Both women feel motherless. Later, they wind up pregnant at the same time and try to start new lives near each other in Brooklyn.
1: I wanted to write about Millie and Val navigating their first year of motherhood. They're both missing their mothers for different reasons, and they acknowledge that longing in one another, and it's what first forges them together. But it's not enough to keep them close.
0: The novel explores how friendships can sustain us and sometimes bend under the weight of the different lives we build. When I spoke with Naima Coster, I asked her why she decided to explore Millie and Val's story through different cities and different timelines.
1: I think I don't know how to write a book another way. Maybe my challenge will be writing something more straightforward in the future. But I'm interested in the way that the past is always with us, even in the present time, how its imprints are in current moments. And I think it's really interesting to see the ways that moments speak to each other across time. And that's possible in a novel in a way that I think is harder when you're in the present living your life.
0: It's so clear over the years that span their relationship how much Val and Millie love each other, but there are also these moments where their friendship feels, frankly, a little toxic once they're back living in the same city again after time apart. Where does that sort of tension and friction and sharpness come from?
1: I think that tension and friction between them really comes from what they're each carrying that they have trouble articulating to each other. So Val, I think, has a lot of resentment that Millie has done better for herself in terms of finances, that she's wealthier. And Val can't really give voice to the ways that that highlights her own lack. And so she can be mean to Millie because she has trouble being honest about that. And Millie is a successful influencer who started her career as a travel blogger, but she's done very well for herself. She's someone who is so accustomed to putting on a good face, both for the people around her and for her followers on the internet, that sometimes she isn't authentic with Val and can't really say that she's still grieving her mother 14 years after losing her. So I think that there's a way that both of the women try so hard to keep things together that what they end up doing is pushing each other away.
0: Naima Coster, motherhood is such a key theme in this book, and I know that you've talked and written openly about your own complex relationship with your mother. Would it be okay if I asked you to tell us about it briefly?
1: Yes, I became estranged from my mother shortly before my last novel was published, and I'd been writing around estrangement in my earlier novels, and I wanted to write a book that really dug into the grief of that experience. There's been a lot of conversation lately about people going no contact with their parents for seemingly no good reason, and it being sort of an act of defiance. And my experience of estrangement has been one that's quite sad, and one in which the pain of it is really ongoing. And yet, I'm able to go on living and make new memories and grow and change as a person and have beautiful experiences with my chosen family. And I wanted to write about the bittersweetness of that, of the ongoing feeling of loss, but also the gratitude that I feel for what I have been able to hold on to. Mm-hmm.
0: You also wrote that the very fraught mother-daughter relationship in your first novel was not a complete mirror of your own relationship with your mom. You wrote that it was more wish fulfillment than an exorcism. I wonder, this book, does this novel feel like more of an exorcism for you personally, or is it some other kind of experience entirely?
1: I think that it is both exorcism and wish fulfillment. Wish fulfillment because I would love to return to France and eat all the food that is in this book and swim in the bodies of water that are in this book. But it is an exorcism in the sense that there's so much struggle that mothers have that goes unseen. And writing a book is a way to bring people close to an experience that is often private. In this book, there's writing about experiences of abuse. And there's something in writing a novel that I know makes me feel less alone and that I hope makes readers feel less alone as well.
0: There are so many beautiful quotes in this book, but one that stuck with me about mothers was something that Millie's mother-in-law tells her after she gives birth. She says, "A mother, you know, is the one who holds everything together." But as we've been discussing, as you explore in the book, that isn't always the case. Say more about that moment.
1: It's a moment where Millie is struggling after giving birth to her daughter, and her mother-in-law can see, and Millie doesn't want to admit that she's having a hard time. And I think that the book really looks at the difficult feelings and desires that can come up after having a child. Both women experience joy, but they also experience rage. They experience envy. They experience despair and desire. And I wanted to write that onto the page because it's something that I certainly talk about with my friends who are mothers at length, but I haven't read enough of in literature. Mm-hmm.
0: Shifting gears a bit, there's another part in the book where Millie is telling an old friend how, as an influencer, she gets all this hate from strangers online. They suggest she's fake, she's ugly, she needs to be put in her place. And she tells the friend it's because nobody wants to see a Black woman get what she wants. Say more about that.
1: I think that Millie is a compelling character because she has really built an amazing life for herself. And she can seem like she has everything and thus should not expect more. I think that we have a culture that expects women to be content with what they get, mm-hmm. even when it's unequal, even when it is insufficient. And I think that's especially true for women of color and Black women. And Millie is keenly aware that her success, her confidence and her sense that she deserves good things is threatening to people who are really invested in a hierarchy where Black women are not at the top or near the top. And it's certainly a part of the hatred and backlash that she gets online. And she's aware of the way that her success bothers others.
0: Mm. What do you think it is that Millie and Val, both of whom identify as Black women, want the most throughout their friendship?
1: That is such a good question. I think on one level, what both women want is to be primary in somebody else's life. Like Millie wants to be the most beloved person to Val, and Val wants to be the most beloved person to Millie. And I think that that comes from the mother hunger that they both share, having lost that kind of unconditional, deep love of a mother, or in Val's case, never having known it. And I think that by the end of the book, what they simply want is to know that the other person is never going to go away and is going to stick with them. And they might not always be able to be primary to one another. They can't always come first, but they can remain connected through all the phases of life.
0: We've been speaking with author Naima Koster. Her latest book is Take What You Can. Thank you so much.
1: Thank you so much for having me.
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11: 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This is Henry McCarthy, your host, WEHC 90.7. Have a special treat for you. I'm down here in Abingdon, Virginia, and I'm down here in Charles Vess's studio just having a wonderful time and just so impressive. And Charles, welcome to Poets and Writers.
12: Thanks for having me.
11: Well, as we like to ask on this show, where are you from?
12: I grew up in Lynchburg, Virginia, and I went to school in Richmond, and then I moved to New York City for 12 years, and then came back down here. Been here 25 years now.
11: Well, but you, as we like to ask around the mountains, we like to ask a little more about that.
12: Okay.
11: Now, talk a little bit about how you got to New York City, and I think you also met your wife in New York City.
12: Yes. Yes, we're both from Virginia, but we met in a bar in New York City.
11: Wow, okay.
12: But I moved there. I was living in Richmond. It was after school, after college, and I was wondering what I was going to do, and a friend of mine, another artist that had gone to school there but was now living in New York City, had a room in New York, and he offered it to me. So I put everything I could into a big old station wagon, and I drove to New York City and stayed there 12 years.
11: And what did you do in New York City? You know, you're, and how would you describe your profession that you're in?
12: Well, I wanted to be an illustrator. I love stories. I love to be involved in stories. So, and I wanted to, at that point in my life, probably, I wanted to make a living off of my art, but I wanted to do it by like telling stories. So I was drawing comics and doing illustration, and for the first 4 or 5 years of that, it was not an easy thing, and I did lots of laundry in the bathtub and ate really, you know, peanut butter and jelly sandwiches till I wanted to cry. But I pretty much stayed to my guns. I had a cheap apartment and just kept drawing.
11: Well, now we're going to talk about your career and what you've been drawing and what you've been doing. And, you know, one of my way I got to know about you was through Stardust. But I want to talk a little bit about New York, and you had mentioned you met your wife there, which
12: yes.
11: is very interesting to my listeners. And I think you mentioned about Madonna, that your wife had knew her.
12: Well, she went to school at in Tennessee in Knoxville, UT, and went on a school trip to New York and went, I want to live here, and packed up and went there. And she had been there about 4 years when I met her, and she had lived in the East Village and various places. And the East Village, or Soho, was where she was lived in a building across the hall from Madonna. She said Madonna taught her how to catch cabs in New York City. Uh-huh. And this was before Madonna was just starting to sing some. She was mostly dancing at that point. It was quite a while ago. And she worked for many, many people all over the city. And then I met her, a mutual friend of ours, a bartender. We both came to this bar, and I would come very late, and she had a 9-to-5 job, so she would come early. And then one day it coincided, and he introduced us, and it was like, okay, that was it.
11: So you were young, and in those days, yes, and you were from Lynchburg, and you'd gone to, where did you go to school? And you
12: VCU.
11: VCU.
12: In Richmond, Virginia.
11: And then went on to New York to expand and to grow.
12: And I was doing, by that point, I'd been there when I met Karen. I'd been in New York 10 or 11 years, and my career was going pretty well. People were started to come to me to ask me to do jobs. I think at that time I was illustrating William Shakespeare's Midsummer Night's Dream, and that was kind of a dream job.
11: And gosh, let's go from William Shakespeare to comics, okay?
12: Okay.
11: Because I see you at Zazzy's Coffee Shop here, and we talk, and you had mentioned you were a comic book illustrator,
12: yes,
11: too, at one time. Talk a little bit about that. And Spider-Man, was that
12: Spider-Man. I did a lot of work for Marvel Comics, and through one thing and another, I got to start drawing some Spider-Man stories. And I'd grown up reading Spider-Man comics, and then I did gymnastics in high school because I was too short to play basketball. And once I got to New York, there's beautiful architecture in New York in the older buildings. And I would think to myself, now that would be really cool if I could swing around up there and see all those statues and weird nooks and crannies. So when I got an opportunity, I wrote and drew and painted a Spider-Man story called Spirits of the Earth. And I spent about 8 pages in New York City, and then I sent him off to Scotland because I wanted to go to Scotland. So I wrote off, my trips, my research trips to Scotland, and had a really good time. And the book did really well, and it was also one of the things I was working on when I met Karen. And the royalties from that came in, and we could start to buy a house.
11: And your wife was from these parts, so one point you decided to come back here.
12: We would visit here, and when she showed me Abington, we'd go to Bristol, and that, you're talking 25 years ago, there was not a whole lot happening in Bristol. It was before the museum and anything like that. And one Christmas, she brought me up to Abington. I went, oh, now I like this. So, and we could afford to live here. I thought everything would get quieter and easier when I moved to this area, but my career just caught up with me, and with the advance of electronic usage, I still work for people all over the world. It's very easy.
11: Well, we're here and we're talking with Charles Vest today. Very famous, one of our famous now local citizens.
12: And I doesn't help you to cut the grass, though.
11: There you go. But I'm in his studio, and this is something to see. It's off of Main Street. And just talk about what you have in your studio a little bit here. You showed me your bookshelves.
12: I have stuff. I mean, lots of stuff, a lot of books.
11: Yeah, but a lot of them you've done, too, coloring books, too.
12: I've been doing this for 40 years, so I've got work in a lot of books, and it's just both from the collected comic books and then the illustrated books and children's picture books and all sorts of things.
11: Well, your drawings and paintings, I guess it's how would you? You're an illustrator. You're an artist.
12: I would consider myself a romantic mythic artist. I like to deal with fairy tale and folklore, but in a older sense, not in a Walt Disney sense. To me, fairy tales are metaphors of how to deal with life. They teach you, if you read the original stories, they're teaching you how to deal with real world problems all the way through it. You just take them metaphorically, as opposed to if you take them literally, then there's a giant and there's a dark woods and there's a dragon. But if you think of the dragon as being the politician you're having a hard time with, and the dark woods as being the city you live in or the tangle in your brain, then it becomes a whole different thing.
11: Well, and that's interesting because a number of poets and philosophers have written about that. Mm-hmm. You know, Robert Bly, I think, is one.
12: Right.
11: And Campbell comes to mind, among others. Well, now, one of the reason I got to know something about you, I know you're into cats because here I've heard you've had several books about cats. Talk about your book about cats.
12: It was a children's picture book I'd done. My sister-in-law, June Vess, told me a story once, one Christmas, visit at Christmas, and about her being a child living outside of Atlanta in Georgia and going into the woods and peering through the boughs of the tree and seeing this forest glade with a circle of cats staring in at nothing. And I went, thank you very much. I went home. I did a big, giant charcoal drawing of it And it was that was printed as a poster, and it was sitting there when my friend Charles DeLint and his wife came to visit. We were expressly here to come up with a story, children's picture book story, and we were trying to figure out what we were going to do. And he just pointed at the wall, the poster, and went, let's do it on that. So it became the source for it. Sick. And then that it was called a Circle of Cats, and it was set across the woods from where I live out in Washington County. And years, like 10 years later, it was expanded by 50,000 more words, and I did another 50 paintings and became a middle grade book for children.
11: Well, you have illustrated, and you were showing me, folks, he was showing me around his studio today and how many books he's illustrated over the years. So rough guess, how many would you say?
12: I don't know, hundreds.
11: Hundreds. All right. Now, one that we want to talk about Stardust, you know, because our listeners know Stardust and we know the movie.
12: Right.
11: Let's talk a little bit about Stardust. Tell me about it.
12: Oh, tell you about Stardust. Yeah. Well, in 1991, Neil and I were at the World Fantasy Convention in Tucson, Arizona, and we won an award there. Neither one of us expected to win, and we'd gone off to separate parties, and he had gone off to one deeper into the desert, and he's from England at that time, and he saw a falling star, and because you're in the desert, everything's brighter and clearer. And he saw that star and he began to wonder what it would be like if it fell down to earth and became a human. And he came back, found me at my party, and we walked out into the desert with glasses of champagne in our hand, and he started telling me the story he'd come up with. And we agreed to do it then. It took maybe 4 years to find a publisher and get a contract signed. And then I did 175 paintings for his story. And that was published all over the world. And then there was a prose version of the same story, and then it was optioned various times as movies. At one point, Tom Cruise and Nicole Kidman were going to star in it, and then that went away. And then finally, Matthew Vaughn, the director producer that Neil knew, put it together and did it. So it was fun. It's different than the book, but a movie is always different than the book. And I've talked with this with other friends, writers that have had their books turn into movies, and everyone pretty much agrees the only thing you really want is not to be embarrassed by it. But I was pleasantly surprised. It was fun.
11: Absolutely. I saw it here in Abingdon, Virginia. Uh-huh. And you had a grand opening here?
12: We had to pull quite a few strings to make that happen. And it was really kind of funny. The producer of that, Lorenzo de Bonaventura, who did the Transformer movies and millions, loads of other movies, he is actually a uncle of Anthony Flaccavento.
11: How about that? I was just talking to Tony this morning.
12: So there was a nice little connection there, and things happened. And we got to do a premiere here, and then my wife and I went to the actual premieres in L.A. and in London.
11: And that's Stardust, and Michelle Pfeiffer and Robert De Niro. I'm looking at this great poster here in your office. And that Claire, who was the...
12: Claire Danes.
11: Claire Danes, and those were
12: and
11: the...
12: What was his name? Charlie something.
11: Well...
12: He's starring now in Daredevil on TV.
11: Okay. Well, and to see your name up there, you know, and I noticed your phone's ringing here. That's probably somebody from New York wanting to talk to you. But, you know, we've got the big time because this is Henry McCarthy, WEHC, Poets and Writers, you know. And if you do miss this, you can always go to the internet and pull it up off the archives because... I want to mention this. These are archived at UNC Chapel Hill and Wilson Library in Southern Culture. So I wanted to be sure and get Charles into this because Charles is certainly a legend. And again, getting back to your work, you also did the sculpture. Example.
12: Now here's the connection.
11: Okay.
12: The sculpture was a wonderful experience in many, many ways. It didn't provide too much money over the 3 years that it took to do it. And the only reason I had the time to do it is because the movie came out, Stardust, and the movie made the Stardust book sell really well. So I lived off those royalties from the sales of the book for the time I was working on that statue. Became a very much of a full-time job. My wife would jokingly talk about Titania, who's the subject of the sculpture. She was my mistress. I had to go see my mistress that night.
11: Yeah, you're talking about the sculptor
12: yes.
11: down here and
12: yes.
11: across from Bard.
12: Right.
11: And many people, I look at it every time I go by.
12: I look at it every day I come into town. I go, yes. gosh, I did that. I'm yes. still surprised.
11: And your wife was glad that you finished it. Right?
12: She was.
11: And speaking of wives, Patty wanted me to ask you this question. What do you think of modern art? Now, I'm jumping around here because you have... You have so much of a knowledge base, it's just really hard to get all this out. So, modern art,
12: there's not enough of a story for me to be interested in the paintings. That's really it. I think when you look at a narrative painting, there's many, many levels of enjoyment involved in that. And with modern art, you've taken those levels off. Over and over and over again to where there's just the paint talking about the paint, and that's not enough conversation for me. There's plenty right. of other people who love that. They'll have great conversation.
11: So the story, you want to get the story,
12: I want a story
11: in there. Yes.
12: And the story can be either a book as a story. It can be a comic book as a story, a picture book. But it can also be a painting that has a narrative impulse in the imagery but is not based on a story. So that the viewer will make up their story. So there'll be hundreds of stories based on one painting.
11: Yes.
12: And that really, and it's that whole collaboration that you're having with the viewer that I think is really interesting.
11: All right, we're talking with Charles Vess on Poets and Writers today in this studio, and it's quite, we could just take a tour on it, and I could be in here for mm-hmm. days. And you have said, tell about now, if someone wants to come to your studio, the light has to be, or the door
12: the has door to be. Has to be open and the light on.
11: Okay.
12: But I did want to, before we end up, I wanted to talk about, I have a new book that's just come out. It's called Walking Through the Landscape of Fairy, and it's... inspired by my exhibition at the William King Art Center last summer, and it's using my art and poetry and story, and some of them are my stories, but most of the poetry is other people's poems, and it's out now, and I'll be doing a signing and talk at the library November 28th, and the thing I find interesting when I started assembling the book, because it was my idea, I put it together, is I picked my art and other people's poetry, and neither one was done for the other, but they should share some kind of sensibility, and I'm hoping that the friction that happens between the poem and the art will have the viewer make their own story.
11: And who published this book for you?
12: Fairy Magazine. It's a small press.
11: Okay.
12: And it's dealing with them. I came up with the idea last year, and now I have a full-color hardcover book that's published. Usually when you're working with a larger corporation, it would take 3 or 4 years to go through that process. And this was like... Bing.
11: Now, they can get this at the bookstore?
12: They'll have it at Zazie's. It's online through fairymagazine.com. And through various bookstores.
11: But. Well, I'm sure we'll want to pick up a copy. And again, my excellent producer, Richard Graves, is a big fan of yours, and he couldn't be here today. Uh-huh. But I'm sure he'll want to pick up a copy. All right, now, you have many... You did one self-published book you showed me this
12: I've done
11: morning.
12: A lot the, of self-published.
11: For folks out there that want to
12: I've done
11: about.
12: Posters and prints, and I've done comics, and I've done a few books. It's with my work. I don't do other people's work. I have a hard enough time dealing with myself. I have to look in the mirror and go, now get that done, Vess. It's hard to get it done. So every once in a while when I don't want to have to try to explain my idea to someone, I'll just do it myself.
11: Well, you know, I think that's interesting because, Charles Vess, you certainly have many publishers who want to publish your work. But, you know, for the little people out there who are self-publishing, I'm delighted to hear you talk a little bit about that.
12: Well, usually it's the more personal work, the stuff that you know that there is an audience for, but you can't convince a giant corporation of that. You know, on the other hand, I'm working with Simon & Schuster, where they're collecting all six of Ursula K. Le Guin's Earthsea books, which have been written over a 40-year period. It's the first time they'll ever be under one cover, and then I'm illustrating all of them. And she's a writer that I love, and it's been really interesting getting to know her and getting to know her world. And I'm doing maybe 50 or 60 drawings for the books.
11: So much knowledge, and you've been doing this for a number of years, and I want to go back now. I don't want to go back to your childhood influences. Who influenced you, and how did you become where you are today in terms of...
12: Well, there's a lot of influences, but a lot of them come and go. As you grow older and change and mature, then there's some artists, writers that you may have loved when you're 12 years old that you don't anymore. but there are people... Hal Foster's Prince Valiant comic strip was a big influence. There's a British illustrator named Arthur Rackham who did mostly fairy tales. Huge, huge influence. Writers, there'd be Ray Bradbury. There's an Irish writer, Lord Dunsany. Tolkien is a big influence. And one of the things I think is very funny, I talk about it in this new book, is that when I was a teenager, I avoided poetry at all costs. Even in Tolkien, when I came to the poems, I would skip right over them. It just seemed boring to me. And it was a year, but as I grew older, I started realizing that you could talk about and approach beauty with poetry. And so much of the modern world and modern art really denigrates beauty, and I think it's a really important thing to surround your life with. So
11: poetry. So you didn't write poetry as a young person?
12: Not
11: a teenager.
12: At all.
11: That's interesting. But
12: I wrote some prose. Mm-hmm. I've always written, but no, I would never have even tried.
11: Are there any poets that come to mind that you like now that you've discovered that
12: all of them that are in my book?
11: Yeah. Okay, exactly.
12: But also. I'm not going to remember her name. Wonderful poet. She's won Pulitzer.
11: Mary Oliver.
12: All right. I love her work. And there's a lot. Yeah, there's a lot.
11: Exactly. Yes, so. Many of our listeners are into Mary Oliver. But you mentioned the poetry. There's as we get older, you know, I'm speaking for myself now, I wrote poetry some in high school and so on, but not very much. But then I got back into it after I retired, and that's how I started this show, you know. Just started doing it locally. I was doing open mic here with the Abingdon Writers. Now, going back, though, so you started out in Lynchburg.
12: Born
11: there. And so you grew up in Lynchburg, and did you read a lot of comics?
12: Read a lot of Edgar Rice Burroughs, Tarzan novels.
11: Okay.
12: Was a big influence. One of the artists I love was Frank Frazetta, who was very popular in the 60s and 70s. Conan the Barbarian, all the big
11: Conan the Barbarian.
12: With, you know, nubile young women wrapped around him and stuff. But he did a lot of book covers, and one of them was this book cover. And I bought it. I went, I wonder who this guy Ray Bradbury is. Because that who had written the stories inside. And that's how I got introduced to Ray Bradbury. And then I read Dandelion Wine and Martian Chronicles and Something Wicked This Way Comes. And it, you know, he totally changed my life the way he writes.
11: Interesting. So. And did your parents encourage you? Or were they?
12: My mom read the Bible and my dad read car manuals.
11: It's interesting.
12: And, but they would always took me to the library, and we had a great library in Lynchburg, but all the books were bound in that sort of fake leather with the gold stamping. So there was no signifier on the cover. You know, there's no spaceship or dragon or anything for you to look at and go, oh, I might like that. And I was too shy to ask the librarian, so I just had to keep picking books up until I found an author I liked, and then I would read everything I could by them. So.
11: Well, your drawings, your paints, just beautiful. And so this talent, you developed it over the years. So you were sketching. You liked to sketch.
12: Yes.
11: Was that one of the ways?
12: I just drew. I I've done a lecture that I put together called Stumbling Toward Myself that is all about this growing up. And because there was no, I didn't have many friends when I was growing up. My brother read some, but it was Hardy Boys and Tom Swift. And he did, I think he turned me on to Dune. He said, that was a really good one. Read that, which is a great novel. But I didn't know too many people. I didn't know people that were reading. So it was just, I could only stumble onto it and go, oh, look, this is good. And if I'd had sort of that mentor, things might have gone faster. But it took me a long time to grow up.
11: So you did study it, but would you say that talent, there has to be some innate talent going there, a desire?
12: Desire, determination, bullheadedness, and a lot of paper, and a big eraser.
11: And passion for what you're wanting to get those illustrations out there.
12: And not, you just have to realize that it's not going to be perfect, it's never going to be perfect. And you're always learning, and that the eraser is the best, and the delete tool is the best tool anyone
11: has. So when do
12: you
11: know when you finished? When you finished
12: When the deadline comes.
11: There you go. There you go. Charles Vess on Poets and Writers Today. Just had a great time down here in your studio on Main Street in Abingdon, Virginia. I guess we're on Main Street and then we're in the alley. Any closing comments for us today on Poets and Writers?
12: Draw and write from your heart and don't worry about getting paid for it.
11: Amen.
12: The rest comes.
11: Thank you so much. And this is Henry McCarthy saying, do not wait up for me. Do not be afraid to stay or steal away. I'm going out to write a poem and watch the children play. And thank you, Charles Vess, for being on the show today.

0: Welcome to the Duck Pond Wall, the radio show here at WEHC, where we interview alumni and some friends about their days here at Emory and the days after. And so today we've got Colt Pierce, who graduated in 2020. Welcome, Colt.
1: Thank you for having me.
0: Yeah, so you graduated in 2020 with a double major in history and geography, right?
1: That's right.
0: Let's just go back a little bit. And how did you end up at Emory and Henry?
1: It's a very good question. It's a question I get asked a lot because I'm from Texas.
0: Yeah.
1: And so people ask, how did I go from our big city of Austin, Texas to Emory and Henry? And the short answer is that I always valued small liberal arts colleges. It's something my dad instilled in me early on. He told me that you're going to get more hands-on education at a small college.
0: Yep.
1: And so when I was looking, I wanted a place where I can learn history, I can run cross country, and also just get that liberal arts experience. And when I visited Emory, it was just a no-brainer. No matter what other offer I had, I just knew Emory was the place. It immediately felt like home.
0: That's great. So, the long distance from home, though. I mean, you could have gone closer to Texas.
1: I think my parents would have wanted that, too. I wanted to go.
0: Yeah.
1: Virginia really called me.
0: Uh-huh.
1: And Emory Henry really called to me.
0: Well, Virginia is a beautiful state, right? We've got that. So now you did run cross country, right?
1: And I did.
0: Did you enjoy that?
1: I loved it. It was the team that I was able to be part of, which is an incredible team and really created Emory to be a second home to me.
0: Yeah. That camaraderie can be so powerful. So you found, I think you came thinking history, but you ended up with this second major in geography. And how did that happen?
1: So yes, I knew that I wanted to be a professor. That's always what I wanted to be.
0: Yeah.
1: And I always thought history, and then I took spring semester 2017, Dr. Morgan's Intro to Human Geography.
0: Uh-huh.
1: And I think for a lot of people, they think geography is a study of maps, which is definitely part of it. But I never really realized that geography was about trying to understand people and their place.
0: Yeah.
1: And that just really fascinated me, especially someone from Texas, mm-hmm, where mm-hmm. place identity is so important.
0: I really
1: realized how much being from Texas shaped my identity. And so geography let me study that.
0: Yeah.
1: And I just saw one spring semester, first year of college, this whole new world opened up to me. I just knew that's what I wanted to study as my primary subject.
0: Right. So, of course, history always mixes in there, right? There's no escaping history. And so it's good that you did that double major. But as you moved on, you came to me with this honors thesis project that was really very unique. Maybe you could just summarize it. We can't spend all of our time. We could, but it'll be better if we don't spend the whole show on that. But tell us, you got into a kind of music from Norway.
1: Yes. So I'm a big metalhead. I think anyone who knew me at Emory just knows how much I loved metal. And so when I knew that geography was a study of place and the relationships and people in place, I wanted to merge those two aspects of metal music and studying spatial geography or place geography. And so I studied black metal music, which is the genre of music that was a rejection of anything mainstream, rejection of Christianity, rejection of mainstream music. It was purposely abrasive, which is very interesting to me because that was the antithesis of what I thought Norway was, which is this really nice, laid-back, pristine country.
0: Right.
1: So I wanted to study that dichotomy of this is very extreme music and this very just quaint country.
0: Right.
1: And I wanted to study that tension between those two aspects.
0: Yeah, I tend to think of Norwegian people as very sedate or very reserved.
1: Yes, absolutely.
0: And so this music comes out of there that is just saying no. Yeah. So you and you ended up getting to go to Norway.
1: That's true. I spent thanks to the honors program, I spent summer in Norway.
0: Yeah, and you interviewed some one guy in particular that most people would not be able to. Tell us that story.
1: Yeah, so they're one of the, I guess, founding figures of black metal. His name is Varg, and he was known for kind of taking the ideal of the black metal to the extreme. So he would go down, he would burn down churches in Norway, and that was
0: amazing.
1: Part of the initiation. And also this part of rejection of Christianity, the genre was done. So he took it to the extreme.
0: Yeah.
1: And I was fortunate enough, I think because I'm a fan of his music, not the ideology of it, but just the sound of it.
0: The sound of
1: I was allowed to talk to him about it, which was very nerve-wracking.
0: He went to prison.
1: He did. He's out of prison now.
0: He is. When you interviewed him, was he out?
1: He was out then as well.
0: But kind of an intense guy. And
1: very intense, very strong ideas.
0: Right. And so that's amazing. And so this thesis on Norway's black metal helped you get into a grad program.
1: That's true. I realized that what I was really thinking about was the relationships in cities. And I was studying Oslo and how, as I was doing this undergraduate research, I was really studying how the city functions and enables relationships and how the city, kind of generates these ideas.
0: Yeah, yeah.
1: And how the city is just a unique place to study. So I took that idea and I applied to the PhD program in geography at the University of Illinois. And I got in. I got in under David Wilson, who also is renowned for studying cities and music clubs.
0: And music.
1: And so it was a perfect opportunity to study study more about city and music in particular.
0: Yeah, yeah. I just love that. So a lot of people, when they think cities and they think music, they forget how much place is a part of that, the nature of the geographic nature of a city in terms of social interaction. So I know that when you were at Urbana, when you were at the University of Illinois, you looked at Chicago because David was doing some of that, right?
1: Yes, but I mainly focused on Austin, Texas.
0: Right. So tell us a little bit about the Austin. What were you looking at in Austin?
1: I grew up around Austin, so music has always been part of my life.
0: And Austin is such a music city, right?
1: Yes, it's the live music capital of the world, and it's named that because it has the most music venues per capita than any city in the world. So it's random slogan. There's an actual statistic to back it up.
0: Yeah, yeah.
1: But being from Austin and growing in a place where music was such a big part of my identity, I just knew that studying cities like Austin and music was a great way to merge those two interests.
0: Yeah.
1: At the same time, growing up, Austin has changed so much.
0: Mm-hmm.
1: I feel like every single time I would come home for the summers, entire neighborhoods would be changed.
0: Wow.
1: And with that, music venues would come and go, cultural spaces would come and go. So I wanted to study those ramifications. What is it like of a music venue going away or a new music venue entering a neighborhood?
0: Right.
1: And so that was what my PhD thesis was about, was studying the kind of more like the sonic change of a neighborhood. As music venues come and go, what sounds change because of that?
0: And really, there's so much packed in that phrase when you speak of that, because it's not just, whether it's metal or country music, it's the meaning is all in there, right? There's all kinds
1: of
0: all these meanings, and the nature of the city is a place where meaning is being made and remade, and so you're getting into a kind of a deep subject.
1: Yes, it's very complex and definitely not enough time to get into it. But that's what's fundamentally about, and what I do is about, is trying to understand the different ways people form meaning in cities. But often, sometimes our ability to make meaning is stripped away because things become too expensive and we have to move out and move to a different neighborhood. And so that's what my dissertation tackles, is you know, what is it like when you are forcibly, these things are too expensive, pushed out of your neighborhood?
0: Right, right.
1: And you can't access those music spaces that you really loved and that was really important to
0: yeah,
1: you.
0: Yeah, right. I think about that being a, when we think of Chicago and the South Side with the blues, went through all of that.
1: Exactly.
0: Right? And I'm sure Nashville, oh my gosh, the cost of living in Nashville, right? So as commercial venues become high, kind of high end, and musicians are priced out, and audiences are priced out. Yeah, that the city though is sort of has long been that way, hasn't it? In our modern economy, it's sort of the city is made for money to flow, and it's really not conducive to stable meanings or even to supporting people who are not rich.
1: Yeah, like cities are fundamentally interested in making them places of consumption.
0: Right, right.
1: And creating as many spaces to consume as possible, whether that's music, sports, bars, restaurants, create as much as possible. But yeah, it's often at the expense of lower income people. They can't enjoy things as
0: ordinary people,
1: more expensive.
0: And ordinary people's music. I imagine that if you went to Seattle to the moment when grunge was really developing, there were a lot of young musicians who didn't have money at all making that scene happen. But now, if you went to Seattle, you know, this is going to be a struggle.
1: Exactly.
0: Yeah, yeah. So it's fascinating. So you've become a professor at the University of Pittsburgh, right?
1: And, that's right.
0: And you're kind of in an urban geography field now.
1: And yes.
0: So what do you think? Well, let's just start with, what do you think of Pittsburgh?
1: Pittsburgh is such an underrated city.
0: Yeah.
1: It's a blue-collar city through and through. It's still a city. But people have so much pride in Pittsburgh.
0: Yeah.
1: And when you talk about cities cultivating place identity, Pittsburgh is a quintessential city for that. People wear Pittsburgh on their sleeve.
0: Yeah.
1: And it's a perfect place to study geography.
0: Uh-huh.
1: It's a perfect place.
0: I know that Pittsburgh, you know, sitting where it is, it's almost Appalachian, right? I mean, and so here you were at Emory and Henry in a small Appalachian place, but moving to Pittsburgh, in some ways, I wonder if you kind of feel some of that Appalachia is still with you.
1: Absolutely. The blue collar grit is Appalachian through and through.
0: Yeah.
1: There's a book that was published in 1960 that called Pittsburgh the Paris of Appalachia.
0: Oh, wow. I've never heard of that book.
1: You really see that. It's kind of the cultural epicenter of Appalachia. But you definitely see that. When you're in downtown, it feels like any city.
0: Yeah, yeah.
1: But once you start engaging with people and you leave the downtown area, it feels like Appalachia.
0: That's
1: which is what I wanted. I wanted to live in Appalachia again.
0: Yeah, it's just fascinating that when people think, of course, around here, when people think Appalachia, they think of like the coal camps. They think, well, that's all there is to Appalachia. But there's so much more diversity than that. You know, the people like black people in Appalachia, or sometimes my students around here say, well, there are hardly any, but that's not true, right? So the diversity and the complications of the long industrialization of Appalachia, you know, you get to see all that there in Pittsburgh.
1: Absolutely.
0: Yeah. So when we think about music in Pittsburgh, I mean, just we don't need to go deep into this, but I know they have a lot of jazz history.
1: That's true.
0: And probably some real history of like old-timey music and like, you know, pre-blues.

0: well, that entire jazz scene was uprooted.
1: Right.
0: It's not there anymore.
1: Right. But I think about the people from these mountains who mixed the blues in with, you know, what they might have called hillbilly music, or what was including some old Scotch-Irish things. All the mixing that we, you know, New Orleans is famous for having been this amazing mixing pot. Well, it's Pittsburgh, then it makes sense that it was similar. It's just wild.
0: Yes. And I just love that about Pittsburgh. It's like this hidden gem, and you just keep uncovering all this cultural creativity that comes out of this city.
1: Yeah, that's great. And the University of Pittsburgh is right there, right? So
0: it's in a neighborhood called Oakland, which is about 10 minutes from downtown Pittsburgh. It's a city campus through and through.
1: Yeah.
0: It's interesting because Emory is this expansive rural campus on rolling hills. Pitt is right in the middle of the city.
1: Yeah.
0: And so it doesn't have as much of a college feel as Emory did.
1: Right. It's an urban feel. So it doesn't,
0: it's an urban feel.
1: Yeah. It doesn't feel like a campus, I'm sure. But how many students go to University of Pittsburgh?
0: 30,000.
1: Wow. It's huge. So how many students are in your classes? I mean, I know it varies.
0: Most of my classes are between 25 and 50 students.
1: Yeah, yeah. That's not too big. Not too big. And do you get to know your students?
0: I do. Yeah. I've quickly realized how special it is to teach. And we were talking about before this, one of the most rewarding parts of being a teacher, about being a professor, is the connections you make with students.
1: Yeah, yeah.
0: And being a first-year professor, I didn't know much about the cultural campus life of Pitt, but the people of Pittsburgh are so welcoming. They're so friendly. And so I felt like within a few weeks, I just knew everyone.
1: Oh, that's great. That's great.
0: And so I've really come to love my students, and I learned so much from them. And it's just a wonderful reciprocal environment where I get to teach them, but they're also teaching me in a lot of ways.
1: That's great. I remember when I became a teacher, it took me a good 3 years to feel like I really was solid on my feet. And you're still in your first full-time year teaching.
0: Yes.
1: Yeah. Now, you did teach some at the U of I.
0: It was one class this semester, but I'm teaching four this semester.
1: Yeah, it's pretty different, isn't it? Pretty different. Oh my gosh, is it different? Yeah.
0: Yes. I understand when people say the first year teaching is really rough. I completely understand.
1: So backing up a little bit, let's come back to Emory for a moment. Can you recall, I mean, trying to think, you know, of your life here at the college, what it was. You had the cross country team and those bunch of your buddies there. And of course you went to Lyceums because everybody had to. Can you remember a Lyceum that sticks in your head? It's like, wow, that I won't forget that one.
0: Yeah, I think being a geographer, the one that really stuck out to me was that Jackson Fiesel's dad did a Lyceum about nationality of soccer teams.
1: Yeah, yeah.
0: And how, especially in Europe, in the Premier League, you become so attached to your local soccer club, like Man City.
1: Yeah.
0: And your identity becomes attached to that team. But then he talks about how the people who make up that team are anywhere but from that place.
1: Right.
0: They're from all over the world. So it questions identity and place and what it really means.
1: Right.
0: And that was my freshman year. And it just really solidified what geography is really about, how people from all over the world can come into one team.
1: Yeah.
0: That one team makes a whole identity for other people.
1: Yeah.
0: And that was so fascinating to me.
1: Yeah. There's this new kind of field in cultural studies, just fandom studies, you know. And
0: exactly.
1: I have a cousin who co-wrote a book about the movie is called Shawshank Redemption and the something Rita Hayworth and the Shawshank Redemption. That's the Stephen King novel. But the Shawshank Redemption became this huge movie, and there are people all over the world who love that movie, and they come to Eastern Ohio, where this prison that was used in the movie is visited by many thousands of people now because of this fandom. This is the people. So talking about making a place, this business, the

0: prison. I forget the original novel by Stephen King is a prison set in Maine, but But they use this. They use this prison in Ohio that was sort of famous in its own right and has these interesting characteristics. And now people go in there and they spend the night in there, and and they do all these, do all kinds of things in there, and have part. They pay to have catered events inside the prison, and this because it was closed as a working prison years ago. But it represents that moment in the 50s, I guess, when the movie was set. But fandom and place are just amazing topics. I love that you hooked into that at a lyceum, and it became a key part of kind of who you are. It really
1: did. I've said this before. I think geography is a beautiful subject, and what we're talking about now just really represents like why geography is important. But also how much you can learn from it.
0: So thinking back to, again, back to your days, when you were a brand new student, what were some of your anxieties? I mean, you had moved all the way from Texas.
1: Yes, and that was harder than I thought.
0: Yeah,
1: when I graduated high school, I was so ready to experience
0: something new. Yeah.
1: I was then I go to a place in Southwest Virginia, and that was so different from anything I've known before.
0: But
1: that gave me a lot of anxiety. I know I'm from Texas and this is Virginia. There's some cultural things I don't know.
0: Right.
1: Emory, its size enables you to make connections very quickly.
0: I
1: had a cross-country team. I was part of theater. I was part of Hermesian Society.
0: Oh, yeah, the Hermesian Society. That's great. Yeah.
1: And so with all of that, that took my anxieties away.
0: Because
1: you meet people so quickly. And you kind of just forget that I'm in someplace different. This is now your home.
0: Right.
1: But definitely coming from somewhere far, that was my biggest anxiety.
0: Yeah. You know, I want you to picture that now Emory has so many students internationally now. Our soccer team has students from 13 different countries.
1: That's amazing.
0: It's in the last few years. And this is sort of the story of globalization, right? That more more people can get to the United States go to college here. And we have, of course, some of these students are here because of the equestrian program or some team thing. And in fact, you know, over half of our students now are on a varsity team. That's an increased figure as well since you were here. Well, actually, you graduated in 2020, so it was really right around COVID. And the recovery from COVID that we just got this boost of international students. And, of course, we went to Division II for many of our sports. And so that brings in more international students. And I'll have students speaking their native languages or several languages, but they're having to take their courses in English, and they're getting – they have to work hard at it, but they bond on these teams, or they bond in their major, and they do. It's a place where people get to know you quickly, and that's so. Just what happened to you happens to a lot of people.
1: Yes.
0: Yeah.
1: And something that geography really taught me that I think is just so important is that what unites us is that we are different.
0: Yes.
1: But we can be different in one place.
0: Right.
1: And that's what's so good about universities and colleges, that all these differences come together.
0: Right.
1: And because we're different, that makes us similar.
0: That's right. We can look at each other and say, our differences make this more interesting. You know, the innate curiosity of being a human gets to flourish instead of, you know, you might think of the small town being a place that can feel confining and claustrophobic for people. Even there, you can find differences if you're open to them. You just have to make sure people feel they can celebrate those and flourish with their differences instead of having to feel like they have to conform. Yeah. So places can be made wonderful.
1: Yes,
0: I can. So, as we're kind of finishing up our allotted time, can you think of anything you would ask me about how it's changed since you left in 2020?
1: Well, I do wonder because when I arrived at Emory and Henry in 2016, so it's almost a decade,
0: That's true.
1: which is really scary to think that's been that 10 years has gone by that quickly. But I also know that the student population has grown considerably, and I wondered like how that feels now, this increase in students.
0: So it hasn't grown so much that it feels different to me. What feels different a little bit is that they've built a large apartment building a little bit away from campus because they just didn't have a place for it. And so there are probably more students driving as a percentage. I think there's a higher percentage of students driving because they have to get back and forth to these apartments that are off, or the equestrian students have to drive because they've got to get down to exit 10. So there's more driving, and I remember when that's not ideal, right? Because people need to be interacting, and so I'm hoping that we continue to find ways to, well, for one thing, they're working on pathways, make sure they're safe paths so people can walk instead of drive, but driving just to me gets in the way, and it isolates people. So that's probably the biggest, in terms of a physical difference right now, is that off-campus housing. And we do have a percentage of students that commute. We've always had that. I think that's a little bit higher now. As people face financial challenges, they'll find ways to attend college commuting in, and if they live locally. And so that, again, that reduces some of the potential for interaction. And this is a geography question, isn't it? So and faculty, they've sold off faculty housing, so there are fewer faculty living right adjacent to campus. And so that, again, spreading people out, it becomes more of a sprawl issue. I mean, hasn't completely transformed the campus, but that's a diminishment that I hope we can try to reduce.
1: I was wondering too, since we're talking about identity, and I mean, Emory's name has changed to
0: Oh,
1: Emory
0: the
1: University.
0: university.
1: And I was wondering, as someone who's, most of your career was Emory Henry College, now it's Emory Henry University. And as more classes come and go, I mean, that remembrance that this was Emory Henry College, people are not going to say that anymore. People are saying Emory Henry University. What does that do to you, seeing that
0: I
1: change of
0: know.
1: people referring to a different name?
0: I struggle with that. It's just 35 years, or to me, or 34, I guess, as a college, and now really just one or two as a university. I try to remember that names do mean something, but we can get past it. It's a pretty small place for a university,
1: It's true.
0: and it's it there are they're not significant changes to me associated with that name change. I still wear a sweatshirt that I bought in 1992. It says Emory and Henry College. It's the oldest sweatshirt on campus, I'm sure now. And students ask me, "Where'd you get that?" Yeah, it's I just tend to call it Emory and Henry.
1: Yeah, I think a lot of us do, or Emory for short.
0: I think to compare it to, say, the College of William and Mary, which remains a college but is really a much larger and really much more of a university than it is a college, but they've kept that name because it's the historical name. And I just think I'm not going to let that name be a part of my impression of the college. It's there. And I suspect that if the college adds all kinds of new things, it will start to feel like a place that I don't know anymore. But it's not, it really feels like, it feels like pretty much the same place. I miss the faculty that I knew when I was younger. That's just inevitable. But it still feels like the same place, doing the same things, teaching young people similar subjects. And, so I'm sad for geography to be gone. As a major, you and I are both mourning that. But maybe one day it'll come back.
1: Maybe one day. Yeah, I mean, this people should listen to this segment.
0: That's and realize right. How that episode, is. That was the turning point. That's when. Well, we are out of time. Gosh, Colt, it is so great talking with you, and I just I'm so proud of you.
1: And thank you. And it's all because of you, though. Oh. I mean, you really influenced me to pursue this as a career.
0: People are going to think I wanted you on this radio show because you were going to say that. But you're just a real success story, and we're all proud of you. I will want you to
1: thank
0: meet.
1: You.
0: I want you to meet Heather Hess sometime. She's the new alumni director. So look forward to trying to make that happen. All right.
1: Absolutely.
0: Well, it's great being with you. Well, we're going to just say adios to the Duck Pond Wall.
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4: 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I'm your host, Doug Pote. On Soundtracks, we play songs from a different movie each week, and this week, to honor the musical genius of Brian Wilson, we're playing songs from the excellent 2014 biographical movie, Love and Mercy, that examines his complex life. The Beach Boys will be in Bristol this Friday, August 8th, at the Hard Rock Hotel and Casino. The movie explores the thin line between musical genius and mental illness, both well represented in Brian Wilson's life. In the movie, Brian is played by two actors, Paul Dano as younger Brian and John Cusack as older Brian. The movie segues between the Beach Boys' successful years at the top of the charts in the 1960s and later in the 1980s when Brian, suffering from mental illness, is over-medicated and held captive by his unscrupulous psychologist, Eugene Landy, who is played masterfully by Paul Giamatti. So let's head out to sunny California where the Wilson brothers, Brian, Carl, and Dennis, with their cousin Mike Love, and neighborhood friend David Marks have recently been signed to Capitol Records, and in no time, their first hit record is soaring up the charts.

That was Surfer Girl, and before that, 409 and Surfin' Safari. Mike Love, the usual lead singer for the band, sang the lead on the first two songs, while Brian Wilson's pristine falsetto provided the lead vocal on Surfer Girl. Those three records perfectly capture the subject matter for the majority of Beach Boy records: surfing, hot rods, and girls. Al Jardine soon replaced David Marks in the band for their impressive run of hit records from 1963 to 1968. The Beach Boys created a breezy, carefree image of California life, and suddenly teens everywhere bought into this imaginary California lifestyle. Brian Wilson was the unquestioned musical genius of the group, mixing the intricate harmonies of the 50s vocal groups such as the Four Freshmen with the classic rock and roll riffs of Chuck Berry. Mike Love was the frontman, with Carl Wilson on lead guitar, Dennis Wilson on drums, Al Jardine on rhythm guitar, and Brian on bass. Brian worked out intricate five-part harmony arrangements and taught the parts to his bandmates. Here's a couple of songs that demonstrate the Beach Boys' influences, starting with their remake of the Mystics' 1959 doo-wop hit, Hushabye.

That was the Beach Boys' number three hit from 1963, Surfin' USA. Before that, we played Chuck Berry's number two record from 1958, Sweet Little 16. As you can easily tell, Brian Wilson co-opted the melody from Sweet Little 16 for Surfin' USA. Just because Brian Wilson used a tune of Chuck Berry's for Surfin' USA, don't think he could not come up with his own melodies. He was the chief composer for the Beach Boys, sometimes working with a lyricist, often Mike Love, or occasionally Roger Christian. Christian was an automotive aficionado who contributed spot-on lyrics to some of the Beach Boys' best hot rod songs, like this one, Shutdown.

0: That was Fun, Fun, Fun, a top five single, and I Get Around, a number one hit, both from 1964. The film Love and Mercy alternates between Brian Wilson's production of the album Pet Sounds in 1966 and his cruel treatment under Eugene Landy's 24-hour therapy program in the late 1980s. Wilson has called the film very factual, and particularly his cruel treatment at the hands of his psychologist was even worse than is portrayed in the film. The film also shows how he met his second wife, Melinda Ledbetter, who is played brilliantly by Elizabeth Banks. The film also features many of the Beach Boys songs, as well as other songs from the 1960s. All in all, it is a very engaging and interesting film. The Beach Boys, with their current touring lineup, including original lead singer Mike Love on vocals, will be appearing at Bristol's Hard Rock Hotel and Casino this Friday night, August 8th. I'm sure you won't want to miss it. Now let's give away some movie tickets. WEHC and WISE-FM have partnered with the Abingdon Cinemall to give Soundtracks listeners a chance to win free movie tickets. 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
0: Welcome back to Soundtracks and Songs by the Beach Boys. Songs titled with girls' names are certainly common in rock music, and the Beach Boys made quite a few notable additions to the list. So let's start off this segment with a song about lost love, Wendy.

That song was Barbara Ann. The Beach Boys recorded that raucous version of the Regents' 1961 hit Live at a Party with Al Jardine on lead vocal. It peaked at number 2 on Billboard. Before that, we heard Help Me Rhonda, their 1965 single that went all the way to number 1. In the years 1964, 65, and 66, the Beach Boys were on top of the world and seemingly could do no wrong. But as you know, appearances can be deceiving. In late 1964, Brian Wilson suffered a severe panic attack while flying to a show in Houston, which set off a lifetime struggle with mental illness. He stopped touring and was replaced for the band's live shows by Glenn Campbell and later Bruce Johnston. With Brian Wilson no longer touring, he had more time in the studio writing and developing songs. He began working with professional musicians, which allowed him to create more innovative and complex musical arrangements, resulting in some of his best compositions. Brian admired legendary producer Phil Spector, who pioneered the multi-instrumental, multi-track approach to song composition. Brian's song, Don't Worry Baby, has been compared to Spector's song, Be My Baby, that he recorded with the Ronettes.

However, as the 1960s rolled on, Brian became increasingly isolated and idiosyncratic from a combination of mental illness, drug use, and other poor personal choices. He became a recluse who rarely left his house and built a large sandbox in the living room so he could compose at his piano with his feet in the sand. In 1966, he began working on an album he hoped would become his masterpiece, the greatest album ever made. It proved to be a departure from Beach Boys music in the past with more introspective themes and unusual musical arrangements. Called Pet Sounds, it was an initial critical and commercial failure, but with its broad sonic approach, it ultimately became a major influence on many artists, including the Beatles, as they worked on Sgt. Pepper. While overall uneven, Pet Sounds did include several great songs, such as this one, a remake of a Caribbean folk song, Sloop John B.

That was God Only Knows, widely considered the Beach Boys' best song and praised by some as one of the finest songs ever written. Before that, we heard Wouldn't It Be Nice from the Pet Sounds album. As I said before, Love and Mercy is an excellent and very interesting film with great music and great performances, particularly by John Cusack as Brian, Paul Giamatti as psychologist Eugene Landy, and Elizabeth Banks as Brian's future wife, Melinda Ledbetter. So I strongly encourage you to check out this fascinating film that is currently available on several streaming services. Now to close the program, here's the title track from the movie, a later Brian Wilson composition that perfectly reflects his intense feelings of loneliness and isolation during that tragic period of his life.

0: Thanks for listening to Soundtracks. I hope you've enjoyed the music of Brian Wilson and the Beach Boys. Brian recovered from his improper treatment at the hands of psychologist Eugene Landy and eventually received proper treatment for his mental illness. He and Melinda Ledbetter were married in 1995 and remained married for 29 years until her death in 2024. Throughout his life, Brian continued to compose, record, and perform. So don't miss the Beach Boys with their current touring lineup, including original lead singer Mike Love on vocals, this Friday, August 8th, at Bristol's Hard Rock Hotel and Casino. And it may not yet be too late to leave a message on the radio station phone line at 276-944-6593 to win a pair of free tickets to the Avenue Cinema. 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